0: 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Federal News Network.
1: ABC News. I'm Dave Packer. The U.S. has dispatched search and rescue teams to help in Venezuela after a pair of powerful earthquakes just seconds apart brought buildings to the ground, trapping people inside. ABC foreign correspondent Marcus Moore.
2: People banding together to help survivors and their families there in Venezuela. And this rescue effort is facing an ongoing threat. There have been more than 400 aftershocks recorded since Wednesday's earthquake.
3: Simon Medina saying he brought gloves and a shovel to search for his very own mother and brother, adding that they go forward with faith. More than 1,400 people have been killed and more than double that injured. And according to a UN official, some 55,000 people are said to be unaccounted for.
1: At least four deaths have been confirmed in widespread flash flooding across Kentucky. ABC's Andrew Dimbert.
4: Across central and eastern Kentucky, roads remain washed out, trees are down. Governor Andy Beshear is urging people to stay off the roads, off these flooded roads, reminding Kentuckians that driving in these conditions could be life-threatening.
1: Beshear declaring a statewide emergency. A state of emergency in Utah, at least a dozen new wildfires erupting in the state, forcing evacuations for several new counties. ABC's Melissa Adan.
5: The fire danger in Utah is rapidly growing. Officials telling people to have their go bags ready because any new wildfire that sparks could be life-threatening as crews are just fanned out across the state.
1: A flare-up of attacks in and around the Strait of Hormuz. CENTCOM says there were new U.S. attacks on Iran this afternoon. This after a U.S. official says a tanker was hit by an Iranian drone earlier today. Now, this is the second U.S. retaliation for an Iranian attack since the Memorandum of Understanding was signed. On social media, President Trump this evening threatening to militarily complete the job if Iran doesn't stop striking. The government's now allowing Anthropic to release two of its most powerful models, this after ordering the company not to release them to foreign countries earlier this month over security fears. You're listening to ABC News.
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1: Temperatures hit record highs from Switzerland to the Czech Republic and Denmark today as a heat wave that baked Western European countries this week moves to central and eastern parts of the continent. France has been dealing with the deadly heat for days. In Paris, 21-year-old Swiss-American Ulysse Zachary discovered that his tiny rooftop flat was becoming unbearable.
8: I had to move my bed literally almost outside, like in the window, so I can try to basically sleep outside just to get as much air as possible.
1: The latest food recall is all that and a bag of chips. ABC's Mike DeBusky has more.
9: They're a staple of many backyard barbecues, but now Utz is issuing a voluntary recall of Dirty and Zapp's brand potato chips. The Food and Drug Administration says the products might be contaminated with salmonella. Salmonella can be fatal to young children, older adults, and those with weakened immune systems. The recall affects nearly 700,000 bags of chips distributed across 35 states, including New York, California, Florida, and Texas. Mike DeBusky, ABC News.
1: A dangerous close call on a busy Miami runway between an American Airlines plane and a business jet. The business jet crew crossing the same runway as the American Airlines plane.
10: You just told me to cross the runway, sir.
11: No, we said Amerijet 461.
1: ATC.com audio. The two planes nearly colliding, coming within about a third of a mile of each other. American Airlines says its crew discontinued its takeoff after seeing another aircraft on that runway. Dave Packer, ABC News.
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0: with David and Nikki Nellis. A foodie born and bred, my wife Nikki loves chatting up chefs, dining out, and insider industry buzz.
1: And my husband David thinks a great meal is nothing but a good burger, a frosty brew, and a check for under $20. Because he is cheap.
0: Well, maybe so, but foodie married beast anyway, and together we've got the Food and Wine Variety Show that has everyone talking.
1: It's Foodie and the Beast, and we are on now.
0: Good morning, everybody, and welcome to Foodie and the Beast with David and Nikki Nellis. We have a rock and roll show today. We got a lot going on. You're going to love it. But first,
1: we have so much to talk about.
0: Yep.
1: Your girl here is getting off of Chicago. I just came back from the James Beard Awards. 4 days of parties and eating and And, oh, by the way, there was an award ceremony as well. So congratulations to Susan Bay. 3 years. She finally got her award. The Mid-Atlantic showed up very well with Kalia's Knock winning and also Jesse Ito finally winning 9th nomination for Mid-Atlantic Chef. But I do want to give shout-outs to Brent Kroll, Nir Wavra, Sharath Sundas, and Maison Bar Avem, because they all showed up. They got those nominations. They made the finalist list. And honestly, that's a win. So we're very excited for them. A couple of reminders. There's so much going on out there right now. Eat 250 is happening in the D.C. area. There are all these amazing dinners happening, celebrating dining and cuisine in America. Some of the best chefs in the city and some from outside the city are coming in for it. Of course, you can find that on the list, or youonit.com. Pride is happening in the city. You don't want to miss a drag show, a concert, a fabulous edible, things of the nature. There's so much good things going on out there. And of course, the day that you're listening to the show, it's Father's Day. So don't forget to give some dear old dad some love on
0: Father's Day. I hope so.
1: You will totally get some. I mean, we're going to the beach. You're going to have a wonderful Father's Day.
0: Have a wonderful Father's Day.
1: And then lastly, David and I went to a restaurant that is opening next week called Little Bird. It's from the people who brought you Matt and Tony's. It is a chicken-centric restaurant.
0: It's a ton of fun.
1: Although I did have swordfish. The food was really delicious. They're playing into the sort of trend that's going on nationally right now, like fried chicken nuggets topped with caviar, which was actually Maryland caviar, our friend Al. But I think what they're doing there, it's really an uptick for a neighborhood restaurant, and it's very exciting. Okay.
0: Amen.
1: I think I hit every dot. You ready? Okay. So I'm so excited. So earlier this week, I was doing my show Industry Night at RPM Italian, and I had the siblings, Ashley, Lisa, and Drew, of Burnt Hill Farm and Winery and Old Westminster Winery on the show, talking about how these two massive wineries and destinations have come to be. And I'm so excited because now today, sort of the fourth sibling, even though he's not related to them, is in studio with us, and that is Tay Strain. So Chef Tay Strain, you may remember him from Momofuku and doing these fabulous pop-ups around the city, but he is now at Burnt Hill. He has his own chef's counter, which we have experienced, which is gobsmackingly good. But he's doing a bunch of things out there, and we're going to talk to him about it later.
0: Gobsmackingly.
1: And then Eater Land. It is a new book. It's recipes and stories from across the United States. It could not be a more timely book. And I'm so excited because longtime friends, but first-time guests, which is a mistake. Missy Frederick, who's the editorial director.
0: Why is
1: for
0: Missy
1: Eaters.
0: Nodding? That's what I meant.
1: She's right for Eater's dining team across 23 cities. And Tim Ebner, who is a very well-known writer in this area and nationally, is a contributor. And I'm so excited to talk about the deliciousness that is in this book.
0: Oh, my turn?
1: Yeah.
0: All right.
1: Would you like to do something?
0: Well, all the way from London, it's Chef David Lee. He's the award-winning executive chef and co-founder of Planta, which is a leading plant-based restaurant group with locations across the country, across North America, really. But he's got a special menu called Passport to Summer that we're very interested in. It's 15 new globally inspired dishes. He's here. He's made some of them. I had to restrain myself from grabbing them off the plate. We're going to be talking to Chef David shortly.
1: Mm-hmm.
0: And barrister, attorney, Chip Sandground is here. He heads a boutique law firm that is dedicated to the restaurant industry in all its forms. He has also partnered with names you know, like Michelle Richard and Fabio Trabocchi to open a bunch of restaurants that you know, including Central.

0: Royale, which Michelle opened 20 years ago.
1: 20 years ago.
0: Wait a minute. And it's their 20th anniversary. Mm. He's here. He has put together a special list of, what, 55 wines now to celebrate the anniversary. They're all affordable. They're all within reach, and they're all delicious. We're not going to try all of them.
1: But we're going to try some of them.
0: Oh, I'm tempted.
1: So let's bring
0: Chip
1: on.
0: I'll take it intravenously. It'll be easier. But we're going to be doing that with Chip shortly.
1: We're actually doing it with Chip now.
0: That's shortly.
1: Okay, so.
0: Again.
2: Chip is ready.
0: Again.
1: Chip is ready.
0: Chip is ready.
1: Chip is in third person. Chip, let's talk about sort of your background and how you got into, like, as a lawyer, being a part of the hospitality industry.
2: Well, it started a long time ago, probably before a lot of the listeners even know. There's a chef in D.C. named Jean-Louis Paladin, mm-hmm. who was sort of the godfather.
0: Dude, that's like saying Babe Ruth. They know that name.
2: You're right. Mm. Yes. Jean-Louis was a legend, and I was fortunate to meet him in his heyday at the Watergate Hotel. Mm. And through Jean-Louis, I met Michelle, and Michelle introduced me to many of the chefs that were there.
0: But wasn't your dad in the same business with an earlier generation of restaurateurs here?
2: He was. He was. He brought the Palm down from New York in the 70s.
1: Wow.
2: He helped a group of young waiters.
1: Was he a lawyer too?
2: He was. He was a divorce lawyer. So
1: okay.
2: He had a little
1: good
2: bit of a different.
0: My favorite kind of lawyer.
2: Different slant on the world. I didn't follow in all of his footsteps.
1: Uh-huh.
2: But the restaurant world was something that I was definitely interested in from a young age.
1: Were you a super diner?
2: Definitely a super diner.
1: Mm-hmm.
2: And foodie before there was such a term.
1: Sure. So, okay, so you start meeting all these chefs. How do you decide that you want to get more involved with them in a different way other than just being a super diner?
2: It happened gradually. I was helping Michelle with a legal matter, and the next thing I knew, he said he wanted to open up a bistro. And I was.
1: This is when he just had Centrale?
2: Just when he had Citronelle.
1: Oh, no, not
2: just when
1: Citronelle.
2: He had Citronelle.
1: Mm-hmm.
2: Yeah. And had other restaurants before that. But he was interested in doing what he saw was going on in New York, which was fine dining French chefs opening up side restaurants that were a little less formal.
1: Mm.
2: But Michelle's take on it was unique because Michelle was unique. He wanted to do an homage to American food that he loved. And we thought it was a great idea. And Michelle at the time was as hot as they get.
1: Mm.
2: And I was like, why me? And he said, I like the way you blah, blah.
1: Okay.
2: And so here I was.
1: That sounds so Excuse
0: moi, you blah, blah?
2: I apparently blah, blah very well.
0: Yeah, we had him on.
1: Multiple times.
0: He was probably on the show 9 or 10 times before he passed. But when Centrale opened. And we were there. Were we there opening night? We were
1: Not
0: there close
1: no.
0: to the beginning.
1: Mm.
0: Fabulous. And the fact that it's still here 20 years later is... You almost don't need to say more.
1: Yes.
0: It's more than location, location, location. It's
1: so we'll get into the wine program when we talk to you next time around. Why don't you tell us what you're pouring first?
2: Well, to start the morning off, I thought about progression. And mm-hmm. the first wine is an Alvarinho from Portugal.
1: Okay.
2: And most people are familiar with Alvarinho from Spain.
1: Yes, from Spain.
2: Well, it turns out right next door, they mm-hmm. make Alvarinho. And it's slightly... spelled differently, but kind of is recognizable on the label as Alvarinho. And the flavors of this wine are, like Alvarinho, it's a crisp, dry wine with minerality. This comes from a region in the north of Portugal called the Minho Valley, and it's a style of wine they call Vinho Verde. It's not Vinho Verde, that would be Spanish. Vinho Verde is a lush green area of Portugal. And the wines are meant to be consumed young. Sometimes they have a little carbonation. We'll see if this one does.
1: All right. Well, I'm going to have
0: you
1: open
0: that. We're going
1: to
0: jump in and have you pour it.
1: Let's pour it. I think everybody's ready because it's hot in the studio for a little something cool.
0: I'm not sure that Nikki's introduction at the start of the show really described our relationship. We met at a dinner
1: opening
0: a million years ago, and we haven't seen you since. We go out to Burnt Hill, which is a gorgeous new winery and vineyard out in
1: so
0: near Frederick. Mm-hmm. And there you are in your, I mean, it's a gorgeous setting.
1: Okay. Are
0: They've
1: you
0: given you a gorgeous
1: question?
0: Room, right. And you served us a meal that was so outstanding.
1: I still don't hear a question.
0: So the question is, how did you meet up with those guys?
1: Mm-hmm. Thank you.
0: You were at Momofuku and then you're doing pop-ups and then suddenly you're out there.
3: First off, I want to say, first pod I did when I got here to D.C., was with you all.
1: Yes.
3: It was amazing.
1: Thank
3: really
1: you.
3: Appreciate it.
0: It's not a pod, dude. It's a
1: radio,
0: radio show.
1: Excuse me.
0: The hell's the matter
1: Hello.
0: With you?
1: But it's also
0: right.
1: a podcast.
3: I just didn't remember how lovely you were.
1: Thank
3: so
1: you.
3: Getting to it, So post Momofuku, I was running a small supper club called Goma, which means little one in Korean. Mm-hmm. And it was just meant to be a collaborative notion with a lot of artisans I really respected but never had a chance to work with, one of them being Old Westminster. And I developed a nice relationship with their psalm, but it was just there. We were just doing dinners. And I guess like a year later or so, Drew, one of the founder owners, he literally just sent me a DM on Instagram, which is like the most of this generation thing possible. And he said, let's have a chat. We have this project coming up and I'd love to just explore. And that's kind of like where we all met.
1: No. But okay, so, but what did he want to explore? Because Old Westminster was already created and in process, and Burnt Hill was a vision. I know they had bought the property already, but they were very intentional about what they were doing there as opposed to what was happening at Old Westminster. Like, it found its footing, but they knew what they wanted with Burnt Hill.
3: Yeah, absolutely. It had been almost a decade in the making, and Burnt Hill was meant to be kind of like the more formal, grown-up sibling to what Old Westminster is, which is like really lively, really fun, really tasty brick oven geared menu. Mm-hmm. And Burnt Hill was meant to be like a reflection of them and a reflection of place and terroir, mainly focused on reds and kind of just a reflection of their family more than anything else. Mm-hmm. And they had vague ideas about what a culinary program could look like. But I think more than anything else, Drew was looking for a person to help kind of throw ideas at the wall and figure that out with him.
1: Okay, we're going to put a pin in it right here. We have to take a quick break. This is David and Nikki Nellis. It's Foodie and the Beast. We'll be back in just a sec.
0: Okay, so anybody who knows me knows that if it's sports, I will watch it on TV, except for cricket. I don't do cricket. But I love going to watch my sports at Nick's Riverside Grill in Georgetown. It's fabulous. They've got 21 TV screens down there. They've got a great selection of beers. The food is terrific. They've got a dish called the Crazy Big Nachos that is exactly as described, and a Detroit-style deep-dish pizza that's just nuts. And there's nothing like watching a game, stuffing your face with a bunch of people that are enjoying it just like you are. Nick's Riverside Grill in Georgetown. If you love sports and you love fun food, go there. We're back on Foodie and the Beast with David, Nikki Nellis. We're talking to our buddy Tay Strain, who is the most excellent chef partner at Burnt Hill Farm and the culinary director of Old Westminster Winery. I have a question for you.
3: Yes.
0: Because we go to wineries and we eat and they bring out the cheese plate and the charcuterie and all that.
1: Not that
0: there's anything wrong with it, but your menu is so not what I expected.
1: We need to expand because there's two things happening at this winery. So you have the tasting room and the lounge, and then we have the chef's counter. So can you break it down for us?
3: For sure. So essentially there are three buildings at Burnt Hill that sit on 117 acres of what is a polyculture farm. And those three buildings are broken up as a lounge and a tasting room, which serve the same menu. They have like slightly different aesthetic vibes, but for all intents and purposes, they are the same offerings. And then separately is building one, as we affectionately refer to it, which is our kitchen and doubles as our chef's counter. And the chef's counter, for me, it was a really personal project that we kind of brainstormed in tandem with the other offerings.
1: And did they know they wanted that? Was that part of it? They wanted this?
3: No. Actually, it was never in the cards. I remember he brought me up there. We're on the hilltop. I'm in that space, which is now the chef's counter. And it was huge. And I just thought, this kitchen is so beautiful. We should do something here. There's the room to make something super unique within this space. And I mean, infrastructure limitations are what makes things challenging. And there, the space was there. And I was like, this could be a tremendous project.
1: If I recall correctly, like, you have a massive wood-fired oven, but there's no grills, right?
3: No, there's actually no hoods at all. So we do everything out of the wood oven. We'll do some inductions. And I think within that sandbox, it's just about being as intentional as possible. Mm-hmm. Sometimes the sandbox is very helpful.
1: That makes sense. So how did you come up with that menu for the other two spaces? And I think people should know it's called a farm for a reason, because you're working with a lot of the product that is coming from the farm. It is uber local because there are sheep running around and there are pigs running around and they're growing mushrooms. So can we talk about like how you're incorporating all these things into both menus. And I'd love to talk about the chef counter experience
0: and
1: a little bit.
0: Not those kind of mushrooms, the kind you eat, right?
1: I don't know. Mm. They might be a little bit of them.
0: Sam?
3: Mm-hmm. It's all family friendly.
1: Yeah, although so, this is a 21 and older.
3: It is a 21 year older menu.
1: Don't bring the kids. No babies.
3: Yeah, I think that the driving part of Burnt Hill is the land itself. The polyculture notion was super important to the siblings in that they wanted to shepherd animals that gave back to the soil. They wanted to have a wide variety of things growing that all could work in tandem to regenerate the land.
1: And I was going to say, regenerative is very important to them. Yes.
3: Yeah, for sure. They want to leave it better than when they bought it. Mm-hmm. And that's kind of a really important
0: notion. And the setting itself, is that the Blue Ridge? Does that count as, what is that?
3: Ish. It's overlooking the Appalachian.
0: Yeah, the foothills.
1: And the architecture is pretty spectacular.
0: Stunning. Yeah.
1: So let's talk about the chef's counter and how you're affecting it.
3: Yeah, so the chef's counter is completely independent in a lot of ways. You know, the menu was meant to be, where is the lounge menu? I see it as kind of mid-Atlantic cooking. Mm-hmm. The chef's counter is very much rooted in my idea of Asian American food. Is like a very personal notion. We didn't necessarily set out to do like a long tasting menu. It's more that you have a finite amount of seats. You have this kind of food that you want to cook. People are driving from long distances, and you have to define what an experience that makes sense within those parameters. You know, so I think that it worked out really well because that length of the menu gives a lot of opportunity to explore flavors and notions that are super important to me that maybe I haven't explored yet or maybe I want to revisit.
1: For example, so give us some examples.
3: Yeah, for sure. So I think that we do what I hope is a really tasty main course that is based on our pigs, and we serve it Sam style, kind of like as you would in Korean barbecue. And I really love it because we're able to use a product that is so fundamental to our land, and I can kind of present it in a way that archetypally it makes sense from a Korean perspective, but then also we can tweak those flavors through all sorts of products and artisans that we can work with in the mid-Atlantic. So if we can kind of hit that spot, that feels really special to me.
1: Well, I think, you know, I mean, in a couple of minutes, we're going to be talking about Eaterland, the book. And I think one of the things that they sort of hone in on is that we are a country of immigrants and we all bring our food cultures here, but we work with the ingredients that are around us, which helps elevate our cultures, but also the food around us.
3: Yeah, I hope that's the case.
1: You know, and I do love that. When it came to the wines, though, how did you go about thinking about your menu? Because it is primarily red, because Old Westminster, where Old Westminster is primarily white. Mm-hmm. So how did you think about the menu and how it would pair with the wine?
0: Well, and these are some of their first vintages. Mm-hmm. I mean,
1: and they were really good.
0: They're really good.
1: Yeah.
3: Yeah. I think that it was definitely a collaborative effort in that the food has to lead. Uh-huh. That was a notion that we knew from the jump. You know, the lounge, the wine leads everything, and the food is built around it. And I think that the opposite is true in the chef's counter. Mm-hmm. And then there's sort of creative avenues we have to take where not everything can go with a big red or even a medium red. You know, so like we try to work in some NA cocktails.
1: There is a Gamay.
3: Yeah,
1: that's a lighter red.
3: Yeah, we try to work in some NA drinks or some cocktails based on like a brandy we make at Old Westminster. So yeah, I think.
1: But
3: that
1: there's even like shrubs.
3: Yeah, exactly. And again, like that speaks back to using anything from the land. The shiitakes we grow on the other side of the property, and that was just a really great opportunity to use something from the land and also incorporate another drink option that could be NA in the menu. Mm.
1: Okay, so how? Talk about, because it's reserve only for both experiences, how far out are we right now for the chef's counter?
3: Okay, so we typically do the first Monday of the month for the following month for the chef's counter.
1: So what's the first Monday? Is it July 1st?
3: We're pretty close. We're about a week and a half.
1: Okay.
3: So, and we just do 30 days out, so we'll just announce for the following month.
1: And what are the nights?
3: Friday, Saturday, Sunday, one flat seating of 12 guests.
1: Okay.
3: 5:30.
1: How many people on your team?
3: In the counter, it's just me and a sous chef, and then two servers. And we all help each other as much as we can.
1: So how many people are doing the rest?
3: Yeah, so a very large staff works for the other two buildings. there's usually about four cooks down there and then a small army of servers and support.
1: If you'll send me a picture of the focaccia, because we did not get to try it, but it looks
3: I would be happy to do that.
1: Okay, great.
0: Thank you. I mean, we have to wrap up, but it is a great experience.
1: Yes, special occasion.
3: Thank you both. Really
1: but it's definitely worth going out and enjoying the lounge or the tasting room and then getting to see the property and hearing the pigs and seeing the sheep and et cetera. It's worth it. It's such a great experience. Okay.
0: You heard the pigs?
1: Yeah, we heard them.
0: I didn't hear them.
1: Yep.
0: I just heard them now.
1: Tell everybody, please, where we can find you on the gram.
3: So you can find us at Burnt Hill Farm. Mm-hmm. We're located in Clarksburg, Maryland. You can find me at ette-schick.
1: Okay.
0: That's easy to remember.
1: Thank you.
0: Okay.
1: All right. Thank you, Tay.
0: Thanks,
1: all right, Tate. Chip, we're going back
0: to you. All right, Chip, back to you.
1: So let's talk about how now you were a lawyer, you started partnering with Michel Richard, and, I mean, Fabio Trabocchi. I mean, you're working with some big names in this city, but you're here pouring wine. So can we talk about your transition and how you know so much about wine?
2: Well, it's... Really, the reason why I'm involved with all of this is it started with wine. I developed a curiosity when I was very young. I was fortunate to
0: Were you one of the kids running around at your parents' parties drinking everybody else's wine?
2: Yeah.
0: I saw something about when you were 10 or 11.
2: I ordered my first bottle of wine at 11. Yeah.
0: Okay,
2: and it was on a French boat, and they served it to me. So, vive la France.
1: Yeah.
2: I was lucky to be exposed to it early, and, you know, it's endlessly fascinating. I've been around for a long time now, and I feel like I'm just starting. It's a wonderful thing to be interested in. And one of the things we want to do at Central is to share the love of food and wine with our guests. So that was behind concocting this list, which was actually editing our list. It got
1: I was going to say, 20 years, you must have a massive cellar.
2: We did. We had a lot of wine, and we had a few sommeliers over the years that selected some wines. And it got to the point where we were realizing that it wasn't really serving our customers as well as we wanted. We wanted to basically be able to say, look, you don't have time to read a long book. You want to pick a wine? We'll give it to you on one page. And the key to that one page was there couldn't be a wrong decision on the page, and it had to have something for every price point. And well, we know what our customers are looking for.
0: On that note, why don't you tell us what you're pouring next? That's right.
2: Well, it's summer, and summer is rosé, right?
1: Yes.
2: So, and Central is a French-American restaurant. So while we poured Portuguese first, we're sticking with French on the way out. And so this is a French rosé from X, the classic three combination, Syrah, Mourvèdre, and Sanceau. And it's a delightful wine and very reasonable. We're pouring it by the glass.
0: Pour away, my good man. While we speak with our friend Missy Frederick and our other friend Tim Ebner. Got to say, Eater's new cookbook, Eaterland, is out, and Missy edited it, and Tim is a contributor. But we also have to mention that Tim and his wife just had a baby a month ago, Lily.
1: First time Father's Day.
0: So he's so sweet. We're lucky he's awake. I had to give him a shot with a cattle prod.
4: And no one told me we were drinking today, which is even better.
1: Okay, clearly you have never listened to the show.
0: So Missy, the impetus for the book, did somebody come to you and say, we're doing this book, we want you to edit it, or was this your idea?
5: It was my idea. This is actually Eater's second cookbook. Our first one was more like essential recipes, the kind of places you'll find in like the Eater 38, big name chefs, you know, kind of names that you'd recognize. And my idea here was to focus on more of these like smaller restaurants, iconic regional dishes that really make up the fabric of a community and people get really obsessed about. You know, if you're someone from like, say, New Jersey, you've probably had 14 conversations about pork roll versus Taylor Ham.
1: Right,
5: you got really strong opinions.
1: It's very regionally divided.
5: Exactly.
1: Because I grew up with Taylor Ham.
5: Absolutely.
1: Oh, wow. And I did not know what a pork roll was. Until I heard about it, I was like, yeah, no, not in my part of town.
5: Exactly. Yeah. So we thought we kind of captured that passion and that excitement. And it also gave us a chance to kind of highlight these like smaller mom and pop restaurants that have really kind of like, you know, made these dishes famous in a lot of cases.
1: But I'm sort of curious, given the expanse of restaurants in this country, and especially over the last, you know, 20 years, the change regionally where, you know, thanks to like things like Top Chef and Food Network and et cetera, and Eater.
5: For sure.
1: And the list are you on it.com. that people in not cities, but in different regions, suburbia, and even more rural areas have access now to higher quality restaurants and food, and there is a better understanding from the general population of better quality restaurants and food. So your well was massive.
5: No, that's true. And it's like, I think there's even a better understanding of like these regional dishes and like more of like a, an intentional way to like kind of like show that cred. Like you'll see like on a menu, for example, maybe 10 years ago, a chef would have said, oh, this has American cheese. Now they're going to say, oh, this has Cooper Sharp cheese, which is like a very clear signal to like the Philly area of this like cheese that's very iconic. And, mm-hmm. you know, when I moved to DC, like maybe three places had like a decent cheesesteak. And now you can find like, you know, Philly cheesesteaks everywhere. You can find different spins on things, etc.
1: On that note, this is David and Nikki Nellis, Foodie and the Beast. We'll be back in just a sec.
0: All right, we're back on Foodie and the Beast with David and Nikki Nellis.
1: Really leaning into our rosé all day.
0: Yeah,
1: guys.
0: Thank you.
1: It feels good.
0: Well, you interrupted me.
1: I know I did. I'm sorry.
0: We're talking to Missy Frederick and Tim Ebner about Eater's second cookbook. And
1: Eaterland.
0: Eaterland.
1: Mm-hmm.
0: One of the things that's interesting, that I find interesting, in a big, you know, in the DMV here, you can probably find every type of, every example of everything regionally that's happening out there in the world. But for folks in smaller cities and smaller towns where the businesses are not happening, this book is a revelation. I mean, it's, you know, it's, it opens up a whole new world, a whole new opportunity for, hey, family, let's try this. This is big in Chicago, you know?
6: Yeah, the idea was really we wanted this to be a cookbook first and foremost, but it could also be somewhat of a travel guide.
1: It's more of a travel
6: it's
1: guide.
6: More of
1: I
6: a
1: mean,
6: travel
1: it's a travel guide,
6: guide
1: with
6: yeah.
1: recipes
6: yeah.
1: to me.
6: And I love cookbooks, and I love cooking in cookbooks, but I mm-hmm. also love reading cookbooks and just experiencing all of the different food histories and stories that go into dishes. So mm-hmm. to me, it's the mix of both of these things together.
1: Well, so since you, Tim, focused on the Mid-Atlantic region, talk to us a little bit about what you found that you didn't know about. You know, because I feel like for the Mid-Atlantic region, there's some things that are like so obvious. You know, like I'm looking at the Smith. It's obvious to me. Not obvious to everybody, but the Smith Island cake.
6: Yeah.
1: But was there history that you found that was really interesting?
6: Totally. Smith Island cake is a great example. This mm-hmm. was actually my wedding cake for when I married my
0: it's
6: wife.
0: It's all about you, Tim.
1: It's all about Tim.
6: Unbelievable.
1: Though, and he still didn't bring the baby, but that's okay. We won't hold it against him.
6: So this is a dish that is very classic Maryland. Mm. It's made in Smith Island, which is a tiny island community in the middle of the Chesapeake Bay.
1: Mm-hmm.
6: There's a Smith Island baking company. You can order this cake nationwide.
1: Mm-hmm.
6: What I didn't know about this dish is the many layers of the cake and why there are so many layers.
1: Why
6: to the
1: are
6: cake.
1: There so many layers, Tim?
6: It's unbelievable. But so this cake was originally made for oystermen who would go out on the water. And for days, they would be on the Chesapeake Bay farming and getting all of the oysters on their boat. Wives would make this cake because it was thin and had lots of sugar in between each layer. And so the sugar actually served as almost like a preservative to keep the cake fresh over many days.
0: Oh, not to jack them up.
6: Also, because sugar keeps you active. That's another right. great component of it. But it really was that if they were going to eat it on day one or on day seven, they could actually have this cake on board without needing it to be refrigerated, because this was the 1800s we're talking about.
1: How many layers?
6: So it depended. It really, how many days you were on the water was how many days the layer of the cake. So that would tell you when you were coming back to your wife. So I've actually, I tried to get to this definitive answer of how many layers in a Smith Island cake,
1: right.
6: and there is no answer to it.
1: You know, the first time I had it was Brian Voltaggio made it at Family Meal.
6: Yes.
1: And I had never, I mean, I didn't know about Smith Island. I didn't know about the region. And it's a fascinating story.
6: It really is. And Wagshaw's Deli has my favorite version of Smith Island cake here locally, if you're going to get it. But we worked with a chef, Chef Amanda Pilkerton, who actually opened the Line Hotel. She's a pastry chef.
1: Mm.
6: She's now out on Tillman Island, which is another island in the middle of Chesapeake Bay, Tillman
1: right.
6: Island Baking Company. So her recipe is in here. It's just an unbelievably fun cake. It is a little tricky to make, so you have to be a really patient baker and really good at baking if you want to take up the challenge. But once you do it, it's visually stunning, and it's just one of these beautiful.
0: Which is the island that's sinking, not Tillman?
6: I mean, so Smith Island is definitely sinking year over year with climate change. So that is something that this island community now faces. But it's so fascinating to me because this is a tiny, remote fishing village that can only reach by boat or plane in the middle of Chesapeake Bay. And yet they have this rich culinary history that has touched almost all of America.
1: Isn't that amazing? Missy, when you were doing the editing of the book, were there certain things that you were like, I absolutely have to have this? Or, you know, were there some stories that you were like, how do we fit this in?
5: Yeah, it was interesting because it was a lot of like trial and error to some degree where like we knew we wanted to feature a dish in some way and we would just try to find different ways to do it. Maybe our first attempt would be like, okay, let's try to get this recipe, but maybe we couldn't find a restaurant that was that willing to do it, you know, but that means we had glossaries where that gave us another opportunity to just at least explain to people this dish is important, even if there's not a recipe in there. Mm-hmm. We also have a bunch of little like kind of like sidebars, you know, so you get the chance to learn about like cultural traditions like the Midwest Supper Club or like why green chili isn't every single thing imaginable when you go to the Southwest, you know, so it was like making a puzzle and like finding different ways to kind of like, you know, make sure something was mentioned, even if it wasn't always,
0: you know,
5: like
0: it
5: exactly
0: is in everything.
5: Way.
0: My daughter went to the University of Arizona. Like, it's in the toothpaste out there. It's everywhere.
1: But did also find, to me, what I think is so important when we talk about food in this country as a true melting pot, you know, like we talked about with Tay, sort of the cultures and that come to the table in different ways. Were there things that you were like, oh, I didn't know that? Or, you know, like I think I was at a dinner by indigenous people last week, and it was fascinating because there's so much to know, but there's so much I don't know. And it was fascinating to learn why certain things show up the way they do. And I'm wondering, like, how you were able to fill this in without it being like a history book.
5: For sure. Yeah. I think this kind of happened in different ways. I think that the area that I knew the least about going in was like kind of Alaska and like, you know, sort of learning about all the like indigenous influences there about like I knew like salmon is important, you know, but I didn't know that like, okay, if you go to a person's house in Alaska, they're going to have all these different preserves that are made from these ingredients that have a long history. They probably were grown by these people and they need to have them preserved so they can use them throughout the winter. So when you show up at like a dinner party at a person's house, they're going to put out these spreads, you know? Mm-hmm. So that was kind of like one way that things came into play. It was also seeing just like the way that like someone would take an ingredient that was important to them and then mix it with their own cultural background. If you look at Magna Cucina is a restaurant in Portland, Oregon that we feature here. You know, they have a dish in there called Salmon Sinigang. That's a big Filipino dish.
1: Sure.
5: Not necessarily made it with salmon inherently, but because that it's in the Pacific Northwest, that's how they kind of like choose to showcase that particular ingredient while still honoring their own like, you know, international traditions too.
1: And I'm sort of curious for both of you in your roles covering the hospitality and restaurant scene in this country, what are some of the things you're seeing that, not necessarily just for the book, but that are either most exciting or most
0: depressing?
1: Scary.
6: Yeah, I mean, America is a very complicated country with a complicated history. And I think our dishes reflect that reality. And so a perfect example, actually, is Maryland crab soup, a soup that we all know and eat all the time when we go to a crab house anywhere on the Chesapeake Bay. This is a dish that actually came from South Carolina. It comes from the Gullah people who are, you know, as a result of enslaved people here in America. So it's a dish that transcends itself and goes back to the diaspora. But I also think what's interesting is that in this current age, with the recipe we're using from Ruse, Mike Cordell, who's out at Ruse Restaurant in St. Michael's, he takes this dish and makes it his own, injecting Filipino fish roe, which speaks to sort of the influences of new wave immigration. So there's kind of this Filipino edge to this soup that he makes, and it's a nod to like the Filipino community in Maryland. So I think America is always evolving. It's always growing. It's always trying to get better. And so I think that really shows up in the dishes we eat each and every day.
1: Mm-hmm. Well, Missy, we have 1 minute.
0: Shout out to Ruse in St. Michael's. Yeah. It's great.
6: Definitely.
1: It's a good restaurant. Yeah.
5: Yeah. It's been exciting to see, like, even at like places that are very ambitious, very fine dining, finding ways that they're just kind of making nods to their own hometown. So, you know, Nikki and I, we were just talking about Creepies in Chicago, that new restaurant that's really hot. It's great to see them doing a mussels dish, but like the underlying flavor is giardiniera, which is this condiment that's so important to like the beef sandwich in Chicago. But then they turn it into a foam, you know, which is like great technique.
0: All right. Unfortunately, we got to move on, but tell us how to find the book.
5: Yes. Oh, yeah, you can find it like kind of anywhere books are sold, also on Amazon. You know, Eaterland is the name of it, and check it out.
1: Can you guys give your gram handles, please?
5: Instagram is @MJF for me, Eater, or Eater_DC for local.
6: Mm-hmm. And you can follow me at Ebener T.
1: Excellent. Thank you, guys. So excited. Congrats on the book.
5: Thank you. Thank you.
0: All right, Chip, we're coming back to you. Give us some information about the 20th anniversary celebration for Central's
1: 20th
0: celebration. You're benefiting St. Jude, which is always a good thing. Tell us about that.
2: Michelle's relationship with St. Jude preceded even my starting to represent him, which was over 20 years ago.
1: Mm-hmm.
2: Michelle used to host at Citronelle a dessert party
1: every Christmas.
2: Every Christmas.
1: Yeah.
2: It was amazing. It was free to the public. And I guess people donated to St. Jude's. I don't really understand how it made money, but it certainly raised awareness. And over the years, Michelle never said no to a charity who wanted to use his celebrity to help raise money for good causes. But I think he was particularly attracted to charities that help children. And St. Jude's.
1: To be fair, for people who did not know him, but for those who did, I mean, the man was larger than life. He had a tremendous gusto for.
0: He had a tremendous crush on you.
1: No, he didn't have a crush on me. He was a flirt. But he gave everybody opportunities. But he also was surrounded by amazing people. You know, I think of like David Deschaise and Cedric Mappier, Mel Davis. Like, there were people around him who.
0: Whose lives changed.
1: Who helped build him, because he could be a lot, but he was so fun. I mean, I miss that energy greatly.
2: We do too, every day. We still run the restaurant in his name. And so anyway, this November, a little earlier than the typical dessert party, we're going to host an event. You all will be invited. And it will
1: everybody,
2: be
1: open you're to all the public, invited.
2: Open to the public. Mm-hmm. We're going to sell low price tickets. But it's a benefit to St. Jude's and an opportunity for Michelle's legacy as a supporter of St. Jude's to be recognized. So that's coming up soon. And again, 20 years is a long time. It'll be 10 years this summer since Michelle passed away. Mm-hmm. And okay. So it's a moment to
1: What
2: reply.
1: Did we go to pour next?
2: Well, we started on the left side of the list, but there is a right side of the list still, because this is a Michelle Richard restaurant.
1: Mm-hmm.
2: So searching far and wide, I found a white Burgundy that's delicious and affordable.
1: Okay.
2: So the second wine is a Saint-Aubin, or the third wine, Saint-Aubin, 2021. Great producer, a female producer who grows in high elevation, 100% Chardonnay. A little pricier than the first two wines, but still, you know, for white Burgundy, in there.
0: Let's give it a shot.
1: Let's give that a pour.
0: And let us greet our next guest, who's my new best friend. Are you not? Chef David Lee.
1: David has a lot of new best friends.
0: We had a really nice talk, and he's got two daughters, and we talked about daughters.
1: Oh, okay.
0: And there it is.
1: Fair enough.
0: David is the executive chef and co-founder of Planta, which is a leading plant-based restaurant group all over North America.
1: So can we talk about...
0: Today, North America, tomorrow's the world.
1: Okay,
0: right?
1: So can we talk a little bit about you and how you got into focusing on plant-based dining?
7: Yeah, we co-founded the company in Toronto, Canada.
1: Mm-hmm.
7: I got into plant-based foods because I love cooking vegetables.
1: Mm-hmm.
7: You know, I grew up in an Asian family, and basically my mom had 13 siblings.
1: Okay.
7: And my dad had 9 siblings, and basically they were always...
1: So it's a really big family.
0: Is there anybody left in Canada?
7: So they would always fight about food, and you know, I grew up with food, and I grew up with this melting pot of different vegetables and different aunts, uncles, recipes there.
1: Mm-hmm.
7: And, you know, we believe that, you know, by being at the right place in the right time in Canada, when we first founded the company in 2016, there was a niche market for it to be plant-based food. It was missing. It was missing in terms of a full dining experience.
1: Well, actually, if you think about it, like, I mean, we didn't talk about this with Missy and Tim, but if you think about like 20 or 30 years ago and you were vegetarian, let's not even say vegan, but if you were vegetarian and you were like, you know, I don't eat meat, you would get a plate of either pasta or steamed veggies. Like, there was no
0: broccoli and steamed carrots.
1: It wasn't thought through. Whereas today, like, obviously you guys are part of that lead of changing how chefs and people in general look at plant-based dining as not some odd way of eating, but really a love of the product. We had to take a break, right? Sorry, as I gave my TED Talk. This is David and Nikki Nellis, Foodie and the Beast. We will be back in just a minute.
0: We're back on Foodie and the Beast. We're talking to Chef David Lee, who is one of the founders of Planta. And we've just had placed in front of us some their works of art. It's not just food. It's beautiful stuff.
1: Okay, can we pick up where I left off?
0: So we were kind of in the process of talking about where 20 years ago, you know, if you only wanted a vegetable-based meal, you got a couple of carrots and some broccoli on the plate. Mm-hmm. Now it's an art form, and now there's a much bigger audience for it.
1: So how did you start to play?
7: You know what? When we're going back 15, 20 years ago, you would go into a restaurant and you would say, hey, I'm plant-based or vegetarian. It was embarrassing in the sense that they would always give you the pasta and tomato sauce.
1: Right.
7: In today's world, like even when you go for a tasting menu, you know, there's so much out there, you know, mm-hmm. and there was a niche market to be plant-based in the world. So, you know what? This summer, we're celebrating Passport to Summer menu there, meaning that, hey, we want to celebrate our globally inspired different regions of the world mm-hmm. in essence there. So,
1: but Planta has always been known, like I think about your sushi, where you use watermelon to mimic tuna, right? And you have something here that this looks like eel.
0: Right.
1: But what is it?
0: It's like trompe l'oeil.
1: Eggplant. A little
7: it's
1: Michelle.
7: Japanese eggplant.
1: Yeah. Right.
7: We torch it and then we finish it with a little truffle puree. And here we have our coastal crunch roll. And then we have inside, we have hearts of palm. We have a preserved lemon, avocado, and it's wrapped in rice paper there.
1: Mm-hmm. Okay. So were you trying to mimic flavors and textures when you came up with this menu? Like even like with the beginnings of Planta, were you looking to mimic flavors or were you looking to say, no, this is satisfying without the protein?
7: Well, I think people have a misconception in terms of protein. You know, what's protein? You have tofu, that's protein. Mm. You have peanuts, that's protein.
1: I love peanuts.
7: You know? Mm-hmm. And in terms of the flavors there, you know, I just want the vegetables to speak out for themselves. Mm-hmm. You know, I don't think we've ever been stronger in terms of our flavors and the bold flavors that we have. You know, I think we're very lucky because, you know, the U.S. is a melting pot of different cultures. And what I do, I try and extract a little bit of everywhere, you know, and put it into Planta there. Mm-hmm. You know, and that's why, you know, I'm in love with the menu. I'm in love with this new menu that we put together.
1: So how does the new menu differ from the current menu?
7: It differs because, you know what, we escape to new categories. Like, for instance, this smoky harissa cauliflower there. We mm-hmm. really never used harissa before. But, you know, when we're talking to our teams and we're listening to our guests in terms of what they want, mm-hmm. I think it's definitely, you know, motivational. And, you know, we have this, you know, like a little barbecue sauce on there. We're using this tahini sauce that we sourced as well. You know, like our tofu, it's not
1: feta. Well, I'm looking at a watermelon salad that looks like watermelon with feta.
7: Correct.
1: But it's tofu.
7: Correct. You know, and it's just a different play that we're not using animal products, mm-hmm. you know, but you can use a beautiful tofu and make the same, you know, if not better. Yeah. Mm-hmm. So that's why you have to come to Planta and try it again.
1: Right. I mean, we've been, and it is what's interesting to me about what you guys are doing is that, you know, there's a lot of fine dining restaurants that are leaning into plant-based as an execution, but you're a larger brand with how many locations?
7: We have five locations.
1: Five locations. Yeah. And you're coming at it so that it's accessible to everybody. You know, like the price point is at a more neighborhood dining place.
0: Well, it's also, it's an art form. I mean, this is not, you know, this is miles away from a plate of, boiled carrots and broccoli. It's beautiful.
1: Yes. So do you have fun?
7: Every day. You know what? I preach to my cooks and in the essence that when you come into work, I still have butterflies. Mm. You know, I'm a workaholic. You know, my wife kills me.
0: Mm-hmm. My wife kills me too.
1: But he's not a workaholic.
0: That's not true.
7: When you get these butterflies and you're going to work and being creative, mm-hmm. Is a dream, and in the essence there. And you know, when you see the guests come back, you know, for the same dishes because they love it, and you know, also to give these new dishes. You know, it's
1: but also
7: a beautiful thing.
1: Where you are here in the DC market, you're in Bethesda,
7: correct?
1: Right. And you have one in D.C.?
7: In D.C.
1: But, you know, those are two very different markets. Like, where you are in Bethesda was once, like, Kid Central. So, but I still see when we walk by the families are dining there.
7: Very family-orientated and very approachable for, the you know, from different ages. And, mm-hmm. and I love to see that. Because, you know, when you see the 20-year-olds and, you know, if it's 25 or if you see an older generation, you know, they are thinking about their health mm-hmm. in essence. And we're not preaching. And, you know, what we are saying that, hey, plant-based, like, you know, even if you're a carnivore, you can come in once a week and people are so surprised, you know, and they're saying, wow, are these vegetables? And we're saying, yes, they are.
1: Isn't that amazing? You know? Okay, what's your favorite thing on the menu right now?
7: Oh my God! I knew you were gonna ask this, and
1: it's like picking a child. I'm not asking you to pick a child. Give me two.
7: I'm gonna pick the one that I have in front of me right here. I definitely think it's the Coastal Crunch.
1: Okay.
7: And this is an OG. It's the eggplant.
0: It looks like eel.
1: I mean that's the intention.
7: Yeah. You know, and it's one bite, and it's beautiful. That, you know, it's absolutely delicious.
1: Okay, great. Chef, thank you so much for coming in today and for sharing your story. Can you tell us, please, where we can find you and where we can find Planta?
7: Thank you. You have to Planta at Planta, okay? And you can find me at Chef David Lee.
1: Okay. Thank you so much. Thank you. You can stay there. You can stay there.
7: Okay.
1: We are coming back to Chip. Chip, let's talk about some summer programming and what you guys have going on. I mean, we have this magnificent wine program, but I assume because of Central's location that you guys just kill it because of tourists, right? Like, you're so perfect there. And then we have Bastille Day. Like, there's so much happening. So tell us what's coming up.
0: Yeah, your wine dinners, too.
2: Yeah, Bastille Day is coming up, and we're going to have a band. We hired a nice trio to play French jazz. So it's a midweek Bastille
0: Should I
2: Day.
0: Come prepared to do my Marcel Marceau?
1: No, God, please don't. No?
2: We'll make some room on the stage.
0: I have all his albums too.
1: Like, but I'm bummed.
2: We'd love to have you.
1: Half the people in here do not know who that is.
2: Chef DeHay is going to come up with a couple of good Bastille Day specials. Mm-hmm. We'll put on the menu and be up on the website soon. And you know, one of the things that we're doing, and it kind of in conjunction with the wine program, is we're promoting the use of our private dining room, especially for people who have their own collection of wine, who are interested in bringing them to a restaurant and opening them without the burden of a corkage fee. So for one price, a prefix menu price, we offer a three-course tasting menu with choices and all the stemware you want, all the wine openers you want in different styles, different decanters. And this is something I've been doing with my friends for a long time, and it's fascinating. Different themes evolve, but the idea of being able to go to a restaurant and bring your own bottle of wine, that used to be embarrassing too. Just as Chef said, asking for a plant-based menu got you scorned, and sometimes you brought in your own bottle of wine, and people said, you can't do that here. Well, at Central, we welcome it, and if you bring your own bottles of wine, we don't care how many you bring. We'll let you open
1: but
2: them.
1: But you better share with the team.
2: Well, you will want to share. Mm-hmm. I think that's the theme of it all. It's about the sharing of the wine in a setting that allows people to enjoy themselves and not have to clean up afterwards.
1: Mm. Well, so that's a very special thing. I mean, I think of some of the big restaurants in New York where the corkage fee is $100. But, I mean, if you're bringing in your own wine, you're spending more than $100 on that wine, right? You're not bringing a $10 bottle of wine.
2: Well, you can bring in your own wine. This is a special in the private dining room, and it seats 12 people. We've done it for 12 people, but it's really perfect for 8 and gives people an opportunity to bring a lot of different bottles of wine and try them. So anyway, it's something that is available at Central if you're interested. Mm-hmm. Where you know, we can explain it further over the telephone or over email. But it's a good opportunity. We wanted to let people know about that.
1: Okay,
0: sounds good.
1: So I know you have another wine to pour.
2: I do.
1: I'm going to let you explain it, but I'm going to ask you to hold from pouring it.
2: Okay.
1: And I'll explain why after the show.
2: All right.
1: So tell us what you're pouring, what you're going to be pouring next.
2: Okay. Well, always you save the best for last. And with Michelle, Centrale was always about the fried chicken. Mm-hmm. And so the only thing that is better than Michelle's fried chicken is fried chicken paired with champagne. Mm-hmm. So I bought the best champagne that we have in the restaurant. It's a Bilcar Simon, also mm-hmm. a rosé. It's the reference point for Brut Rosé Champagne. Mm-hmm. And we sell it at a price that is actually very fair, given how expensive it tends to be, because we want people to especially drink it when they have the fried chicken. So that's what's coming up next.
1: Tell everybody, please, where we can find you all on the gram and online.
2: Well, so we're at Centrale Michelle Richard, mm-hmm. and obviously www, the same. And, you know, we've been there for 20 years, so I think everybody knows where we are.
1: Yeah, and hopefully you'll be there for 20 more.
2: Let's hope.
1: Thank you so much, Jeff.
2: Thank you.
1: You want to do your thing, and I'll do mine.
0: I do want to do my thing.
1: Good, thank you.
0: I'm so angry at how screwed up the world is. The American people just spent $14 million to fix what's already broken. And yet 40 million Americans still go to bed every night hungry. About 16 million of them are kids. And the government cut back SNAP benefits. Why am I bringing all this up and making everybody feel guilty? Because we can do something about it. Reach into your pocket. Send some money to the Red Cross. Send some money to Jose. Send some money to somebody who's feeding people and taking care of people who otherwise have no way of doing it themselves. Because, boy, if you juxtapose where we are and all the heartfelt feelings at the Obama library opening, you know, there was an America where people cared. Let's
1: bring it back.
0: Let's bring it back.
1: Mm. Okay. Thank you, sweetie. And to all of our guests in studio today, we want to thank them for telling their stories and sharing them with us, and for the delicious wines and the beautiful food. We are so fortunate that we get to share these stories every week here on Foodie and the Beast. I want to remind you, I tell other stories too. You can check out Industry Night. I just had, as I mentioned, the winemaker, the gardener, and the marketer all together, the siblings coming together from Old Westminster and Burnt Hill. But if you look up right now, you'll see me working out in Equinox Gym with Ryan Rutino. So we do a lot of fun things on that show. Of course, you want to follow me at NYCCINELLIS for all the things I'm doing. And I do want to say a very happy Father's Day. Oh, and happy summer, because it's summer here. But I want to say happy Father's Day to my husband. He is a wonderful father. You're really good. We have 5 children and 4 grandchildren. Nice. And he is a stand-up guy in that capacity. So happy Father's Day.
0: You don't want anything. You just was being nice. Thank you so much.
1: No. That's what you do. I'm very honest. You are not. But anyway, and happy Father's Day to Tim. It's his first Father's Day. To my dad, and to my David. Brother, to my brother-in-laws, and anybody else who is a father. We hope you have a wonderful day, or father figures as well. Thanks so much for joining us, and have a delicious week.
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11: ABC News. I'm Dave Packer. It was just over a week ago a deal had been reached between the U.S. and Iran to reopen the Strait of Hormuz. But tonight, the U.S. military confirmed multiple targets have been struck in Iran following a second day of attacks. Right to ABC senior White House correspondent Selena Wang.
12: The U.S. military announcing new strikes on Iran in direct response to continued Iranian aggression against commercial shipping. At President Trump's direction, the U.S. striking military surveillance infrastructure, communication systems, air defense sites, drone storage facilities, and mine lair capabilities. It was in response to an Iranian drone striking a tanker this morning, the second attack on a ship crossing the strait in just days.
11: President Trump this evening threatening to militarily complete the job if Iran doesn't stop striking. At least four confirmed deaths in Kentucky now under a state of emergency after dangerous flash flooding unfolding in several parts of the state after torrential rain.
13: Sending creeks and rivers surging over their banks, floodwaters swallowing roads, trapping drivers, and forcing the closure of several major highways. Officials also ordering immediate evacuations in Bullitt County after what they called a moderate dam failure near Lebanon Junction. Authorities warning residents downstream from that dam to get to higher ground without delay.
11: ABC's Andrew Dimbert, and a state of emergency also in Utah.
14: Dangerous, fast-moving wildfires exploding across the state, forcing evacuations and destroying homes. The Cottonwood Fire, the largest fire burning in the country, exploding to more than 92,000 acres.
11: ABC's Melissa Adan, U.S. search and rescue teams now on the ground in Venezuela after back-to-back powerful quakes just minutes apart. The death toll now surpassing 1,400. A UN official saying there are likely 50,000 unaccounted for. The U.S. sending a combat ship, aircraft, and satellite equipment to assist in the recovery. 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
21: Welcome to the show that brings together government and industry leaders to accelerate government mission outcomes. I'm Dave Winogren, President and CEO of ACT IAC, and on today's episode of Accelerating Government, I'm very excited to share with you a story that is made for the moment we find ourselves in. Arun Gupta is the son of a naval engineer who grew up understanding the value of serving the nation. With a thirst for knowledge, he earned both a BS degree with

0: Arun Gupta is the CEO of Noble Reach Foundation, where he works to rekindle a spirit of national service through innovation and entrepreneurship. And if that's not enough to keep him busy, Arun is also shaping the minds of future leaders. At Stanford University, he serves on the Stanford and Washington Advisory Board, the Freeman Spogli Institute for International Studies Advisory Council, and is a faculty lecturer teaching the course Value Meets Mission, Purposeful Entrepreneurship with Government. Arun is also the adjunct entrepreneurship professor and senior advisor to the provost at Georgetown University, where he serves on the Georgetown Entrepreneurship Advisory Board, Tech and Society Steering Committee, and teaches entrepreneurial finance and venture capital at the McDonough School of Business. Oh, and did I forget to mention that he's also the co-author of two national best-selling books? Arun is as impressive a person in person as he is on paper. And I first met Arun in the fall of 2022 when Ted Davies, a longtime tech leader in the federal market, introduced us. Arun was noodling on the ideas that would become, in early 2024, the best-selling book, Venture Meets Mission. As this book was gaining great renown, Arun spoke at ACT-IX 2024 Emerging Technology and Innovation Conference, sharing with the audience some of the key themes of the book: that business, government, and society must come together to recognize the value of public service and create a robust and mission-focused entrepreneurial ecosystem. A noble and important goal. So fast forward to today, 2 years later, and Arun Gupta has co-authored his next book, The Mission Generation, which became a bestseller in its first week of release. This also coincided perfectly with ACT-IAC hosting its 2026 Emerging Technology and Innovation Conference in Crystal City, Virginia. Our Emerging Technology and Innovation Conference is a showcase for government technology and innovation leaders to share their priorities and engage across government, industry, and academia on the top challenges facing government. The conference featured a great lineup of government speakers, the leaders of the Federal Innovation Council, technology workshops, and breakout sessions. It also celebrated the winners of the 2026 ACT-IAC Innovation Awards. The Washington, D.C. ecosystem spends far more time each year criticizing government and not enough time celebrating the successes of government employees and government contractors. The Innovation Awards address this challenge by recognizing new and exciting approaches, tools, products, and solutions in the government technology market. This year, we were thrilled to receive over 120 nominations for the awards, all of which were great examples of collaboration and ingenuity. And we recognized 3 winners of our Innovation Impact Award and 3 winners of our Top Level Recognition, our Innovation Champion Award. You can learn more about the awards at ACT-IAC's website. Arun Gupta was gracious enough to return to the Emerging Technology Conference this year and sit down with me for a fireside chat on his work and the new book, The Mission Generation. Today, we're going to share with you that discussion as it took place on May 14th, 2026. Let's go to the conference and hear what transpired. I'm delighted to be joined on stage tonight by Arun Gupta. Arun is a former venture capitalist and co-author of the national bestseller Venture Meets Mission. After more than 2 decades investing in companies at the intersection of technology and national security, and then teaching a next generation of entrepreneurs on how to unleash their full potential, he became the CEO of Noble Reach Foundation, where he works to rekindle a spirit of national service through innovation and entrepreneurship. Arun and his co-author, Thomas Feuer, have just released their latest book, The Mission Generation. So Arun, thank you so much for joining us, and congratulations, because 1 week in, the new book is already a bestseller.
1: Dave, thank you for having me. And as we were talking about outside, thank you for being an early believer and supporter in what we were doing. Before we were writing our first book, got introduced to you through Ted Davies. And from that first breakfast meeting that we had, it's been a great partnership and friendship.
0: Yeah, it absolutely has. And we've been great beneficiaries of that. In fact, it was 2 years ago at this very conference at a different location that you kicked us off. And you discussed that book, Venture Meets Mission, which charted a course for business and government and society to come together to create a mission-driven world. And of course, that book immediately went on to be a bestseller. And so I thought we could start by chatting a little bit about what have you and Noble Reach been up to in the last 2 years?
1: So, you know, Dave, when I came and spoke 2 years ago, we were still in the process of designing our first program. And for those of you that don't know Noble Reach, let me just step back real quick. My background is my

0: My father grew up in public service, so he was in NAVSEA for 40-plus years. I was a venture capitalist at Carlyle and Columbia for 25 years, and then was teaching at Georgetown and Stanford. And the first book was really around how do you take the entrepreneurial ecosystem of venture and bring it to have these kids not focus on building Candy Crush 3.0, but build mission-driven companies in a for-profit way. And how do you combine that with the scale of government to solve big problems? And part of what we talk about in that first book was that the superpowers of our country is that we create talent better than anywhere else in the world, and we innovate better than anywhere else in the world. But what we haven't done is modernize the infrastructure to connect both to government to solve problems at scale. And primarily, we're not seeing our top talent, especially tech talent, going into government in the way we need them to. I was chatting at our table, less than 7% of tech workers today are under the age of 30 in government. We have four times over the age of 60, and many of you live this, so you already know this. But that should be a red alert for any organization, let alone a government. And so we really set out to do, when we came in and were talking about this, was like, can we create a Teach for America-like program pointed at public service, not public education, for top AI cyber bio students? Happy to say 2 years later, we've now placed two cohorts. Our first cohort was we had 250 applicants for 20 spots across eight agencies. Our second cohort, we had about 1,300 applicants across not only federal but state and local as well. So we're in 10 states now, so we've expanded to state and local. We started in, with the previous administration, continue to collaborate closely with this administration. And in this third cohort, we're scaling to close to 100. In collaboration with what many of you may have read about, TechForce. It was a program really based on the work that we're doing. We're the programmatic partner with TechForce, where we're collaborating with Scott Cooper at OPM. I'm really about now bringing in 1,000 people, young folks, into federal government for 2-year stints. And so the way we're looking at it is we want to shift the perception of going in from why would you do this to wow, you got selected to do this. And in doing that, part of the systemic change we're trying to bring as well is traditionally government has been selling careers, and we're saying what students want are experiences. Going to them right now, and we're just chatting again about this at our table, and telling students, like, come here for 30 years and you'll have a stable job, and then there'll be a pension afterwards, kind of falls on, with a blank stare and deaf ears. Going to them and saying that same job, over the next 2 to 3 years, we'll get to work at the most complex problems at the largest scale with really inspiring people, the line's out the door. And that's what we've seen in the programs and the applications. TechForce announced itself that it's being created in the middle of December. By the end of January, first week of February, we had 10,000 applications. Our belief always was the 7% number of tech workers didn't reflect that this generation didn't want to serve. It reflected the infrastructure not having been modernized and making it difficult for this generation to serve. Our belief always was that this generation arguably is more mission-driven than previous generations. They're coming off of COVID. They're seeing geopolitical conflict in ways that hasn't been seen in decades. Environmental conflict, great power competition, which we haven't seen in 3 decades, is now back. And now you've got AI coming through. That creates a lot of uncertainty. And that uncertainty, when things are stable, I think it's easy to focus on yourself. When things are uncertain, you reach out to others for support. And I think that's the moment in time we're in right now, and I think that's what we've been trying to really harness and to create those pathways. So that's what we've been up to.
1: We're going to take a short break now, and when we return, we'll continue our conversation with Arun Gupta, the CEO of Noble Reach Foundation, former venture capitalist, professor, and co-author of two best-selling books, Venture Meets Mission, and the recently released book that we're highlighting today, The Mission Generation. I'm Dave Wendergren, and you're listening to Accelerating Government, brought to you by ACT-IAC on Federal News Network.
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1: Welcome back to Accelerating Government with ACT IAC. I'm Dave Wendergren, and today our focus is on the new best-selling book, The Mission Generation, written by Arun Gupta and Thomas Feuer. Arun Gupta sat down with me to do a fireside chat at ACT IAC's recent 2026 Emerging Technology and Innovation Conference, where we discussed the new book and a number of related topics. And today we're listening to that conversation. Arun is a former venture capitalist and also the co-author of the national bestseller, Venture Meets Mission. After more than two decades investing in companies at the intersection of technology and national security, and then teaching the next generation of entrepreneurs how to unleash their full potential, Arun became the CEO of Noble Reach Foundation, where he works to rekindle a spirit of national service through innovation and entrepreneurship. We live in a time of rapid change. The pace of technology adoption has never been swifter, and we also live in a time of great uncertainty. These two forces highlight how crucial it is to stay abreast of and be willing to rapidly embrace the opportunities that new technologies offer. The world today also highlights the need to be resilient, agile, and to question the continuing relevancy of current processes, jobs, and even some organizations. The very nature of work is changing all around us, and ensuring that the most talented people are choosing public service as a part of their career journey has never been more important. The purpose and power of a purpose-driven life, a focus on mission, and the importance of outcome-based measures are all themes that Arun takes on in the new book, noting early in the book that your values are your compass and your mission is your path. And our purpose becomes the anchor that steadies us long enough to keep moving forward, even when certainty disappears. If you haven't met Arun yet, you'll see that he has deep expertise and insights on the future of the workforce, emerging technology, entrepreneurship, and public policy. And I know you'll enjoy both his new book and our fireside chat. Let's return now to my fireside chat with Arun Gupta. When you have a book that becomes a bestseller, how do you know when it's time to start working on the next book? And maybe share with the audience a little bit about the through line from the first book, Venture Meets Mission, to the new book, The Mission Generation.
0: Yeah, so Dave, really after the first book said I wasn't going to, that was it. In the first book, we really talk about this more as the two ecosystems coming together, the venture and entrepreneurial ecosystem with the scale of government. In that, we talk about, you know, what are the friction points, and one of them is really talent and people. And it's the understanding of people, not the quality of talent. You know, different cultures and understanding how they operate, what the incentive systems are like, understanding what government's incentive systems like, and venture. Example, you know, I say as a venture capitalist, if I was measured like government, I'd never raise another fund. And primarily because I get measured on my best deal, right? If I make 10 bets and 7 of them go sideways, but 2 of them are home runs, I'm oversubscribed on my next fund. If I'm government and I make 10 bets, 9 of them are okay, 1 of them Solyndra, I'm talking about that for the next decade, right? We just have a different incentive system there. And if you measure a system on its worst deal, you're going to incent the entire system to play defense, not offense. And we shouldn't, you know, and so that's what we try to raise in there. And what we, you know, my favorite chapter in that book that we were writing was about people, though. And, you know, how do we humanize government to folks, and how do we personalize entrepreneurship so we can bring it together? And as we were launching the programs, Dave, you know, we were overwhelmed, frankly, with the interest of people wanting to participate and wanting to help. Everything from young people wanting to participate in the programs to academic deans and presidents saying, how can we get our students thinking about this more, to you know, CEOs of major companies saying, how can we support what you're doing, coming in and speaking to our scholars so that they can feel seen and have the program be valued. And I think it was wanting to tell that story, right? Was wanting to tell an optimistic story of what we were seeing at a time when there's so much anxiety and uncertainty, but also seeing that the old scripts that we have may not work in the system that we're going to. And what I mean by that is, you know, this, a lot of the systems that we have today, especially career pathways, are really based on stability and security. You know, biologically, humans are wired to seek security and stability even over happiness. Studies will show this. And so our systems right now, when we go to careers, are about finding careers based on the institution that we belong to, or the job that we have, which are prestige markers. Those are getting disrupted real time with AI, right? We don't build our careers around the problem that we're solving, or the why are we doing this, which is much more of a purpose marker. And so I think the story that we started to see as we were chatting with folks was, you know, how do we start talking to young folks about a different way of building their career for the world we're walking into? My dad had one job for 40 years. I had one career, multiple employers, but stayed in my lane. I think going forward, people will have 4 to 6 careers over 60 to 70 years of working, right? Because I think people are going to be living longer. The idea of, you know, what we have going on with longevity, you've got AI and life sciences intersecting with, you know, great things about to happen there. You know, we don't have the scaffolding to support that. And, you know, we argue in the book that our systems are set up for stability, but arguably stability is the new risk. It's, you know, arguably riskier to go do the stable thing, we would contend, than it is to kind of do the thing that you kind of want to go do that may feel, you know, risky in the traditional parlance. And I think that story was resonating in the fact that I think the idea of building your career around the problems that you care about and the mission you want to have was, while we started writing it about younger kids starting their career, we found that it was really manifested itself differently, but the same questions were there for mid-career and late-career folks. Mid-career folks, you know, in their late 30s or 40s, kind of, you know, you got a couple kids and the mortgage, so it manifests itself differently, but you're kind of asking yourself, like, is this it? Like, is there more? Like, there's not, you don't feel that coherence between work and play. I mean, and work and your values. And late-career folks, you know, in a traditional sense, again, our systems are designed for thinking of retirement, you know, or realizing that, like, this retirement age, I still have another 25 years left in me. And this retirement thing kind of feels boring. Like, I don't feel alive. And maybe where I get my energy actually is from the discomfort of being vulnerable, right? And like, how do we create those pathways to harness and pull some of that in? So we wrote the book in that context around, you know, I think we're in a moment in time right now where there's a lot of folks really swirling to say, like, how do I build more coherence with my work? And that, you know, when I was coming out of school, we would talk about how you had your life in thirds. You would learn for your first third. Whatever you learn, you go monetize that for the middle third. That's where you earn. And then you return in your final third, right? You give back. And that's your legacy years. And I think, you know, in the world we're going into, especially in AI, that learning phase, you know, you realize that isn't just the first third of your life. It's lifelong. Because any skill you learn in college is pretty much outdated 2 years afterwards. So you've got to, curiosity matters more than the skills that you have. Second, you know, the idea of waiting for purpose till the end of your life to kind of give it back, I don't think this generation has that in them. They want to intertwine those three chapters like threads and weave them together. And that was what that's how we described the mission generation. It's not about age, but it's about agency, right? It's about having agency in how you build your career, and that you can, you know, build your career across these sectors over time.
1: We're going to take a short break, and when we return, we're going to continue our conversation with Arun Gupta. 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He's a former venture capitalist, a professor, and the co-author of two best-selling books, Venture Meets Mission, and the recently released book that we're highlighting today, The Mission Generation. I'm Dave Wendergren, and you're listening to Accelerating Government, brought to you by ACT-IAC on Federal News Network.
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1: Welcome back to Accelerating Government with ACT-IAC. I'm Dave Wendergren, and today we're sharing a fireside chat with Arun Gupta, venture capitalist, professor, and CEO of Noble Reach Foundation. We're talking about his most recent national best-selling book, Venture Meets Mission. The fireside chat took place at ACT-IAC's 2026 Emerging Technology and Innovation Conference, where we had the opportunity to talk about the work of Noble Reach Foundation and the arc between his first best-selling book, Venture Meets Mission, and this new book. We'll continue with the fireside chat now. In the book, you talk about careers as portfolios rather than the career ladder that we grew up with. The full title of the book is The Mission Generation, Reclaim Your Purpose, Rewrite Success, Rebuild Our Future. And that title leads to an important opening assessment that you make in the book, that individual ambition and collective purposes aren't opposites. They're partners. Yeah. And I just wonder if you want to expand on that idea. You were touching on that a moment ago. And how is that resonating with audiences that you're talking to?
0: Yeah, I mean, I think that's what we were really seeing overall, right? Is that this, I think I felt it most strongly when I was in an academic institution teaching. Is that, you know, we almost silo folks about, like, are you about personal ambition and making money and, you know, your financial security? Or are you about civic responsibility, you know, taking care of the world and doing having impact? And we treat them like they're silos. And I would have these students come in for office hours almost like with this existential, like, concern around they had to pick one conveyor belt to get on. And they wanted to do both, but they didn't know, they felt bad for picking either one and the stress that that was creating. And it was an artificial binary choice. And so, you know, I think what we were seeing in our program shows that is that we haven't built the crosswalks to show that they can do both. It doesn't need to be an or function, it should be an and function. And we need a language to talk about it that way. And so that's why our subtitle for The Mission Generation is Reclaim Your Purpose. You got to figure out what you care about. We need a different way of thinking about how we define success. So we say we need to rewrite success. But then we need to, you know, doing that will help us rebuild our future. Because I think the sense of collective responsibility is ultimately what's enduring and drives each of us. But we feel like we've had to make this choice as opposed to being able to combine them together. So we talk about a bit in the book about how, you know, especially as we're coming up on our 250th, 250 years ago, our founding fathers created a system of independence, which has been a phenomenal system of self-governing, which, you know, we all have benefited from in this country. And the challenge and the opportunity for the mission generation is to create a system of interdependence now. Because we have to still remember that we need to, you know, there needs to be some level of collectivism if we're going to get the best out of our society. And unintentionally, I think what we've done over decades now is silo talent. So we send, all right, you're a private sector person, you're a public sector person, you're an academic person, you're a not-for-profit person, and you stay in your little ecosystem. I think the way that's manifested itself over time now is a lack of trust, right? There's a, you know, and this is no comment, it's not a political commentary at all. It's a commentary of organizations and people and communities. If you don't have any interaction with another community or never been in that community, it's easy to throw stones at that community. And you see that happen. And it's on both sides, right? You know, people will view people in the private sector, you know, what their intent is, that they're sellouts, words like that get used. And the vice versa, if you go on the public sector side, the words of like, oh, you're not innovative, you're not moving fast, you're not working hard, neither of which is true, right? Anyone that's been on both sides is more empathetic to those disclaimers, and that's a lot of what we're trying to do with our program at Noble Reach, which is we don't view us bringing these young folks in as a pipeline of public servants. And that's an important distinction. We celebrate them if they stay in public service, but we also celebrate them if they decide to go back to the private sector or go to academia or wherever they may go. We want them to be connected. We view them as we view Noble Reach as a community of dual citizens, public-private sector citizens. Citizens that understand the language of both sectors, the cultures of both sectors, and most importantly, have networks in both sectors. And in doing that, right, we think that you start to rebuild trust. And that's what we're lacking right now. And so that's the long game of what we're trying to do. And in that process, and what we hopefully try to do in the book, is share, do that through stories of people that have done it. Because there's clearly examples, many of you are probably in this room, that have had public sector careers and private sector careers. You all are dual citizens, but we don't celebrate it in our country. Like, we don't showcase those stories. And in the importance of not, you know, what happens when we don't showcase them is that the 22-year-old at school doesn't realize that that's an option. Right? And so we need to, if you can't see it, you can't be it. And so what we tried to do in the book was talk about this through the lens of stories of people that have lived it, and hopefully someone sees somebody that maybe sounds like them, is questioning things like they might be questioning them, seeing how they got to the other side and saying, if they can do it, maybe I can as well.
1: Yeah, even the terminology we use, revolving doors, the other side, right? We become
0: no, you just hit on it. Like, I mean, look, our adversary is called a civil-military fusion. Their strategic asset is they bring the public and private sector together. We call it the revolving door, right? And I think we're kind of, to Dave's point, I think we're in a Freedom Forge moment for anyone that's read the book. You know, pre-World War II, when we brought the best of the manufacturing sector into government to help really build our manufacturing capacity before we had to go to war. Hopefully we don't have any conflict here. So this isn't about, like, you know, prognosticating what's going to happen. But nonetheless, you know, we need to figure out how we can bring the best and brightest together to solve and modernize in at scale.
1: Yeah, absolutely. The book goes on then to talk about compass capitals, six types of capital that you need to both recognize and manage: financial, trust, health, learning, experience, and mission. And then you drive that point home with a great quote that going forward, your net worth is not the sum of your assets, but the alignment of your capitals. Tell us a little bit about the importance of this mapping for success.
0: So the way we open up the book of how we got here, and part of how we believe we got here as a society, is that in stable times, there was a compact, there was a contract between the individual and the institution. And we outsourced really our meaning, our purpose, to the institution. You tell me what my career path is, where I'm supposed to go, I get a stable paycheck, and I'll go do other stuff that brings me value. As that's changed, and that doesn't... The responsibility of meaning comes back to the individual. And that can feel unsettling for a lot of people, because it's kind of easier just to have someone kind of like say, hey, this is what you go do. And I think we're in that period right now. And so the reason then, you know, we talk about when it comes back to the individual, we say, like, you know, that means you've got to do the work to figure out, what do you care about? What problem do you care about? So an example would be like, you know, we just had a cocktail party, and I'm sure people ask, so what do you do? And the truth is, you know, I hate to break it to you, but no one cares what you do, right? They're really asking the question of like, how much do you make? What influence or power do you have, right? The what do you do is a proxy question, right? A more interesting question would be like, what problem do you care about? Like, what problem are you solving? Like, and it would actually lead to a much more interesting conversation, because think about the amount of time people spend exaggerating what they really do. If they spent that amount of time thinking about like what problem they care about, that would be great. And would be a much more fascinating and equal conversation as well. And so to Dave's point, we then talk a little bit about, like, you know, once you can start thinking about the problem that you care about, we need to think of differently around how we think about success. You know, again, if I went around the tables here and we said, all right, everyone write down what your net worth is, you know, 90% of you would probably write a number. And that number is probably some summation of your savings account, investment portfolio, and real estate assets. And, you know, if wealth is what you accrue, net worth is what you bring to the table, capital is an important part of that. But I think everyone around the table would say, like, you know, it's not the only thing. Yet that's how our systems reward things right now, right? That's how we reward socially and institutionally, and how we make decisions with our career. And so what we talk about is that if we're going to think about success differently, what are the other forms of capital? And we use capital intentionally because we feel like if you invest in it early, and continuously over time, it'll compound and they'll grow. So the other ones are experiential capital, the different experiences you have, which in a world of AI, I think becomes really important. Because again, AI goes after IQ over EQ first. So what does that mean? You know, anything that you can codify, you know, basically skills, it can go after. Judgment is harder, right? Because, and the more lived experiences you have and different lived experiences you have, the more human judgment you can add to whatever the skill is. So that becomes valuable. Trust capital. In a world of AI, trust becomes incredibly important. How do I know who to trust and what to trust? Right? So building relationships, investing in those relationships early in your career, but throughout the phase. You know, mission capital. What kind of impact am I having on folks? Learning capital, not in terms of skills, not what am I learning, but what questions am I asking? Curiosity. Like, I think in a world of AI, answers are less important, questions become your currency. How do I ask the right questions, right? How do I get more curious? And, you know, and finally, health capital. You know, in a world where you're thinking that people have careers that are 60, 70 years, like, you need to be able to sustain yourself. And, you know, it should be okay to say, like, I'm taking some time to make sure I'm okay. And so we talk about the capitals in that context, is that these are other forms of hidden capitals that ultimately, in as they compound over time, and I look at my own situation, you know, I look at the trust capital that I've been able to build with the relationships that I built early on and been able to, you know, carry them forward. Those are what are enabling me to do some things that I never would have thought I'd be able to do today. And so, you know, having that be part of the vernacular or giving a language to it, I think is important. You know, I just gave a talk to a group called iRelaunch, which is the largest group of folks that take career breaks and come back on. It was started by a woman, Carol Fishman, who was a Bain Capital private equity person, stayed, you know, in her terms, takes a career break for 10 years and then comes back. And now she's kind of created a community around this. And I was like, look, we don't have a language for it, but like the idea of a career break even is kind of, I think words matter, you know, sends the wrong signal. Because a break implies you've halted, you're not growing, you're not doing anything, you're like you've stopped. In a world of 4 to 6 careers, you know, it should be, we're calling it a career transition that enables people that may not be focused on the financial capital part of their portfolio to show growth in other parts of their portfolio. Because people are always growing in different aspects, but again, we don't give a language to it. And so unless you're growing in the traditional sense, we assume no growth. And I think in that process, we miss out on being able to harness a lot of great talent that's really being cultivated. And so, you know, I think what we are trying to say with that sentence that you lay out is that, you know, we're used to calculating our net worth based on looking at our assets. But it's the Compass Capitals collectively that will help us navigate, you know, a world that's going to be continuously disrupting.
1: We're going to take a short break. When we return, we're going to continue our conversation with Arun Gupta, CEO of Noble Reach Foundation, former venture capitalist, and co-author of two best-selling books, Venture Meets Mission, and the recently released book that we're highlighting today, The Mission Generation. I'm Dave Wintergreen. 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
1: Welcome back. You're listening to Accelerating Government, brought to you by ACT-IAC on Federal News Network. I'm Dave Wendergren, and today our focus is on the new best-selling book, The Mission Generation, written by Arun Gupta and Thomas Feuer. Arun Gupta sat down with me to do a fireside chat at ACT-IAC's recent 2026 Emerging Technology and Innovation Conference, where we discussed the new book. And today, we're listening to that conversation. There are a number of important concepts laid out in the book. One is the idea of compass capitals, six types of capital that you need to both effectively recognize and actively manage. Financial capital, trust capital, health capital, learning capital, experience capital, and mission capital. With a reminder that your net worth is not the sum of your assets, but the alignment of your capitals. The book then talks about the mission flywheel and this virtuous cycle that runs from recognizing your mission through reframing experience, experimenting, recruiting allies, and regenerating well-being. From there, the book talks about the importance of thinking through the portfolio of you, a tool for reflection, direction, and action that focuses on core roles for mission-driven individuals and how to design, measure, and accelerate a life of purpose. And the book concludes with a charge for the mission generation to rewrite what success means, reclaim your purpose, and rebuild the future. Let's return now to the conclusion of my fireside chat with Arun Gupta. And of course, there's no time to rest on your laurels. So now that you have a second bestseller already out, what's next for you and Noble Reach?
0: So this is it. I've kind of said everything I need to say. I've said everything I want to say in a book. So the writing piece is done. But we have a lot to do with Noble Reach. I feel like we're at a really interesting time. You know, I've had the benefit of working with Ted Davies over here before we started this, and he's been a thought partner, has been building it. What are we seeing? So we're seeing at the federal level being able to now scale with a program like TechForce. You know, they're talking about 1,000 this year, but our whole hope is like, how do we create a movement now, right? How do we make this the thing that people want to do? Not only just federal, but now state and local. So we're partnered with the NGA, the National Governors Association. So Governor Stitt and Governor Moore, who have also blurred the book, you know, are saying this should be a similar kind of initiative for all the state governors. We're working with the mayors. So I actually think, and we're seeing this with our cohort, you know, the impact you could have at the state and local level when you're young is even greater. It may not be the same scale, but the proximity to the problem and in the degrees of experimentation that you're enabled is really exciting to the young folks. And most recently, I mean, just to give you a sense of how, you know, 2 years ago, people would talk policy and technology and never talked about talent. And now I feel like it's getting inverted and talent's become the thing to talk about. The CEO of the World Bank, Ajay Banga, reached out about collaborating and doing something, maybe piloting a program with them, and we're talking to them of doing something. So think almost digital Peace Corps, right, where you get your top tech talent and being able to go overseas and work with governments. If we could start to create a movement around, you know, dual citizenship being something that matters, because I think fluency is going to be the key in a world of AI, right? Because I think that's, in a weird way, this is why I'm optimistic around AI, despite the doomersville about jobs, is I think it actually unlocks people from staying in their silos. Because again, you can land in a different silo where you can understand the domain expertise, but bring your functional expertise to bear in a much more rapid manner. And you know, we're seeing that with our young folks right now. You know, within 18 months, one of our scholars is the lead frontier model engineer for the CTO at the Navy. You know, it's because all the vernacular and all those terms that you have to know to land, to know how to operate within that structure, now they've got a way for a co-pilot with them that can enable him to run with it. And, you know, I think that's why I'm optimistic around it. My view is the two vectors that help our young folks to start, and which is where Noble Reach is playing, their careers, is entrepreneurship, because I think AI leads to an entrepreneurial renaissance of being able to do new things, and service. Starting your career and doing something service-oriented, so there's a sense of feeling like you're bigger than, and part of something larger than. I think part of what has kept people from doing it at scale is feeling like they were getting, when if you made that decision, you were locked into that decision for 30 years. If you don't feel you're locked in, I am convinced people want to serve, right? This is an audience that will obviously probably already believe that, but I am telling you, whether I'm in the Midwest and the West Coast or, you know, just coming back from New York, everyone wants to serve and give in some capacity. Does that mean they want to do it for their entire career? Maybe not. But I mean, that, think about, like, that's a lot of untapped potential that we need to figure out as a society how we pull that together. We look to be a catalyst to that. If we could become like a talent operating system that kind of identifies great mission-driven talent with great mission-driven opportunities and being able to connect them, that would be our vision, right? And that's what we're looking to do.
1: So as we close out the conversation, I wanted to do a motivational moment because I loved your talk there about service. You end the new book by laying out a charge for the mission generation to rewrite what success means, reclaim your purpose, and rebuild the future. And so I thought as we close out tonight, maybe do a motivational moment about this call to action.
0: Yeah, look, I think the call to action is, you know, look, we're in a moment right now where I think stability is riskier than people think. And as a result, building your career around purpose and mission is going to be your only stabilizing force going forward. Encourage people to really focus on that. And, you know, again, I come back to the sense of, you know, the real charge for the mission generation is creating a system of interdependence. That's what we need in our society here. It starts at the community level, moves to the city level, to the state level, to a national level. And so anyone can participate in creating that interdependence in any way, shape, or form. And that's what, you know, we think of the mission generation, again, as being builders. You know, we draw parallels, not comparing the two, but to the greatest generation, right? The greatest generation after a tumultuous time had to rebuild systems, had to rebuild structures. And I think we're heading into a period where we need to be rethinking structures and rebuilding systems accordingly, and that's the opportunity.
1: Arun, thank you for spending some time with us tonight. Thank you for your service to the nation, and thank you for helping to build the bridge to an even brighter future. Would you join me in thanking Arun?
7: Thank you, Arun.
1: On today's episode, we've been sharing a fireside chat I had the honor of hosting with best-selling author and CEO of Noble Reach Foundation, Arun Gupta. The interview was wide-ranging, but centered on his most recent best-selling book, The Mission Generation. It is a compelling read and crucial for the times we find ourselves in the federal technology market. I highly recommend it. You won't be disappointed, and you will find purpose with it and purpose in your life. 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
2: The U.S. military confirmed multiple targets have been struck in Iran following a second day of attacks on commercial shipping. ABC's Selena Wang.
11: After the first attack, the U.S. struck Iranian missile and drone storage sites, retaliation for what President Trump called a foolish violation of our ceasefire agreement. But Iran's foreign ministry accusing the U.S. of violating the ceasefire, vowing to defend its sovereignty, security, and national interests with all its might.
2: And President Trump this evening threatening to militarily complete the job if Iran doesn't stop striking. A state of emergency in Kentucky tonight, where Governor Andy Beshear confirms that flash flooding in the state after torrential rain has left four dead. ABC meteorologist Leslie Lopez.
12: Earlier this morning, we had a big band of rain. Severe weather moved through the Kentucky area, and it's going to be tonight that another big band of severe weather moves through. So we're going to watch out for areas of Missouri through Tennessee, up towards areas of Kentucky, Indiana, and also Illinois. We have severe thunderstorm threats in those areas, along with areas of North Carolina. And this is going to move you through at least the next several hours through about 9 o'clock.
2: And where there's too little rain?
13: A state of emergency in Utah. Dangerous, fast-moving wildfires exploding across the state, forcing evacuations and destroying homes. The Cottonwood Fire, the largest fire burning in the country, exploding to more than 92,000 acres.
2: ABC's Melissa Adan. The death toll now at over 1,400 and rising after a pair of powerful earthquakes. 7.2 magnitude, followed by just seconds later a 7.5 striking the coast of Venezuela Wednesday. Buildings tumbled to the ground, trapping people inside. ABC's Marcus Moore.
14: In the hard-hit area of La Guaira, north of Caracas, a hellscape with entire buildings collapsed into towering piles of rubble. 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
1: Hello and welcome to the show. I'm Federal News Network reporter Drew Friedman. After upheavals across the federal workforce and hundreds of thousands of public servants leaving their jobs, grassroots organizations have been rising to meet the moment. One of those organizations is Feds Forward, a group that's been building tech-enabled tools to help civil servants navigate career change. For more, I caught up with one of the co-founders of Feds Forward, Karen Lee.
2: So what we started seeing in January was the beginning of what we saw unfold through last year, which was kind of a federal workforce departure crisis, right? And that's what everyone started talking about. Feds losing their jobs, people in transition. Factually, that is absolutely true. But the framing, I'd like to push back a little bit on it because it's not the crisis framing is very accurate because of this point in time. In fact, what we are seeing now is just an acute version of an evergreen problem where Fed

0: tangibly see what people from a completely different sector, how they could nestle into their organization, their industry. We have two groups of people who so desperately want to find each other, but they don't have the language, they don't have the understanding contextually, and they don't have a clarity of what they want to be able to find each other. It's a recognition that on each side of the ledger, there needs to be a translation, a curation, and a very informed matching to bring people together.
1: When you started Feds Forward, what was your understanding of the problem? Was it something where you knew it was this way, or did that become apparent to you over time as you were getting more involved in this?
0: So we knew when we started Feds Forward that on the Fed side of the house, that there was foundationally a translation problem. I've gone through it. So many of my friends and colleagues have gone through it. You will not meet a Fed who will be easily able to say, here are all the things that I've done, and here's what I could do outside of government. And so we knew the basic requirement was translation, being able to take what we've done in government and be able to align it to the same kinds of functions and activities outside of government, just called something different. What we have also come to realize systematically is that that translation has to have layered on top of it an understanding of what the receiving organization does and how they do it. We can get feds to a place where they can do all of those things and know what they want to target on the outside. But if employers on the other side of the ledger don't recognize that feds would make any sense, those applicants will never get through the door. And this is where what we've learned is that there needs to be a translation on the employer side of the house as well. What we've learned through this Feds Forward work over this first year is not that we need to create something new in terms of the approach, but instead blend together all the approaches that have existed and never been finally appointed with the talent in mind of those from the federal sector.
1: In your experience approaching this from that angle, have you found a difference in the success rate of connecting former federal employees with these opportunities? I mean, what's been the outcome of this kind of approach to the problem?
0: Yeah, and I would define Drew's success from a couple different lenses. Success one as did they get a job? Success two of did the person, the job seeker, feel satisfied this job was the right job for them? Success three is the employer happy that they got that candidate? And the answer is yes, and I'll tell you why. Those who are currently looking for a transition, many of us, when we leave the federal government, wonder if there's a job that could ever be as good as what we just had. Because candidly, working in the federal government is an extraordinary experience and unmatched in what we get to do, the scale of what we do, and the impact. And so there's always this nagging question, is there anything that could be as good? And what we found is that through this approach, what this next job could be is might not be higher paying. It might not be objectively of the same status as working in the secretary's office or in the White House complex, but could be equally, if not more so, fulfilling in a different dimension that enables us as public servants to see how we can serve and make an impact just in a different way. And so, what we want to change the game in Feds Forward is bring together two deeply mission-driven people, one who's seeking a next role and one who's trying to fill one, and have them realize that the uniqueness of what they want is not unreasonable to find. It's just that no one has bothered to unearth it and use technology to enable the match.
1: Have you found that on top of trying to, accomplish this idea of, transitioning skills or translating skills really between public service and other employers outside of government, is there a need for mental health resources or other kind of like full picture aspects of supporting employees? I mean, you make a good point that if you're leaving public service in some of these really big, really impactful, mission-driven agencies to move to something, like you said, that's maybe on a smaller scale,

0: have you found that there's a need to support employees and help them, you know, figure out how to just kind of mentally or emotionally tackle that?
1: There is absolutely a mental health and cognitive area of work that we all need to grapple with. But really, it is an evolution of identity. For some people, the belief is, gosh, I'm no longer a public servant because I'm not working in government. And that's been taken. And that is a very valid and reasonable conclusion to draw. With, I think, some support in our community, what we want to create from a Feds Forward perspective is a different way to think of your identity. That instead, your public service identity can never be taken. No employer could ever take the depth of what that means to you, but instead you carry it forward. And the employment, the job, the volunteer activity, whatever it is simply a manifestation of that identity. And the reason why this is so important is one of the other kind of outcomes of Feds Forward is we deeply believe that this talent and this public service orientation must carry to every single sector. If we have decided the federal government has a monopoly on public servants, our country will never be what we know its potential is to be. But if instead we adopt the mindset that a workforce that's dedicated to serving the public good has motion and can circulate across the sectors and bring that public good, regardless of whether they sit in a government, a nonprofit, a gigantic company, or otherwise, then we can breed this innovation to solve our national and international problems in a way that 100x's kind of our capacity, because we're no longer just hoping for one sector to do it. It is the combination of all.
0: Pivoting a little bit to, you know, Feds Forward and the sort of resources that you guys offer specifically, can you talk about how your organization has grown over time and where do you see this going next?
1: So we started, and we still are, an all-volunteer group of people. And we started in the very beginning with a website and a PDF document. From there, we evolved and we knew that we needed to create some kind of technology stack because nobody wants to cut and paste from a PDF into an AI agent. And so in the fall of 2025, last year, we stood up the first version of our platform that effectively takes both somebody's resume and their kind of professional origin story that you can talk into your device or type in and translates that into skills, hard and soft, offers back to the individual some insights about their work style, and frames up some career pathways, if outside of government, outside of government by sector of what they're interested in. We also created at that point a resume translation tool and laid out steps that are part of a cross-sector career transition that would be important to follow. Where we are now is we need an infrastructure that enables not only the translation of skills and identification of career pathways, but a technology stack that will also do the other side of the ledger of doing that same thing for employers and then matching. The ultimate kind of where we want to get to is to enable the federal government or any other employer who wants to access and find highly skilled, sophisticated, driven for the public good, and so therefore loyal to the mission. If employers are looking for that talent, that we can find with precision options for those employers and for people who are looking to move to their next stage in their career, that they don't have to wonder and create their own system and approach, that they should be able to focus on what they want to do and that will enable them to get there.
0: Well, Karen, thank you so much for your time today. I really appreciated hearing more about what you and Feds Forward are up to and just how you're looking at this challenge in a different way. So thank you so much for your time.
1: No, I appreciate it, Drew. And for those who are interested, we're at fedsforward.org. We stand as a nonprofit and would love to hear from those who are looking for their next thing or from employers who feel like they can't find the talent they need. The hidden talent is right under their nose. those who've worked in the federal sector.
0: That's Karen Lee, a co-founder of Feds Forward. As former public servants grapple with changes in their careers and their identities, organizations like WellFed have been stepping up. The group hosts events and offers resources and support to those going through major life transitions. I recently spoke with Rebecca Ferguson-Andre, a co-founder of WellFed.
2: We were part of the Valentine's Day massacre back on February 14th, 2025, and we fell into this gap. First of all, it was devastating. And we fell into this gap where there really was nothing for us. Everyone was in such shock, right? Even though we had been anticipating it, there were rumors, there were news articles about what was coming and that probationary federal workers would be targeted first. It was still such a shock. But we recognized really quickly that we weren't alone, that there were other people going through the exact same experience. And we decided just after 2 days of being fired that we were going to pull together as many of those people as we could and provide sort of like a landing spot for us all to gather and begin sharing our experience in our roles for the federal government and even in private industry and in nonprofit sector. Drew and I had each had experiences, you know, leading and training people and providing retreats. We facilitated retreats for our agency, the Administration for Children and Families. And so I think in response to devastation, we just kicked into high gear and began planning this event. We began charting this path based on our own experience of how challenging it was navigating an uncertain job market, updating our resumes, you know, navigating insurance. And that experience helped us chart this path forward that we wanted to share with other people who were in the same boat. Fast forward a year later, what started as a singular event for 20 people has grown into a community of more than 5,000 people, predominantly former federal workers, some current, and many Fed adjacent folks.
0: Thinking back to the early days or months of WellFed and that first event that you mentioned, what was the response or the feeling from federal employees or former feds who started participating and connecting with you guys? You know, what was the feeling, the emotional response? What were some of those initial reactions?
2: I think when you're in free fall, professionally and personally, when there's like this shock to your system or your life, this unexpected loss, it can feel very much like there's nothing, there's no solid ground beneath your feet. And I think what we began to provide for folks with this was this landing spot or a net to catch people. People began to feel safe and seen, supported in ways that other people around them couldn't quite understand, right? There was this lack of understanding around what was happening. And I think we provided that space and bringing in this incredible network of professionals to really lift people up and provide them with the information they simply were not getting from their agencies. They were trying to distill information from Reddit and from news stories. And so we began to provide people with information to help them stabilize and find their way forward. It was a space that was so warm and welcoming and meaningful that it just kept growing and growing, and our online presence grew, and we hosted more than 100 virtual sessions that were free for people to attend last year, focused on mental health and wellness, focused on how to navigate insurance, financial triage, and the kind of career services that feds really needed about translating the resume, right? How to apply and frame their professional experience for a completely different sector or industry.
0: I love that it's both a community effort, but then also offering these more tangible resources to federal employees, and you have sort of both aspects here. I'm wondering, you know, what have been some of the outcomes in offering the career resources, the mental health resources, and that sort of support? Have you been able to help these former employees find new jobs or maybe move forward from what was a difficult time for them?
2: Some of the impact that we have seen and heard from folks who have attended and been a part of our community is it is helping people find their way forward professionally, that there is a growing number of folks, closer to 30% now, of our members who have now landed new jobs. Some of them ended up returning to federal government, but more ended up in private industry or starting their own businesses, or they work in the nonprofit sector, or they've joined state, local, or county government. And they have credited, their experience of, obtaining a new job to our WellFed team and the support that we provided them with. We've also heard consistently from many folks that the mental health resources that we provide every Monday, either meditation or bringing in mental health practitioners and therapists to lead workshops and programming and providing consistent mental health support in a world where some folks have lost insurance, right, or they've lost the ability to pay for therapy, this has been very much like a lighthouse for them.
0: From those who maybe have reached out, who you've worked with previously or currently, what are some of the common challenges that you hear from these former employees? You mentioned that about 30% have been able to find jobs, but I'm just wondering about the ones who maybe haven't had as much luck there. What are some of the issues that they're currently facing?
2: We continue to hear consistently that the impact on folks is deeply human, right? It's beyond the financial realities. People are grappling with the loss of identity, mission, burnout, diminished confidence, and this sense of prolonged uncertainty about the future. In this region in particularly, that's, where employment is so heavily tied to the federal government, entire communities are really feeling the ripple effects. We're hearing frustration from individuals whose expertise and leadership experience is really misunderstood or undervalued outside of the government. I think, too, there's this spectrum of where people fall in terms of hardship, right? For some people, their financial runway is longer than others. I think we're learning how many people are living paycheck to paycheck and are struggling deeply. Many have entered long-term unemployment, which means that they've been unemployed for more than a year. Where I think there are some real bright spots, it's communities like ours. There are other organizations that former federal workers or former Fed-adjacent contractors have stood up in response to this disaster, and it is so heartening to see people come together and lift other people up.
0: Absolutely. And I think it is important to point out too that, almost a year and a half out from when a lot of these firings or terminations took place, there are people who are still struggling. It's not in the headlines anymore, but there are people who are still, it sounds like, struggling on the job market. So I think that's important to highlight that. Rebecca, from your personal experience, since you were part of this wave over the federal government last year, I'm wondering, through that and then your experience starting up WellFed and connecting and creating this community, what have been some of your takeaways? What have you learned from this experience?
2: I have learned that it doesn't take much to destroy something, right? It takes a long time to build up systems, to build credibility and trust. And it takes virtually no time at all to destroy something. I've also learned that, a lot of systems in place that are designed typically to support workforce development, they're ill-equipped to manage the level of crisis that this region is now facing. I'm learning so much about collaboration. I'm learning so much about the good in so many people and so many organizations and companies that are truly who they say they are and are reaching out to support in so many different ways. Because, look, these are neighbors. These are friends and fellow parents, right, at school. These are folks that we want to keep in our communities. And their struggle is also our struggle.
0: And you've mentioned there's been a significant amount of growth with WellFed over the last year, and you have thousands of people that have reached out and become part of this community. I'm wondering, what are the next steps for WellFed? Where do you see this going from here?
2: What WellFed has evolved into is an organization that is ensuring that people are cared for, not just as workers, but as human beings who are navigating profound change. I see us growing into a force that's going to continue to lift other people up and help them chart a course through, you know, really treacherous waters. Experiencing the level of disruption personally was really emotionally significant for me. It's one thing to know a model and to teach and train. It's an entirely different thing to have to apply it to your own life. And at the same time, it clarified something for me, and I think for our entire WellFed team, that, you know, these sort of disruptions and transitions are not simply economic events, right? But rather they're deeply human events. And WellFed has grown directly from that. People weren't only searching for employment resources, but they're also searching for dignity and connection and a sense of hope in the midst of uncertainty.
0: Great. Well, Rebecca, it's so great to hear more about this community and this initiative that you have going on, and I'm excited to see where it goes next. But thank you so much for your time today. I appreciate it.
2: Thank you, Drew. Thanks for having me.
0: That's Rebecca Ferguson-Andre, co-founder of WellFed. And that's all we have for today's episode of Your Federal Life. Until next time, I'm Drew Friedman.
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12: My guest today is Nate Fitzgerald, the head of product management for the Enterprise Security Group at Broadcom. Nate, thanks so much for taking the time to join me today.
13: Happy to be here. Thanks.
12: Let me set just a little bit of context for our discussion today. In fiscal 2024, the Cybersecurity and Infrastructure Security Agency issued 2 emergency directives and 2 binding operational directives. The National Security Agency issued 8 emergency directives and 3 binding operational directives for national security systems. For example, CISA's most recent BOD came in December when it told civilian agencies to take steps to secure cloud services. CISA wrote, malicious threat actors have increasingly targeted cloud environments and evolved tactics to gain initial cloud access. In recent cybersecurity incidents, the improper configuration of security controls in cloud environments introduced substantial risk and resulted in actual compromises. While NSA's EOD and BODs are necessarily public, the agency warned both intelligence agencies, military services, Defense Department agencies, and critical infrastructure providers to take additional steps to protect themselves from nation-state attacks, particularly those using living-off-the-land techniques. Additionally, NSA offered 10 ways for agencies to keep their cloud services secure. Both the alerts, the best practices, demonstrate no matter how much agencies depend on cloud services, their responsibility to secure their data and their systems must remain at the forefront of their cybersecurity strategies. And most agencies are not going to go all in on cloud. They're going to have tools and cyber security capabilities that are going to be on-premise as well. So how to continue to stay ahead of this ever-evolving cyber threat landscape? Well, that's where Nate Fitzgerald from Broadcom comes in. So, Nate, I hit a couple trends, but what are you starting to see? What are some of those big trends you are seeing in around cybersecurity?
13: Yeah, those are definitely trends. There's definitely a lot of concern around being fully dependent on cloud, I would say. And I am seeing some pullback on what used to be a pure cloud aspiration that organizations had. And I think there's now a desire to start thinking about how do we kind of pull that back a bit. It's not an entirely a complete pullback, but it's how do we get away from a 100% dependence on cloud only? And so in some cases, that means going from a pure cloud aspiration or goal and pulling that into more of a hybrid posture so that if the cloud weren't there on a rainy day or what have you, there's still something that is hands-on that is controlled by the organization in their own data centers that they can fall back to. So that's definitely a thing. The other thing that I see a lot of is just sort of budget pressure and staff reduction pressure. Primarily, I see this being targeted for FY26. So this is what we're anticipating. I think this means that niche vendors are going to be kind of in the spotlight in a negative way. And I think there's going to be sort of a trend towards buying suites. So vendors that specialize in multiple functional areas, multiple control points offered within a single suite or bundle. And that those are opportunities, I think, that the industry has. And that I think the pressure will be there to kind of get away from niche vendors because those tend to be the most expensive vendors, even though, yes, they often are the best of breed. That sort of run to best of suite, I think, is definitely going to be another trend that we're going to see more traction on.
12: Let's start with that first one, the fully dependent on cloud. So most agencies, and I think there's a handful you could point to, are not going to be only in cloud. They're always going to have those data centers. Are you seeing that agencies are trying to kind of set it and forget it too much now? Or what do you mean by they got to maybe pull that back a little bit?
13: Well, it was almost for a while, especially during the pandemic, that cloud was almost a sign. It was almost a fashion thing. It was almost beyond practicality, the pressure and the desire to move, whether it was security applications or just, you know, random applications within the organization to the cloud. And now we're seeing, I think, a look back, and it's much more of a measured approach now rather than, you know, we have to do this. I think the question now is this original goal the correct goal in the world that we have today? The world that we have today is vastly different than the world that we had 3 to 5 years ago. I think the cloud was a lot safer 3 to 5 years ago, frankly, as an objective. Now I think there's a lot more questions. You know, there's a study that we did to measure the increase in data sovereignty regulations, and it's increased by an average of 10 per year globally over the last 10 years. So it used to be a lot easier to put your infrastructure in a cloud. With these increase in data sovereignty laws, some of which are, you know, in the U.S. and some of which are outside of the U.S., but there's a lot of them. Now, that's not as simple a decision as it used to be, if that makes sense.
12: So data sovereignty versus cybersecurity, is the change in kind of that idea of cloud less about it's not secure, quote unquote, and, you know, but more about just the challenges and the complexity of using cloud? That's what has really increased.
13: Cloud has always been difficult from a migratory perspective. The cost of getting there is almost always higher than organizations anticipate. It always takes a lot longer. And so there's a lot of hidden costs just with the transformation itself. I think the data sovereignty laws add that extra layer of complexity, whether it's data sovereignty or just general compliance. It adds additional requirements that likely were not there when the cloud transformation began. And so it's almost like a rug pull. It's almost like they moved the goalpost mid-transformation. And so a lot of organizations have struggled with that. And that's one of the reasons, you know, along with budget and other things, you know, I'll get into budget a little bit. I think cloud was often marketed in the early days as a cost saver. I don't think that's what cloud is. I think cloud is kind of like the convenience store. It actually comes at a premium. You have to remember that you're offloading your entire operational infrastructure costs to somebody else. And yes, they'll likely be more efficient at that than you were because they're servicing multiple organizations. But that doesn't mean that you're going to be getting a great bargain by doing that. There's a cost to doing that. So cloud is not necessarily less expensive. In fact, I think it's often more expensive. Now, it can do things that you can't do with on-premises technology. So there are some big benefits like the elasticity. There's some functionality, in fact, that we built into our cloud products that we just can't do with our appliance products. But it's important to note that we've continued to invest in both because we see this reality that cloud doesn't solve all the problems for all companies and organizations in all situations. Hybrid is definitely still a very important component, and actually just published a blog on this. Basically the title of the blog says it all. You know, large enterprises, it's time to hedge your bets against pure cloud goals. It's time to make sure that you have a backup plan in case the cloud's not there when you need it the most.
12: I've heard that over the years that people, especially agencies, learned, hey, this cloud thing is not necessarily going to be cheaper, but it will be better, it will be faster, it will be easier. Now it sounds like to me you're saying it still may be better, and it still may be faster, but not necessarily even easier these days because of these regulatory and other changes like data sovereignty. Generally speaking, agencies will still get better security in the cloud, or even if that's still potentially coming into question.
13: I think where the cloud can really help organizations out and where it's a good trade-off is when it comes to talent acquisition and then maintaining your talent pool who has to operate the equipment and the software. Because it's not just about cost. If you deploy something on-premises, you've got to hire somebody to run it. And the other piece that I see, which is definitely a trend that we could add to the trends list that we talked about earlier, is that talent acquisition is getting tougher. You know, I think for a very long time, there's been a shortage of cybersecurity workers in the industry in general. And so it's been consistently over many years difficult to hire the talent that you need in-house. And so the cloud does represent an outsourcing of a lot of that. And so it does offer a path to getting perhaps what may be better security outcomes because you're outsourcing it to what should be an expert firm to help you out. Obviously, there's exceptions to that, right? Some organizations just can't tolerate the more, we'll call cloud just slightly more generic. There's usually a little less granularity in cloud products because it's difficult to implement policy granularity in multi-tenant environments. This is part of the architectures that we deal with. But some of those trade-offs are worth it. Sometimes they're not. So there's no hard rule. But that's my guidance, is to take into account, like, what is your tolerance level for outages? What is what are your cost problems going to be next year, if any? And then what is your ability to recruit and retain talent? Those are all important factors in making your decisions about your cloud future. I think it definitely plays a role in every organization. Exactly what role is really important to scrutinize.
12: As agencies see their budgets being reduced, as agencies see their workforces being reduced, that plays a bigger role. Do we have the right people, enough people to really manage that? Let's talk budgets. You brought that up several times. Agencies are definitely prepping for smaller budgets in 2026 as Congress goes through their process this summer. Talk a little bit about what agencies start to consider. You mentioned best-of-breed suite products versus best-of-breed single one-off products.
13: Yeah, we see the same questions in the private sector. If someone's anticipating, you know, if a CISO is anticipating budget reductions coming from their CEO and their board, one of the first things they're going to do, rather than go and look at, you know, cutting back headcount or, they don't want to certainly compromise security outcomes. So one of the first things they'll do is look for best of breed vendors who charge a premium. And those are all over the industry. There's plenty of examples of best of breed vendors who essentially do one major area of the security stack. And they may have multiple products, but essentially they cover, you know, one area, or maybe they cover like one and a half or two areas, but they're not a broad vendor. So those are the vendors that you can go and say, okay, this best of breed technology is useful, but is a suite version of this? Or so can I go to another vendor that offers other products and other control points and capabilities, as well as this one that I currently have in a niche vendor? And it's good enough. It may not have every single feature or capability that I want, but it still checks the box and overall offers a lower cost. So basically, is it a way that I can have my cake and eat it too, more or less? And so that's what the suite vendors offer. Now, if you look at, you know, what's an example of this happening in the real world, Microsoft has probably been the biggest beneficiary of the best of suite buyer trend, because Microsoft offers what many consider good enough security, along with the productivity suite tools in a bundle, essentially, right? They have many bundles that organizations can purchase. And so it is a cost savings path. Now, many organizations say that level of security is not good enough. I'm not here to judge that. I'm just saying that that is an example of sweet buyer behavior that we've seen pervasively throughout both federal and private sector.
12: You definitely saw some of that with the Defense Department and this idea of Microsoft Defender and this push to use it. I know several vendors over the last few years have raised their hand and said, hey, hold on. I'm not sure we want to go in that direction. So I think that that's a great point and a great trend. At the same time, do you see agencies also needing to rationalize their suite of tools? At one point, maybe if their budgets are getting cut, do we need to pay for everything? Can we do more with what we have already versus buying something new? Is that also something you're starting to hear folks talk more about?
13: Absolutely. Most of these organizations have what we call shelfware, which is something that's licensed. You own the license, but you're not necessarily using it because you may own a suite license, but you're not actually using more than one capability in that suite. And so again, that's where the niche vendor may get kicked out effectively, and more of the suite absorbed or adopted that wasn't adopted before but owned. This is something that we see a lot actually with the Symantec and Carbon Black portfolio, because we are very broad. So we have endpoint security, we have endpoint detection and response, EDR, we have network security products, as well as data protection products like DLP. So even at Symantec, there are instances where customers have purchased the entire portfolio. They may not deploy it. So we do expect in the next year or two an increase in the number of customers who deploy more than one of those areas that I just talked about, as opposed to just one of them. So it might be an endpoint customer who then says, I can now use the network products that I also own from Symantec, and I can adopt that product using the existing endpoint agent that's already installed on my endpoints, and not only save money paying a niche vendor for that network product, but I can also reduce my overhead running my endpoints, because now I'm down to one less agent in the process. So the suite vendors not only offer bundle pricing advantages, but there can be technological overhead advantages as well over the long haul, or the long term of that contract, and just reduced overhead. The other trend that kind of plays into this is fewer control planes. So if I go buy 10 different products, it's very likely that those 10 different niche products would come with 10 different control planes. So I've got to have my team run 10 different, log on to 10 different consoles, configure those independently, et cetera. And they don't talk to one another. Typically, they don't work alongside one another. So the suite vendors like us also offer advantages in that these products actually integrate with one another easily. So if you buy a DLP product from us, those DLP rules can be applied to your network flows, your endpoints, as well, on-prem and cloud with just one single DLP policy. So there's some big overhead advantages in the long run as well.
12: And while doing some research, I saw that both your endpoint security complete package and your Carbon Black Cloud got SE Labs, a AAA rating. So obviously, that's good news for you all. You may need to tell us what that actually means, but according to your blog post, it was awesome. So we'll let you just say thank you, and then we're going to go to a quick break, Nate, and we'll come back, and then we'll continue our conversation. So congratulations on that.
13: Yeah, thank you. Yeah, I appreciate it.
12: All right, and when we come back, we'll talk a little bit more about why that matters. First, we'll take a quick break. You're listening to the discussion Innovation in Government, sponsored by Carahsoft on Federal News Network.
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12: Welcome back. 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I'm your host, Jason Miller. My guest today is Nate Fitzgerald, the head of product management for the Enterprise Security Group at Broadcom. Nate, we talked a little bit about budgets and some trends going on across the government, including this idea of best-of-breed suite tools. At the same time that all this is happening, the cyber criminals aren't taking time off. They're not hanging back. They're not waiting for the Congress to pass a budget. They're still coming at agencies full bore. What are some of those other trends you're seeing about how can agencies be best prepared to deal with attacks when they happen? Because it's no longer if.
13: I think the most interesting and probably the scariest things that we're seeing, especially from nation state actors, which are the most capable actors that are out there, is the trend to attack actually lower on the supply chain. And it's really interesting to think about what that means in the federal space. You know, in the private sector, it may mean, you know, really small organizations who have less security budgets, smaller security budgets, they have fewer dedicated security practitioners. They're just spending less time and effort on the problem. And so it's a soft target. And I think the same applies to the federal government. You know, there's definitely a network of contractors and suppliers to the federal government that likely have higher standards than the private sector. But if you get small enough in that chain of vendors, you're going to find soft targets there as well. And so there's definitely been an uptick in interest for nation state actors in that segment because it's easier to attack. You know, the largest agencies spend a lot of money and have a lot of resources to address these problems. These smaller companies just don't have that. One of the goals that we have actually is what we call enterprise-grade security for all. It's one of our new initiatives. And because we are so heavy in the federal space and we're heavy in the banking and finance space, this is a concern that comes to us a lot. Okay, great. You've helped us out. What about the companies that we rely on that can almost act like in some ways a backdoor? And so one of the things that we're trying to do is make our technology easier to consume in a smaller organization that doesn't have folks that are like lifelong cybersecurity practitioners running the show, right? So that's a challenge. That's a very special actually design challenge that we have to take on here in the product management org. But that's something that we're very interested in. Our customers are very interested in as well. So that's another trend that I think is incredibly important to pay attention to.
12: And the reason why this matters so much is not just the supply chain side of it, which we could go into, but it's to ensure that agencies and or the businesses that do business can continue along no matter what's happening in the cyber world. When the cyber criminals attack, if you get hit with ransomware or you are just getting denial of service attacks, how do you keep that business continuity going? Talk a little bit about what you're seeing in terms of this push for better, more advanced business continuity plans.
13: Yeah, we have heard from our U.S.-based financial customers, you know, increased regulatory pressure for redundancy in their cloud operations. Also, you know, as a side note, in Europe, the DORA regulations are mandating, you know, some cases where cloud has to be redundant. You can't just rely on a single cloud vendor. And there's good reason for this, right? So there can be cloud outages for a variety of reasons. They can be caused by malicious actors, nation states, or just, you know, organized crime and botnets can take out large online assets. And it happens a couple of times per year. We see the headlines. It can also just be good old fashioned, you know, operational outages. Nothing nefarious. It's just, you know, sometimes you have quote unquote rainy days on the internet. And so both are good reasons as well as just common sense to have a backup plan. And for cloud security products like our cloud proxy, one of the questions that I think everyone should ask themselves because of this risk is, you know, what is a good backup plan? Should I back up a cloud vendor with another cloud vendor? You know, there's some interesting questions there. Could a major cloud outage cause a run on the bank type of situation where even the backup cloud vendor has trouble handling the load because the other cloud vendor is out, right? So that's a very worthwhile and interesting question. Is on-premises therefore a better backup plan? And again, this is one of the reasons why we give our customers choices, because we do believe that the answer is not obvious for every organization what the right play is. It could be that a cloud vendor backing up another cloud vendor is appropriate for some scenarios that can be imagined. And there's probably some scenarios where it's not appropriate and you just need good old-fashioned on-prem hardware to get you by the bad weather day, so to speak.
12: One of the challenges with the on-prem backup, of course, is you need more of a, we'll call it an MVP, right? Minimal viable product to keep you going, because you can't have the entire size of the cloud that you're using, you know, in AWS or Microsoft Azure or Google or Oracle in your data center. Otherwise, you're not only not saving money, you're spending a whole lot of money. So are you just here, okay, what's the minimum viable product we need as an organization to keep going? Is that the right question they should be asking?
13: I agree. Yeah. MVP is always a discussion. You know, as a product manager, it's always critical to identify your MVP, especially if you're budget constrained and you're concerned about, you know, overspending in 2026. So yeah, that's absolutely where I would start. And I would absolutely encourage organizations rather than do nothing, because you can't do, you know, if your explanation for doing nothing is we can't do 100% of what we do in the cloud on-prem, I would say definitely don't take that line. Let's say what's good enough to get us by. So if our cloud were to completely go down, what are the MVP requirements that would keep this organization and its mission critical activities moving along until that cloud system recovers? You know, what is that worst case? What is the viable worst case scenario on the cloud side? You know, it's kind of like the home generator scenario. How much gas do you need for the home generator? Is it an hour's worth of gas or is it 3 days worth of gas? It's that same sort of thought process and conversation. But I love what you're saying. And that's absolutely what I recommend to customers when I'm talking to them. Identify your MVPs, your mission critical things. This is standard risk assessment stuff that, you know, any federal agency or, you know, large financial organization should be accustomed to and may have already identified those things. Those are the things you target first. And then, you know, if you have the luxury of going further, go further.
12: I was actually going to ask that question, how are agencies doing around that risk management? Because we've been talking about risk management for a long time, especially when it talk about cybersecurity. It sounds to me like they are asking the right questions and bringing this to your attention.
13: They definitely are. I think that the way I would describe it right now is, I think it's more of an information collection phase right now. Again, I think we'll see roadmap action. We'll see roadmaps change very quickly. And the 2026 will probably be where a lot of this starts to get operationalized when those budgets kick in. But this is definitely something that's top of mind. I think it's a bit of a curveball for budgets because, you know, to kind of allude to our earlier conversation, if your assumption was that cloud was going to make things cheaper, which is, I think we agree that's probably not the right assumption, but maybe that was an assumption. And now someone walks in and says, hey, I've got an idea. We're going to need to buy a second cloud to back up the one we just bought. Certainly, that's not going to, you know, go over super well. So I think there needs to be, you know, some balance and consideration for the budget impact of this curveball, which is business continuity. And so, yeah, that's definitely a conversation that has to be grappled with internally in the org.
12: Nate, we talked a lot about budget. We talked about the need for continuity, risk management. We know cyber criminals continue to hit agencies. What are some of those innovations, evolutions you're seeing that really can help agencies as this tight budget environment continues to evolve?
13: You know, apart from the sweet trend, the sweet recommendation, I think there's a real opportunity to double down on data governance. One of our strongest areas in our portfolio is with data leakage protection and the surrounding areas of technology there. And it's, you know, with the era of AI, where we've really seen a lot of customer demand is how do we safely adopt AI, right? So I think customers are now convinced that there's some value. And I think as potentially overhyped as AI is and how inundated we are with AI press, I think the expectation and the belief is, even among the more cynical participants, you know, in the business, that AI does offer real value. It's a useful tool and it's going to get better. How much better, we don't know yet. But even the most cynical are figuring out how to embrace it. And I think that says something. So, you know, the best way to embrace AI is on your terms. So make sure that you're evaluating which tools offer the most privacy. How do you adopt AI without compromising your information and, you know, in a third-party cloud? That's, you know, definitely a top of mind. Then do you have the capabilities to inspect the queries and the responses to the AI chatbots themselves and the AI tools themselves? So it's more like once you do decide what to trust, which AI tools to trust, then you need to figure out how you verify that your trust is warranted and that your information is secure. In many ways, to cybersecurity professionals, AI is, quote unquote, just another way for data to leak out. But it's a very powerful way for data to leak out. You know, imagine running it's almost like a super powered search engine within your organization that's sort of gobbling up, you know, human knowledge at a massive rate. And it's able to then spit back out that knowledge in a very articulate way in an instant. Like, there's a lot of power there that can be very good. That power can also be used very nefariously. So, it's important to embrace that technology. Yes, do not sit on the sidelines, but embrace it on your terms.
12: Nate, I thought we were going to get through our entire conversation without those two letters being mentioned, AI, but we almost did it. And
13: impossible.
12: I did enjoy the perspective you brought. Like, it has some value. Understand what it is. Trust and verify it before you just jump in with both feet. And speaking of that, we are just about out of time for our discussion. So what's the big takeaway you want to make sure folks are left with? Cloud, good, not everything, but what's the one message you want to make sure folks get?
13: I think the best advice that I can give from my insights in the industry and the conversations I have every day is that strong fundamentals still do the heavy lifting of the cybersecurity world. And sometimes these aren't like the most interesting topics or considered the sexiest topics. Like, you know, AI is considered a very, you know, interesting and, you know, metaphorically, you know, sexy topic. But strong fundamentals at the end of the day are what deliver results day after day, year after year. Technologies on the endpoint are detection technologies, data leakage protection technologies, and network security technologies, multi-layer defense. These are the things that deliver the most value year after year. And there are a lot of shiny objects waved at us over time. Those shiny objects, most of the time, 3 to 5 years out, are at best features built into these fundamental products that I'm talking about. So I think the best advice that I can leave is make sure that your fundamentals are rock solid. Make sure those MVP postures are solid before you go chasing the shiny objects.
12: It's so easy to chase the shiny objects like AI because that's what folks talk about, folks are excited about, but you're right. I mean, a lot of it is the, I remember the top 20 basic cybersecurity controls, you implement these, you can keep yourself safe 80 to 90% of the time. That's still true today. Unfortunately for us, we're out of time. So let me thank my guest. Nate Fitzgerald is the head of product management for the Enterprise Security Group at Broadcom. Nate, thanks so much for taking the time today. I really much enjoyed our conversation.
13: Thank you, Jason. Appreciate being here. Thanks.
12: I'm Jason Miller, and you've been listening to the discussion, Innovation in Government, sponsored by Carahsoft on Federal News Network. 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
18: From ABC News, I'm Dave Packer. The one-week-old agreement between the U.S. and Iran is in jeopardy. The U.S. military fired strikes into Iran Saturday after a drone attack on a cargo ship in the Strait of Hormuz. ABC senior White House correspondent Selena Way.
19: That memorandum of understanding Trump signed with Iran is already fraying. Bahrain, home to a major U.S. military base, says Iranian drones targeted its territory, accusing Iran of exporting chaos and undermining regional stability. Since the war began, Tehran has repeatedly attacked neighboring Gulf states in retaliation for U.S. and Israeli attacks.
18: At least four deaths have been confirmed in those Kentucky floods. ABC's Andrew Dimber tells us the governor there has declared a state of emergency and is pleading with people to avoid driving.
20: Across central and eastern Kentucky, roads remain washed out, trees are down. Governor Andy Beshear is urging people to stay off the roads, off these flooded roads, reminding Kentuckians that driving in these conditions could be life-threatening.
18: And a state of emergency in Utah. At least a dozen new fires erupting in the state in recent days, forcing evacuations for several new counties.
21: The fire danger in Utah is rapidly growing.
19: warning, officials telling people to have their go bags ready because any new wildfire that sparks could be life-threatening as crews are just fanned out across the state.
1: ABC's Melissa Adan. The U.S. has dispatched search and rescue teams to help in Venezuela after a pair of powerful earthquakes just seconds apart tumbled buildings to the ground, trapping people inside. ABC's Marcus Moore.
21: There have been more than 400 aftershocks recorded since Wednesday's earthquake.
22: Simon Medina saying he brought gloves and a shovel to search for his very own mother and brother, adding that they go forward with faith. More than 1,400 people have been killed and more than double that injured. And according to a UN official, some 55,000 people are said to be unaccounted for.
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38: The following program is produced and furnished in conjunction with Roger Waldron of the Coalition for Government Procurement, which is entirely responsible for its content.
39: Welcome to Off the Shelf with Roger Waldron of the Coalition for Government Procurement on Federal News Network. 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
40: Today my guest on Off the Shelf is Soraya Correa. Soraya is the President and Chief Executive Officer for the National Industries of the Blind, and someone I've known for like, how many? It's like 30 years, maybe? We're aging ourselves here, Soraya. but great to see you. Welcome to the show. Thanks for joining us.
41: Oh, thank you for having me. It's such a pleasure to see you again, Roger, and to have the opportunity to chat with you today.
40: All right, great. Thanks. And what I wanted to do, in prep for the show is just to give some context to NIB, but also Ability One. I mean, I know lots of people in the procurement world hear the term ability one. You know, they know that it has something to do with certain, like essentially the same items or, you know, those kind of things, but they don't really know what the mission is. So I thought we could start the show by just talking about Ability One, its mission, a little bit of its history, and then, you know, transition into NIB and your role there, but also its mission. So Soraya, with that long introduction, please, what is Ability One?
41: Well, thank you, Roger, and thank you again for this great opportunity to talk a little bit about our program. So Ability One is a program that's been around since 1938.

0: that's designed to create employment opportunities for individuals who are blind or visually impaired through procurements or government contracts that we enter into with federal agencies. We produce products, services, and I'll talk a little bit more about that later. But the mission is all about creating employment. And that's what I love about this program, that is really about giving an opportunity to people who might not otherwise get opportunities to enter the workforce and create that, have that independence, that dignity of having a job and the ability to work. And, you know, I have to share with you, it is about American workers and domestic products and services that we produce.
1: Yeah. The program too, as I understand it, so like it trains folks, it gives them these opportunities, and then folks do transition to other employment opportunities in the private sector, which is, that's all, you know, like you want to create success for people. And also, don't you all use new technologies and things that, you know, almost cutting edge things that to support the visually impaired and help them do their job and be very efficient, you know, comparable to any, you know, worker in any job? Is that, you know, is that something else you do?
0: Yeah, let me tell you a little bit about the structure of the program. So how Ability One program is structured, there's a small federal government office at Office of Management and Budget, which is the Ability One program office. It is led by a commission that consists of private sector individuals as well as federal government officers. And the way the program is structured, you have this Ability One program office, and then there are two what we call central nonprofit agencies. National Industries for the Blind is one, and Source America is the other one. Source America deals with other disabilities. National Industries for the Blind deals with individuals who are blind or visually impaired. Between the two of us, we provide products and services to the federal government. Source America does primarily services. They're a little bit larger. They have approximately 350 associated nonprofit agencies. Those are the organizations that actually do the work under the contracts. We have about 100, of which 58 are what we call producing agencies, meaning they have manufacturing facilities and hold federal contracts working with the federal government. So this is the two-tiered structure that we have. Okay. We're called central nonprofit agencies. So that's kind of how we're structured. Both of us provide all manners of services for individuals who are blind or visually impaired or have disabilities, but also to support our nonprofit agencies, because many of our nonprofit agencies have been around forever. They're folks that provide services within their community to support people with disabilities. So I'm going to focus now on the nonprofit agencies that support us. They provide all manner of services, community services, to help people in their community who are blind or visually impaired. That's for people from infancy till death, let's say it that way, right? Because a lot of times people become blind later in life due to diseases or other problems, and so they have to learn to adapt to blindness. They provide these kinds of services, and how they support those services is through the work that they do for the federal government. So we use all manner, you know, we do manufacturing like anybody else, you know, believe it or not, just that we have people on the line working alongside sighted people who are blind, and we create tools and we use technology and we provide engineering services to design the jobs so when a person who is blind or visually impaired can do it. So I'm going to give you the best example I can give you. I can't sew worth a damn, okay? I have people making uniforms for our military. They actually sew those uniforms. They cut the cloth. They put the buttons and the zippers and all that good stuff on it. People who are completely blind can do that work through technology and through the tools and aids that we provide.
1: That's amazing. As you're describing that, I almost think, I wonder, I mean, probably at some point, because everybody talks about AI, right? At some point, AI will probably play a role in assisting the visually impaired and in these type of situations.
0: It does already?
1: Yeah.
0: Yeah. There are a lot of tools that have been developed and are continually being enhanced where AI gives you the opportunity to kind of give vision to the people who are visually impaired. It can tell them, you know, what the equipment is doing, how the equipment is operating. I've seen individuals who are visually impaired operating huge machinery because the system talks to them. It gives them information back. That's AI. That's the technologies that are being used. So I think it's a game changer. I mean, I think AI is a game changer all across the board. Yes, there are risks associated with AI, and we have to manage those risks. And I can get into a whole discussion about that from the procurement side. But I think AI is a real game changer, and, you know,

0: as technologies advance, we keep creating opportunities and it gets better. And we just have to educate people that blindness and disability doesn't mean inability. I think that's extremely important because sometimes people misunderstand that. They think that because you're blind or visually impaired, you can't do certain things, or because you have a disability, you can't do certain things. And that's really not the case, as has been proven through this program.
1: And you know, you touched on all the number of different organizations out there that do the manufacturing. Can you sort of describe, they're located like all over the country.
0: Let me give you some numbers. The Ability One program as a whole employs about 41,000 people nationwide. We're located, when you look at our nonprofit agencies, both Ability One, both Source America and National Industries for the Blind, we're at about 1,000 locations. We have over 400 nonprofit agencies, the two of us combined, and we support over 40 federal agencies. At NIB, we're the smaller group, okay, because we do primarily manufacturing. We're probably about 80% product, 20% service. We are located, again, across the country. We employ about 4,800 people at any given time, including 435 veterans. We pay about $174 million in wages and benefits, and we provide rehabilitation services to more than 92,000 people. We are, like I said, we're located probably about 40 states across the country, if you look at us. And we work in partnership, by the way. Source America and NIB also partners on several contracts.
1: Yeah, and so, and Soraya, we're up on the break. And that's a good place to stop. And the next segment, we'll continue to talk about the National Industries for the Blind, the role it plays, its mission, and and in particular, I'd be interested to see how, you know, we can talk how you work with contractors and, you know, as to serve as your distributor in many cases and providing product, and just how that all works as well in the context of federal procurement. My guest today is Soraya Correa. She is the president and chief executive officer for the National Industries for the Blind. I'm Roger Waldron, and you're listening to Off the Shelf on Federal News Network.
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1: Welcome back to Off the Shelf on Federal News Network. I'm Roger Waldron. My guest today is Soraya Correa. She is the president and chief executive officer for the National Industries for the Blind. We're talking about the NIB mission, how it supports the visually impaired, and its role in procurement. And I think, but the first place, you know, one of the things that caught my attention when, you know, we talked about, you know, the organization, Ability One and NIB, in the first segment, you talk a lot about manufacturing and producing products that are purchased by the federal customer. Can you expand on that a little bit? What, you know, what are you doing there? You know, are these things made in America? I'd just be interested in that.
0: So we manufacture all forms of products. We make office products. If you remember the U.S. government pen, you know, the ballpoint
1: yes.
0: pen?
1: Oh, I had many of those. I had many of those.
0: The Skillcraft brand is our brand. That's our brand for our products and our services that we sell. We produce, like I said, all kinds of office products from paper, pens, tape, post-it notes, you name it, we make those things. We also do non-chemical janitorial sanitation products like brooms and mops. In fact, that's how the program actually started. Today, we build machinery, equipment, we make aircraft parts, we do all kinds of machining, and we do a little bit of IT as well. And then we provide services as well. Contract management support is a large area of services for us. We also do document destruction, et cetera. But on the manufacturing side, which is the predominance of our business, our manufacturing facilities look like any other manufacturing facilities. The difference is that we have blind people on the line. We have individuals on the line who may be blind, visually impaired, or have other disabilities. That's really the only difference between us and other manufacturers. We produce American products. We're very focused on making sure that we have domestic supply chains wherever feasible. We make PPE, for example. We are making sure that we make PPE in America. So our goal is always to meet the needs of the federal government through the products and services that we make and sell. And we sell in all forms. We have contracts direct with the federal government. We partner with companies out there. So sometimes we're a subcontractor or they're a subcontractor to us to fulfill a government contract. We sell through distribution, through mass distributors. We sell through wholesalers. Anybody can buy our products. We also sell commercially, by the way. I do want to point that out, that our products are sold both commercially and through the federal government, as well as through state and local governments.
1: All right. So is your biggest channel, in the context of, let's talk about manufacturing again a little bit first, and just in terms of that, you know, I assume you guys are partnering with other companies who either provide you product components in some cases, perhaps, like they're domestically made or whatever. And so you have a series of business relationships across the country, like you mentioned, all the different states you're in. So that's part of the contribution to, you know, the economy that your organization makes as well. Is that fair?
0: That is correct. Our work is not just us selling directly to the government. We partner with other organizations and companies to support the government, whether federal, state, or local, also to support commercial entities. We will, as I mentioned before, we will either be a subcontractor or they can be a subcontractor to us. It just depends on the nature of the work. Sometimes they're just suppliers to us. And sometimes there are distributors or wholesalers. So we have all forms of relationships just like any other manufacturing organization out there. The only difference between us and others is that we make it a point to try to employ people who are either blind, visually impaired, or have other disabilities.
1: Yeah. And with regard to the channels, is it fair? Is the Schedules program, the GSA's programs, is that your biggest channel, or how diversified? You mentioned several different channels. You go direct in some cases. You go through resellers or distributors, and you do sell commercially. You know, it sounds like a pretty diversified, supply chain or just set of channels, which makes sense. It's good business sense. Can you talk about how that sort of who's on first and, which ones are, maybe which ones are the most, I don't want to get, challenging, in the context of the regulatory environment and that sort of thing.
0: Sure. So it's always challenging when you're selling to the government through different channels. So you want to make sure that, you're in all the right channels, because especially today, government buying is much more diverse than perhaps when you and I first started, right? You'd have to purchase kinds of programs. So we try to engage in all the programs. So to give you an example, GSA has the Commercial Platforms Program. We're a part of that channel, right? We supply products and services to the companies that are on there. Many of them sell our products. You have the multiple award schedules. We have multiple award schedules. Our NPAs, our nonprofit agencies, have multiple award schedules, but we also sell to people that are on the multiple award schedules to supply products. So we try to be as flexible and open as we can and use all the channels that are available, because again, our goal is to get our products out there, especially our Skillcraft products, and make sure that we're selling as much product as possible, because products translate to jobs. That's the most important message that I can give to people. A lot of people think about sales and revenue and stuff like that, and we think about those things as well. But for us, it's about making products, because those create jobs. They create opportunities for people to work, people who might not otherwise have a job.
1: Yeah. You're investing back in the organization and the people.
0: Can I share a statistic with you? There was a study done back fiscal year 23, Source America and NIB participated. Mathematica, I think, did the study, and you can actually look it up online. For every dollar spent in our program, we're saving the government $2.66, because if folks are working in our program, then they're not totally relying on government benefits, and they're contributing back. They become taxpayers, right? They buy homes. They send their kids to school. So this is a program that really pays for itself when you think about it.
1: Yeah, that's a great point. I hadn't thought of that. That is a great point. So is the Department of War your biggest customer through all these channels? Yeah, I would think so.
0: Yeah. The Department of War is our largest. GSA, VA. We sell across, numerous federal agencies, but I would say that when you think about the largest customers that we have, really it's GSA, Department of War, and I would say third is probably VA, but I would have to double check myself on that one.
1: Yeah. So in the Department of War, are you going through GSA contracts or DLA contracts or both, or how does it work?
0: See all of the above. Yeah, we work through DLA. DLA is a huge customer of ours. We have an excellent relationship with them. Great organization, very supportive of the program. So we work through DLA, but we do sell through GSA to the Department of War, and we have contracts direct. Another part of our program that we have for the Department of War, we have what are called base supply centers. These are like stores that you can go in and buy the products and services that we sell, the products that we sell. So whether it's uniforms, office equipment, et cetera, these are stores that are typically set up at bases, government locations. There are a few of them in civilian locations as well. But it helps for people, they can actually go to the store if they're on base and just go buy there, so they don't have to necessarily, enter into a contract or what have you. And the other thing that does, it helps for consistency and uniformity of the buy, obviously, because we're stocking in the store what that base wants us to have stocked in the store.
1: Right. Yeah. And that's an interesting. So how many of those stores do you have?
0: We have about 165, if I'm not mistaken, nationwide.
1: Mm-hmm. Okay. And I assume the folks working at them are blind or visually impaired as well. Yeah.
0: They're blind or visually impaired. Typically, we have staff at the store that are blind or visually impaired, and they are at the front, you know, in the front of the store helping customers, sure. but also sometimes stocking the warehouse. And then we have blind and visually impaired working in the background, the folks that actually order the products and services to stock the shelves. And we buy from each other, right? Source America buys from us. We buy from our nonprofit agencies to stock those stores, as well as sometimes selling other products if they're not, you know, if we don't make it, we can sell other products there.
1: Sure. So, Soraya, we're up on the break. When we come back, I want to finish up our conversation on Ability One and National Industries for the Blind. I was asking you some sort of personal questions, like what drew you to the organization, how you got there, and your initial impression, just what you've learned about it in the 2 years, a little over 2 years you've been there. My guest today is Soraya Correa. She is the President and Chief Executive Officer for the National Industries for the Blind. I'm Roger Waldron, and you're listening to Off the Shelf on Federal News Network.
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1: Welcome back to Off the Shelf on Federal News Network. I'm Roger Waldron. My guest today is Soraya Correa. She is the President and Chief Executive Officer for the National Industries for the Blind. Soraya, I want to finish up, you know, our discussion on your organization and Ability One as a whole by just, you know, I guess getting a little personal and just, you know, clearly from our discussion, the enthusiasm that you bring to the job, you know, and your knowledge and the information, all that you impart, there's a passion there. I just kind of like, what attracted you to, you know, to take the reins of NIB? And you could talk about that a little bit. And then I want to turn to some policy issues, because I know you love policy and procurement. We talked about the Revolutionary FAR overhaul. But first, just, you know, what brought you, what attracted you to NIB? And what are some of your, you know, impressions or what you've gotten out of it and learned about yourself and about the organization since joining? It's like a little over 2 years ago, right? March of 2024. Yeah.
0: Yeah. So first of all, thank you. That's like such a great question. Because, you know, I retired from federal service July 2021, over 40 years of service. My passion has always been about service, about helping others, about contributing, if you will, to our society, making our government better. I was certainly familiar with this program, and I was actually working at the National Contract Management Association, and it was a headhunter that called me and told me about this position and asked me if I would be interested. And, you know, at first, I wasn't sure that I really wanted to do it, you know, take on more work. I just retired. But as soon as I went to the interview and started talking to the people and really got to learn about the program from the other side, right? I knew the government side of this program. I really didn't know how the inner workings of the program. And as soon as I started learning and just meeting the folks involved, their passion, their commitment, it really sold me. And I, you know, when they offered me the job, I could not resist. And I will tell you, I feel like it's an honor and a privilege every day to walk into the office. I'm surrounded by people who are very passionate about this program, who really care about supporting individuals who are blind or visually impaired. It is about the partnerships that we create and seeing that satisfaction in people's faces. And I mentioned earlier that we have approximately 58 producing nonprofit agencies across the country. These are our manufacturing and services organizations. I've visited probably about 36 of them in the 2 years that I've been here. And every one of them is similar, but yet very different. And I get to talk to the employees. And I'm going to tell you, when you hear their personal stories, it tells me I'm doing the right thing, that this is the right place to be. And if I can infuse this passion and enthusiasm in others, in the people who are, you know, buying and selling for the government, God, boy, my job will have been done. Because I just think it's so good to help others. So, you know, that's my passion.
1: Yeah. So I have to ask you, too, I think, you know, like, you know, this age, like I said, I mentioned, we've known each other for like 30, at least 30 years. You had 40 years of government service. You worked at GSA. That's where we met. NASA, DHS, you know, you were the chief procurement officer at DHS for many years, like 2011, I think you started until your retirement. So I would imagine that all that experience, all those connections mm-hmm. and people are important, have served you well in this role.
0: Oh, yeah, they have. And my knowledge and understanding of how the federal government works is beneficial in this role, because I understand what are the right things to pursue, what are good approaches to pursue. And look, our world has changed quite a bit, you know, from when I was in there. I mean, I left shortly after the pandemic. And the pandemic changed our lives in federal government. And then certainly, you know, two presidential elections later, you know, the world is very different. But that knowledge, that understanding of how the institutions work, what they think about, you know, I look at the world from where I sat as a chief procurement officer and also as a former contracting officer. And so I can help navigate what I call the landmines, right? You know, where the...
1: Sure.
0: The regulations can kind of trip you up and those kinds of things. So yeah, it has served me well. Like I said, this is a procurement program, but the way I think of it is really, you know, because it's in the FAR, in the Federal Acquisition Regulation Part 8, it's considered a procurement program, but this is really an employment program that relies on procurement to achieve its mission.
1: Yeah. Yeah. So, and like, as I mentioned, like we know each other forever, so it also helps to know people. Right. Yes. I mean, that's the way the world works, and it's not inappropriate in any manner or way, but it's like, if you've done, if you worked with someone, you build that trust, and you can talk about the issues or the opportunities together
0: Yeah, and in today's environment, that's extremely important because the workforce has changed, right? It's changing. Sure. A lot of, like you and I have come out, and newer people are coming in, and, you know, they may not have the opportunities to understand programs like this the way we got to understand them when we were working as buyers, right? How we could use these programs to support our agencies, et cetera. So part of what I try to do is reach out to some of those folks, those newer folks that are coming in, and help them understand the program from their perspective, right? Not selling something, but helping them understand how this program can benefit their work, enable them to do a better job and support their organizations, as well as support a mission that is about American jobs and American products and services.
1: Yeah, that's great. That's a great place to transition to talk about some policy stuff, which I know you love to do. And, you know, we've had a remarkable, you know, revolution, the Revolutionary FAR overhaul over the 2025. And it was remarkable that it was accomplished in 6 months using the deviations. You know, I'm just going to start the conversation. Just give me your 500 foot sort of what you think of how it's gone, your assessment of it, and we can maybe dive into some details too. We got about 3 minutes left in this segment. We can continue it into the next segment. So please.
0: So I'm all for anything that simplifies and improves our regulatory process. I do think that there is a lot of complexity, or was a lot of complexity, in the federal acquisition regulation. But I'm going to make a comment that might upset a few people out there, but I have to say it, and you'll probably agree with me on this. I spent 40 years in this business, and whether it was needed in an hour, a day, a week, or a month, I was able to accomplish it under the FAR. So the FAR was not what stopped us from getting things done. It was really how people interpreted the FAR. It was about risk aversion. And so these are the factors that have to be addressed. As we reform, it's always great to rewrite it, make it plain English, simplify, improve, get rid of the superfluous nonsense that's in there, because there is a lot of superfluous nonsense in there. Get rid of all that good stuff. I'm fine with that. But it's not just about that piece of paper, that document. It is really about how people use the document, how people read it, interpret it, and apply it. The ability to really think about the risks associated with the procurement, how you mitigate those risks, how you manage those risks, but not being afraid of taking certain risks given the missions that we serve and the work that we're trying to do. So that's my opinion. So happy with the great work that they're doing on the Revolutionary FAR overhaul. I know a lot of the folks that are working on it, people that I just love and admire. Some of them actually worked for me. Very proud of the great work that they're doing. I think this is a great thing, but it's implementation that matters, right? How people use it, how people adapt to it. And you and I both know that that's what's going to make it or break it, so to speak.
1: Yeah. Do you think, you know, listening to the discussion of risk aversion and that, and I tend to think that part of the contribution of the overhaul, the rewrite, is to create a baseline that sort of from a written perspective tries to address that risk. So it's a little less check the box or checklist kind of approach to use your head, think, you know, be willing to try some different things as well. It's an interesting approach, and, you know, we're up on the break, but when you come back and we can talk about some of the key features of it, like a lot of stuff has moved to guidance versus regulation, and that's an interesting approach as well. But anyway, we can talk about more of that when we come back for our last segment. My guest today is Soraya Correa. She is the President and Chief Executive Officer for the National Industries for the Blind. I'm Roger Waldron. 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
1: Welcome back to Off the Shelf on Federal News Network. I'm Roger Waldron. My guest today is Soraya Correa. She is the President and Chief Executive Officer for the National Industries for the Blind. We have transitioned to talking a little about the Revolutionary FAR overhaul. And you made some great points in the last segment about risk aversion and, you know, being managing risks, but willing to take risks. That's what we want, especially as the world is changing and the pace of change just increases, increases, and increases. And in the context of the rewrite, you know, during the break, we were discussing, you know, like there's a move to more contracting officer discretion, less regulatory check the box stuff. I think part of that too also is try to design to reduce protests, because it's much easier to say you didn't do something you're required to do than say, well, your judgment wasn't good, and the government gets the benefit of the doubt in that case. But a lot of that also, you know, that, you know, how to do things and giving people sort of approaches and ideas, it's been moved to the FAR companion, the buying guides and things like that. How do you feel about that approach where you kind of tried to strip it down to more bare bones? You know, it's still, you know, a lot of pages, like it's still like, yeah, a couple thousand or whatever, but moving stuff to guidance, again, that also reduces protest. I mean, at least that's part of the goal, I think, but it also reflects an idea. Yeah, we want to give you discretion. It's guidance. Your thoughts on that?
0: Sure. So I think that's a great approach. I'm all for it. I mean, I used to always tell people the FAR is not a cookbook. It doesn't tell you how to do things, right? It's really there to kind of tell you, here are the things that are within the confines of the rules, and here are the things that are not, hopefully. That's what it's there to tell you. But it's not really there to tell you how to bake the cake. That's things that we have to come up with as the intelligent contracting officers, business people, working with in partnership with our program. The way I like to describe the contracting officer's role has always been, they're the nexus between mission, need, program, and industry. That's the role of a contracting officer, to bring all those things together to provide solutions, to provide options for solutions. I will say that as we move these things to the guide, I'm really excited about that, because I think we can continue to add to the guides as people perfect processes, learn new processes, try new things. But I also become concerned that the guides don't become a cookbook and people go, oh, well, the guide said do it this way, therefore I'm going to do it this way. The guide is there to help you think about, this is how you could do this. This is an approach. This is a tactic that you can use. But people have to put on their thinking caps. And that also means that their leaders, the people that lead these individuals, have to help them understand that, have to help them feel comfortable with taking certain risks. I'm going to talk a little bit about my role as Chief Procurement Officer at DHS, if you'll permit me. When I stood up the Procurement Innovation Lab, everybody heard about the pill. If acquisition gives you a headache, take a pill. No, just kidding. My Procurement Innovation Lab, I stood it up because I had been a contracting officer. And I can remember so many great ideas that I had about how we could simplify something or how we could do something differently. And I got stopped because somebody said, well, the FAR doesn't say you can do that. Whenever I become in charge, I'm going to teach people what the FAR says. One of my favorite lines was, the FAR is an inanimate object that doesn't talk to you. So if it's talking to you, you got a problem. But I used to tell people, the FAR is not there to tell you how to do things. It's really to give you your parameters, if you will, that you have to work within. And you have to come up with the idea and the approach, and you can try new things. And one of the things that I always harped on was this mental thing that we put COs through, that they can't talk to industry once the solicitation's out. Not true. FAR doesn't say anything about that, right? So what I've tried to do always is encourage creativity, innovation. Let's go find an easier way to do it. Because if my program office needs something, if that first responder, that law enforcement official, that warfighter needs something, we need to get it there. And we need to get it there as quickly and as effectively as possible. And it better be a damn good product when it gets in their hands. And the only way we do that is through the partnerships we build with industry, the conversations that we have with them, learning from the experts, and putting forth solicitations that make sense, that people can respond to, and then knowing what we're evaluating. We have to understand what we're evaluating. And all too often, we put ourselves in a position of being the expert about a product or service, and we don't know anything about it because it's the contractor that knows it, right? So I'm very big on, let's go talk to industry. Let's do proposals and phases and pieces and, bring industry in early at the concept phase, right? That's the world that I really was trying to evolve. So I'm excited by what the FAR is doing, what they're doing with the Revolutionary FAR Overhaul. But it doesn't stop there. It's change management. It's leadership. It's training. And it's training that is practical. It's hands-on. And it's delivered in time, right? You don't teach me how to write a construction contract today when I'm probably not going to buy construction services for 20 years. That ain't going to work, right? Teach me in moment in time. Teach me how things are changing. Help me learn and keep growing with the regulations. And teach me about the markets, right? All too often, we don't know the markets we're operating in. We really don't understand them. And I think that's critically important. So I think it's about expanding the thinking and the knowledge of the COs, but also expanding the thinking and the knowledge of the leaders and the organizations that support them. Procurement is a team sport, as I used to always tell folks, right? It's the CIO, it's the CFO, it's the chief resources officer, or whatever you call the logistics guy, your security officer, right? It's that entire team. You don't build a procurement all by yourself. You got to bring the whole team to help that program think through the solution, because you got to think about that solution, not just from when you buy it, but all the way to when you're going to put it to bed. Really, you have to think the entire life cycle.
1: Yeah. So you know, one of the things too you talk about is, and I know you believe this fundamentally, but as a manager or leader, you have to have the CEO if you want them to exercise their judgment. You know, nothing's perfect, right? You can't be afraid to fail. Some of your best lessons come out of failure. You get better, right? You have to, and as management, it can't be a second guess. You're not a Monday morning quarterback. I mean, you have to do a lessons learned, things like that, but you're not, people who are taking, you know, reasonable, let's say, risks to accomplish a goal, you got to embrace that if you want to get the change and the evolution you want to get to make things better over time.
0: Exactly. You have to encourage it. You have to actually encourage it, and you have to demonstrate the support. The way I always demonstrated the support to people was through the conversations that I had with them, and also through understanding when something wasn't going to go right and saying, hey, if we're going to try this and it doesn't work, what's our alternative? How are we going to pivot from that? Let's think that through. Let's paint that scenario. And I always engaged in the conversation in the form of let's discuss it. You know, tell me what you're thinking. Tell me how you're looking at it. Not trying to give them the answer, but trying to, you know, pull the answer from them. And then in that conversation, sharing thoughts. And then the most important thing that a leader can do is when someone fails, encourage them, support them, talk to them. We had a big procurement that failed. And people thought, oh my God, the world's coming to an end. And you see my head still attached to my body. I said, no, the world's not going to come to an end. We made a mistake. Now we're going to regroup and we're going to fix it and we're going to move forward. And one of the reasons that the world didn't come to an end is, number one, we had communicated to all the parties that were involved, we're experimenting here. We're going to try something new. We're going to do something different.
1: Yeah.
0: And when the contracting officer came to me with concerns, I said, well, okay, we tried this, we tried that. You know what? Maybe we don't need to be doing this way. But the point was, I didn't penalize them. Quite the opposite. I gave them an award for trying to do something different. And you know what? People were freaking out that I was rewarding failure. And I went, I'm rewarding learning here, guys. I'm rewarding the fact that someone tried something new and different to make our world better. And because of that, we have lessons learned. And we know what to do in the future and what not to do in the future.
1: Right.
0: And please don't let me forget to say industry, industry, industry, industry. We in government have got to continue the conversation with industry. We have to bring our industry partners in as early as possible in the process, keep them engaged throughout the process. That is what's going to minimize protests. That's what's going to get us better solutions. And ultimately, by the way, they're our partners. We don't do this without them. That's why it's connecting, right? So I think getting that embedded, ingrained in our heads that we have a business relationship and we have to maintain that relationship and we have to protect it and respect it and make sure that we do it beyond reproach. But that doesn't mean we can't talk to industry, that we can't engage them.
1: Yeah.
0: Extremely important. It's something I've harped on throughout my career.
1: Right. That's a great place to finish up the show, Soraya. So thank you so much. It's great to see you. Thanks for doing the show.
0: Thank you again. And thank you for the opportunity to talk a little bit about our program.
1: Yeah. I want to thank my guest, Soraya Correa. She is the president of the National Industries for the Blind. I'm Roger Waldron, and you've been listening to Off the Shelf on Federal News Network.
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2: 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And oftentimes, they say everything.
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15: From ABC News, I'm Dave Packer. Kentucky under a state of emergency where widespread flooding is being blamed for at least 4 deaths. The flash flooding from torrential rains,
16: sending creeks and rivers surging over their banks, floodwaters swallowing roads, trapping drivers, and forcing the closure of several major highways. Officials also ordering immediate evacuations in Bullitt County after what they called a moderate dam failure near Lebanon Junction. Authorities warning residents downstream from that dam to get to higher ground without delay.
15: ABC's Andrew Dimbert. In the West, a state of emergency in Utah four major wildfires burning. Officials believe they're making enough progress on one of them, allowing them to move resources. Brad Mihalik, an operations section chief for Great Basin Complex Incident Management Team 3.
17: Over the next shift or so, we'll be starting to pare down a lot of resources on the Iron Fire and ship them down to the Cherry Fire.
15: The worst wildfire burning in Utah right now is that Cottonwood Fire, which has consumed over 90,000 acres. The death toll rising to over 1,400 in Venezuela after two powerful earthquakes. UN officials saying there are likely 50,000 people unaccounted for. But ABC's Marcus Moore with a moment of hope when an 18-day-old baby was found in the rubble.
18: The newborn rescued along with his mother, then placed in his father's arms. Miraculous scenes of survival. The back-to-back quakes flattening storied buildings like pancakes, leaving few pockets to survive.
15: President Trump's effort to reshape the Republican Party has scored another victory. The AP has projected Louisiana Republican Congresswoman Julia Letlow has won the party's Senate nomination, defeating former Trump administration official John Fleming. This after both advanced past incumbent Senator Bill Cassidy, who broke with President Trump by voting to convict him during his first impeachment trial. Letlow's now the favorite in November's general election in a state Trump won by a large margin. You're listening to ABC News.
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4: Hello and welcome to the show. I'm Federal News Network reporter Drew Friedman. After upheavals across the federal workforce and hundreds of thousands of public servants leaving their jobs, grassroots organizations have been rising to meet the moment. One of those organizations is Feds Forward, a group that's been building tech-enabled tools to help civil servants navigate career change. For more, I caught up with one of the co-founders of Feds Forward, Karen Lee.
5: So what we started seeing in January was the beginning of what we saw unfold through last year, which was kind of a federal workforce departure crisis, right? And that's what everyone started talking about. Feds losing their jobs, people in transition. Factually, that is absolutely true. But the framing, I'd like to push back a little bit on it, because it's not the crisis framing is very accurate because of this point in time. In fact, what we are seeing now is just an acute version of an evergreen problem where feds leave government every year. About 150,000 of them every year separate from government, not retire. And every single time people leave the federal service, the question is, what am I good for and what do I do? And what's happening right now is just an amplification of a foundational problem, which is a lack of an infrastructure that enables people to not only translate what they've done in a very unique sector and industry and identify what they could do after that also carries the mission, but also on the other side of the ledger, enable employers to legibly see what people from a completely different sector, how they could nestle into their organization, their industry. We have two groups of people who so desperately want to find each other, but they don't have the language, they don't have the understanding contextually, and they don't have a clarity of what they want to be able to find each other. It's a recognition that on each side of the ledger, there needs to be a translation, a curation, and a very informed matching to bring people together.
4: When you started

0: And so we knew the basic requirement was translation, being able to take what we've done in government and be able to align it to the same kinds of functions, activities outside of government, just called something different. What we have also come to realize systematically is that that translation has to have layered on top of it an understanding of what the receiving organization does and how they do it. We can get feds to a place where they can do all of those things and know what they want to target on the outside. But if employers on the other side of the ledger don't recognize that feds would make any sense, those applicants will never get through the door. And this is where what we've learned is that there needs to be a translation on the employer side of the house as well. What we've learned through this Fed's forward work over this first year is not that we need to create something new in terms of the approach, but instead blend together all the approaches that have existed and never been finally appointed with the talent in mind of those from the federal sector.
1: In your experience approaching this from that angle, have you found a difference in the success rate of connecting former federal employees with these opportunities? I mean, what's been the outcome of this kind of approach to the problem?
0: Yeah, and I would define Drew's success from a couple different lenses. Success one as did they get a job? Success two of did the person, the job seeker, feel satisfied this job was the right job for them? Success three is the employer happy that they got that candidate? And the answer is yes, and I'll tell you why. Those who are currently looking for a transition. Many of us, when we leave the federal government, wonder if there's a job that could ever be as good as what we just had. Because candidly, working in the federal government is an extraordinary experience and unmatched in what we get to do, the scale of what we do, and the impact. And so there's always this nagging question, is there anything that could be as good? And what we found is that through this approach, what this next job could be is might not be higher paying. It might not be objectively of the same status as working in the secretary's office or in the White House complex, but could be equally, if not more so, fulfilling in a different dimension that enables us as public servants to see how we can serve and make an impact just in a different way. And so, what we want to change the game in Feds Forward is bring together two deeply mission-driven people, one who's seeking a next role and one who's trying to fill one, and have them realize that the uniqueness of what they want is not unreasonable to find. It's just that no one has bothered to unearth it and use technology to enable the match.
1: Have you found that on top of trying to, accomplish this idea of, transitioning skills or translating skills really between public service and other employers outside of government, is there a need for mental health resources or other kind of like full picture aspects of supporting employees? I mean, you make a good point that if you're leaving public service in some of these really big, really impactful, mission-driven agencies to move to something, like you said, that's maybe on a smaller scale. Have you found that there's a need to support employees and help them, figure out how to just kind of mentally or emotionally tackle that?
0: There is absolutely a mental health and cognitive area of work that we all need to grapple with. But really, it is an evolution of identity. For some people, the belief is, gosh, I'm no longer a public servant because I'm not working in government. And that's been taken. And that is a very valid and reasonable conclusion to draw. With, I think, some support in our community, what we want to create from a Feds Forward perspective is a different way to think of your identity. That instead, your public service identity can never be taken. No employer could ever take the depth of what that means to you, but instead, you carry it forward. And the employment, the job, the volunteer activity, whatever it is simply a manifestation of that identity. And the reason why this is so important is one of the other kind of outcomes of Feds Forward is we deeply believe

0: that this talent and this public service orientation must carry to every single sector. If we have decided the federal government has a monopoly on public servants, our country will never be what we know its potential is to be. But if instead we adopt the mindset that a workforce that's dedicated to serving the public good has motion and can circulate across the sectors and bring that public good, regardless of whether they sit in a government, a nonprofit, a gigantic company, or otherwise, then we can breed this innovation to solve our national and international problems in a way that 100x's kind of our capacity, because we're no longer just hoping for one sector to do it. It is the combination of all.
1: Pivoting a little bit to, you know, Feds Forward and the sort of resources that you guys offer specifically, can you talk about how your organization has grown over time and where do you see this going next?
0: So we started, and we still are, an all-volunteer group of people. And we started in the very beginning with a website and a PDF document. From there, we evolved and we knew that we needed to create some kind of technology stack because nobody wants to cut and paste from a PDF into an AI agent. And so in the fall of 2025, last year, we stood up the first version of our platform that effectively takes both somebody's resume and their kind of professional origin story that you can talk into your device or type in and translates that into skills, hard and soft, offers back to the individual some insights about their work style, and frames up some career pathways, if outside of government, outside of government, by sector of what they're interested in. We also created at that point a resume translation tool and laid out steps that are part of a cross-sector career transition that would be important to follow. Where we are now is we need an infrastructure that enables not only the translation of skills and identification of career pathways, but a technology stack that will also do the other side of the ledger of doing that same thing for employers and then matching. The ultimate kind of where we want to get to is to enable the federal government or any other employer who wants to access and find highly skilled, sophisticated, driven for the public good, and so therefore loyal to the mission. If employers are looking for that talent, that we can find with precision options for those employers and for people who are looking to move to their next stage in their career, that they don't have to wonder and create their own system and approach, that they should be able to focus on what they want to do and that will enable them to get there.
1: Well, Karen, thank you so much for your time today. I really appreciated hearing more about what you and Feds Forward are up to and just how you're looking at this this challenge in a different way. So thank you so much for your time.
0: No, I appreciate it, Drew. And for those who are interested, we're at fedsforward.org. We stand as a nonprofit and would love to hear from those who are looking for their next thing or from employers who feel like they can't find the talent they need. The hidden talent is right under their nose, those who've worked in the federal sector.
1: That's Karen Lee, a co-founder of Feds Forward. We're going to take a short break now, and when we return, we hear from another organization that's been fueling and feeding former public servants. 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I'm Drew Friedman.
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1: 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I'm Drew Friedman. As former public servants grapple with changes in their careers and their identities, organizations like WellFed have been stepping up. The group hosts events and offers resources and support to those going through major life transitions. I recently spoke with Rebecca Ferguson Andre, a co-founder of WellFed.
7: We were part of the Valentine's Day massacre back on February 14th. 2025, and we fell into this gap. First of all, it was devastating, and we fell into this gap where there really was nothing for us. Everyone was in such shock, right? Even though we had been anticipating it, there were rumors, there were news articles about what was coming, and that probationary federal workers would be targeted first. It was still such a shock, but we recognized really quickly that we weren't alone, that there were other people going through the exact same experience. And we decided just after 2 days of being fired that we were going to pull together as many of those people as we could and provide sort of like a landing spot for us all to gather and begin sharing our experience in our roles for the federal government and even in private industry and in nonprofit sector. Drew and I had each had experiences, you know, leading and training people and providing retreats. We facilitated retreats for our agency, the Administration for Children and Families. And so I think in response to devastation, we just kicked into high gear and began planning this event. We began charting this path based on our own experience of how challenging it was navigating an uncertain job market, updating our resumes, you know, navigating insurance. And that experience helped us chart this path forward that we wanted to share with other people who were in the same boat. Fast forward a year later, what started as a singular event for 20 people has grown into a community of more than 5,000 people, predominantly former federal workers, some current, and many Fed adjacent folks.
1: Thinking back to the early days or months of WellFed and that first event that you mentioned, what was the response or the feeling from federal employees or former feds who started participating and connecting with you guys? You know, what was the feeling, the emotional response? What were some of those initial reactions?
7: I think when you're in free fall professionally and personally, when there's like this shock to your system or your life, this unexpected loss, it can feel very much like there's nothing, there's no solid ground beneath your feet. And I think what we began to provide for folks with this was this landing spot or a net to catch people. People began to feel safe and seen, supported in ways that other people around them couldn't quite understand, right? There was this lack of understanding around what was happening. And I think we provided that space and bringing in this incredible network of professionals to really lift people up and provide them with the information they simply were not getting from their agencies. They were trying to distill information from Reddit and from news stories. And so we began to provide people with information to help them stabilize and find their way forward. It was a space that was so warm and welcoming and meaningful that it just kept growing and growing, and our online presence grew, and we hosted more than 100 virtual sessions that were free for people to attend last year, focused on mental health and wellness, focused on how to navigate insurance, financial triage, and the kind of career services that feds really needed about translating the resume, right? How to apply and frame their professional experience for a completely different sector or industry.
1: I love that it's both a community effort, but then also offering these more tangible resources to federal employees, and you have sort of both aspects here. I'm wondering, you know, what have been some of the outcomes in offering the career resources, the mental health resources, mm-hmm. and that sort of support? Have you been able to help these former employees find new jobs or maybe move forward from what was a difficult time for them?
7: Some of the impact that we have seen and heard from folks who have attended and been a part of our community is it is helping people find their way forward professionally, that there is a growing number of folks, closer to 30% now, of our members who have now landed new jobs. Some of them ended up returning to federal government, but more ended up in private industry or starting their own businesses, or they work in the nonprofit sector, or they've joined state, local, or county government. And they have credited, you know, their experience of, you know, obtaining a new job to our WellFed team and the support that we've provided them with. We've also heard consistently from many folks that the mental health resources that we provide every Monday, either meditation, or bringing in mental health practitioners and therapists to lead workshops and programming and providing consistent mental health support in a world where some folks have lost insurance, right, or they've lost the ability to pay for therapy. This has been very much like a lighthouse for them.
1: From those who maybe have reached out, who you've worked with previously or currently, what are some of the common challenges that you hear from these former employees? You mentioned that about 30% have been able to find jobs, but I'm just wondering about the ones who maybe haven't had as much luck there. You know, what are some of the issues that they're currently facing?
7: We continue to hear consistently that the impact on folks is deeply human, right? It's beyond the financial realities. People are grappling with the loss of identity, mission, burnout, diminished confidence, and this sense of prolonged uncertainty about the future. In this region in particularly, that's, you know, where employment is so heavily tied to the federal government, entire communities are really feeling the ripple effects. We're hearing frustration from individuals whose expertise and leadership experience is really misunderstood or undervalued outside of the government. I think, too, there's this spectrum of where people fall in terms of hardship, right? For some people, their financial runway is longer than others. I think we're learning how many people are living paycheck to paycheck and are struggling deeply. Many have entered long-term unemployment, which means that they've been unemployed for more than a year. Where I think there are some real bright spots, it's communities like ours. There are other organizations that former federal workers or former Fed-adjacent contractors have stood up in response to this disaster, and it is so heartening to see people come together and lift other people up.
1: Absolutely, and I think it is important to point out, too, that, you know, almost a year and a half out from when a lot of these firings or terminations took place, there are people who are still struggling. It's not in the headlines anymore, but there are people who are still, it sounds like, struggling on the job market. So I think that's important to highlight that. Rebecca, from your personal experience, since you were part of this wave over the federal government last year, I'm wondering, through that and then your experience starting up WellFed and connecting and creating this community, what have been some of your takeaways? What have you learned from this experience?
7: I have learned that it doesn't take much to destroy something, right? It takes a long time to build up systems, to build credibility and trust. And it takes virtually no time at all to destroy something. I've also learned that, you know, a lot of systems in place that are designed typically to support workforce development, they're ill-equipped to manage the level of crisis that this region is now facing. I'm learning so much about collaboration. I'm learning so much about the good in so many people and so many organizations and companies that are truly who they say they are and are reaching out to support in so many different ways. Because, look, these are neighbors. These are friends and fellow parents, right, at school. These are folks that we want to keep in our communities. And their struggle is also our struggle.
1: And you've mentioned there's been a significant amount of growth with WellFed over the last year, and you have thousands of people that have reached out and become part of this community. I'm wondering, what are the next steps for WellFed? Where do you see this going from here?
7: What WellFed has evolved into is an organization that is ensuring that people are cared for, not just as workers, but as human beings who are navigating profound change. I see us growing into a force that's going to continue to lift other people up and help them chart a course through, you know, really treacherous waters. Experiencing the level of disruption personally was really emotionally significant for me. It's one thing to know a model and to teach and train. It's an entirely different thing to have to apply it to your own life. And at the same time, it clarified something for me, and I think for our entire WellFed team, that, you know, these sort of disruptions and transitions are not simply economic events, right, but rather they're deeply human events. And WellFed has grown directly from that. People weren't only searching for employment resources, but they're also searching for dignity and connection and a sense of hope in the midst of uncertainty.
1: Great. Well, Rebecca, it's so great to hear more about this community and this initiative that you have going on, and I'm excited to see where it goes next. But thank you so much for your time today. I appreciate it.
7: Thank you, Drew. Thanks for having me.
1: That's Rebecca Ferguson-Andre, co-founder of WellFed. And that's all we have for today's episode of Your Federal Life. Until next time, I'm Drew Friedman.
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10: 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I'm Robert Shea.
9: And I'm Adam Hughes. 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
11: So for a four-day week, it was still exhausting.
9: Yeah. You know, we've talked about this before. Four-day weeks, I used to think when I was younger, I was like, oh, that's the best. I think it's worse. I think it's worse now. You got to cram everything. Nobody likes doing that. You feel overwhelmed.
11: A couple of things. Looks like we got a bipartisan, bicameral deal on housing reform.
9: Yes, which is exciting. It's better than not getting an agreement.
11: I think the bipartisanship is a universal understanding of housing shortages across the country, and that government is getting in the way of supplying housing units to those who need them.
9: Yep.
11: So it really takes a broad view. It covers permitting reform.
9: Mm.
11: It covers who can buy housing units. It covers federal lending.
9: Yeah. Caps the number of single family homes that any entity can own at 350.
11: And it covers digital currency.
9: It does cover digital currency. They slipped that one in there.
11: Kind of weird, but worth noting that Federal Reserve's hands are tied as far as issuing its own digital currency in the near future.
9: Well, and we were in an event last week going away for a friend, and making jokes about just leaving some crypto on the bar, not needing to pay. So I think those days are farther away than we thought they were last week.
11: How do you leave crypto at the bar?
9: I feel like there's got to be, take something out of Star Wars, have some little scanner, you know. Right? You know, and just like, you know, yeah, exactly. Han shot first, okay? Everyone knows.
11: I also saw that Labor is following the lead of our boy Gasciarello at HHS.
9: Yeah.
11: 50 shots over the bows of states issuing unemployment insurance, saying they need to get their fraud prevention efforts up to snuff.
9: Yeah, and similar to what HHS is doing with the Single Audit Act, we haven't seen agencies playing this role much in this way until the Trump administration. And sort of saying it's okay that we keep losing hundreds of billions of dollars to fraudsters over and over and over, I think is not okay. So I think a little bit of pushing from the federal government here to have programs clean up their act, I think is a good thing.
11: Look at you. The do-gooder comes around.
9: I mean, we don't want to cut off necessary aid, but we've talked about state UI systems on this show a lot. We had Jen Palka on a while ago. She mentioned it. She talks about it in her book. Senator Wyden has a bill to federalize, essentially, the UI program so that it's not 50 separate programs and IT investments, but one portal that the federal government could have where you could come and apply. There's a lot of reasons why that's a good idea. When people move across state lines, it complicates it. When they're getting unemployment insurance, when they get a job in another state and they have to move, it complicates it. So there's a lot of reforms, I think, that could be helpful in UI especially. But just saying like, oh, well, I guess we're just going to have to deal with this level of fraud, I think is also unacceptable. So be interesting to see how states react to this.
11: The jig is up.
9: The jig is up. Exactly. Yes.
11: So one thing we haven't talked about is the move in media around government management. And
9: yeah.
11: Notice News of the United States, a new news source following things in our orbit. They put out a report on GAO's relationship with the executive branch. And I don't want to steal their thunder, but it's not good.
9: I feel like there's always been tension between GAO and agencies and the oversight that GAO does. So do you think this is different? Is it worse? Is it intensified?
11: So it's a very good question. I know during the Bush administration, they were kind of upset that then Comptroller General David Walker sued the vice president. Our general counsel happened to be the vice president's son-in-law. So that was awkward.
9: Yeah, I think so. Dinner table conversations must have been stressful.
11: I don't think it bled across to other agencies. According to this report, we're talking about OMB, HUD, Commerce, Education, and SBA as being particularly non-cooperative.
9: Well, when I was in the Obama administration, Tony Scott was the CIO for a little while. And when he first started, he said, we've got 128 open recommendations from GAO across federal IT. He's like, I want a dashboard and I want to know how we're making progress on closing them, which I think was great. And honestly, everyone looked around like, wait, seriously, you want us to do that? So I think there are some pockets from time to time about why don't we listen to what GAO is saying? I think when they're poking and prodding, looking in the couch cushions at agencies, that's not always appreciated, but they do fantastic work. And I think making sure we're paying attention to what they're saying is important doesn't mean you're going to like it.
11: Yeah, we launched a process for getting agencies and GAO together to talk about high-risk issues, which they appreciated. And that went into the Obama administration, but I think it's been discontinued.
9: Yeah, I don't remember if we actually created the dashboard and made any progress on the recommendations. I just know that he thought it was important that we focus on those things and not just say, oh, that's GAO, we don't need to listen to them.
11: Is this one of those times where you waited for the third time for him to bring it up?
9: The Gary Bass rule of three. Exactly. Until he says it three times, he's not serious. So we're not moving out on that initiative yet.
11: We'll have to put that in the show notes. All right.
9: Well, speaking of people who move out on the first ask, in the first instance, I'm excited to talk to our guest this week. Robert, really, the entire point of this podcast is to talk about how people are working hard to make government work better.
11: Right.
9: And most of the time, we have folks on from the government, and we hear about their initiatives and what they're doing. And I think we have a pretty unique opportunity today to talk about people who have left government and are still trying to do this every day. So with us today are Maureen Clovers and April Harding, the co-founders of We the Doers. Thank you both so much for joining us.
12: Thank you. Thanks for having us.
9: So before we get to We the Doers, can each of you give us your 30-second elevator pitch? Tell us about your career, what you did, and what kind of got you to what you're doing now with We the Doers. Maureen, you want to go first?
12: Sure. Okay. Well, I have 14 years of federal experience. I've been a little bit in and out of the private sector, but I started as an intelligence analyst. Later, I was a presidential management fellow for Commerce, where I got really into managing grants. Went from there, was the second employee of a brand new program called the State Small Business Credit Initiative at Treasury. So really exciting opportunity to be entrepreneurial in the government and start a new program from scratch and really look at outcomes measurement and data collection.
9: I mean, we could spend an entire episode just talking about that. That sounds incredibly fascinating. Let's start, keep going.
11: I'm in.
12: For a fintech startup, came back to government as the director of Treasury's Restore Act programs, which was to take the money from the Deepwater Horizon oil spill and make grants to Gulf Coast states. Got really deep into operations there to figure out why it took us 233 days to make a grant. Mm-hmm. Got us down to 75 days by really focusing on IT operations, HR. And then lastly, went to USDA Rural Development, where I was the chief enterprise officer and the deputy chief operating officer. And maybe we'll get to in a minute how April and I met. But April, you want to talk about your background?
13: Sure. So I spent 20 years in the private sector building things on the internet for a variety of different companies, startups, e-commerce, big agencies and corporations and nonprofits. I built and shipped over 100 different products. And along the way, I got a master's degree in public policy, which I know Maureen has also, because I've always been fascinated by the intersection of technology and government service delivery. So I made a very intentional pivot a few years ago to find a role in public service. And I had the incredible privilege of being able to come into the IRS as a senior executive to create and lead their first in-house user experience services team. And it was a really incredible opportunity to see how, from the perspective of someone with direct reports, with responsibility for legacy technology products and platforms and processes, and a lot of skin in the game immediately being responsible for those things, how I could try to thread that needle of introducing private sector best practices and a lot of the product model and technology development stuff that we talk about in civic tech within the bureaucratic machine. And I essentially spent my time at IRS trying to answer the question of, why can't we build things inside this institution the way I built them outside? And that's the focus that I continue to have.
11: Okay. So I love a guest who asks her own question. Why can't we?
13: So it turns out there's lots of reasons. And the reasons are things that are not new. So, you know, the things that Maureen and I and we the doers are talking about are not big epiphanies that I arrived at independently that no one's ever thought of. It is culture. It is people, process, tools. It is the constraints that produce the bureaucratic behavior and the incentives that shape the choices that people make. Those are the root cause things. And there's a lot of conversation about how it makes it hard to get work done. And I think our perspective on that is that some of the constraints and the incentives that for a very long time have been considered immovable are, in fact, in this moment, quite movable and need to be moved. That's where we're coming at it from.
9: I'm assuming that you reached your level of frustration and went to the bar, and that's where you met. And you're like, we're just going to do this. We're going to figure out how to do this better, and we're going to launch our own organization, right? That's how it happened.
12: It started over a cup of coffee. Well, actually, if we back up a little bit.
11: That's boring. Go ahead.
12: Well, it was certainly a leap of faith to go into sort of business with someone after meeting her for an hour, but it's turned out to be really fortuitous.
11: You had him for 20 years and had a hard time with it.
12: We both took the DRP because we felt we did not have a choice. We kind of started down our own job search paths. And then we also participated in the Popbox Foundation's Departure Dialects project. So they attempted to do kind of written and oral exit interviews with feds who were leaving the government. So we both participated. I provided 10 pages of single-spaced commentary, so much so that they offered me a copy of the report when they had a draft to see if I was comfortable how I was quoted in excerpts. And I could see everyone else's comments, and I could see that April was the other super commenter. And I thought, I have to meet the other super commenter who cares enough as I do to spend hours and hours without being paid providing this. So we met downtown in November. People say feds can act quickly. We prove that you can. We met in November. We had a cup of coffee for an hour. By the end of an hour, we launched the idea for We the Doers. We convened our first workshop with other former feds, SES and GS-15s in December, and we issued our first report in January. So I think that's pretty fast.
11: I should say so. One of your principal conclusions is that we need to do a better job of figuring out what the citizens want and then how to measure that. I've spent a considerable amount of my career trying to remind people we're not just measuring activity. we should be performing these activities with an end in mind that serves the taxpayer, the American citizen. And that, am I right, is central to your mission?
13: Yes, absolutely.
11: Say more.
12: Well, we both have experience trying to implement GPRA. So GPRA is the Government Performance and Results Act, very well-intentioned, and it works well in a couple agencies. I worked at the U.S. Economic Development Administration, and they measured jobs and private investment for every grant, which I thought was excellent. It was standardized. They even had a data quality assurance team that would sample some of the reports from grantees to make sure they were measuring it consistently. So you could actually aggregate up and say for the $250 million budget that EDA got, this is the number of jobs they created and the number of private investment. And then Congress could make an informed decision about, does it make sense to continue to invest in these programs or is that ROI not high enough, right? But at most agencies, it has devolved into a practice where agency leadership just devolves it down to offices and they devolve it down to program managers to just say, what do you want to measure? And usually it's what will make the program manager look good and is easy to measure and doesn't require any investment in new data collection and doesn't increase the burden on grantees. So what you have is mostly data that is not that useful, data that definitely the average American doesn't know how to access and doesn't necessarily care about, data that Congress does not seem to use to exercise meaningful oversight and decisions about funding. And even where you do have individual agencies that do it well, they don't do it consistently. So you're measuring apples to oranges and you can't tell if this agency is creating jobs with a better ROI than that one. You've got a plethora of workforce development programs across the government, but they don't consistently measure the same thing, which in our mind should be, well, how many people enroll? How many people graduate? How many people get jobs in the target industries? And do they make more after the program than they did before, right? That's what people should know about workforce development programs, but that is not standard. There's no standard methodology, and Congress then can't effectively provide oversight.
9: Okay, and you're going to fix that how? Say more a little about what you've done since November, right? And give our listeners a little background. So Maureen, you gave a broad stroke of what you've done, but say more about why you think that what you're doing is different and why you think it's going to help.
13: There's so much to talk about there. In the specific focus of measuring what matters and how we're going to achieve that differently than it has been done before, it starts with defining what the bottom line is, defining what matters to people, what those real world outcomes look like. And because of what Maureen just described as the sort of bottom-up approach to metrics and output and activity measures that's happened so far, we think the big shift is making that more of a top-down directive that comes from the people through their elected representatives to say, this is what we expect our government to deliver and at what level, and then making that the thing that is required to be measured. And a key part of that is illuminating the gaps where data to measure those things don't currently exist today, because a lot of them are very tricky to measure and require a combination of pieces of data that aren't being produced right now in any standardized way. So our hope is to, or our plan is to build a dashboard that shows what those real world outcomes would be across at least the core CFO Act agencies of federal government, and then look at public data that's available right now across all the existing reporting structures and frameworks to identify of the data that exists. And we know government is drowning in data, that there's lots of numbers. That's the thing that exists. Which of those are useful in answering these questions of, is this program or this policy goal being met by federal agencies? And define where those data don't currently exist and are being reported. And then because we have so much knowledge of and experience with the way that federal agencies work, we hope to be able to finally be that connective tissue that connects all the way down through implementation where the numbers don't exist, to be able to work with agencies to say, here's how you could go about measuring that. That's something I did at IRS. We didn't have a digital behavioral data pipeline, and I hired a team of data scientists that created, designed, and built that and deployed it end to end. We know it can be done. It's been done in some places, but sort of defining that top-down idea of what good looks like and quantifying it, and then working on how we would be able to produce those data and standardize them and make all of that transparent in terms of methodology. That's how we think it'll be different this time.
12: Yeah. But to answer your question, we have been really busy on some other projects, so we have not made as much progress on this as we would have hoped. Again, since January, it's only been a couple of months.
9: Yeah.
12: But we've been having some really good conversations with potential community partners like individual chapters of National League of Women Voters and family foundations about co-sponsoring workshops with voters to start defining that.
13: And the technical infrastructure for that analysis of what is the inventory of federal programs that exist, yeah. What are the missions of those things. We're working on defining that and standing up that sort of data framework as well, but nothing public yet.
9: There's rumors floating around and have been for years that there is a program inventory list somewhere in the bowels of OMB. We get a shout out, Dustin Brown. Maybe he knows where it is.
13: I would love to see it. Yeah. My understanding is that there is no such thing.
9: Many, many, many people would love to see it. Technically, it's required by law.
13: Yeah, yeah.
11: So many things I want to say. But April, something you said stuck with me, that things, I should roll back the tape, but there are things we can do today that weren't possible in the past, right? If there's a upside of what's happening in government, it's that all the systems that restrained us have been blown up. Not all of them, many of them. There's going to be a huge momentum to go back to the way things were. How are we, all of us, going to ensure that we create systems that are actually continually rethought, that are agile, and that are actually delivering?
13: So I think the framework for measurement that we were just talking about is the core of that. Because if we can agree on what government is supposed to be doing, and we can start to measure and be transparent about whether it's achieving those goals, then every change that we make, there's a vector point on that sort of moves the needle or doesn't. And that will help everyone who's interested in the functioning of government understand what interventions matter, or which ones don't, and what impact these things have. So I think it continues to be built on that foundation of measuring what actually matters. We're also hoping that we can tackle the way that reform is defined in terms of statutory language and the breadth of things that are attempted at any given time in a way that makes those changes sustainable. I'll let Maureen kind of weigh in a little bit more on that. But at the highest level, because so many government reform attempts have happened in the past and the scene was different, the constraints were different, and yet we still find ourselves in this position today of needing to make major changes, we think that points to the way that reform attempts have happened, both in the way they've been defined and also the way that they've been implemented, that is part of the point of failure. And we think our approach that's very operational reality-based and implementation-focused is going to be something that helps close the gap on that. But Maureen, do you want to add to that?
12: Yeah, well, just to give an example, one thing we've been really focused on in the last 2 months is a project we're tentatively calling Fast But Fair Firing, because it really stood out to us at our first workshop where we brought people together around the general question, what would actually make the government more effective and efficient, is a lot of the folks, and these were all people who pretty much lost their jobs because of DOGE, said, I actually support the goals of DOGE. I was actually excited about DOGE. Mm-hmm. If DOGE had only asked me, I have all these ideas. So we pretty much took those ideas that if DOGE had asked them, what would they be? And so the first report kind of lays out a whole laundry list of proposals, of ideas to change both the statutes and the regulations and the culture of government across the board. It's a great read, and it's on our website. But then for our first kind of in-depth report, we decided to tackle one of the hardest questions of all, because one of our core values is we tackle the hard questions and we're not afraid to be controversial. And that's Fast But Fair Firing. Because what people said is, you know, the way DOGE did it did not work because they were just focused on who had the least protection so we could get rid of them regardless of merit. And we got rid of some great people that the American people need to deliver what matters, you know, the results that matters. But the flip side is everyone said pre-2025, and these people are managers, by the way, it was far too hard to remove someone from federal service. And we don't want to go back to that. So how do you balance the need for speed with due process? So that's the whole focus of what we're doing right now. Mm. And again, it's practitioner-based. So what we did is create a giant flowchart. In order to read it, you have to print it out. It's 3 feet wide and 10 feet long. It covers a whole conference table of the actual employee removal process as experienced by the managers that we got in the room. And it's totally different from the tiny process that the OPM website shows.
9: I'm literally sweating. I'm sweating just thinking about this.
11: I'm not. We need some artwork for the Gov Navigators.
9: Put it up on the wall.
11: Right. Yeah. I know exactly where to put it.
12: Yeah. Well, we're hoping to put out a beta version in a couple weeks, because every time we think we have every box on this flowchart, someone comes up with a new step. So it's evolving. So we want to put out a beta version, because another one of our core values is don't wait for the perfect, because the conversation will pass you by. We're going to put out something good enough. And we know that we don't know everything. We know there are a lot of known unknowns and unknown unknowns. Yeah. And we're going to put it out there and have other feds who weren't able to come to the workshop or didn't want to dedicate that much time to say, hey, you missed a step. What about this? And then we hope to put out the whole report in July. But I think the number one finding from that workshop, because we brought together people from all these agencies, is there is no one process, that there is a huge gap between what OPM thinks the process is and the real process that was actually experienced because of all these interactions with all these other processes like equal employment offices, FMLA, reasonable accommodation, right? There are all these other factors that get mixed in. And so everyone's experience was different depending on their agency, their bureau, their individual office, the individual HR person who got assigned, and whether the employee was in a collective bargaining agreement. So that was probably the number one finding, is that it's never as simple as it seemed, and it varies so much by individual experience.
11: You know, I'm sure the mechanics of what you're doing are unimpeachable, but my favorite thing is that you haven't called it some euphemism like holding poor performers accountable.
9: Yeah.
11: It's firing.
9: Fast and fair fire. I love the framing of it. I think it's beautiful.
11: Yeah. I mean, we're empathetic people, just say the right thing. But let's call it what it is. This is what we've been unable to do. Anybody who says it can be done probably took 2 years to do it, and you've set the stage for a different way of looking at it. So that's great.
12: Yeah. I did it myself, and it took 2 years.
9: And having been involved in it, you know, when I was at GSA in 2016, where before we got to the point where people were like, oh, no, we can actually break some things and the world will keep spinning. People always used to say, well, that's just how we've always done it. And anytime anyone said that, I would just be like, I have to leave the meeting for a minute. I don't want to yell at anyone. This is back when I was trying to be completely professional all the time.
11: Which is in the rearview mirror.
9: You're at GovNavigators. So, Maureen, I want to go back to something you said, because it also made me remember what April was talking about earlier. So all those things, that flowchart that you did for fast but fair firing, it was probably all the pieces were put in place at one point in time, and it might have made sense, or there might have been a rationale for why it should happen, right? And then it creates this patchwork that you literally can't escape from. And it's what you were talking about earlier too, April. It's the same sort of thing, right? You have these multitudes of well-intentioned things over and over, and it creates an unworkable process or system. So I say that leading into the question, which is, you all have also talked about Congress and congressional reform. And that also reminds me of unescapable patchworks is Congress. So just say a little bit about why you think that's important and why that's a central aspect of kind of the work that you're doing, that you're trying to do with We the Doers.
12: Yeah, well, you know, we just published a blog about this, that everyone tells us we're tilting a windmill, but we're not giving up, because we really think you can't fix the federal government until you fix the body that is legislating and funding and overseeing the federal government, right? One thing that came up over and over again at the first workshop was, because there are constant government shutdowns, and then you get these short-term drip, drip, drip CRs, and then the money's only good for a year, you really only have 9 months to spend the money, but we've designed a procurement system that for full and open competition takes 18 months. And IT timelines are also longer. And so you can never invest and modernize. That's why it doesn't ever happen, right? And then we can't deliver what we need to. So one of the answers we came up with is biennial budgeting and appropriations. Why doesn't a new Congress give agencies two-year funding? I had two-year funding for a niche program, and it made all the difference. I was able to scrap our IT system that was horrible and build Salesforce because I had the flexibility to spend more money up front and then less the second year. So that, and then we also need to create a feedback loop between Congress and civil servants, because Congress typically goes to legislative affairs offices to ask for feedback. They get very, very sanitized and not very useful feedback, often only from political appointees. They don't get the real deal.
11: Yeah.
12: We talked to one former Fed who said, someone asked me to mark up an energy bill, and he's an actual energy expert. He marked it up, red pen everywhere, right? Looked like someone had been murdered. Gave it back to his boss to give to Ledge Affairs, and his boss said, are you crazy? You're just supposed to say it's fine and move on.
11: Oh, Jesus.
12: But that's totally backwards, right?
9: Yeah,
12: that's crazy. And so we need to end the crazy and restore sanity. And that's going to involve tackling Congress. And trust in Congress is 10%, right? It's never been lower. So this is the time to really engage people in transformational once-in-a-generation change. And we also have on board with us part-time Max Spitzer, who's the former assistant parliamentarian of the U.S. House. And he's got some great ideas, too, about House rules changes that would make it easier to enact these sort of bipartisan, big picture reforms. So we're looking to delve into that.
9: Max was actually a guest on the GovNavigator show just a few weeks ago, in fact. So yeah, that's brilliant. I love it.
11: I think we have our tagline for the show: stop the crazy, restore sanity. We're out of time, but this was fantastic, and we're rooting for you all and happy to help you in any way we can. But getting the message out is the first step, so we're very glad to do that in a very engaging way.
12: Thank you. Well, if anyone's interested, just go to wethedoers.org and you can find out more.
9: Great. Well, thank you both. Really enjoyed it.
13: Thanks. Have a good day.
9: Thanks for listening to another episode of the GovNavigator Show, brought to you by GovNavigators.
11: We sure hope you enjoyed it and learned something in the process.
9: And didn't get seasick.
11: Right, of course.
9: If you want to know more about us and what we're up to, please follow us on social media or visit govnavigators.com.
11: Ahoy!

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2: From ABC News, I'm Dave Packer. The one-week-old agreement between the U.S. and Iran is in jeopardy. The U.S. military fired strikes into Iran Saturday after a drone attack on a cargo ship in the Strait of Hormuz. ABC senior White House correspondent Selena Wang.
3: That memorandum of understanding Trump signed with Iran is already fraying. Bahrain, home to a major U.S. military base, says Iranian drones targeted its territory, accusing Iran of exporting chaos and undermining regional stability. Since the war began, Tehran has repeatedly attacked neighboring Gulf states in retaliation for U.S. and Israeli attacks.
2: At least four deaths have been confirmed in those Kentucky floods. ABC's Andrew Dimber tells us the governor there has declared a state of emergency and is pleading with people to avoid driving.
4: Across central and eastern Kentucky, roads remain washed out, trees are down. Governor Andy Beshear is urging people to stay off the roads, off these flooded roads, reminding Kentuckians that driving in these conditions could be life-threatening.
2: And a state of emergency in Utah. At least a dozen new fires erupting in the state in recent days, forcing evacuations for several new counties.
5: The fire danger in Utah is rapidly growing. Officials telling people to have their go bags ready because any new wildfire that sparks could be life-threatening as crews are just fanned out across the state.
2: ABC's Melissa Adan. The U.S. has dispatched search and rescue teams to help in Venezuela after a pair of powerful earthquakes just seconds apart tumbled buildings to the ground, trapping people inside. ABC's Marcus Moore.
6: There have been more than 400 aftershocks recorded since Wednesday's earthquake.
7: Simon Medina saying he brought gloves and a shovel to search for his very own mother and brother, adding that they go forward with faith. More than 1,400 people have been killed and more than double that injured. And according to a UN official, some 55,000 people are said to be unaccounted for.
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14: My guest is Colonel Christopher Hill, the Director of the Global Tactical Edge Acquisition Directorate, or GTED, with the Army. Colonel Hill, thanks so much for taking the time to join me.
15: Absolutely, Jason. I really appreciate the opportunity to talk about the great things that GTED is doing, as well as the exciting work that the Acquisition Corps in general is doing with acquisition transformation.
14: Well, there's a lot to talk to. Your website is full of really kind of interesting things. So let's start there. In case folks are not familiar with the Global Tactical Edge Acquisition Directorate, or GTED, tell us its goals, how long it's been around. Just give us a little bit of background, please.
15: On the 7th of November, 2025, the Army rolled out its plan for how it would achieve the acquisition transformation strategy that was laid out by SecWar Headset. And part of that was what we call 6+1. So we took all of the Army PEOs, program executive offices, and we collapsed them down to six PAEs, six portfolio acquisition executives. And there was a +1 organization. There was the six PAEs, then the +1, and the +1 was the PIT, the Pathway for Innovation and Technology. Within the PIT, there are three legs, the FUSE, the GIOP, and GTED. GTED was officially born on the 7th of November. Unofficially, the first week in August, so a few months prior to that, we actually arrived in Germany and we began our work with United States Army, Europe, and Africa in supporting the Eastern Flank Deterrence Line at the time, and that was the Eastern Flank Deterrence Initiative. So we've actually been around since August, where we were given a hard problem to solve, which was we need you to take the acquisition enterprise and move it to the tactical edge. That's actually how we came up with our name. And to give acquisition authority, to give

0: given this mission the last week in July, and then the first week of August, we were physically in Germany with boots on the ground with a team to start figuring this all out.
1: Couple things there that are interesting. First of all, we did a great interview with the Fuse program, so we'll make sure we co-link to that when we talk about your story. But you had a hard problem to solve. You talked about moving the acquisition enterprise to the tactical edge. Traditionally, where has it been? Has it been back at headquarters within the PEOs, and it would kind of be a multiple layers to get the what the commanders need through the process? How different is this? Because the tactical edge buys probably plenty of things when they need it and when they need it now.
0: I am post 06 PM command. So I actually commanded for my colonel time down in Huntsville. I was the PM for Integrated Fires Mission Command, which equates to I had the Patriot system and I had the IBCS system, which is the modernized replacement for Patriot. As a lieutenant colonel, I also command in Huntsville. I commanded the product management office for aircraft survivability equipment, which is the equipment that is housed on every rotary wing aircraft that will detect an incoming missile, and then the countermeasures for how we would defeat that so that you can't shoot down a helicopter. I will tell you, in my 3 years of command as a lieutenant colonel and my almost 4 years as command as an 06, not once did I speak to an ASCCCG, not once. So not once did I speak to a 3 or 4 star commander and ask him, what are your priorities? What do you need me to do as a PM that has hundreds of millions of dollars and I'm looking to provide capability for you? Now, is that to say that as a PM, what I was doing was not value added? Absolutely not. What it is saying is what we are doing now is giving a voice directly to those warfighting commanders. As a PM, there are a lot of guardrails because you're talking about a lot of money, a lot of responsibility. And those guardrails, while some think it's slow, I think some of those guardrails are absolutely needed. But at the tactical edge, we need responsiveness. And in order to do that, you physically need to be forward. You physically need to be embedded in the footprint, listening directly to that commander who says, Chris, I have 8 priorities that we need to do within the next 18 to 24 months. I need you to take that, create an acquisition plan around that, so that we can fill that to soldiers quickly. That's what we do with GTED, which is different than what I would do in a traditional program office in Huntsville or in Aberdeen or in DC or in one of our PEOs and now PAEs. Those have a role, a vital role, but there's just a piece of the connectivity with the warfighting commanders that had not been addressed, and that's what we're doing now.
1: And to be clear, you could have, as a program manager, had conversations with 3 and 4 star generals, but you just didn't for many reasons, whether it's culture or whether the process wasn't set up that way or people weren't used to it. What GTED is doing is saying the old process did not work as well as it could have or should have. Here's a new process. And now that discussion is not just important or emphasized, but it has to happen. Is that to you? Am I kind of describing that in the right vein?
0: Well, I would say that it's not that the old process didn't work, because the old process is still in place. But between the PM and those operational commands, you have the user reps. So we have user representatives who are the voice for the warfighter to the PMs, which keeps a PM focused on the requirements that they have and executing those requirements. Because if I'm talking to every warfighting commander who may want something a little bit differently, it makes it very hard to focus on that big thing that the Army has me doing. So again, what those PMs are doing is vital and it's very necessary. What we do differently is those warfighting commanders are saying there are some specific things that we need to do. They never had money nor acquisition authority to do any of those things. By putting us forward, whereas as a PM, I may procure 10,000 of something. In GTED, I may procure 1,000. So my job is to fill a gap that then at some point would transition to a PM to scale to the larger Army. So both things are necessary and both things can coexist. There's just a niche area forward facing in USARAF and USARPAC with RSENT, with Western Hemisphere Command at the tactical edge. And that's the space that we're filling.
1: Much, much clearer. Thank you for that, because I think it's important to say nothing was stopping this discussion previously. It just maybe wasn't happening at the same rate or as it should have. But I think this the missing discussion piece that you just filled in is it's a much more of a niche area. And that's a great segue to

0: talk a little bit about some of those priorities you have today. What are you working on? Give me a sense of what's GTED looking at over the next 3 to 6 to 9 months.
1: Right now, the most mature partner that we have is U.S. Army Europe and Africa. We moved out to support General Donahue and his Eastern Flank Deterrence Initiative that was very detailed as far as what they needed. Then we pivoted to also support General Clark out of USAPAC. So right now we have two offices. We have an office in Germany. We have an office in Hawaii. We actually have three. And we have an office where I'm sitting right now at Fort Belvoir. Our headquarters is here. Plus, we have an office for Special Operations Command because we believe that there are some areas out there where we can be mutually beneficial. But specifically, the things that we have done or they've asked us to do, some of them have been counter-UAS focused, which obviously is a problem everywhere around the world. Also, we've looked at ground autonomous systems. So how do we take capabilities that typically a soldier would do on the battlefield and replace that soldier with an autonomous system to get the same effect, but have fewer soldiers in harm's way in order to get that effect? We have unmanned sustainment or agile sustainment. That's next that we're getting ready to do in Europe. Army watercraft, spectral enabled warfare, medical and casualty evacuation. So all of these things are things that the commanders specifically has told GTED that we're going to use our process to go out and acquire that capability.
0: How often do commanders send you a request or, hey, we have a new need? Do you guys do a call like a traditional, for instance, SBIR program or a commercial solutions opening type of program where you do a call and ask for topics? How does the process work today?
1: For Europe, when we showed up, we had about 2 or 3 days of very deep dive briefings to understand the Eastern Flank Deterrence Initiative and what it meant for how the U.S. was looking to get NATO to fight the NATO fight against Russia. And in order to do that, here are all the capabilities that we need in order to execute this fight. We took that list of capabilities. We took the guidance of we need these things within the next 24 months. And we put a plan together. Every quarter, we have an event to go after specific capability areas. So we were given our guidance right up front. Here are all the things that we need to do. Put a plan around it. So that's how we're handling Europe. So my team is physically there. When I go to Europe, I am physically talking to General Donahue. I'm physically talking to his staff. I'm physically talking to the down trace units. That happens every single day. In the Pacific, the exact same thing. We ran it through his staff up to General Clark, and he said, here are the things that I need to be successful in the Pacific against China. So now their first one for their unmanned sustainment is getting ready to happen in November. So the conversation is ongoing. We are physically in their footprint. We are physically part of their battle rhythm. We are a part of the team. So it's no longer, hey, let me contact the acquisition guys. It's as we're sitting in the room, they're talking directly to my guys to execute the plans that they have for success.
0: And the reason why that's so important is because needs change, battlefield tactics change, and even the technology changes so quickly that if it was, okay, we have a need, put out an RFP, do some pre-RFP work, market research, by the time you can kind of get through that process, and this goes back to the speed and agility that you mentioned earlier, the needs may have changed. Now they can kind of be more agile and change when the needs change. That's part of why this GTED approach is so important.
1: That's 100% correct. You know, when you start looking at how long it takes to go from a need to a real capability, depending on what you're talking about, it can take years. And I get it. Some things just take that much time. You can't build an aircraft, you know, in 180 days. You can't build a tank in 180 days. But when you start talking about counter-UAS kit, when you start talking about autonomous vehicles, when you start talking about autonomous aerial platforms, some of these things, we have innovative companies out there that have already figured these things out. What GTED also is doing is we are reaching out to those innovative companies that have been left out. You've got companies that just cannot compete with the big five or six when it comes to some of the larger programs. Well, we need programs or companies that are more responsive. So one of the things that we did was put together a plan, a timeline to go from the date that commander says this is what we need and we initiate to the date we put that capability in the hands of soldiers, and we were able to get that down to 180 days. And because of that, it gets to the point that you just made. We are more responsive, and we are choosing companies that if I procure your capability in January and you get user feedback in February, when you deliver more kit in March or April, it should not look like the same kit I received in January. You have to have kit that is able to iterate. You have to have a company that has a mindset of iterating kit, because the battlefield dynamics change that quickly.
0: Colonel Hill, on that note, let's take a quick break. When we come back, we'll continue our conversation. My guest today is Colonel Christopher Hill, the Director of the Global Tactical Edge Acquisition Directorate, or GTED, for the Army. I'm Jason Miller, and you're listening to Ask the CIO on Federal News Network.
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4: Defense policymakers are mulling the possibility of creating a new military service dedicated to cyber warfare, even as the Pentagon builds a new workforce model called Cyber Command 2.0.
5: And we've been very careful as we've built that model that it's agnostic to the organizational model, and that it would support both the current model as well as other organizational models, such as the establishment of a cyber force.
4: Catherine Sutton, the Assistant Secretary of Defense for Cyber Policy. If a sixth DoD service does come into being, it would be the third time in the past century, following the Air Force in 1947 and the Space Force in 2019. In those cases, as in the prospective cyber force, backers argued they were needed to confront new and emerging warfare domains. Jared Serbu, Federal News Network.
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0: Welcome back. You're listening to Ask the CIO on Federal News Network. I'm your host, Jason Miller. My guest today is Colonel Christopher Hill, the Director of the Global Tactical Edge Acquisition Directorate, GTED, with the Army. What are you delivering when you talk about counter UAS? Are you talking about capabilities to replace maybe some soldiers on the battlefield with autonomous vehicles or capabilities? Are you delivering the pilots? Are you delivering minimal viable products? And I know everything's a little different because it all depends on the maturity of the actual technology. But from your perspective, what is your goal in terms of the delivery to the warfighter?
1: For GTED, we reside officially, if you were to look into the regulation, we reside left of an actual requirement. And because of that, that allows me to use dollars to procure combat-ready prototype systems. So whereas, I'll give you a very real for instance. So there are two capabilities, specific capabilities, that have come directly from GTED. The first one you may have heard about is called MIROPS. MIROPS is what was billed as the Shahid killer in Ukraine. Back in September, there was a Russian incursion of one-way attack drones that flew into Polish airspace and Romanian airspace. The very next day, General Donahue came into the briefing room and said, "I want that capability in the hands of our partners within 21 days. We immediately spun up. We went and did an assessment of the system. And it ended up taking us somewhere around 27, 28 days, but we were able to work with the company to physically put that capability on the eastern flank of Europe to be prepared for those one-way drones if and when they came in. That went from GTED to JIATA 401, who has the counter-UAS mission, picking up that capability, and they went and they bought 13,000 of them. Of the 13,000, now you see that MIROP system at work in RSENT right now, protecting soldiers from potential Shaheeds in Epic Fury. We just had another system, FD-1, which is another quadcopter drone killer that went through the entire GTED process, and my initial purchase of that is going to be 300 of those systems. GTED will come in and make another purchase, maybe of 500. While all of this is going on, we're working with the Army, we're working with the PAEs to determine, is this a system that answers a larger Army need? And if it does, it will transition to a program office, to a PM. MIROPS transition all the way from what we talked about in September, it is now with a PM. There is a PM that has MIROPS. FD-1, we're looking to do the exact same thing. The ground autonomous systems I talked about earlier, we're on the precipice of awarding that contract. So our success criteria is not just, hey, how many of an MVP or how many prototypes that we can put in the hand of a unit, is are we picking systems that can transition to the Army and scale across the Army. That's really what we view as success. But we are always going to buy a limited number of prototypes, enough that we can actually outfit some size unit to give it an effect on the battlefield.
0: And also to your point, like on the FD-1, you bought 300 systems, and then if you're going to purchase 500, that 500 probably, and you'll correct me if I'm wrong, it won't be the same as those initial 300 because of the lessons you have learned about applying those 300 systems either to the battlefield or some sort of test and trial. And that's why you GTED is there to again, to go back to the earlier parts of our conversation, to be that flexible, to have that flexibility and to iterate.
1: 100%. And I will tell you that those types of conversations in a normal project office are not the conversations I'm having with a vendor. So FD-1 is a very good example. We stood up the EFDI Forward Integration and Innovation Hub in Jordan at a place called Deep Element. We brought FD-1 in. It went through an operational assessment. ATEC performed that operational assessment. So great partnership with ATEC. They are also moving forward with us to provide testing support at the edge, not back at White Sands or Yuma in some CONUS-based range, but forward at the tactical edge. They tested the system, and they came up with four things that they would like to see the system do better. After the OA was over, the operational assessment was over, I had a phone conversation with Mountain Horse System, and they said, Colonel Hill, if you would allow us to delay delivery 2 weeks, all four of those things we will have fixed. They will be satisfied and they will be in the system. I said, absolutely. So that, again, is taking user feedback and doing something with it in a rapid fashion. And the expectation is, hey, your next 50 systems, they're going to look a certain way. The 50 after that, based upon more feedback, will be better and better and better. So these are the types of companies that we want to attract. That is a good news story. I mean, you're the first one to hear it publicly, but that is something that Mountain Horse Systems, very impressive. And guess what? When I'm talking to these companies, I'm not talking to a business developer. I'm not talking to, you know, a lead engineer. I'm talking to the CEO. I'm talking to the person who has the most skin in the game. And this is mutually beneficial because for every Mountain Horse System that we have, it sends a signal to those venture capitalists, a signal to those that are supporting these smaller companies to say, we are going to work with these companies. It's a win-win. And it's not just the U.S. because now what can we say for this system? I can turn to every NATO partner and say, hey, we have a proven capability. If you want this in your company, in your country, here's the company. Do business with them. To all of the countries over in the Middle East, all of our partner nations over there, if you want more capability against an incoming threat from Iran, we've just vetted, we've just competed, and we have a company. So This is absolutely a win-win for some of the small and medium-sized businesses that we work with.
0: Let's talk a little bit about those businesses. One of the big complaints you hear about, for instance, other transaction authorities as just an example. They're supposed to be for up-and-coming companies, companies you've never heard of, the new entrants. And then when you see all those awards being made, it's to companies you've definitely heard of and are by far not new entrants. How are you ensuring, and not everyone's got to be a new entrant, but how are you ensuring you are reaching out and finding those companies like Mountain Horse Systems that maybe would not otherwise have access or the capability or even the knowledge to enter the Army's market?
1: So this is where the brilliance of the PIT comes into play. So as a member of the PIT, we are direct teammates with the JIOP. But to answer your questions, we are direct teammates with Army Fuse. So Army Fuse is the portion of the PIT that has the pulse of industry. So we do what it's called prize challenges utilizing X-Tech, which is a part of Army Fuse. That prize challenge is what we use for our competition. Now, typically a prize challenge will say, hey, we're going to award you this prize money, and it puts you sort of on the map as someone who has a capability. Well, with GTED, we've kind of taken the next step. We use those prize challenges, but we incorporate them into what we call an ACE, an accelerated capability event. And what that ACE is the convergence of operational demand, innovation, soldier assessment. Soldiers are the ones actually using and operating the kit in our demonstrations, and then contract opportunity. So they help us go after the right types of businesses. Both of the ACEs that we've done, the initial call, there were anywhere from 250 to 275 respondents. Then we have maybe 50 or 60 assessors that will go through all of that and whittle that down to 15 companies. Those 15 companies are then invited to come out and demonstrate. But in order to demonstrate, they've got to train soldiers on their system. We do not want systems that only the vendor can operate. No, you got to train soldiers, which means ATEC has to give you a safety release. From there, soldier assessment is a huge key to determine of those 15, who are the five winners that then are in line for the OTAs. So that's how we go from the call to the OTAs. And very, very, very exciting coming up for our very next ACE is we've now incorporated CIBR. So now if any of those five winners are small businesses, they immediately can go into a CIBR contract, which allows us to do the exact same thing. Through that CIBR contract, we can still procure those prototype systems. And it now puts that small business on a pathway to more business across the enterprise. And for those that are not small businesses, that's when we will use our OTA authority.
0: Colonel Hill, on that note, let's take a quick break. When we come back, we'll continue our conversation. My guest today is Colonel Christopher Hill, the Director of the Global Tactical Edge Acquisition Directorate, or GTED, for the Army. I'm Jason Miller, and you're listening to Ask the CIO on Federal News Network.
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17: Welcome back. You're listening to Ask the CIO on Federal News Network. I'm your host, Jason Miller. My guest today is Colonel Christopher Hill, the Director of the Global Tactical Edge Acquisition Directorate, GTED, with the Army. Were you surprised that you guys got so many respondents, 250 to 275 respondents for your first two calls? Is that what you expected?
1: So it is. I will tell you that not only were we not surprised, there was actually a mark in there that we did not hit. We're getting better each time, and that is in international industry partners. This is not just for U.S. partners. We're here, you know, typically I'm in Germany. I almost said we're here in Germany, but I'm actually at Fort Belvoir today. But if you want a NATO fight, you kind of want companies that those NATO partners are familiar with. So I want to say in that first competition of the 270-something vendors, I think 27 or 28 were international. We want that number to continue to grow because we want to show that while GTED is regionally focused, we are regionally aligned, we're globally focused. So, no, I was not surprised at all. I think it's going to be about that same number each time. And actually, we've instituted something just this past April. We do quarterly what's called a ASCC, Army Service Component Command, Enterprise Synchronization Forum. So what we do is on day one, we bring together everyone in the government across the enterprise who would touch the upcoming ACE. And we look 6 months out. We bring in the PAEs, we bring in the contracting folks, and then we bring in General Donahue. We bring in General Clark and have that four-star tell the government, this is why I need your support. Then the next day, we have an industry day for everyone that could potentially touch that accelerated capability event. And we did that in April. We will do that every single quarter. So this is how we bring everyone together and focus them on a ACE that will produce, if Chris Hill has his way, we will have five contracts on the back end of every single ACE with some combination of CBER and some combination of OTA. That if in a perfect world, we are setting industry up to say, if you make it through this gauntlet at the end, it's not just going to be an attaboy, it's going to be an actual contract with the U.S. government that puts you in pace, in line to do work with us and do work with our international partners.
17: So, your
1: so
17: last,
1: I think it's going to increase, if anything.
17: So your last quarterly industry day ACE event was April. Do you have a date for your next one yet?
1: So I just talked to my team this morning. The date's not set in stone yet. It will be in the August timeframe. The guidance I've given them is every quarter, we're going to look out 6 months. You know, the piece we haven't talked about that is very important with GTED is we have a GTED Europe with USRAF. We have a GTED in the Pacific with USRPAC. We've been approved to stand up a GTED RCENT. What that allows us to do is if we can see the priorities in Europe and we can see the priorities in the Pacific, and we can see the priorities in RCENT / CENTCOM, I can now look, my staff can now look across three different theaters and see, oh, there are synergies. They're kind of asking for the same thing. So instead of us going to industry partners two different times, how about we make the industry partners aware of what's going on and synchronize? That's why we have that synchronization forum, to synchronize across these theaters. So now it gives us the opportunity to raise the level of awareness across the theaters, not only amongst industry, but amongst the government, to let the Pacific know, hey, guys, there's something going on in Europe you might want to pay attention to. Because once it's vetted in Europe, I can take that same FD1. Just because it was vetted in Europe, there's nothing saying I can't procure systems and send them to Guam or send them to somewhere in the Pacific.
0: And the reason why is, to your point that you made earlier, is that you tested something out in Ukraine and you said, hey, this could also work in the Middle East for Epic Fury, because the drone technologies are either being shared or being bought, or to your point, the anti-shad technology. And that really demonstrates the power of GTED, in the sense of a lot of the commands are probably facing very similar challenges.
1: That's exactly right. When you start looking at low-cost cruise missiles, if I want a cruise missile that can shoot 500 kilometers to 2,000 kilometers, that'll work in the Pacific the same way it'll work in Europe, or the same way it'll work in the Middle East. Drone technology is drone technology, whether it's on the southwest border or whether it's on the border between North and South Korea. You know, so absolutely, it is very important that we remain globally focused while at the same time aligned to those specific ASCCs.
0: Let's talk a little bit about metrics. How are you saying, hey, this is having an impact and the right impact? You talked about the time, for instance, to market earlier. We had a need from the commander to the time we got the commander and soldiers, the technology is X amount of days. Is that one metric, and what are some others?
1: Yes, that is one metric, and it's also a very important metric, because what it allows us to do is understand how quickly can we move in response to a commander's priority. Because as you said earlier, it could change. So even though 180 days is fast compared to any other official process that we have, maybe it's not fast enough, right? So for MIROPS, we were told to do something in 21 days. Right. So we were able to turn, but that was a capability that was physically already in action in Ukraine. So that's a bit of a different story. So I'd like to get our 180-day process even shorter. So, yes, time absolutely is a key metric for us. Another metric for us is how many of the systems that go through the GTED process actually transition to the Army. We can do a whole lot of great things for theaters, but I want us to bat a good batting average of the systems that we actually go out and we acquire. Let's say 50% of the systems that we acquire actually transition to the greater Army. We have not come up with a number as to what we would call success, because right now we're batting 1,000 because of MIROPS transitioning. And we have a very good transition partner with P-80 Fires for FD-1, and we think that capability also is on the path to that. But I know 1,000 is not realistic, so... But the percentage of systems that actually transition to the Army, you know, one of the things that we do for every capability or every priority, the CG says, hey, this is what I need. What my team does next is they look at the Army Forge database that has all of the gaps across the Army, and they bounce that against Forge, and they will say, hey, if we do this, it answers all of these things across the larger Army. So now we know we have a good chance that if this system makes it through the pipeline, that the Army will say, you know what, yes, let's scale this across the Army. So time for sure. Scaling would be the next metric that I think is very key. The third one is budget. So we have been working with a company called BCG. I started using them when I was a PM, that we do what's called mission-based ROI. So typically the U.S. government doesn't talk return on investment. That's typically an industry thing. But what we're looking at is, for every dollar that we spend, what capability actually shows up on the battlefield? So if I'm given $1 million, how much can I do with that $1 million as opposed to, as a PM, if I had $10 million? So we know our budget is not going to be as large as a PM's budget. It doesn't need to be. But what we have to do is we have to be able to show the Army and prove to Congress at some point that, hey, if you put money into these innovation pipelines, your return is extremely high. They are showing that the very limited amount of budget that you're giving them is resulting in actual combat capability on the battlefield, and the turn is about 6 months at most in order to go from flash to bang. So, you know, so funding, that will be the third big metric. The other one is just purely from a technology perspective. So are we truly finding innovative companies? Are we truly finding companies that are now infusing more innovation into the industrial base? Right now, we know what we know. But every time we bring a Mountain Horse system into the industrial base, now we put pressure on everyone else out there to step up their game. So we are, you know, one key metric is how many of these new and innovative companies do we now bring out into the open for others to see that this is a place where we need to do business if we want to win in a particular area of the fight.
17: Colonel Hill, on that note, let's take a quick break. When we come back, we'll continue our conversation. My guest today is Colonel Christopher Hill, the Director of the Global Tactical Edge Acquisition Directorate, or GTED, for the Army. 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
17: Welcome back. 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I'm your host, Jason Miller. My guest today is Colonel Christopher Hill, the Director of the Global Tactical Edge Acquisition Directorate, GTED, with the Army. Because you guys are so new, all these metrics probably are still kind of coming into focus. How often do you expect to do, if you will, a check-in? Every 6 months, every year? How do you know if you're on the right path? I mean, yes, MirOps and FD1 are great initial examples, but like so many organizations, or I'll make a music analogy, the first album from a group can be great, but they never do a good follow-up.
1: That's right. You know, a lot of what we're doing in GTED is, you know, as the director, it's my job to ensure we're not a one-hit wonder. It's my job to ensure, you know, one of the things that we did very, very early on, you may remember the Army REF, Rapid Equipping Force, that we used back in the day. I know you remember RICTO, that has now become a part of PAE Fires. One of the very first things that we did before we launched this was I had the team to pull the charters for RICTO, pull the charter for the REF. I want to understand what they did right. I want to understand things that they could have done better, and I want to incorporate those things up front. Yes, there'll be a case study done 10 years from now on GTED, and they will say, wow, they really could have done this better, I'm sure. But there are some things that we can do to insulate ourselves from being a one-hit wonder. First one is a disciplined, repeatable process. So the process of how we go from zero to 180 has to be one that is very well understood throughout the enterprise. It has to be one that's understood by the warfighters. It can't be overly complicated, and it can't look like a bunch of acquisition gobbledygook. It's got to be a, hey, I'm a warfighter, and I can see that when I inject something and I get it through that four-star and he then turns to GTN and says, this is what I want, I saw it in the hands of my soldiers, you know, in less than 6 months. The enterprise, I have to be able to see, hey, when GTN strikes out and they do something, it has shown that their process is rigorous enough that when it shows up on our doorstep, it is something that we can move forward and scale to the Army. So my first real checkpoint is probably going to be about 6 to 9 months into this to see. Now, we, you know, we check every day, but I think after about 6 to 9 months, after going through three of these ACE events, the first one for USAPAC is not going to happen until November. It would have been great to have done one earlier so I can kind of gauge against having a couple of them happening in different theaters. But I think after about 9 months, going through three ACE events, we'll have at least the initial evidence and data to support, you know, are we really on the right track? So far, the answer is resoundingly yes. But, you know, we will see what happens here over the next 60 to 90 days.
0: One of the things that you talk about funding a little bit, a lot of this money is coming from RDT and E accounts, I imagine. And where else are you getting your funding from? Is this something that Congress has given you a specific line item, or is this being kind of taken from the investment, the research development pot of money that the Congress tends to appropriate for the Army?
1: By combining all of the elements within the PIT, what we were able to do is, there's always been a certain amount of dollars for innovation that the Army has had. And there were elements within, separate elements that were brought together under FUSE that aligned all of those dollars. So when you align all of those innovation dollars, those CIBR dollars, those Mantec dollars under the FUSE umbrella, now the PIT director can say, okay, of the dollars we already have, how much needs to be allocated to GTED for the ASCC fight, how much needs to be allocated to JIOP for the core fight, how much needs to be allocated towards FUSE for the prize challenges that they do that are specific to finding companies. So that's where the money was always there. It just had a different focus. By having the PIT, Colonel Shimon Diane, the PIT director, was able to look across and say, okay, our two execution arms are the JIOP and the GTED. What you bring me from a budget standpoint, that four-star says he needs, that's going to be a priority. And that's the way we've worked this. So it wasn't new money. It wasn't additional money that Congress had to allocate. It was really more of a focus within the PIT of where those dollars go.
0: And roughly, what is your budget for 2026?
1: So 2026, I'm probably going to execute somewhere in the realm of $60 million. Which again, if I were a PM, especially as an 06 as a colonel, and you say, you know, hey, Colonel Hill, your yearly budget is $60 million, I'd be like, that's it? Because I'll tell you, for IFMIC, my budget was much more than that, way more. But for what we do, this is enough for us to support these commanders in ways they've never had support. Because now, that money for this year, as I mentioned earlier, USAPAC wasn't on board for the majority of that year. So as you move into 27, obviously when you have two four-star commands on board for a full 12 months, that budget has to be different. When RSENT comes in, that's going to affect your budget. But absolutely, this is the way I looked at it, and this is the way I explained it to people. So prior to GTED coming to the ASCC, how much RDT&E did they have? Zero. So to go from zero to tens of millions of dollars is a humongous change. And what does it do for the command? The OMA dollars that they've been spending, you don't have to spend your own money on this stuff. You know, the acquisition community now and the Army is bringing funding for your priorities.
0: Generally speaking, the amount of money that goes out either through SBIR eventually or the OTAs, are they small dollars that could be transitioned to larger dollars if they become a program of record or if they become part of Army capability more broadly?
1: 100%. Whereas, for example, I may do an initial OTA of $4 million. now to that company, that's a lot. Not only is that a lot of money, but the notoriety is really the big thing. And I may do a second buy of another $4 million. But again, those two buys that I do over a 8-12 month period, all that time we're working with the PAE from a transition standpoint. So the PAE can palm for those dollars, and the PAE can potentially use year of execution dollars. So yes, the whole idea is how do we go from a $4 million OTA to a $40 million production OTA with a PM? So, you know, from a prototype OTA to a production OTA. So absolutely. It's not just scaling of kit, it's scaling of those contracts. And again, we're only talking the U.S. We're not talking the ability that we've given these companies to now do business internationally.
0: Colonel Hill, I've appreciated your time. We are pushing up against the clock here. GTED is fairly new. So where do you hope to see this in the next, you know, 2, 3, 4 years? Do you have that kind of longer-term vision for the evolution of GTED?
1: I do. I don't want to get ahead of my skis, but I will tell you that I really feel like we are stumbling upon something that will look akin to an innovation pathway. We have several pathways for how we do business within the acquisition community, whether it be a typical program, middle tier. I think there's a pathway from an innovation standpoint. The more rigor we continue to put behind the process, I think we could elevate that to an innovation pathway that can be used for by any acquisition organization, not necessarily by GTED. So I think part of the vision is establishing that pathway. The other part of the vision is actually one that I think is important as an acquisition professional, in that we want to make sure that our warfighting commands see acquisition professionals as combat multipliers. When you're physically in the footprint and you're physically a part of the team and you're physically getting hands dirty to actually put kit in the hands of soldiers, the next thing you know is not just, hey, it's those acquisition guys. It's like, no, these are my teammates. When I need them, they are right there. So part of the vision is elevating the level of discourse and elevating the camaraderie and elevating who we are as teammates to the operational force. Because in the Army, unlike the Air Force, in the Air Force, you're an acquisition officer from day one. In the Army, we are not. We are all operational first, and then we transition to become acquisition officers. We have a vested interest in doing this. So process, we want to get that in place. We want Congress, we want everyone to be comfortable with what we're doing. We want to raise the level of acquisition officers in the eyes of our warfighting counterparts.
0: Sir, this has been a fascinating conversation. Unfortunately, we are out of time for today, so let me thank my guest. Colonel Christopher Hill is the Director of the Global Tactical Edge Acquisition Directorate, or GTED, with the Army. Colonel Hill, thanks so much for taking the time today.
1: Hey, Jason, I really appreciate it. This has been awesome.
0: I'm Jason Miller, and you've been listening to Ask the CIO on Federal News Network.
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1: Defense policymakers are mulling the possibility of creating a new military service dedicated to cyber warfare, even as the Pentagon builds a new workforce model called Cyber Command 2.0.
2: And we've been very careful as we've built that model that it's agnostic to the organizational model, and that it would support both the current model as well as other organizational models, such as the establishment of a cyber force.
1: Catherine Sutton, the Assistant Secretary of Defense for Cyber Policy. If a sixth DoD service does come into being, it would be the third time in the past century, following the Air Force in 1947 and the Space Force in 2019. In those cases, as in the prospective cyber force, backers argued they were needed to confront new and emerging warfare domains. Jared Serbu, Federal News Network.
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8: From ABC News, I'm Dave Packer. Kentucky under a state of emergency where widespread flooding is being blamed for at least four deaths. A flash flooding from torrential rains.
9: Sending creeks and rivers surging over their banks, floodwaters swallowing roads, trapping drivers, and forcing the closure of several major highways. Officials also ordering immediate evacuations in Bullitt County after what they called a moderate dam failure near Lebanon Junction. Authorities warning residents downstream from that dam to get to higher ground without delay.
8: ABC's Andrew Dimbert. In the West, a state of emergency in Utah. Four major wildfires burning. Officials believe they're making enough progress on one of them, allowing them to move resources. Brad Mihalik, an operations section chief for Great Basin Complex Incident Management Team 3.
10: Over the next shift or so, we'll be starting to pare down a lot of resources on the Iron Fire and shift them down to the Cherry Fire.
8: The worst wildfire burning in Utah right now is that Cottonwood Fire, which has consumed over 90,000 acres. The death toll rising to over 1,400 in Venezuela after two powerful earthquakes. UN officials saying there are likely 50,000 people unaccounted for. But ABC's Marcus Moore with a moment of hope when an 18-day-old baby was found in the rubble.
11: The newborn rescued along with his mother, then placed in his father's arms. Miraculous scenes of survival. The back-to-back quakes flattening storied buildings like pancakes, leaving few pockets to survive.
8: President Trump's effort to reshape the Republican Party has scored another victory. The AP has projected Louisiana Republican Congresswoman Julia Letlow has won the party's Senate nomination, defeating former Trump administration official John Fleming. This after both advanced past incumbent Senator Bill Cassidy, who broke with President Trump by voting to convict him during his first impeachment trial. Letlow's now the favorite in November's general election in a state Trump won by a large margin. You're listening to ABC News.
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14: 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So a question. When 0 degrees not zero? 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
15: The security clearance process is complicated. Policies are confusing, continuous vetting is expanding, and national security professionals everywhere are asking the same thing. What does this mean for me? Whether you're applying for your first clearance or navigating new reporting requirements after years in the system, the questions aren't always easy, but the answers matter. That's why we're here. This is Security Clearance in Security on Federal News Network with hosts Lindy Kaiser of Clearance Jobs, federal employment lawyers Elizabeth Baker Pham of KCNF, and John Barry of Barry & Barry PLLC.
16: Hi, this is Lindy Kaiser with ClearanceJobs.com, and welcome to this episode of Security Clearance and Security on Federal News Network. This is a show where we tackle the real-world challenges, career questions, and insider perspectives shaping the national security workforce. Today, I am delighted to be joined by Shayna Cosgrove, founder and CEO of Nyla Technology Solutions. She's built a career at the intersection of technology, leadership, and government contracting. She's grown a very successful IT services company, navigating the unique demands of the cleared community. We're talking about today about entrepreneurship in the GovCon space, building teams, her lessons learned as a founder and CEO, and a little bit about branding because we share a love of the secret squirrel. So Shayna, thank you so much for joining us on the show today.
17: Sure, my pleasure. Thanks for having me.
16: We'll talk a little bit about forming a business in this space, right? I love it, a good origin story. So as we start kind of by way of introduction, give me a little bit about the Nyla Technology Solutions origin story.
17: Well, I have always worked in government contracting. I briefly tried two short stints in non-government contracting, and I wasn't excited by the product and what I was developing. And so I came back to government contracting. Always been focused on building software systems for the Department of War. It's been a passion of mine. And I've worked for several businesses, and I had the gumption to just get up and say, I'm going to do it. I'm going to have my own business. And I think I can do two things well. I think I can create a company that really serves the customer well and serves the employee.
16: Well, I want to talk about, you're somebody who's like in this space, who's a strong female CEO founder. Much of the work in the intelligence community happens behind the scenes. You're somebody who's like built a company, but also built a strong professional reputation. How do you kind of do that when it's sometimes tough to talk about your accomplishments in this community?
17: Well, I think there's what you do when you have the chance. In business and in small business, you're sitting there trying to get your shot at bat. And when people give you a chance, you have to show up and perform, and you have to be responsive, and you have to be communicative, and you have to keep showing up to build a reputation and to have people trust. And then it extends from you as a person to your entire team and how your team shows up and what people can expect from your team. And word of mouth is very big. And there's a lot of talking behind the scenes, especially in very tight-knit communities, like the Maryland community is very tight. And I know there are other geographic locations where your reputation is everything. And it is how you show up consistently. It takes time to build. So I had a great reputation as an individual performer, as an engineer. And I thought, oh, great, business is going to be easy. But then it's one thing to work as an engineer and grow the entire business and grow the team and the leadership and how we show up and communicate.
16: Talk about that. So you're in the Maryland community, and people can kind of connect the dots of like the Maryland IC community.

0: whether you want to or not, and they have certain expectations. Some are great. I had no problems with people expecting me to be a great leader. There are challenges. I think they're not expecting an equal sometimes. Sometimes, not all scenarios, they are expecting to essentially do something. And if you disagree, you're just going to take it. And when you speak up or you provide a voice that's equal to others, they're not fully expecting it. And they're expecting you to be softer and more compliant and to let them get away with what they want to get away with.
1: Okay. So have you watched the new Devil Wears Prada? I have to ask.
0: No, not yet.
1: Oh, I haven't either. I've seen all of the memes pop up, right? As a fan of pop culture. And I do have that, like the, and I know that Meryl Streep has done, I've seen a few of her interviews and she's talked about how as a female, they expect you to have a softer answer to that. And she was like, honestly, this movie wouldn't exist if it was about a man, because my responses would be expected of a man. But if you were a woman and they expect you to give the demure or soft answer and you are comfortable with conflict, which I will say I'm a person who's always been known to be comfortable with conflict. So that resonated for me. I haven't watched the new movie, but I want to. But I think what you just said there, it tipped into that. Like, I think, you know, if they're getting a response from you that they're not expecting, I would be concerned that that would have negative career repercussions. But like, how do you kind of navigate through that? If you think like, were they expecting you to just have a different response than you?
0: They've certainly expected to roll along with what they were proposing versus a, hey, this is a collaboration and I have a different viewpoint that I'm going to provide. And my viewpoint is as valuable. So I wouldn't say it's conflict. It is a, in those scenarios, they're expecting to be top dog instead of working with an equal, which I am an equal.
1: Yeah. And I think that ties into my next question. Have you feel like you've ever been underestimated in your career? And then how do you kind of approach or handle that?
0: I feel I've most been underestimated in being considered technical. And I have always valued being deeply technical. It's something I was very passionate about. I knew I was going to study computer science. I got a master's in systems engineering. I am deeply invested in technical solutions and products and understanding and learning the new technologies. And there felt like there was often a cognitive delay for people realizing that I am in a technical role and speaking technically. And I just kept going. I really gave space and understood that this was a issue that's happening, that there is a cognitive delay. And in some scenarios, I was undermined. And in cases where I was undermined or minimized, I would just really document what I had done consistently. So if there was a target on my back, I had built a very clear paper trail of, I produced this, I proposed this, here is my solution. So it was a lot of documentation and a running log of, yeah, I wasn't just in the room, but this was the value I brought to the room, or this was the activity that I did, and this is how it aligns with your priorities, and here's the measurable impact. And really, no one can argue with the paper trail. If I'd go to a meeting and I would have produced something or prepared it for a meeting and it was completely ignored and or used elsewhere by somebody else, I had the paper trail that this is what I had developed.
1: No, I love that. I mean, it's not just sometimes being underestimated, it is being undermined, to your point. And so talk about, so women who are in these, you know, technology, IC career fields, who are kind of facing that, maybe potentially situations where they're trying to establish their credibility and their authority. Do you have any specific advice for that audience?
0: It's interesting because sometimes you lack confidence. And then when you lack confidence, then people don't believe it in yourselves. And you have to get to a point where you believe it inherently in yourself and that you're just portraying, I absolutely belong. And I have had to do personal exercises to work through some of the core beliefs I had that have been hurting me professionally that I believe and might be showing up in micro expressions or in words or behaviors that I did, to overcome that and to say, no, you belong. And that's why I get back to documentation, which is not sexy or cool, but it helped to have authority of, look, you did the following things. You got the following compliments. You saved this solution. One time the chillers for the data center weren't working, and or the monitors of the chillers weren't working. And so we were at risk of the water spraying and ruining the entire data center. And I had shown initiative. My contract lead was arguing that I didn't do it, and I had the paper trail to show that I had in fact done it. But when I felt self-doubt, and I'm starting to believe the negative perception that people have of, oh, I'm not technical, I was able to look at what I've done. I was able to look at the training that I had done. I was able to look at the solutions. And so it helped

0: provide factual proof that I was doing the work, that the outcomes were successful, and that I belonged there. Genuinely, it was hard to constantly be told, like, you don't belong, which was something. And so it took a lot of strength to just keep showing up.
1: No, I think sometimes showing up is half the battle, right? When you're facing kind of that, you know.
0: Yeah, like, wipe your tears, chin up, get the hell back in there.
1: Find a safe bathroom to cry in. That was important when I worked at the Pentagon. Like, what are the good crying bathrooms? I would say it's 20-year-old Pentagon that became like critical information for me, but no, yeah.
0: I think it's always the private one, the one that it's in a shared bathroom.
1: Yeah, yeah. You gotta find the safe space. You know, a related point too. I feel like sometimes emotion can be seen as a negative. I've had to refine that muscle as I've grown in my career, right? And say, like, now I'm super passionate and I think I can still be passionate, but sometimes I can't show all of the emotion. I can't reveal all my cards. Love that advice on keeping the data and keeping the receipts, right? Because that's really important.
0: There's a misperception that women are emotional and men are not. Men typically get angry where women often get sad. Often voices get louder. Men will show emotion by also stonewalling and refusing to interact, which is another one where women will tend to engage more. So I think having worked with both sexes my whole career, it is a misnomer to think, but there is a lot of value in regulating and coming across more neutral, regardless of gender, and continuing to learn how to have difficult conversations in a productive fashion. I think everyone can benefit from that.
1: No, for sure. And like, no matter where you're at in your career or what level, I think when I was early in my career, I think I thought someday I was going to get to a place of like mastery, right? But I feel like it's not, the problems are actually bigger now than they were. And I'm having to apply a different skill set to address them. So maybe talk about that. I mean, because you spent, you know, your career in this space, how have you had to change your strategy from being a tactician, a professional in this space, to being an entrepreneur and an executive?
0: Yeah, different levels require a different set of skills. And I have continued to invest in myself in learning both technical skills and a lot of the emotional intelligence, interaction skills, strategy skills for how to grow a team, how to be a great leader. I didn't start my business with a long path of leadership. I hadn't led a team of 100 people. I hadn't been a program manager. I had been an individual contributor solution architect who was comfortable influencing. But the best thing I ever did for my career and for my company was to continue to invest in myself and get coaching on how to behave in situations to smooth my edges and to improve my regulation and effectiveness in working with the team and others.
1: No, I think this notion that, yeah, we have to be continually improving. Coaching isn't something that's just for your entry level or starting your career. It's something that you have to do.
0: Yeah. And even there's like, you can learn a skill. Let's say it's even learning to say or like less in your conversation. But just because you learned it one time doesn't mean that you're effective or that you don't need follow-up check-ins and then advancement to the next level. And so it's the consistent learning. It's the consistent strategic review on where you are and where do you need to go. And without that continuous, endless cycle of continuous improvement, you are not going to improve. You cannot expect to show up to one conference or one training and poof, magically you're better. It is a consistent practice of better behaviors that allow you to grow.
1: Yeah, I think that ties into the question. You talked about coaching. So talk about maybe mentors, sponsors, professional relationships. What role have those relationships played in your career and how do you cultivate those authentically, right? Because I feel like sometimes there's a lot of push for finding a mentor or person, but you want to do that in a way that's genuine. How can folks do that?
0: I didn't have a clear mentor for a really long time, maybe until I was like 45, maybe 5 years ago. So I'm 50 years old and it wasn't until really I was 45. Until then, I would initiate and ask for meetings with people and ask them questions. I would also take advantage of observing people and I would read a lot of books and I would take the drips and drabs wherever they could, like a little mouse putting together my meal of here's what I am inferring from there or the hallway conversation that I got or attending a conference. And so in absence of that, I kept saying, who and where do I want to go? And who do I want to emulate? And following and watching their behaviors, regardless of getting a meeting with them. it's funny, the person who I would consider most my mentor is not someone who has her own small business that she created that's very similar to mine. So, and her personality is wildly different than mine. And I have some other people who have given me advice that together it really makes up. So I've never looked for the brass ring of I'm going to get this person and it is going to release everything. Because at the end of the day, it isn't what one person thinks about you. It is what multiple people think about you. And so your behavior has to be consistent across multiple environments for multiple people to agree and want to pull you forward. So it isn't a sponsor, it's multiple sponsors. It's an easy one a sponsor puts you forward that everyone else is like, of course.
1: No, I think that like the diversification is key, right? It is too easy sometimes, especially in our industry, people get really comfortable in a specific vertical or community. And I feel like modern GovCon, you can't really do that, right? Because you're going to need friends in a lot of different places and you're going to want to have, you know, a broad network to help you out. Because if you're just tied to one thing, it's going to be hard. Okay, this is like another question that just popped into my head, but I want to ask about this because this is big. Founding this company, I've had to work hard with clearance jobs itself just to not become the brand identity, right? And it's not even my company. I just work there. So for you as founding a company, is that really hard to maintain? Like, who is Shayna Cosgrove as a mom, a spouse, an individual, a person, and not have your self-worth, your identity tied to the success or outcomes of your company or professional life? How do you kind of balance that?
0: Well, I don't think I'm a different person outside than I am in the company, except actually I was probably a little bit more formal. I would mask more on what I think I should be like. And I've learned to relax in that my authentic self is good and actually attracts and builds better relationships. I have always been intentional about what Nyla is and who it is, and that it should not be tied to me as a human being, because it's not a great plan for growth of that. I am the sole engine that keeps it growing. So I've grown the company intentionally to have a very strong culture of what is Nyla behavior. How do we grow? How do we expect to grow? How do we develop leaders? And I have always been very intentional about my personal life, because my mother died at 65 and I have never lived for some future day when everything's always going to be good and different. And I have been very focused on being a good wife, a good friend, a good parent, and that I have been filling my cup with different activities that I like that make me happy. If that means I'm growing the business slower because I am invested also in my personal life and who I am there, then so be it. Because at the end of the day, it's not about winning some race as fast as possible. It's really about fulfilling and being a great mom and having oxygen for myself, which really leads me to be a better leader and emulate it for others as well. That if I can't take vacation, how can they expect to vacation? If I can't model taking a break, how can I expect them to? And it is the rest and relaxation often where innovation comes. It is in doing other things. It is in viewing different perspectives where innovation comes. Strictly believing that you're going to have some outsized income strictly by grind is not effective.
1: I've worked from home the entire time I've been with clearance jobs, 15 years. Now that's a lot more normal. But, you know, when I initially started 15 years, and people are always like, well, how do you, you know, are you doing housework during the day? And I was like, well, I hope not. But honestly, to me, like in the evening, if I'm folding laundry, sometimes I get my best ideas then. I wish I wasn't folding my own laundry. But I think that to your point, like rest and relaxation provide innovation. I think we need those breaks. I'm not my most creative, functional person if I'm just staring at a laptop for 15 hours a day. We need to pivot to different things. I think understanding that and having that balance is super important. And I hope folks realize that they can do that. But it can be, again, identity can be so tied to your profession, especially in this industry, kind of how, you know, building that out, especially I see mission focused, you know, kind of how do you keep the mission separate than your mindset?
0: I just have such a passion for building solutions and want everyone to help. And I don't know if it really is different. It's just how you're wound every day to come help make it better and to stop the bad guys. I always think as the world continues to evolve, as AI and the cyber attacks that AI provide, there's the bad guys and there's the good guys. And hopefully they're constantly in great battle to keep the world going. And it's exciting to be part of that while I have the energy and the mental capacity to influence that and to then to create a bigger bigger team of that.
1: So you talk about building teams and growing your company. I do think that's something that, you know, we always like to talk to candidates at Clearance Jobs. You've built an amazing company. You've kind of built out that pipeline. When you're looking for a candidate in this space or someone to work in this space, what are some of the qualities that stand out?
0: We have our culture and our core values listed on our website. And we are looking for people who are constantly learning to grow, who have leadership, who have great outstanding communication skills, who are really focused on building something that works and getting it deployed, which is such a weird value. But so many engineers are just focused on building a cool thing and don't really focus on, is it something that someone actually needs? And was it ever used? That's one of our core values. And we interview based on that, and we continue to highlight those skills.
1: Well, I think that's how you sell a job in national security to the engineering population, right? Who has a lot of different opportunities out there. You can get a great high-paying job in the commercial sector. Why do you want to work in national security? It's for outcomes, right? It's because you can produce something with an outcome. And I think that's a part of the exciting part about doing it. And I think as we attract, you know, new people into this skill set, it's important to remind them of that. Well, you know, you're a technologist, so I want to talk a little bit about technology, which is not my area of expertise, and that will quickly be discoverable here. But AI, data science, these are, you know, quantum, I hear, is, you know, big things happening in quantum this week. You know, if folks want to be relevant long term as a technologist, do you have feedback on that, right? Because, like, I'm sure the technology you learned as a computer science major, I imagine, has shifted, but how do you continue to stay relevant in this space as a technologist?
0: You keep learning. When I studied computer science in 1994, when I went off to college, I assumed that it would constantly be evolving and changing. Some of the fundamentals are always there. When distributed computing came about, when the cloud-based architecture of having your modules run in different places around the world, that is an evolution of a basic computing architecture. Same thing, AI and building machine learning models is an evolution of operations research and statistical analysis and using computers for that. So it's an evolution. It's not like you're starting from scratch, but you do need to constantly keep learning and do it. So there's one thing to read a book and it's another to apply, which is why so many people and, in fact, members of our executive team continue to work on contract to really understand, not just from an outside perspective about reading it, but being in there and seeing, here's this idea, here's this technology, here's the challenges applying it against this use case and study, and here's how we can make it better. But you never get to rest. It's not for the lazy.
1: You're a self-proclaimed bibliophile like me. So what's a good book that you've read recently or one that's on your to-read pile?
0: I think this is one of the best books that everyone should read. It's called Deep Work by Cal Newport. He is a computer science professor, and it is particularly apt in the world of social media and how addictive the technologies that we have in our hands can be, and how to really stand out in a crowded environment is to do the most important work every day, and how to be able to build the space to do the most important work every day. And it's so fundamental, because back to my idea of logging, it doesn't matter that you were busy. It doesn't matter that you showed up. It doesn't matter that you read the email. At the end of the day, you did something, and that something needs to have a why behind it and what was the impact of it. And this book tells you how to continue to make space in your life to really do things that have the most impact. And it's hard. It's hard with a very noisy environment and with very addictive things. But I think it's really like, did you do the most important thing? Another book's called Eat That Frog, which is just do the most important work, do the hardest work every day, right away.
1: Well, and I've been thinking more recently, and you gave me two new books to add to my stack. I've heard of Deep Work, but I have not read it. So now it's on my list. What is that most valuable thing I can do, right? Because to your point, even whether you're an entrepreneur, a founder, just a worker, even a candidate searching for jobs, you're going to get all these inputs about what you should be doing. Think about, again, your biggest impact work. I'm sure your deep work that you can bring value to your company, to your community, to your family, and spending more time on that versus all of the other distractions that are constantly coming in.
0: And I think that's a great piece of advice, that no matter where you are, you should take time once a week to really look strategically at what you're doing and how you're spending your time. And is your time that you're spending in alignment with your goals? Because if you have a goal to be fit and you never make time to work out, or you never make time to plan your meals or think through the strategy that if you were attending a bunch of happy hours, you're never going to be fit. And it's the same activity that you need to do regardless of where you are professionally, is to look back and say, what is it that I really need to achieve? Because it can be so noisy and things can come in and you can chitty chat in the break room, or you can fart around on some new technology and be like, golly gee, I played with Gemini for an hour, but why and what am I really needing to get done this week, this month, this year? If I do nothing else this year, I'm going to be judged on this. And that's what really matters.
1: No, I think that's super important, you know, valuable feedback. And I always say, like, look at your calendar, because like you might lie to yourself, but the calendar might not be lying, especially if you get to an executive level, right? We talk about what our priorities are. And then we see we're not ordering our day based on what are our company's priorities, our individual priorities, and making sure you can back that up. And again, with a world where you have AI and so many tools at your disposal, you can do a lot more better tracking than you used to be able to show you where those gaps are and where you can make even small improvements that can really, I think, you know, improve quality of life. Well, I appreciate your time. I know we're towards the end of our time here, but it was delightful to chat with you. I always love seeing you at these industry events. I feel like I've seen you out and about for a while, and I'm always like, yeah, Shayna, go. The company continues to grow and expand, and I think that's always exciting to see, right? There's a lot of different companies out there, but when you see one that's like growing, creating a footprint, creating a brand, I know brand can kind of come and have a bad name, but it's important. You kind of embrace that and realize that. Is there anything else I didn't ask about, any final takeaways you'd have for our audience?
0: Well, I think, you know, we're trying to grow in Colorado Springs and in the Denver area. So that's a very great focus of ours. We love our customers out there and are excited to do more data related work, data processing as it relates to Space Force and all of the great intel that's coming down and taking in and turning it into providing information dominance. So that's our big focus.
1: Well, I saw you're going to be in Colorado Springs, but you need to extend your visit a little bit because Connect Colorado Springs is July 23rd.
0: Oh, man. You should come back out.
1: You should come. I'll send more information later, but we would love to see you.
0: I think I'm actually on vacation. I'll have someone from there registered.
1: Send somebody from your team, not an unofficial reconnaissance tour, but an official tour. I love, you know, scrappy companies who are just showing up at things. And I feel like, again, I'll out your recruiter who showed up at one of our events and was just like ready to go, passing out cards in the corner. I was like, who let this guy in? Ready to go.
0: It was our director of AI.
1: Hey, you got to find good talent everywhere. I did appreciate that he knew clearance jobs would be able to deliver, you know, deliver some talent. And we do see that growing in the Colorado Springs area. So we're excited to have a presence there and excited to see Nyla continue to grow there too.
0: Well, so thank you for this opportunity.
1: Yeah, thanks for being on the show.
2: Thank you for joining us for this episode of Security Clearance in Security. Remember, the information in this program is for general guidance only and should not be taken as legal advice. If you have a specific concern about your clearance, speak with a qualified security clearance attorney. Have a question about the process, a topic you'd like us to cover, or a scenario you want clarified on a future episode? We want to hear from you. 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Thanks again for tuning in to Security Clearance and Security with your host, Lindy Kaiser of Clearance Jobs, Federal Employment Lawyers, Elizabeth Baker Pham of KCNF, and John Barry of Barry & Barry PLLC. Join us next time as we continue breaking down the policies, the pitfalls, and the questions every clearance holder has, even the ones you're afraid to ask your security manager.
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4: 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Nights and weekends, we air Washington Nationals, Capitals, and Wizards, and the Navy Midshipmen. 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
6: Hello and welcome to the show. I'm Federal News Network reporter Drew Friedman. After upheavals across the federal workforce and hundreds of thousands of public servants leaving their jobs, grassroots organizations have been rising to meet the moment. One of those organizations is Feds Forward, a group that's been building tech-enabled tools to help civil servants navigate career change. For more, I caught up with one of the co-founders of Feds Forward, Karen Lee.
7: So what we started seeing in January was the beginning of what we saw unfold through last year, which was kind of a federal workforce departure crisis, right? And that's what everyone started talking about. Feds losing their jobs, people in transition. Factually, that is absolutely true. But the framing, I'd like to push back a little bit on it because it's not a, the crisis framing is very accurate because of this point in time. In fact, what we are seeing now is just an acute version of an evergreen problem where feds leave government every year. About 150,000 of them every year separate from government, not retire. And every single time people leave the federal service, the question is, what am I good for and what do I do? And what's happening right now is just an amplification of a foundational problem, which is a lack of an infrastructure that enables people to not only translate what they've done in a very unique sector and industry and identify what they could do after that also carries the mission, but also on the other side of the ledger, enable employers to legibly see what people from a completely different sector, how they could nestle into their organization, their industry. We have two groups of people who so desperately want to find each other, but they don't have the language, they don't have the understanding contextually, and they don't have a clarity of what they want to be able to find each other. It's a recognition that on each side of the ledger, there needs to be a translation, a curation, and a very informed matching to bring people together.
6: When you started Feds Forward, what was your understanding of the problem? Was it something where you knew it was this way, or did that become apparent to you over time as you were getting more involved in this?
7: So we knew when we started Feds Forward that on the Fed side of the house, that there was foundationally a translation problem. I've gone through it. So many of my friends and colleagues have gone through it. You will not meet a Fed who will be easily able to say, here are all the things that I've done, and here's what I could do outside of government. And so we knew the basic requirement was translation, being able to take what we've done in government and be able to align it to the same kinds of functions, activities outside of government, just called something different. What we have also come to realize systematically is that that translation has to have layered on top of it an understanding of what the receiving organization does and how they do it. We can get feds to a place where they can do all of those things and know what they want to target on the outside. But if employers on the other side of the ledger don't recognize that feds would make any sense, those applicants will never get through the door. And this is where what we've learned is that there needs to be a translation on the employer side of the house as well. What we've learned through this Feds Forward work over this first year is not that we need to create something new in terms of the approach, but instead blend together all the approaches that have existed and never been finally appointed with the talent in mind of those from the federal sector.
6: In your experience approaching this from that angle, have you found a difference in the success rate of connecting former federal employees with these opportunities? I mean, what's been the outcome of this kind of approach to the problem?
7: Yeah, and I would define, Drew's success from a couple different lenses. Success one is, did they get a job? Success two, of did the person, the job seeker, feel satisfied this job was the right job for them? Six is three, is the employer happy that they got that candidate? And the answer is yes, and I'll tell you why. Those who are currently looking for a transition, many of us, when we leave the federal government, wonder if there's a job that could ever be as good as what we just had. Because candidly, working in the federal government is an extraordinary experience and unmatched in what we get to do, the scale of what we do, and the impact. And so there's always this nagging question, is there anything that could be as good? And what we found is that through this approach, what this next job could be is might not be higher paying. It might not be objectively of the same status as working in the secretary's office or in the White House complex, but could be equally, if not more so, fulfilling in a different dimension that enables us as public servants to see how we can serve and make an impact just in a different way. And so what we want to change the game in Feds Forward is bring together two deeply mission-driven people, one who's seeking a next role and one who's trying to fill one, and have them realize that the uniqueness of what they want is not unreasonable to find. It's just that no one has bothered to unearth it and use technology to enable the match.
8: Have you found that on top of trying to, you know, accomplish this idea of, you know, transitioning skills or translating skills really between public service and other employers outside of government, is there a need for mental health resources or other kind of like full picture aspects of supporting employees? I mean, you make a good point that if you're leaving public service in some of these really big, really impactful mission-driven agencies to move to something, like you said, that's maybe on a smaller scale. Have you found that there's a need to support employees and help them, you know, figure out how to just kind of mentally or emotionally tackle that?
7: There is absolutely a mental health and cognitive area of work that we all need to grapple with. But really, it is an evolution of identity. For some people, the belief is, gosh, I'm no longer a public servant because I'm not working in government. And that's been taken. And that is a very valid and reasonable conclusion to draw. With, I think, some support in our community, what we want to create from a Feds Forward perspective is a different way to think of your identity. That instead, your public service identity can never be taken. No employer could ever take the depth of what that means to you, but instead you carry it forward. And the employment, the job, the volunteer activity, whatever it is simply a manifestation of that identity. And the reason why this is so important is one of the other kind of outcomes of Feds Forward is we deeply believe that this talent and this public service orientation must carry to every single sector. If we have decided the federal government has a monopoly on public servants, our country will never be what we know its potential is to be. But if instead we adopt the mindset that a workforce that's dedicated to serving the public good has motion and can circulate across the sectors and bring that public good, regardless of whether they sit in a government, a nonprofit, a gigantic company or otherwise, then we can breed this innovation to solve our national and international problems in a way that 100x's kind of our capacity, because we're no longer just hoping for one sector to do it. It is the combination of all.
8: Pivoting a little bit to, you know, Feds Forward and the sort of resources that you guys offer specifically, can you talk about how your organization has grown over time and where do you see this going next?
7: So we started, and we still are, an all-volunteer group of people. And we started in the very beginning with a website and a PDF document. From there, we evolved and we knew that we needed to create some kind of technology stack because nobody wants to cut and paste from a PDF into an AI agent. And so in the fall of 2025, last year, we stood up the first version of our platform that effectively takes both somebody's resume and their kind of professional origin story that you can talk into your device or type in, and translates that into skills, hard and soft, offers back to the individual some insights about their work style, and frames up some career pathways, if outside of government, outside of government by sector of what they're interested in. We also created at that point a resume translation tool and laid out steps that are part of a cross-sector career transition that would be important to follow. Where we are now is we need an infrastructure that enables not only the translation of skills and identification of career pathways, but a technology stack that will also do the other side of the ledger of doing that same thing for employers and then matching. The ultimate kind of where we want to get to is to enable the federal government or any other employer who wants to access and find highly skilled, sophisticated, driven for the public good, and so therefore loyal to the mission. If employers are looking for that talent, that we can find with precision options for those employers and for people who are looking to move to their next stage in their career, that they don't have to wonder and create their own system and approach, that they should be able to focus on what they want to do and that will enable them to get there.
8: Well, Karen, thank you so much for your time today. I really appreciated hearing more about what you and Feds Forward are up to and just how you're looking at this this challenge in a different way. So thank you so much for your time.
7: No, I appreciate it, Drew. And for those who are interested, we're at fedsforward.org. We stand as a nonprofit and would love to hear from those who are looking for their next thing or from employers who feel like they can't find the talent they need. The hidden talent is right under their nose, those who've worked in the federal sector.
6: That's Karen Lee, a co-founder of Feds Forward. As former public servants grapple with changes in their careers and their identities, organizations like WellFed have been stepping up. The group hosts events and offers resources and support to those going through major life transitions. I recently spoke with Rebecca Ferguson Andre, a co-founder of WellFed.
9: We were part of Valentine's Day Massacre back on February 14th, 2025, and we fell into this gap. First of all, it was devastating. And we fell into this gap where there really was nothing for us. Everyone was in such shock, right? Even though we had been anticipating it, there were rumors, there were news articles about what was coming and that probationary federal workers would be targeted first. It was still such a shock. But we recognized really quickly that we weren't alone, that there were other people going through the exact same experience. And we decided just after 2 days of being fired that we were going to pull together as many of those people as we could and provide sort of like a landing spot for us all to gather and begin sharing our experience in our roles for the federal government and even in private industry and a nonprofit sector. Drew and I had each had experiences, you know, leading and training people and providing retreats. We facilitated retreats for our agency, the Administration for Children and Families. And so I think in response to devastation, we just kicked into high gear and began planning this event. We began charting this path based on our own experience of how challenging it was navigating an uncertain job market, updating our resumes, you know, navigating insurance. And that experience helped us chart this path forward that we wanted to share with other people who were in the same boat. Fast forward a year later, what started as a singular event for 20 people has grown into a community of more than 5,000 people, predominantly former federal workers, some current and many Fed adjacent folks.
8: Thinking back to the early days or months of WellFed and that first event that you mentioned, what was the response or the feeling from federal employees or former feds who started participating and connecting with you guys? You know, what was the feeling, the emotional response? What were some of those initial reactions?
9: I think when you're in free fall, professionally and personally, when there's like this shock to your system or your life, this unexpected loss, it can feel very much like there's nothing, there's no solid ground beneath your feet. And I think what we began to provide for folks with this was this landing spot or a net to catch people. People began to feel safe and seen, supported in ways that other people around them couldn't quite understand, right? There was this lack of understanding around what was happening. And I think we provided that space and bringing in this incredible network of professionals to really lift people up and provide them with the information they simply were not getting from their agencies. They were trying to distill information from Reddit and from news stories. And so we began to provide people with information to help them stabilize and find their way forward. It was a space that was so warm and welcoming and meaningful that it just kept growing and growing, and our online presence grew, and we hosted more than 100 virtual sessions that were free for people to attend last year, focused on mental health and wellness, focused on how to navigate insurance, financial triage, and the kind of career services that feds really needed about translating the resume, right? How to apply and frame their professional experience for a completely different sector or industry.
8: I love that it's both a community effort, but then also offering these more tangible resources to federal employees, and you have sort of both aspects here. I'm wondering, you know, what have been some of the outcomes in offering the career resources, the mental health resources, mm-hmm. and that sort of support? Have you been able to help these former employees find new jobs or maybe move forward from what was a difficult time for them?
9: Some of the impact that we have seen and heard from folks who have attended and been a part of our community is it is helping people find their way forward professionally, that there is a growing number of folks, closer to 30% now, of our members who have now landed new jobs. Some of them ended up returning to federal government, but more ended up in private industry or starting their own businesses, or they work in the nonprofit sector, or they've joined state, local, or county government. And they have credited, you know, their experience of, you know, obtaining a new job to our well-fed team and the support that we've provided them with. We've also heard consistently from many folks that the mental health resources that we provide every Monday, either meditation or bringing in mental health practitioners and therapists to lead workshops and programming and providing consistent mental health support in a world where some folks have lost insurance, right, or if they've lost the ability to pay for therapy, this has been very much like a lighthouse for them.
8: From those who maybe have reached out, who you've worked with previously or currently, what are some of the common challenges that you hear from these former employees? You mentioned that about 30% have been able to find jobs, but I'm just wondering about the ones who maybe haven't had as much luck there. You know, what are some of the issues that they're currently facing?
9: We continue to hear consistently that the impact on folks is deeply human, right? It's beyond the financial realities. People are grappling with the loss of identity, mission, burnout, diminished confidence, and this sense of prolonged uncertainty about the future. In this region in particularly, that's, you know, where employment is so heavily tied to the federal government, entire communities are really feeling the ripple effects. We're hearing frustration from individuals whose expertise and leadership experience is really misunderstood or undervalued outside of the government. I think, too, there's this spectrum of where people fall in terms of hardship, right? For some people, their financial runway is longer than others. I think we're learning how many people are living paycheck to paycheck and are struggling deeply. Many have entered long-term unemployment, which means that they've been unemployed for more than a year. Where I think there are some real bright spots, it's communities like ours. There are other organizations that former federal workers or former Fed-adjacent contractors have stood up in response to this disaster, and it is so heartening to see people come together and lift other people up.
8: Absolutely. And I think it is important to point out, too, that, you know, almost a year and a half out from when a lot of these firings or terminations took place, there are people who are still struggling. It's not in the headlines anymore, but there are people who are still, it sounds like, struggling on the job market. So I think that's important to highlight that. Rebecca, from your personal experience, since you were part of this wave over the federal government last year, I'm wondering, through that and then your experience starting up WellFed and connecting and creating this community, what have been some of your takeaways? What have you learned from this experience?
9: I have learned that it doesn't take much to destroy something, right? It takes a long time to build up systems, to build credibility and trust. And it takes virtually no time at all to destroy something. I've also learned that, you know, a lot of systems in place that are designed typically to support workforce development, they're ill-equipped to manage the level of crisis that this region is now facing. I'm learning so much about collaboration. I'm learning so much about the good in so many people and so many organizations and companies that are truly who they say they are and are reaching out to support in so many different ways. Because, look, these are neighbors. These are friends and fellow parents, right, at school. These are folks that we want to keep in our communities. And their struggle is also our struggle.
8: And you've mentioned there's been a significant amount of growth with WellFed over the last year, and you have thousands of people that have reached out and become part of this community. I'm wondering, what are the next steps for WellFed? Where do you see this going from here?
9: What WellFed has evolved into is an organization that is ensuring that people are cared for, not just as workers, but as human beings who are navigating profound change. I see us growing into a force that's going to continue to lift other people up and help them chart a course through, you know, really treacherous waters. Experiencing the level of disruption personally was really emotionally significant for me. It's one thing to know a model and to teach and train. It's an entirely different thing to have to apply it to your own life. And at the same time, it clarified something for me, and I think for our entire WellFed team, that, you know, these sort of disruptions and transitions are not simply economic events, right? But rather they're deeply human events. And WellFed has grown directly from that. People weren't only searching for employment resources, but they're also searching for dignity and connection and a sense of hope in the midst of uncertainty.
8: Great. Well, Rebecca, it's so great to hear more about this community and this initiative that you have going on, and I'm excited to see where it goes next. But thank you so much for your time today. I appreciate it.
9: Thank you, Drew. Thanks for having me.
8: That's Rebecca Ferguson-Andre, co-founder of WellFed. And that's all we have for today's episode of Your Federal Life. Until next time, I'm Drew Friedman.
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4: 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Nights and weekends, we air Washington Nationals, Capitals, and Wizards, and the Navy Midshipmen. 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
17: From ABC News, I'm Dave Packer. The one-week-old agreement between the U.S. and Iran is in jeopardy. The U.S. military fired strikes into Iran Saturday after a drone attack on a cargo ship in the Strait of Hormuz. ABC senior White House correspondent Selena Wang.
18: That memorandum of understanding Trump signed with Iran is already fraying. Bahrain, home to a major U.S. military base, says Iranian drones targeted its territory, accusing Iran of exporting chaos and undermining regional stability. Since the war began, Tehran has repeatedly attacked neighboring Gulf states in retaliation for U.S. and Israeli attacks.
17: At least four deaths have been confirmed in those Kentucky floods. ABC's Andrew Dimber tells us the governor there has declared a state of emergency and is pleading with people to avoid driving.
19: Across central and eastern Kentucky, roads remain washed out, trees are down. Governor Andy Beshear is urging people to stay off the roads, off these flooded roads, reminding Kentuckians that driving in these conditions could be life-threatening.
17: And a state of emergency in Utah. At least a dozen new fires erupting in the state in recent days, forcing evacuations for several new counties.
20: The fire danger in Utah is rapidly growing. Officials telling people to have their go bags ready because any new wildfire that sparks could be life-threatening as crews are just fanned out across the state.
17: ABC's Melissa Adan. The U.S. has dispatched search and rescue teams to help in Venezuela after a pair of powerful earthquakes just seconds apart tumbled buildings to the ground, trapping people inside. ABC's Marcus Moore.
21: There have been more than 400 aftershocks recorded since Wednesday's earthquake.
22: Simone Medina saying he brought gloves and a shovel to search for his very own mother and brother, adding that they go forward with faith. More than 1,400 people have been killed and more than double that injured. And according to a UN official, some 55,000 people are said to be unaccounted for.
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3: Welcome back to CBS Eye on Veterans. I'm Navy veteran and journalist Phil Briggs, reporting for the military veteran website ConnectingVets.com. Now this week, we've got an incredible interview for you about the recent raid in Venezuela, where elite U.S. military forces, like 1st Special Forces Operational Detachment Delta, or Delta Force, successfully extracted the notorious Venezuelan president, Nicolas Maduro, and brought him to the U.S. to be tried on drug trafficking charges. Shortly after the raid, my colleague, Special Forces and Ranger veteran, author, and acclaimed journalist Jack Murphy published on the website thehighside.substack.com an article entitled Bold Delta Force Raid Leads to Capture of Maduro. But what really made this article stand out from the mainstream reporting we've all seen were the incredible details that Jack was able to include as a journalist with deep connections within the intelligence and special operations community. So here to go behind the scenes of this daring raid is Special Forces veteran, my buddy Jack Murphy. Jack, welcome back to Eye on Vets, brother.
4: Hey, Phil. Thanks for having me again.
3: Always good. And thought of you, I mean, almost called you over the weekend to just be like, hey, what's really going on? And before we even dive into that, is it unusual to you, being a former Ranger, being former Special Forces, like how much we're seeing real time in an operation like this? Because I was always under the impression that these types of stories are obscure blips on the world news radar, and no one ever connects the dots between U.S. intelligence, maybe CIA, maybe government. Is it weird we're even talking about this so openly?
4: Not anymore. You know, the speed of communications has, you know, sped up a lot over the last couple decades. And with social media, we saw both in Caracas and we saw in Abbottabad in 2011. You know, some of the first reports that there's a raid going on is local people on social media recording, why is there a helicopter over my city? What the hell's going on? So that's part of it. But the other part that, you know, I'm not particularly surprised that we're talking about this is, yes, these units do clandestine and low visibility operations around the world, stuff that you and I just don't hear about. But when they do kinetic operations, especially big, like centerpiece operations like this, and abduct the leader of a country out of his palace in Shanghai to a U.S. naval ship, that's going to come out in the press. Like, you're not hiding that. And sure enough, President Trump and the chairman of the Joint Chiefs of Staff, Marco Rubio, and Pete Hegseth did a press conference on it, you know, just like 12 hours later, and kind of laid out, not in granular detail, but quite a bit of detail about how the operation unfolded. So yeah, we're in a new era of information transparency where it's basically impossible to have a unit that is overtly conducting combat operations and also maintain secrecy.
5: And certainly not in a country where people have cell phones, too. You're more likely to get away with it in the middle of Central Africa than you would.
4: And conducting airstrikes and kidnapping the president. Yeah, I mean, that's going to come out.
5: All right. Let's just jump in. I'll just glean from the lead here to the article, and we'll kind of dive in from here. Because, again, this is incredible writing, incredible insight into what we just witnessed. But you kick off by saying a bold nighttime raid in Caracas executed by Delta Force and 160th Special Operations Aviation Regiment. Cool squadron name, too, by the way. The Night Stalkers.
4: Always love
5: that. That's basically the people that give the rides to the elite special operations.
4: They have the hard part of the mission, as far as I'm concerned.
5: Oh, you got to fly them in and get them out. And
4: yeah.
5: It's a two-way range when you're in the air.
4: Absolutely.
5: It cannot be fun dropping into a situation, no matter where you are in the world. But you describe the air package overhead, totaling more than 150 aircraft. They went on to capture Venezuelan President Nicolas Maduro.

0: was the chairman of the Joint Chiefs of Staff, and prior to that worked as the head of the Joint Special Operations Command. So he kind of knew Black Ops firsthand. This is his bread and butter, so to speak. So having said all that, let's begin with my first question. Is it weird that we're using a military asset like Delta for something that seems more law enforcement?
1: Yeah, that's an interesting question. So the FBI hostage rescue team has a long history of working with JSOC. Delta helped stand that unit up. Many years ago when I was doing, or I was a part of operations in Iraq with the Special Ops Task Force, we had a couple FBI agents from HRT out with us. Maybe the most direct comparison would be some of the rendition operations that Delta Force did in Libya, probably about 10 years ago now, where they went over to Libya and they grabbed terrorists. They had FBI agents embedded in their task force to actually make an arrest, because they're serving an arrest warrant that the United States has issued. And so this maintains that chain of custody, that a law enforcement officer is placing them under arrest, and they're then transported back to the United States for prosecution.
0: Okay, so not unheard of if you're in the know. Got it. What do you say to those who say he got reverse iced, though? I heard John Stewart use that term recently. ICE gets a bunch of people and then swoops them off to another country. And we here are swooping into another country and bringing somebody, a foreign national, back to ours to be tried.
1: Well, same with that Honduran drug baron that we pardoned and sent back home. But then we're kidnapping Maduro and bringing him here for prosecution. It's goofy, I admit.
0: I mean, goofy being an understatement. Is it safe to say there's some hypocrisy going on here? We pardon one drug dealing foreign leader, and then we swoop in and we get another foreign leader and bring him to justice.
1: I think hypocrisy is a fundamental part of politics, and I can even accept the hypocrisy to a certain extent, because the pragmatism that's necessary to make deals in the national or international arena. But that said, we are, in my opinion, in an era of increased hypocrisy, contradiction, incoherence, and irrationality, to the point that it's hard to reconcile any of those things or make any sort of sense of them in your mind. And I think it's part of the era we're in. It's an age of shamelessness, it feels like.
0: I like that almost as much as reverse iced, an age of shamelessness. All right.
1: Now that said, I have no sympathy for Nicolas Maduro. I have no sympathy for the Manuel Noriegas or the terrorists that we scooped up in Libya. You know, they're not good guys. Soleimani was a really bad guy, and the world is a better place without him. But the question you have to ask is, just because this action is anti-Iranian, anti-Al-Qaeda, okay, but is it also pro-America? That's the bigger question, and I think that's the question that listeners will have to come to their own conclusions about. You know, I can give my opinion, but that's all it is. I'd certainly encourage people to think about that.
0: Yeah, and that's really what the entire tenor of this conversation I hope to be. It's just something to think about, and we're going to get back to the cool guy details here in a minute, but I got to ask, do administrations, this isn't about Trump, this isn't about Obama, this is just about U.S. government in general, do they always need to seek congressional approval to make a kinetic strike against somebody that is obviously doing harm to the world? I mean,
1: so I'm not a lawyer, but the president does have quite a bit of authority to deploy military forces, particularly if there's an imminent threat against the United States. And then he would have to inform Congress afterwards, possibly, you know, get a declaration of war, all the other stuff that goes along with that. But then the imminent threat aspect of it is our government saying that, well, they're shipping fentanyl, you know, whatever drug into the United States and killing Americans, and that constitutes an imminent threat to America. How the AUMF authorizes, preparation of the battle space in Venezuela is beyond me. I mean, you're going to have to talk to a lawyer that can explain that one, because, again, that's one of those contradictions that's hard for me to reconcile. But then in the press conference, they're like, yeah, we want the oil. And you can't make the claim, though, that oil in the ground in Venezuela is an imminent threat to American lives. Like, that

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0: My name is Luis Fonsi. A lot of people don't know enough about Alzheimer's and dementias. 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Don't be afraid to get help. Don't be afraid to put it out in the open, because it will be better for them and for their loved ones.
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4: 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I'm Navy vet Phil Briggs with ConnectingVets.com. Now, after the news broke of the recent Delta Force raid, where elite U.S. military forces extracted the notorious self-proclaimed leader of Venezuela, Nicolas Maduro, I read an incredibly detailed article about the mission from my colleague and Special Forces veteran Jack Murphy. Because of his personal experience in special operations and his deep connections in the intelligence community, he was able to get some details that were previously unreported. So here we jump into the part of our conversation where we talked about the immediate pivot from a case that targeted a drug-dealing leader that posed an immediate threat to U.S. citizens to our takeover of the entire country and their oil industry.
5: So they use this pretext of, you know, drug trafficking, and it is a pretext. I mean, you can watch that press conference for yourself, and I mean, they just come right out and say it, like, yeah, we're getting oil, man.
4: Yeah, you know, and then to say it's a threat directly, the drugs themselves are a threat. I could understand Osama bin Laden was a threat.
5: Right.
4: And the whole Al-Qaeda, going all the way back to its origin, the Mujahideen, you know, I mean, I can understand.
5: Soleimani, I mean, was launching strikes. He had American blood on his hands.
4: Oh, my gosh, the countless strikes against U.S. forces in Iraq during GWAT. But then, you know, you look at Osama bin Laden and the pretext to even the war on terror with 9/11. You know, I can connect those dots and say, if you got to go somewhere and take out a bad guy, yeah. But those are different scenarios than a bunch of amped up free Americans doing lines of blow in the bathroom, you know, that they willingly chose to do at a nightclub. Those were people getting high that legit wanted to be doing it. I mean,
5: yeah, I mean, interestingly, you know, JSOC and Delta Force, they went after Pablo Escobar in the early 1990s. But that was because Pablo took down a civilian airliner. I can't remember the whole story, but to kill one person on that airliner, he blew up an airplane full of people. And that put himself in a totally different arena of international terrorism.
4: Oh, okay. So I had no idea. So there is, to some degree, a precedent with us chasing down drug dealers using military assets.
5: Oh, but sure. Yes. They were non-state actors, though, okay? They were drug cartels. This is the, you know, his presidency is deemed illegitimate. You know, the election may have been rigged and a joke, but like it or not, he was the de facto leader of Venezuela.
4: Yeah. So much more than just a drug dealer when, as you'd mentioned, just seconds later, they're like, and now that we got control, we're also going to take care of all this oil for you. Like, okay, which came first, chicken or egg? Which came first, cocaine or petroleum? I'm not sold.
5: Yeah.
6: All right. Let's talk about preparation for this. This is where your article really gets fascinating. I was amazed at some of the details you can glean. Again, I respect our community enough to know that, you know, when you say source or sources, you know, we're not naming them here, but it's not because you're just making this up. This isn't spinning yarn. This isn't a fictional narrative or a fantasy. You guys have, you as a former member of the special operations community, do know some unique individuals. It's endlessly fascinating.
5: So just to touch on that about the use of anonymous sources, I mean, there's always a question, well, why do they need to be anonymous, which is an understandable question. And yeah, a lot of times sources don't need to be anonymous. In this case, they are, because they are people in and around the United States government that have access to certain information. And if their names became public, they could potentially be prosecuted by the Department of Justice. And that's why anonymous sources have to be used. I'm a journalist. I have First Amendment rights. I have freedom of speech, freedom of the press. But a journalist's sources do not have those freedoms in the same way. And the government could go after them. And hence, yeah, that's why I use anonymous sources in this article, and why I even curtailed some of the information I was told. There's information about intelligence gathering and how we knew what we knew that I made a little vague in certain parts of the article. When it comes to sources, like human sources in foreign countries, you have to be very careful about that, because, you know, if one of our spies, a CIA guy, got exposed, that's really bad. But he's going to get, you know, a black eye, literally or figuratively, and kicked out of the country. If it's an intelligence source, a recruited foreign source overseas, that guy will be brought down into a basement and shot. And I mean, end of story. So you need to be really careful about that.
6: Well, you definitely treated it right here. And let's take a peek behind the curtain here. Just a couple of the facts I learned from this article. Again, talking about Operation Absolute Resolve and the capture of Venezuelan President Nicolas Maduro. And we talk about kind of the setup to this. They actually made a mock-up of where he was staying. And in addition to that, the intelligence prep work included finding out some really cool granular details. Share with me a little bit about that. Even the importance of knowing about his pets.
5: So cool. So that was a comment that the chairman of the Joint Chiefs of Staff made, that we were tracking where he was going, where he lived, what he was doing, even what his pets were. And that comment probably isn't too far from the truth. My understanding is that we recruited a source very close to Maduro, and I will leave it at that. The source was able to tell the United States intelligence community almost in real time about Maduro's movements. And we were tracking him in that manner for a couple weeks. As far as some of the other preparation that went into this, one of the things that really enabled this operation was a couple high-level defectors from the Venezuelan government over the last year or so. One of them was an intelligence chief. The other was one of the people that ran a state-owned oil company in Venezuela. And the CIA was able to use those guys to gain a lot of insight into what was going on inside Venezuela and figure out who we can work with in Venezuela. Who can we use as an intelligence source? Who can we use as a support agent? And we did, in fact, recruit a source network inside Venezuela. The CIA put some people on the ground in August, and they began establishing this network. As they got closer to the operation itself, they did things like emplacing various pieces of technical gear, like beacons for bombing targets or electronic jammers in key places, and these types of activities to sort of prepare the environment for the operation that was to come. So that's one part of, you know, what happened. And then, of course, the source that was recruited closer to Maduro. And then some of the other things that were done in the run-up to this, the lights in Caracas blinked out just as this operation was taking place, which is the same thing that happened in Abbottabad, Pakistan, when the SEALs went in to kill bin Laden. So, I mean, and President Trump, he said we did that with a certain expertise that we have, make of that what you will. I've also been told that we took control of the communications, the military communication system, as that operation unfolded. So those are some of the things that were done in the run-up to this operation to prepare for it.
6: Mm. So we have the ability to turn the lights out in just about any city in the world if we want to. That is
5: I don't know if that's true, but in some cities, apparently we do.
6: that as well. Yeah, I mean, I maybe shouldn't say so much as any city in the world, but yeah, just to think that at a moment's notice, the U.S. can just, you know, we need a little bit of darkness here. Let's just turn the lights off on the whole city.
5: You know, the thing is that the United States military fights at night, and they fight at night better than anyone else. But what's, you know, operating in an urban area that's well lit, turning off the lights gives them a tremendous advantage with their night vision.
6: Not to mention the fact that the power that enables the security systems just immediately goes out. So you've got, you know, a window of time there. Another cool thing you talked about as far as this mission goes, you talked about like flying in with the 160th there and masking the terrain.
5: Terrain masking, yeah. That's a technique that helicopter pilots will use. And basically you fly almost nape of the earth. You're flying like 100 feet off the ground. And what you're doing is you're positioning your helicopter's ingress path with a terrain feature between you and the enemy's radar installations. So you're using a mountain or a hilltop to conceal your movement as you come in. And then as you pop up over that terrain feature, maybe they see you, but by then it's too late. In this case, as they were coming up over that last terrain feature, we had all kinds of aircraft in the air doing suppressive airstrikes. And so they started eliminating those air defense units to create a path for the 160th pilots to fly into the target area. I believe it was a couple little birds, two Chinooks, and six or seven Blackhawks, I believe.
6: Wow, that's cool.
5: And the assault force was made up of C Squadron of Delta Force and elements of 3rd Ranger Battalion. Those were the two elements on the assault team. Again, as we mentioned earlier, two FBI HRT guys were along for the ride to make the arrest.
2: Cyber threats are evolving fast, and federal agencies are rethinking how they secure systems, data, and mission operations. Hear from leaders at CISA and Lawrence Livermore National Laboratory on how they're modernizing defenses, building resilience, and adapting to a rapidly shifting threat landscape. Join Federal News Network for a live webinar on balancing security, usability, and cost in the AI era. 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
4: This is CBS Eye on Veterans, the weekly show that looks at life through the eyes of our military vets, and I'm Navy veteran Phil Briggs. Now we've been talking about Operation Absolute Resolve, where Delta Force and elite special operations teams recently captured and removed the president of Venezuela, Nicolas Maduro, in a covert pre-dawn mission almost straight out of Hollywood. Our guest Jack Murphy, Special Forces veteran and journalist, recently wrote an article for The High Side, national security news outlet, and revealed some granular details about the mission from sources whose identity must be withheld for operational security. We talked about a rare FBI unit that works alongside special operations forces and was there for the capture of Maduro.
5: Yeah, the FBI HRT team is very interesting to me because they are, in a sense, operators. Some people would probably cringe at me using that term, but they're highly trained. They know how to do close quarter battle and hostage rescues, and they've gotten very good at what they do. If you remember the Bunker Boy story from a handful of years ago, mm-hmm. where that crazy guy kidnapped the kid and brought him in the bunker, and HRT successfully rescued the kid. So they are assaulters, you could say. They do diving, they do parachuting, all that special ops type stuff, but they are also badged FBI agents that can collect evidence, do investigations, and make arrests. And that's something that Delta Force doesn't do. By design, it doesn't do that because of some of the laws that we have, posse comitatus and so forth, about the military operating domestically, which actually brings me to a funny point. Going into a country like Mexico or Panama, Venezuela, wherever, and grabbing up a drug cartel guy is a time-honored technique that the DEA calls habeas grabis.
6: That's an actual term for it.
5: That's a nickname. It's not an official term, but it's a term that has been used in those communities for a while.
6: See, this is the stuff you get by talking to Jack Murphy. You're not going to read this in the Post. The Times doesn't have this. You gotta be with somebody that's smoked cigars and drank some bourbon with tier one guys to get these kinds of things. Is it true, you think, that they actually built a structure similar to the where he was staying in order to practice getting in and getting out and knowing, you know, your infill and your exfill technique?
5: Yes, my understanding is they did have a full-scale mock-up that was pretty detailed, and I'm not sure exactly where there's one or two places where it could have been, but suffice to say it was in the Fort Bragg area, North Carolina, where they did those rehearsals.
6: And to think somewhere out there in America is like a group of contractors and carpenters and stuff that have this like super secret contract where, hey, what are you building over there? Nothing.
5: Yeah. Nothing, dude. You know, I think a lot of those guys are actually former special ops guys themselves that get these contracts. And yeah, you're kind of right. I mean, there are these people who are cleared, like, you know, you're at least going to be limitedly read on to whatever's going on.
6: All right. Some more fun facts from this article. Talk about some of the military hardware or just, you know, what is in one of these mission sets. You'd mentioned 150 aircraft, but talk to me a little bit about like some of the tools we use just in the nature of these type of operations.
5: Oh, well, I mean, I think most people are familiar at this point from films, if nothing else. You know, these guys are jocked up with the body armor and night vision and all kinds of weaponry. But they're also going to carry all kinds of manual ballistic and explosive breaching tools. That's going to be a big thing, especially in Latin America, if you've ever been down there. There's a lot of security. There's a lot of barbed wire. There's a lot of heavy doors that you would have to get through. And as the operators came up and they cleared this structure, Maduro was in the process of trying to close the steel door on a panic room that he was trying to hide in. And that's when the Delta guys caught up with him and he was placed under arrest. Him and his wife were both placed under arrest.
6: And then, of course, the aircraft we're talking that are, you know, above just for the opening salvo of a mission like this, the aircraft, you know, are everything from what, F-22s and
5: Fighters, bombers, remotely piloted drones, all that stuff was up there. I should also mention, too, that this operation involved the deployment of a Ranger battalion, a Delta Force squadron, and a SEAL Team 6 squadron. And the SEALs hit secondary targets in Venezuela at the same time that all of this was going on. And unfortunately, I'm not totally understanding just yet what those targets were. We'll probably find out about that in the future. But they were involved.
6: Let's take a sidebar real quick and just talk about what appeared to be what a photo that Trump himself had posted to his Truth Social account of a captured Maduro in what appeared to be a DEA jacket. At what point did he get the Nike tracksuit, do you think?
5: So I think that happened once they got on the USS Iwo Jima. When the assault force came back and landed on the Iwo Jima, that was when Maduro was transferred from FBI custody to DEA custody. And I imagine that's because FBI did the op because they have a long relationship with Delta. But the indictment against Maduro is for drug trafficking. So he was turned over to the DEA, and they maintained custody of him, bringing him back to the United States.
6: Oh, okay. So there's a little more signaling going on than what we think with these pictures. You know, the DEA jacket shows that he's wanted on drug crimes. The Nike tracksuit shows, like many tracksuits through the generations, that he is a drug dealer.
5: Need some more gold chains, maybe.
6: Right, or something. Should have let him take his sleep mask off at least. I don't know what that was about, but that's,
5: it's that it's interesting that that picture. I mean, Trump posted it, so I mean he had his reasons. But I'm told that Maduro has been treated as a de facto head of state. That's why they didn't put him in an orange jumpsuit, and they didn't they tried to keep him away from the news helicopters. They didn't necessarily want to do like a perp walk with him. And I've also been told that he's been video recorded almost constantly since they grabbed him up. The reason being, in case the Department of Justice or the military at any point has to refute allegations that torture was used. So they want to have, you know, irrefutable evidence.
6: All right. So it's more than just my comical take on fashion. Got it. Okay. All right. So many fascinating things in this article. This wasn't without sort of a two-way fight, though. And I hadn't heard until I'd read this article that we were hit by enemy fire.
5: Yes. I'm still finding out more about this operation and may end up writing more about it. I've been told that the number of enemy KIA during this operation is somewhere around 80. That includes, according to the Cuban government, 32 Cuban officers that were ostensibly Maduro's bodyguard, which tells you a couple of things. Obviously, there's a Cuban nexus to all of this. But furthermore, why does Maduro need Cubans to guard him? He doesn't trust his own countrymen to do that. Somebody that has popular support is, you know, going to have people from his country guarding him, right? If he was a legitimate leader. So these are questions to ask. I'm told that there were two civilian casualties. We blew up a radio tower and it fell over on a shack that, you know, some local civilians were using as a home. So, I mean, any kind of collateral damage is tragic, but I do think they tried to minimize it as best they could on this operation. As far as other engagements, I mean, one of the helicopters got shot up on the way in, but maintained, you know, it was flyable and they continued with the mission. And then on the way out, there were more suppressive fires from airstrikes, and it sounds like the helicopters may have suppressed some enemy positions as well.
6: Which again speaks to what you said at the top of the interview here is that, you know, some of the biggest heroes are not necessarily the guys kicking in doors, but it's the 160th, you know, the Night Stalkers flying in. I mean, you're flying the plane. You're not, you can't even really defend yourself that well.
5: It's hard to articulate to people just like how talented those pilots are, and the things that they can do with their aircraft. You'd be amazed. I've been on them and watched them set a helicopter down on a street in the middle of Mosul, Iraq at night with telephone wires and electrical wires all around us fluttering in the rotor wash. And they're able to maneuver that aircraft just in the perfect place, get you right down, put you where you belong. I've been on little birds landing on rooftops and stuff like that. I mean, again, not trying to like make this about me. I'm just saying it's incredibly impressive what those pilots are able to do.
6: So cool. Yeah. In fact, I remember talking to the author of the book, The Making of a Night Stalker, an incredible book. And even in your memoirs, I was it your memoir that talks about John Waning, or where you're sitting on the...
5: That might have been me.
6: Yeah. Yeah. You described the term for sitting on the edge of the chopper, you know, with gun ready, traveling almost like a horse.
5: Yeah, sitting on the pod of the little bird facing forward. Yeah, John Waning it.
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4: 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I'm Navy vet Phil Briggs from ConnectingVets.com. And we're rolling into the new year with a story as explosive as the fireworks on New Year's Eve. Jack Murphy, a Special Forces veteran and journalist, recently dropped an article on The High Side, national security news outlet, that gives us a behind-the-scenes look at the capture of the notorious president of Venezuela, Nicolas Maduro, by U.S. Special Operations. We'll wrap this hour with a deeper look into the mission, an interesting note about the U.S. Navy's role, and hear some important takeaways from Jack, who's personally been involved in classified missions as a Ranger and Special Forces. USS Iwo Jima. Just a little bit about that. Like, so he went from his compound and we got him and then flew to a Navy ship.
5: Right. I believe they launched from that ship also. So off the coast, and I mean, I'm not a Navy guy, but the Iwo Jima is like an amphibious strike aircraft, I think it's called, or amphibious assault craft or something. And it's one of those, it has a flat top, sort of like an aircraft carrier, but I believe they only fly helicopters and Ospreys off of it, like rotary wing aircraft. And then inside the hull of the aircraft, the Marines can take their amphibious landing craft off of it and go to shore. So, yeah, again, I'm not a Navy guy, but that was the platform that they used.
6: Yeah, so cool. And I never got my surface warfare pin while I was in because I was just a lowly journalist. But I'll say that it is impressive, those kinds of ships. We've got a tool in the box for just about everything in the Navy. Shout out to the men and women of the USS Iwo Jima. You guys are awesome.
5: Yeah, especially whichever, you know, lowly private got wind of the operation and bet on, what is it, Poly Market against the Maduro regime the day before the operation. Did you see that?
6: No.
5: Yeah, somebody got on there and, you know, this one of these things where you can like bet against futures. It's like short selling, basically. And this guy, somebody, we don't know who, short sold the Maduro regime that it was going to be, hit in the next 24 hours than it was. And this guy put like 40,000 in and he drew like over $100,000 the next day. And I have no idea who that was. I'm telling a joke that, you know, I imagine some like private chipping paint on the hull of the aircraft and gets wind that this mission's taking place, sees the helicopters taking off and gets on his cell phone. It's like, bye, bye, bye.
6: That's the E4 Mafia for you, baby. That is a brilliant.
5: Would it surprise you, though, if that came out, if that was the case?
6: Not at all. That would not. As a former E4 and, you know, kind of a derelict myself, definitely not. Not surprising at all. I think it's only a matter of time before we can bet on war things on DraftKings or on, you know, FanDuel.
5: That's what they're already doing that on, I think it's called Poly Market.
6: You're such a nerd, Jack. I love it. You know all these dark things about the internet. That is great.
5: Yeah, it's my speciality.
6: The Dark Corners of the World, featuring Jack Murphy, your host. Let's look forward a little bit now. We've talked so much about this mission and kind of behind the curtain, but it remains to be seen, you know, after we pick up Maduro, he gets brought all the way from this Venezuela Navy ship. He's in New York. He's rooming with P. Diddy or something there in a jail in Brooklyn. Trump comes out and says, we're going to run it, meaning the U.S. government. What the heck does that mean?
5: Yeah, I mean, it doesn't really mean anything, does it? You know, when we go and do these things, so often the transition plan is simply, good luck, bro. You got this, you know, and you know, we've seen how that works out. And all of our partner forces from South Vietnam to Afghanistan to Iraq and elsewhere. But I think, in my understanding of this operation is, you know, despite some of the bluster, that this operation was seen more as a policy change rather than a regime change. And now we get into a game of semantics, of course. But why I point that out is that we removed Maduro, but we left the other key leaders in Venezuela in place. We didn't remove them. And so we're hoping to create this sort of like leadership gap that will be filled with new people that are more amenable to working with the United States government. And I think that's what Marco Rubio and Donald Trump are looking for is a sort of fresh batch of leaders in Venezuela that are willing to work with, frankly, American oil companies.
6: Mm. You know, anytime you do that, you run the risk of like, okay, you have a policy initiative and you've rolled out your military assets, you've deposed a leader. So you own the policy on paper, but you don't own the back streets in the rural heartland of this country. Yeah. So what happens, as we saw in Iraq and Afghanistan, the locals can be easily turned to think that, well, now this is an anti-colonial, an anti-imperial initiative, and get out the big, bad American Westerners and fight for your right to party.
5: Yeah.
6: Do we run the risk of these, and what's the group I've heard about? Colectivos? The people that are loyalists to Maduro? Do we run the risk of them running around the street saying, look what America's trying to do to you? It's stealing our natural resources. Like, do they run this risk of this whole thing going sideways now on the back streets? Because people are like, yeah, I don't want to get ripped off by an American.
5: Yeah, no, there's definitely a risk there. And there are many Venezuelans who are understandably upset by this and upset by the instability that their government is going through right now. You know, even if everything goes according to plan, I've been told that America's reception in Venezuela is going to be icy, to say the least. There's going to be a bit of an uphill battle there. But it's also telling that there hasn't been like riots in the streets. There hasn't been like a resistance organization or insurgency kicking up in Caracas or elsewhere. You haven't seen any of that. And what can we take away from that? I mean, maybe it's that people are, you know, kind of okay with him going. You know, he may have outlived his welcome. Not for me to say, but that there haven't been like widespread protest movements or whatever. It seems like maybe it's not the biggest thing over the long term. But I mean, it remains to be seen. I mean, you're right. Like all of this could go sideways very quickly.
6: So, like, basically, if the average Venezuelan's daily life doesn't radically improve, or at least feel like it's on the road to improvement, those people that were pretty impartial or frankly disgusted by Maduro, they could easily be swayed to be like, yeah, 6 months in, a year in, life just gets even worse. They could be convinced that this whole thing was, you know, bad and it's the dang Americans' fault.
5: Yeah, I mean, the VP was sworn in after Maduro was kidnapped, and it remains to be seen how much popular support she's going to have. But right now, she has some support. Yeah, I mean, it is a sort of transitory time for the Venezuelans. And I mean, I understand that everyone feels very nervous down there.
6: And it just kind of echoes of GWAT to me, because I'd imagine in all those cities, there was a time when they were like, yes, Saddam Hussein's gone, thank you. And then it's impossible to get your daily life done. And a year and a half later, you're like, what have you done?
5: It becomes, you know, even the people who supported you, you know, who didn't like Saddam or didn't like Maduro, but then 5 years later, they're like, why are the Americans still here? Yeah. Like, why are you still in my country? I don't get it. What are you doing here? And, you know, we can say that it's not colonialism, but if you have 100,000 American soldiers in South Vietnam or in Iraq, or if you put a lot of troops into Venezuela, that feels a hell of a lot like colonialism to the people that live there. And sometimes we don't really understand that as Americans.
6: Now that's where we'll leave it for this week. But to hear the full interview with Jack Murphy about this covert mission, you got to check out the CBS Eye on Veterans podcast. And for more incredible national security reporting, you got to check out Jack Murphy on the High Side at highside.substack.com. I'm Navy veteran Phil Briggs, and we'll be back again next week with more stories from our incredible military vets on CBS Eye on Veterans.
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11: From ABC News, I'm Dave Packer. Kentucky under a state of emergency where widespread flooding is being blamed for at least 4 deaths. The flash flooding from torrential rains,
12: sending creeks and rivers surging over their banks, floodwaters swallowing roads, trapping drivers, and forcing the closure of several major highways. Officials also ordering immediate evacuations in Bullitt County after what they called a moderate dam failure near Lebanon Junction. Authorities warning residents downstream from that dam to get to higher ground without delay.
11: ABC's Andrew Dimbert. In the West, a state of emergency in Utah. 4 major wildfires burning. Officials believe they're making enough progress on one of them, allowing them to move resources. Brad Mihalik, an operations section chief for Great Basin Complex Incident Management Team 3.
13: Over the next shift or so, we'll be starting to pare down a lot of resources on the Iron Fire and ship them down to the Cherry Fire.
11: The worst wildfire burning in Utah right now is that Cottonwood Fire, which has consumed over 90,000 acres. The death toll rising to over 1,400 in Venezuela after 2 powerful earthquakes. UN officials saying there are likely 50,000 people unaccounted for. But ABC's Marcus Moore with a moment of hope when an 18-day-old baby was found in the rubble.
14: The newborn rescued along with his mother, then placed in his father's arms. Miraculous scenes of survival. The back-to-back quakes flattening storied buildings like pancakes, leaving few pockets to survive.
11: President Trump's effort to reshape the Republican Party has scored another victory. The AP has projected Louisiana Republican Congresswoman Julia Letlow has won the party's Senate nomination, defeating former Trump administration official John Fleming. This after both advanced past incumbent Senator Bill Cassidy, who broke with President Trump by voting to convict him during his first impeachment trial. Letlow's now the favorite in November's general election in a state Trump won by a large margin. You're listening to ABC News.
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23: 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One-on-one interviews with the people who've left a lasting imprint on the government and the nation. 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
25: Today I'm
0: delighted and honored, actually, to have Jen Sabata, a leader for guiding innovative and emerging technologies to high growth and for helping mission-focused organizations adopt capabilities that strengthen national security and public sector. Jen has earned a reputation for bridging worlds that don't always move at the same speed emerging technology and government missions needs, while staying grounded and having a people-first leadership approach. Jen, first off, it's wonderful to have you here. Thank you for joining us.
4: Thank you so much for the invitation. I'm really looking forward to our conversation today.
0: So, Jen, you know, you began your career in the military, an environment where mission clarity and teamwork are definitely essential. What drew you to serve? What was the call that gave you the passion to join the military and then stay in for several years?
4: You know, it's a story that most people don't believe or understand because I did spend 25 years in the military, but it actually started with high school sports. And the reason why I start there is that I wanted to play sports in college. And I knew I wanted to play sports in college, but I wasn't quite sure where I wanted to play. And the service academies, West Point and the Air Force Academy, were two universities out of the several universities that offered me a scholarship. And I went and visited both of them. I thought they were both really interesting, but I had no experience with the military at all. My grandfathers were both doctors in World War II. I had an uncle that was in Vietnam. And other than that, I had no one else in my family that had ever been in the military. And so when I was trying to make my decision of where I was going to go, my dad and I sat at the kitchen table and he laid all of my opportunities out, all of my scholarships out on the table. And he looked at me and he said, Jen, if you don't go to a service academy, you'll never know what you missed and you can never go back. But if you don't like it, you can always leave and take one of your other scholarships or go to a different school and pick up another opportunity. And so to me, at the time, I said, you know what? It's a free education. If I don't want to play basketball after a year, I don't lose my scholarship. If I get hurt, I don't lose my scholarship. If it's just not for me, I don't lose my scholarship. So yeah, I think this is where I want to go. So I went to the Air Force Academy, and it was not easy. It was the first time that I had been challenged physically, emotionally, mentally, spiritually. And to me, it instilled something in me that made me think beyond myself. And, you know, as a high school kid and as a teenager, oftentimes we're very focused on ourselves. And so it opened up an entire new environment for me and a different way of living, believing, thinking, and serving. And so I thought, well, you know what? I really enjoy this. I want to serve, but I thought I was going to serve for 5 years and be done once my commitment was up. But over time, that desire to continue to do better and to continue to make a difference and to be able to enable others to make a difference just continued to grow. And that's what led me to where I am today, you know, 25 years in the military and then an additional almost 7 years in the private sector, still supporting the public sector. And it's because of my desire to make our government

0: the private sector because of the nuances of being in the government. I, on the other hand, would say, like you say, it is not that different, that you still are driven by the same basic principles of leadership, people first, treating people with kindness, but also understanding their need, understanding how they need to grow, being able to talk to them about growth, having the hard conversations. Those are all skills that I learned in the military and that I apply to today. A leader, a manager, they're very similar. A manager may be, you know, doing a little bit more button pushing or pencil pushing numbers, but in reality, if you add that personal feeling and that personal connection to it and understanding where people come from, you now have turned a manager into a leader. And that is where I like to reside, in understanding where people are coming from, trying to empower them to be the best that they can be, and then enable them to do that with minimal oversight and guidance from me.
1: Something that is a little bit unique, though, Jen, is that you, when after you left the military service, you built a career around helping innovative small startup companies succeed in public sector and the national security space. There's very few people with your background that have the leadership position that you own. What did you learn about translating mission need to these new innovative technology solutions and you know, change in government in general sometimes happens slow, but technology, the clock speed of technology is much faster now than it ever has been before.
0: I think we're seeing accelerate even as we're speaking. You know, things are moving faster and faster and faster. I think the hard part is that some people who are in these innovative companies don't know how to match the speed of government. And so teaching them about outcomes, and that it's not about forcing your technology into their organization. It's about how you solve their problems and how you get to the outcomes that the government wants. And lo and behold, when you're able to show the value that you bring, not just that a technology that you want to sell, the government is so much faster at adoption. They will take chances. They will do proofs of value. They'll give you research money. They will do all sorts of things to bend over backwards before you even get to a contract or get to a program of record, which so many people think is the key, the golden key to success. And so starting from that use case, the problem, and how you add value are really what makes the difference and sets those young emerging technology companies apart.
1: So you do it by creating a vision, telling a story. I mean, that was a very vivid answer. So there must be a trick to this.
0: So one of the things that I usually do is when you come to a new company is you ask them, like, what do you do here? And then they start in the ones and the zeros. They say, no, what is it that you actually do? How do you do it? And what drives you? Like, what is your heart's desire? Is your heart's desire to code a program? No, your heart's desire is to solve acquisition problems, or your heart's desire is to save lives on battlefields, or your heart's desire is to make data processing faster so that we can get to decisions faster. And so you need to make sure that you are couching and describing what you do based on why you are driven to run this company and be in this company, as opposed to the thing that you're actually building and trying to solve. And so when you start from that place of value and that drive, you can create all sorts of stories, and then you ask questions. It's all about asking your customer, and that's usually the government customer, questions. What are your pain points? What is your biggest challenge? What frustrates you on a day-to-day basis? What do you wish you had? What are the things that drive you crazy about people who are selling to you in the government? So there's a list of questions and many of them that continue to grow as you get answers, and then you build the next question. It's sort of like the five whys. Why are you doing this? Why are you doing this? Why are you doing this? Why are, you know, five times over and over and over again to get to the point where you get to the true meat of the reason for what they are doing and what they need.
1: So you've, on the other side of the equation, you also have really developed a reputation where you've identified really up and coming technologies. Matter of fact, I should buy stock based on where you're going. From an AI enabled analytics to

0: autonomous capabilities that can support national security missions. Those are, trajectories that normally don't naturally come together, but you seem to have a good signal that tells you where and where this innovation is needed and how it can be applied. So tell me a little bit about how you identify technologies to help in these kind of circumstances.
1: So I have sort of two different things that go on. One is I love science fiction and I love to read. And so sometimes your brain starts to get a little excited when you read something in a story and you think to yourself, huh, how could that be applied in the real world today? So, for example, there's a book called Burn In, and it is written by two very well-known defense tech storytellers. And when you read their book, it talks about robots and how they help society and sort of what happens when things happen in the book. I won't tell you exactly what happens in the book. But when you start to think about it, you start to think about, well, how could that actually help change the world? And now we look at today and we have companies that like Figure and others that are building humanoid robots that are actually able to do things. And so when you shift science fiction, or I'll say sort of, ficant is what they call it, like fictional intelligence, when you shift that to use cases that are talked about in the government, you put a different spin on the technology. I think the same thing when you look at quantum is another example. Quantum technology is something that people are like, oh, it is never going to get here, or it's like 30 years away. But when you bring it down to its smallest levels and you look at what are the problems you're trying to solve, hey, I'm trying to solve for GPS denied environments. Like, how do we navigate? We have the Ukraine, we've got Israel and Iran, and GPS denial and spoofing and jamming going all over the place. How do you solve for a very small problem with a technology that doesn't have to have a huge capability, but a very narrow scope? And start with that narrow scope and gently, over time, build on that capability to get you to an enterprise type of capability. And so you don't have to solve it all at one time, but you have to think about how can you use things differently.
0: I'm speaking with Jen Sovada. After break, we'll talk about leading through change and innovation in a high-stakes environment. 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I'm Aileen Black.
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6: What does it take to manage the most operationally complex department in the federal government? 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
0: Welcome back to Leaders and Legend in Government on Federal News Network. I'm Aileen Black, and today I'm talking with Jen Sabata. Jen, government agencies are especially under pressure right now to modernize while maintaining security and reliability. The push for AI is over the top right now, in particular with this administration, which I might want to add for some good reasons. But how do you help organizations adopt AI and autonomous capabilities without losing trust, accountability, or mission assurance?
1: This is something that everybody is facing right now because AI is everywhere and everybody thinks you can put AI in anything. One of the things that has come out of the World Economic Forum this year was Julie Sweet, who is the CEO of Accenture. And she talked about human in the lead rather than human in the loop, human in the lead. And I think it's a really good example of how we should be thinking about artificial intelligence, especially as we build strategies and we're trying to minimize risk and increase trust. And the idea is that if you modernize and you shift to this idea that humans are in the lead and are really putting the foundation down for AI, then AI will be built and developed with the processes in place in order to have that risk mitigation, the trust factors involved, and understanding that it's not about the human being in that loop, and every once in a while it comes around in the loop, but it's always there doing the push and pull with AI. If we don't have trust in AI, then the technologies that we're building become meaningless. If we are unable to accept risk, then those technologies also become meaningless. And so we have to have the balance between the trust and that risk in order to be able to drive the innovation forward.
0: When I look at AI tools, I look at them that they're a tool that needs to be leveraged. They're not necessarily the answer. Like Julie said, the human in the lead. Do you find that most people are thinking that AI is the answer versus how to leverage? And if you do agree with that, how do you help guide them to understand that, AI is a tool. It can make mistakes. It's the human that needs to use it correctly.
1: I think there's two camps. I think there's the camp that says AI is the answer to everything. And then there's the camp that says AI can't be trusted and should be used for nothing, especially in government. I think we have sort of the entire spectrum for what that is. And when we're looking at the camp that says, hey, AI should be used for everything, I would say, I don't agree. Like, do we want machines to make those decisions that are based on values, morals, and ethics? Probably not, especially when you're talking about doing bombing or having cyber attacks. Do you want a cyber attack to happen just because an AI determined that one small intrusion warranted an entire takedown of a country's power grid? Probably not. But on the other side, you have those that say, no way, no how. I don't want AI involved in anything. And you have to tell them that without AI, we lose knowledge because AI has the ability to pull knowledge together. It has the ability to assess. We have the ability to really evaluate based on that assessment. And that's where we come into place. But why should we be the ones doing the assessments and pulling all the information together and doing that quantitative work when we should be doing the qualitative work? So we need to move away from the what is happening to the why it's happening and what's next.
0: I've read several reports that showed, especially in battlefield decisions, the leverage that was very positive about using an AI tool was its ability to be able to do a broad search and be able to do it in a very speedy manner and provide the information that's needed for that analysis. How do you explain to users as they're looking at adopting this how to put that equation in, that risk assessment on when you use that AI and when you rely on it.
1: What I would tell people or ask people is, have you done a Google search lately or a Bing search or whatever your search tool is? And they'll say, of course, I do it every day. And you say, well, have you noticed that your responses have changed as to what you get in your search results? And they'll say, well, you know, sometimes I notice they're better. Sometimes there's like a paragraph or information at the beginning that might be a little bit longer. I said, that's all AI. You use AI in everyday environment. You use AI to help you with the decisions that you make day to day, like what restaurant you're going to go to, or how you should repair your toilet that the plumbing is broken. It's all based on AI. And as you said, it pulls the information together. It helps to you so that you don't have to know the exact words. How many of us remember when you had to put quotes around your search engine when you were doing initial searches on the internet in order to get a Boolean versus serial versus, you know, all the different types of logical searches that were out there. And so for people to be able to understand the risk, they also have to understand how it's already used in day-to-day living and how they think about risk for their day-to-day lives. And when they start to think about it in that perspective, they have a different view of AI in their work environment. And they now see it as something that enables them to be better at what they're doing and enables them, like you said, to have more information and to have a better way to evaluate what is going on.
0: You've worked across startups, across different government and mission communities. Sometimes it's difficult, especially in the government, to be able to evaluate and get started on risk just because of the nature of the beast. How do you align both stakeholders and other people in the community that have to lean into that adoption and to apply it? How do you, you know, evaluate that and execute?
1: I think the first thing you need to know is what the role is of every stakeholder that is out there. If I use what I do today in operational technology is a very complex type of technology. It's protecting all of those cyber physical systems, all your valves, your knobs, making sure that the chlorine in your water, that the chlorine valve opens long enough so that your water is safe enough to drink and that it closes when it shouldn't so you don't get chlorine burns, or that your power grid stays on. But when you think about who actually runs an OT network, there's the OT specialist who is like a cybersecurity specialist. There's a plant manager who makes sure that the lights stay on and that all the things are running. You have usually IT people who are different from OT because IT cares about reliability. Then you have leadership. And oh, by the way, you may even have like safety people. So for example, if you're looking at somebody who runs a port system or a bridges and tunnel system, they are concerned about the safety of the people on the roads and in those environments. And so understanding first what those roles are and then understanding what they care about helps you to identify what risks matter to them and how you describe what you can do to mitigate the risks across the board with your technology for each of those individual use cases, responsibilities, and drive them together to understand what the ultimate mission is that they're trying to work towards. And once you're able to bring them together, then you're able to identify how to mitigate the risks across the board.
0: And I'm going to pull this back a little bit. And I want to look at leaders today. And it's a very complex time to be a leader, especially when you're applying new technology. But leaders need to be decisive and make a decision quickly because things are moving so quick. But at the same time, extremely empathetic. How do you maintain that balance when the stakes are so high and timelines are so compressed?
1: It's a really hard thing to do. Sometimes you have to go with your gut. You know, there's the leadership gut that's always out there is the, oh, does this feel right? I'm not sure. If it doesn't feel right, it's probably not the right decision. The other thing is that leaders don't make a decision based on the information that they just received 2 minutes ago. there's been a collective of information that they have been gathering. Maybe they've acknowledged that they were gathering it, or maybe they don't acknowledge they were gathering it because they didn't realize it was important at the time. But as you are a leader, you start to put things together that help you to create a rubric for how you make decisions, but then also enables you to know who you can trust, who you can rely on. And as I always say, is you always have the option to phone a friend, whether it's the person that you work with or somebody that is a mentor of yours. And making a decision doesn't happen in a vacuum. It happens through information, data, and data gathering. It happens through conversations with people. It happens with what's happened historically and what the outcomes are. And then finally, what are the consequences when you look at all of the different ways that this could end up, and putting that all together to create the decision that you make.
0: I'm speaking with Jen Zapata. After the break, we'll explore resilience, culture, and how personal experiences shape leadership. 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I'm Aileen Black.
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0: 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I'm Aileen Black, and today my guest is Jen Zapata. Jen, leadership roles in national security and emerging technology are extremely demanding, never more than today. As a mom, as well as a leader, how has parenthood shaped the way you think about priorities and perspective? I know it's changed the way that I lead people. Not that I treat them like kids, but it's given me a greater appreciation. What about you?
1: Yeah, there's a couple different things. I would agree with you that it's changed my perspective. My kids are older now. They're both in high school, but I still feel an obligation to be a mother and to be present. I think that the idea of work-life balance is a fallacy. It doesn't exist. We in reality make choices. What's important in the moment? It could be what's important this year, this month, this week, this minute. But you decide at that time what is more important. You set boundaries on both your kids and on your work, because your kids have to have boundaries just as much as work has to have boundaries. And sometimes I think people forget that. They let their kids run all over them, when in reality, kids have to have boundaries too. And they like boundaries, just like work likes a boundary. You know, the CEO that calls you at 4 o'clock on a Sunday afternoon just because they want to talk, you have to tell them, like, sorry, I'm with my kids today. I can talk to you in 3 or 4 hours. And guess what? They don't actually call you because they just picked up the phone because they didn't have anything else to do. So that's one thing, is that you have to figure out where the mix is based on the time and day. The other one is, I think it's made me more empathetic. It's made me more empathetic for the people who work for me, who have kids, and who don't have kids. Because we often forget about the people that are single or that are, you know, married without kids, that they have challenges just like the rest of us. It may be a pet, it may be a parent, or it may be just that they've got other things going on in their lives that are just as challenging. So we have to be able to look at everyone, treat them as unique, treat them as people who matter and that are a part of your team, just like your family's a part of your team.
0: Have you ever had any leaders in your past that really either taught you how not to behave or how not to set boundaries, or, you know, vice versa, that really have set, you know, the kind of leader that you are today?
1: I think that there's a couple. On the good side, there are the people that listen. And I find that sometimes listening and active listening is a very challenging thing to do. And I talk to a lot of young people that I mentor, people that work for me, about listening. They go into a meeting and they think they have to talk in order to feel like they're smart. And I use the acronym WAIT. Why am I talking? And I say, sometimes you have to wait. And it has to be an uncomfortable wait in order to get to the meat of what you're saying. And so having leaders that have taught me that has been very valuable. The other thing I would say is that people who don't respect your time. I've had leaders who don't respect your time. They show up late to meetings, or they don't show up at all and they don't cancel. They call you at all hours of the day or night, regardless of whether or not the world is on fire. I mean, after being in the military and actually supporting combat operations and being in intelligence and protecting people's lives, when somebody calls me just because they want to know if I've worked on the briefing that's due in 5 days, is not important to me. And they need to be able to discern when there's a life issue and when there's just a nice to have. And so that's given me perspective on how to lead and showing both sides of where leaders that I've worked with are good and bad.
0: You brought up mentorship a few moments ago. You know, I think as a woman leader, it's extremely important to be a mentor. How do you choose, or how do you work with mentors, or do you have a mentor program that you work with? Tell us a little bit about that.
1: So for me and people who mentor me, I will say that I haven't had a lot of what I would call traditional mentors, where we have a set agreement where we meet once a month and we have a conversation. But I will reach out to people and ask for advice. And I typically personally seek out people who are experts in the things that I'm having a challenge with, whether it's a challenge over a period of a month, whether it's, hey, I'm going into command, and so who should I be talking to in a command position, or I'm going to go run a new business unit. How do you run a business unit? No, wait, how do I work on this issue? On the flip side, as a mentor instead of a mentee, I look for people who often approach me because they want to have a relationship. And then I ask for them, like, what's your goal? What are your goals for this relationship? Because I just don't want it to be a free-for-all. I usually also have a set start and stop based on those goals, because if you are mentoring somebody, there has to be an outcome that you're trying to achieve. And I know I've talked about outcomes before, and outcomes are really important in many things. And so having a mentorship relationship that way. And then if I see people that are out there in the wild, as I call them, who I think are just really great people that might need a little bit of support, I'll ask them if they're interested in a call, and we'll offer time and we'll go from there. But I think it is important. It's something that we all need to do. And especially in national security, is as you transition, I actually mentor a lot of people as they transition out of the military, and I'll help them for the 3 or 4 months while they're in that process. And then I may not hear from them again until they're changing jobs, or they might come back to me and say, wow, your guidance was horrible, or your guidance was great. But it's something that we should do, and should give back for.
0: Something you said earlier really resonated with me. You talked about realizing that everybody has their own kind of sometimes a poo show going on, right? And that you need to understand that it's not just your world of what life balance is about, but it might be, you know, a parent or a dog or, you know, other types of issues, health issues. Burnout in work in the workforce today has never been higher. Some really serious challenges, especially with the world as it's changing so quickly as it is today. What role do you believe as a leader you need to build in your culture where people feel that safety of being able to ask for support or trusted, you know, to be able to say these things are an issue and are motivated to reach out?
1: I think the first and foremost, you have to set the example. So on the three-day weekend, actually take the Monday off. And if you're not taking the Monday off, fake that you're taking the Monday off and schedule all your emails for 10 a.m. on Tuesday morning. Don't bother your team. Take PTO. Take your paid time off. Take your leave if you're in the military. Don't be the martyr that has 200 days saved up because you're just too busy and too important. Also remind them that they need to take time off. It's not just an example based system. It's a, hey, I noticed that you haven't taken any time off lately. What are your plans for the summer to take some PTO? How long are you going to take off? You're going to take a week off? I hope you are, because that's what I would love to see you do. The other thing is, I often tell people, like, there is no clock watching in my organization. I expect you to get done what needs to get done when you can do it in that time. So if it needs to get done in the next week, but you have a really bad day tomorrow because you've got five doctor's appointments and your dog threw up, okay, fine. Take the day tomorrow, do what you have to do, as long as you get done what you need to get done. I'm going to treat you like an adult because you can make decisions and you know how to prioritize. And it's not my time to question unless you miss a deadline or if the quality of your work is not what it should be.
0: I'm speaking with Jen Savada. After the break, we'll reflect on leadership lessons and the advice to the next generation. 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I'm Aileen Black.
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18: I'm Terry Curtin from Federal News Network. On Monday's Federal Drive, what happens when government knows what to do, but leaders still can't or won't act? We'll look at disaster response reform, where there's broad agreement but no final plan, an effort at the Postal Service to expand into government services that still hasn't taken hold, and what's actually happening on Capitol Hill as big decisions stall despite consensus. 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
0: Welcome back to Leaders in Legend in Government on Federal News Network. I'm Aileen Black, and today I'm joined by Jen Savada. Jen, as we talked before, you were in the military at the beginning of your career. You've led the military and helped advance emerging technologies in supporting defense and national security missions. How do you see leadership evolving as AI and autonomy reshape the future of missions to execute, especially, you know, some of the missions around drones and some of the things that are happening? The clock speed of technology is happening so quick. This is really a big challenge.
1: It's a huge challenge. And I think that leaders need to understand technology, not be afraid of it, and be able to use it. I'll give you an example. When I was a young major, I worked for a one-star general. This one-star, we all had email. We'd had email for probably 10 years. We had all sorts of other technology. I was working in intelligence, and so we had collection systems. We had all sorts of crazy things. But this general officer wanted his emails printed out because he didn't know how to, quote, work email well enough. And so he would have his hundreds of emails printed out every day. He would handwrite his responses, and his executive officer would type them in every day and send them off as replies. I don't understand how somebody can lead when you can't access and use the technology that's given to you that enables you to be more efficient, effective, and overall just understand what your current workforce is dealing with. So that's the thing I would say first and foremost is understand the technology, use the technology, and then last but not least, be able to evaluate the technology so that you know whether or not you're being hoodwinked by what people say it can do versus what it can do, and then being able to weed out all of the chaff that's in there.
0: Everybody has an aha moment in their career where you look back and you realize that was a defining moment for me. Good or bad, right? Sometimes the most biggest learning opportunities is where you make a mistake. Sometimes the biggest learning opportunities is when something breaks free and you're successful. Do you have any aha moments like that in your career that just stand out?
1: I think there are probably two moments. One is when I came to the Pentagon in 2016, I was working for Lieutenant General Dash Jameson. She was the Air Force A-26. And I was responsible for helping to bring small to medium businesses into government, but also working with think tanks, universities, and nonprofits to try to figure out what information they had that the government wasn't accessing and using. What I realized at that point in time is that there was such a wide range of information that nobody even considered as valuable because it wasn't produced internally in the government. To me, that was a huge aha moment. It's where I got into design thinking. It's where I got into understanding and learning about agile software development methodologies, really started to dig into new technologies and how they could apply in government use cases. That has led to me where I am today. Really, that's sort of the start of that journey. I think as a corollary to that is my last job in the Air Force, I was in talent management, and I was trying to help build a new talent management framework for all of Air Force intelligence. What started happening is I had people reaching out to me because they knew I was possibly towards the end of my career saying, hey, we want you to come run our talent operations organization, or we want you to be our CHRO, or we want you to run talent acquisition. And I realized deep down inside, I did not want to do talent. I didn't want to be in HR. That was not my passion. It wasn't my calling. I was doing this job because I was passionate about the specific use case and the specific guidelines that we were creating, and that I needed to get out of talent very quickly, or otherwise I was going to be pigeonholed in it, possibly for the rest of my life. And so that's when I decided to retire and join my first early stage startup, which was working in the intelligence community, helping with software development and running sprints and cloud migrations and doing all sorts of other things. And if I wouldn't have made that pivot when I did, I might not be here today because I might be doing talent acquisition or something else. And so I think, towards the end of my career, those would probably be the two biggest ones that influenced where I am at this moment.
0: Let's take a moment and talk about that, because there's so many people out looking for jobs right now. The job market is pretty tough, but it's even tougher on a lot of veterans. So what would be your advice to somebody, especially wanting to get into technology? I mean, the market that doesn't seem to be suffering as much, though I think it is suffering. What advice would you give somebody, especially in their latter part of their career, the more senior military veterans that are out there? Because I know several that have been looking for a while that are amazing people. Mm-hmm. What advice would you have for them?
1: The first thing I would say is be a doer. There's a lot of misconceptions that people who retire at senior ranks are not doers. They're leaders only, which also means you have to change your narrative. You can't go into an interview and say, I like to lead people and I'm a really good manager and I can build strategy. It's I love to get my hands dirty and be a doer. That's first and foremost, because you don't need a leader. You need understands and can do and lead at the same time. The second thing I would say is start to dabble in different types of technology and figure out what you like. I think that there's enough free courses out there in AI, in cloud, in cyber, in pick a thing, quantum, and do them. Go to LinkedIn Learning, go into some other platform, Coursera, whatever it may be, and do some classes. And then once you start to get the itch, maybe do some formal certifications. Take an AWS certification, a Google Cloud, an Azure, an Oracle certification. Get your CISSP. Look at other types of things that are out there that will enable you to show that you still like to learn, that you're able to learn new concepts, and that you are invested in you as a person and in helping the company that you want to go to.
0: So I'm going to take a step back. You have kids that are in high school. I have four kids, and my youngest is going to graduate from college this year. What advice would you give somebody starting to enter that job market? A lot of kids believe everything should be lined up. And let's face it, none of our careers were straight lines, right? Mm-hmm. So what would be the advice you'd give that next generation?
1: Yeah, so I'll tell you a little story. So I am going to Abu Dhabi in about a week to go to the Forbes 30-50 women event. So they bring the 30 under 30 women together and the 50 over 50 women together. And there's a week-long event where there's speakers and activities and other things just talking about issues, topics, whatever it may be. I'm actually taking my 16-year-old daughter with me. And the reason why I am is because I want her to see that at 30 or under 30 and over 50, that there's people who still don't have it figured out. And they've still been successful. And they've still done pivots. And they still have a life that is meaningful and fulfilling. And I think that's the biggest thing I would tell people who are just graduating or are in struggles in life right now, is that you don't have to have it figured out. That life will continue to change. You as a human continue to change. You develop, you grow, your preferences change. And so what's more important is that you feel fulfilled, and it's not about what everybody else thinks you should be doing. It's about what makes you happy and what enables you to live the life that you want to live.
0: Final question. You are at a trajectory over the last couple of years and a point where you get to see a lot of different technology companies. Where do you think the hottest area is?
1: So I think there's two. I think quantum is really going to accelerate here, especially quantum computing. I think quantum sensing is already on its way up because the capabilities and technology are there. Quantum computers, on the other hand, because error correction is getting better and better and the qubit numbers are getting higher and higher for logical and physical qubits. So the two are going to intersect at some point in time in the near future, and we're going to have quantum computers that can actually do a lot of work. The misnomer is that quantum computers do all the work. That's not true. They're actually built for certain types of problems. They can't solve everything. They still can't add 2 + 2 faster than a classical computer. The other one, I think, is robotics and autonomous robotics. We are building software with all of this AI that we have that is becoming more and more reliable, secure, trusted, and having less concern, I think it's just because it's becoming more adaptable, that whether it's an autonomous vehicle or an autonomous robot, that both of those are going to continue to accelerate, and accelerate in defense use cases in particular.
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27: Defense policymakers are mulling the possibility of creating a new military service dedicated to cyber warfare, even as the Pentagon builds a new workforce model called Cyber Command 2.0.
28: And we've been very careful as we've built that model that it's agnostic to the organizational model, and that it would support both the current model as well as other organizational models, such as the establishment of a cyber force.
27: Catherine Sutton, the Assistant Secretary of Defense for Cyber Policy. If a 6th DoD service does come into being, it would be the third time in the past century, following the Air Force in 1947 and the Space Force in 2019. In those cases, as in the prospective cyber force, backers argued they were needed to confront new and emerging warfare domains. Jared Serbu, Federal News Network.
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31: 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Nights and weekends, we air Washington Nationals, Capitals, and Wizards, and the Navy Midshipmen. 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
2: ABC News. I'm Dave Packer. A one-week-old agreement between the U.S. and Iran is in jeopardy. The U.S. military fired strikes into Iran Saturday after a drone attack on a cargo ship in the Strait of Hormuz. ABC senior White House correspondent Selena Wang.
3: That memorandum of understanding Trump signed with Iran is already fraying. Bahrain, home to a major U.S. military base, says Iranian drones targeted its territory, accusing Iran of exporting chaos and undermining regional stability. Since the war began, Tehran has repeatedly attacked neighboring Gulf states in retaliation for U.S. and Israeli attacks.
2: At least four deaths have been confirmed in those Kentucky floods. ABC's Andrew Dimber tells us the governor there has declared a state of emergency and is pleading with people to avoid driving.
4: Across central and eastern Kentucky, roads remain washed out, trees are down. Governor Andy Beshear is urging people to stay off the roads, off these flooded roads, reminding Kentuckians that driving in these conditions could be life-threatening.
2: And a state of emergency in Utah. At least a dozen new fires erupting in the state in recent days, forcing evacuations for several new counties.
5: The fire danger in Utah is rapidly growing. Officials telling people to have their go bags ready because any new wildfire that sparks could be life-threatening as crews are just fanned out across the state.
2: ABC's Melissa Adan. The U.S. has dispatched search and rescue teams to help in Venezuela after a pair of powerful earthquakes just seconds apart tumbled buildings to the ground, trapping people inside. ABC's Marcus Moore.
6: There have been more than 400 aftershocks recorded since Wednesday's earthquake.
7: Simon Medina saying he brought gloves and a shovel to search for his very own mother and brother, adding that they go forward with faith. More than 1,400 people have been killed and more than double that injured. And according to a UN official, some 55,000 people are said to be unaccounted for.
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0: This is America This Week from Westwood One. For the first weekend of summer 2026, we'll be highlighting some of the stories that made headlines this week. Coming up,
1: as the one-year anniversary of the July 4th flooding that left 27 campers and counselors dead at Camp Mystic approaches, the camp filed for Chapter 11 bankruptcy reorganization this week. I'm Clayton Neville.
3: President Donald Trump posted on social media that he would no longer be signing, as planned, a bipartisan measure to increase home construction. High up in Juwani at the White House.
4: Rip currents account for most beach rescues, and about 100 people drown from them along U.S. beaches each year and on a border.
5: Massive data security breach. Again, I'm the new old tech guy, Chuck Palm.
0: All ahead on America This Week.

0: It was supposed to be a routine meeting with Republican lawmakers on Capitol Hill, but it quickly turned into a tense confrontation. President Trump reportedly clashed with Senator Bill Cassidy during a closed-door meeting, highlighting continuing divisions within the GOP. Correspondent Lisa Dwyer reports on what sparked the heated exchange and what it could mean moving forward.
1: President Donald Trump berated Senate Republicans during a closed-door meeting on Capitol Hill for allowing a vote to block his war in Iran. Trump had particular words for the four Republican senators who voted with Democrats.
2: We like everybody really in the room. I don't like a few people, but that's okay. I think you know who they are.
1: Most Republicans stayed quiet during the meeting, but Senator Bill Cassidy of Louisiana, who lost re-election in his primary last month after Trump endorsed an opponent, stood up and defended his vote.
3: I'm voting for war powers until I get a briefing.
1: Adding,
3: but I, again, matched his tone.
1: And says,
3: the American people need to know more than we are being told.
1: I'm Lisa Dwyer.
0: Correspondent Julie Walker reports New York Mayor Mamdani proves his power in the city.
4: New York City Mayor Zohran Mamdani emerges from his state's primaries as a political force within the Democratic Party. All eight candidates he endorsed won with two defeating sitting congressmen. The Democratic Socialist says he's helping write a new chapter in the party's history.
5: I believe that that will be key in not just the midterms coming up in November, but also in the years to come, where Americans will be asking themselves, is this a party that is willing to go beyond just standing up to the cruelty of the federal administration, but also a party that's willing to stand up for a vision that looks at the struggles that working people are living through?
4: While progressives celebrate, some of the most powerful Democrats in Washington, including House Leader Hakeem Jeffries, who campaigned against some Mamdani candidates, downplayed the impact of the 34-year-old mayor. Others fear he and his loyalists may push the party too far left ahead of November's midterm elections, when voters across the nation will decide which party controls Congress. Julie Walker, New York.
0: Nearly a year after devastating floodwaters tore through an all-girls summer camp in Texas, the tragedy is still having far-reaching consequences. Families continue to seek answers while legal questions surrounding the disaster remain unsolved. Correspondent Clayton Neville reports on the latest developments in a case that continues to resonate well beyond the Lone Star State.
6: As the one-year anniversary of the July 4th flooding that left 27 campers and counselors dead at Camp Mystic approaches, the camp filed for Chapter 11 bankruptcy reorganization this week. In bankruptcy filings in Houston, the camp listed its debt as more than $10 million. The camp along the Guadalupe River in the Texas Hill Country says that its assets are in the range of $100,000 to $500,000. Families of the victims filed a lawsuit last year seeking more than $1 million in damages, saying the camp operators failed to take the necessary steps to protect the girls. Camp owner Richard Eastland died in the flooding, and his family planned to reopen a portion of the camp this summer, but later changed those plans amid backlash from state leaders and from victims' families. I'm Clayton Neville.
0: Guinness has crowned an Australian town crier as the world's loudest person at 122.4 decibels.
7: Oh, yeah!
8: There's no way that you can actually practice for it. You have to just keep it for the day, especially with the world record attempt. It took me 7 attempts just for one word, which was the word now, and my voice was shot for the next couple of days as well. It was husky. It was terrible.
7: My lords, my ladies and gentlemen, welcome to Canberra!
0: The IRS reportedly did better than expected in the tax season after slashing staff, except on the phone. Watchdog says many taxpayers received their refunds on time this year. Correspondent Marcella Sanchez has more.
9: The National Taxpayer Advocate says the IRS did better than expected, getting refunds out to taxpayers during the 2026

0: proof of citizenship requirement for voting, at least for now. Washington correspondent Sagar Magani reports.
1: A federal judge is barring President Trump from implementing a proof of citizenship requirement to vote. That was part of the president's first executive order on elections, which also would have prevented mail ballots from counting if received after Election Day. The ruling by a judge in Boston effectively makes permanent a preliminary order she issued a year ago. She agreed with arguments from Democratic attorneys general who sued over the order, saying the Constitution gives states and Congress the power to regulate elections, not the president. It's the latest in a string of rulings against that order. The president has since issued a second one on elections, which also faces legal challenges. Sagar Magani, Washington.
0: Also this week, USPS under scrutiny. Postmaster General David Steiner defended proposed changes affecting mail ballots during a contentious Senate hearing, drawing criticism from Democrats. History's made at the World Cup. When America This Week continues after these messages.
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0: Welcome back. You're with America This Week. ExxonMobil can pursue a lawsuit over property seized by Cuba's Castro regime. Julie Walker reports on the decision made by the U.S. Supreme Court.
22: The Supreme Court rules ExxonMobil can sue Cuban state-owned companies in American courts over property on the island nation that was seized after Fidel Castro took power. The decision Tuesday was the second in as many months in favor of U.S. owners of Cuban property that was confiscated by the communist government more than 65.

0: 5 years ago. I'm Julie Walker.
1: World Cup history is once again made. The first player to score in six tournaments has emerged, Ed Donahue reports.
2: Cristiano Ronaldo became the first player to score in six different World Cup tournaments. He had two goals in Houston for a 5-0 victory over Uzbekistan. The 41-year-old Ronaldo scored his first World Cup goal back in 2006. His fans in Houston were vocal.
3: Portugal! Portugal! Cristiano Ronaldo.
2: Ronaldo rebounded Cristiano. After a disappointing performance in the opening 1-1 draw with Congo.
4: Mejoramos. La vida es así.
2: He says we improved. That's life. There are trade-offs we face during matches, during life. And the main objective is always to improve. That's what we do. Ronaldo has 10 career World Cup goals, 8 behind the leader, Lionel Messi. I'm Ed Donahue.
1: President Trump says the war with Iran benefits U.S. farmers. When America This Week continues after these messages.
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1: Welcome back. This is America This Week. President Trump is taking his message directly to Capitol Hill, meeting with Republican senators who've grown increasingly frustrated over key parts of his agenda. The visit comes after the White House abruptly canceled a scheduled bill signing, fueling more questions about the president's strategy and the growing divide within his own party. Correspondent Haya Panjwani reports.
12: President Donald Trump posted on social media that he would no longer be signing, as planned, a bipartisan measure to increase home construction. The bill was supposed to have been signed at the Capitol, but Trump now says he wants Congress to first pass a voting bill. House Speaker and Louisiana Republican Mike Johnson said he expects Trump will sign the housing bill within the 10-day window.
13: We're delaying this. As you know, he has a window of time before he has to sign a bill, and he's going to use a little bit more of that window of time, and we're going to go through this together.
12: Meanwhile, Senate Minority Leader and New York Democrat Chuck Schumer said on the Senate floor that canceling the signing was the wrong move.
14: The bipartisan housing bill was an accomplishment that the American people want, are proud of, and need. Trump runs away from it. He's not going to sign it. He's petulant. He's angry. And he looks ridiculous.
12: Trump has been pushing the Senate to remove the filibuster in order to pass the Save America Act. Democratic lawmakers say the measure as written would be a form of voter suppression. Chaya Panjwani at the White House.
1: Even after months of fighting, families living along Lebanon's southern border say peace remains elusive. With Israeli forces still occupying parts of the region, fear and uncertainty continue to shape daily life as tensions threaten to erupt once again. Charles de Ledesma reports.
15: Looking out from a friend's balcony, Milia El-Sheikh struggles to find her home in the ruins of her now-deserted village, its entrances strung with barbed wire. Her village of Dibini is one of several Shiite-majority communities across southern Lebanon destroyed by Israeli forces battling the Iran-backed Hezbollah. Israel's occupied vast areas and fighting's raged through declared ceasefires. The latest truce, part of the interim peace deal between the U.S. and Iran, appears to be holding for now. El-Sheikh tells the AP, I don't know anything about my house. Nothing is more agonizing than not being able to get to your home. One of the few Christians from Dibini, El-Sheikh found shelter in another village, but regularly visit Judeidat Majedum, a mostly Christian village near her hometown, to have coffee. Before the war, it was a comforting ritual, but now it takes place against a backdrop of loss and fear. Majeon is one of a string of towns and villages visited by the AP on the blurry edge of the Israeli-occupied zone of southern Lebanon. The military has pushed out of the mostly Shiite population, believing they harbour Hezbollah, and many towns have been demolished. I'm Charles de Ledesma.
1: Cybersecurity researchers uncover 16 billion stolen login credentials. The new old tech guy, Chuck Palm, reports.
16: If you're still using the same password you set up in 2018, pay particular attention to this story. Cybersecurity researchers at Cyber News have uncovered 30 separate collections of stolen login credentials, totaling 16 billion records. That's roughly two stolen accounts for every person on the planet. But this is the important part. This isn't one company getting hacked. This is the accumulated harvest of InfoStealer malware, software that quietly sneaks onto your device and vacuums up everything. Passwords, browser cookies, VPN logins, every session token that lets a hacker bypass your two-factor authentication entirely. We're talking logins to Apple, Google, Facebook, GitHub, government platforms, you name it. This data was briefly exposed on unsecured internet servers, and researchers found it. The bad guys may have found it first. Okay, now for your checklist. First, change your passwords, especially if you reuse them. Second, turn on two-factor authentication everywhere if you haven't already. Third, get a password manager. And fourth, don't download software you don't trust. That's how info stealers get in the door. If this story sounds like a rerun, it should. Researchers are saying massive new leaks are surfacing every few weeks now, and it's not expected to slow down. Follow the new old tech guy on X, at Chuck Palm.
1: This is America in the Morning. It's 5 till. I'm John Trout. Entertainment reporter Kevin Carr has details on a new audiobook with a familiar name.
17: Ahead of the release of Christopher Nolan's summer blockbuster, The Odyssey has gotten a new audiobook with a familiar voice.
18: The journey home became its own kind of war. This is the story of one of those soldiers.
17: That is not actually legendary actor Michael Caine, but an AI-generated clone. The 93-year-old Caine, who has starred in multiple Nolan films, including The Dark Knight Trilogy and Interstellar, licensed his voice to the AI company 11 Labs for this and other upcoming productions. AI duplications and deepfakes of celebrity voices and likenesses has become a flashpoint in the industry. It led Taylor Swift to file trademarks for her own voice and likeness. Actor Matthew McConaughey, who is an investor in 11 Labs, has trademarked his distinctive voice and catchphrase, "All right, all right, all right." Similar to what Caine has done, before his death, actor James Earl Jones licensed his voice to Lucasfilm to use as Darth Vader in future projects. This AI voice clone was most notably heard in the Disney Plus series Kenobi in 2022.
19: I serve only you, my master.
17: The Odyssey audiobook is available now and features a full cast of AI actors, cinematic music, and sound effects.
18: We present the greatest adventure story ever told. Homer's The Odyssey.
17: It is being released for free on 11 Labs listening app 11 Reader. I'm Kevin Carr.
1: Heading to the beach this summer? Plan on dipping your toe into the water? Easy for her to say, but correspondent Donna Warder says the Coast Guard reminds beachgoers not to panic if you get caught up in a rip current.
20: Rip currents account for most beach rescues, and about 100 people drown from them along U.S. beaches each year, according to the United States Life Saving Association. Lifeguard Marine Safety Lieutenant Charlie Knight in San Diego explains what they are.
21: When the waves come into the beach, it needs somewhere to go. And so it takes these little channels out that we call rip currents to put all that water back into the ocean.
20: He says if caught in a rip current, don't panic.
21: Stay calm, flip over onto your back, float, and allow the rip current to take you out. And then we want you to signal for help by raising your arm, and a lifeguard will come and get you.
20: Knight says it's safer to swim where the waves are breaking because it's typically shallow, and you can stand on a sandbar and on a border.
1: The Trump administration is touting the Iran deal as payday for U.S. farmers. Ben Thomas reports.
22: Money that will be taken out of Iran is going to go to our farmers to give corn, soybeans, wheat to Iran.
23: President Trump claims the interim deal to end the war with Iran will deliver a financial windfall to American farmers, as Iranian financial assets are unfrozen. Vice President J.D. Vance explaining Monday.
24: If there is any frozen Iranian assets that are unfrozen, then we have approval over that process.
23: But Iran's UN ambassador in Geneva, Ali Bahraini, rejects the notion.
25: Iran is the only country who decides what to do with those assets.
23: Experts say how exactly Iranian assets would make their way to the heartland and whether Iran would abandon its existing trade partners on food remains unclear. Ben Thomas, Washington.
1: And that's our show for this, the first full weekend of summer 2026. America This Week is produced by Tom Cusick. I'm John Trout. This is Westwood One.
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3: So for a four-day week, it was still exhausting.
4: Yeah, you know, we've talked about this before. Four-day weeks, I used to think when I was younger, I was like, oh, that's the best. I think it's worse now. You got to cram everything. Nobody likes doing that. You feel overwhelmed.
3: A couple of things. Looks like we got a bipartisan, bicameral deal on housing reform.
4: Yes, which is exciting. It's better than not getting an agreement.
3: I think the bipartisanship is a universal understanding of housing shortages across the country, and that government is getting in the way of supplying housing units to those who need them.
4: Yep.
3: So it really takes a broad view. It covers permitting reform.
4: Mm.
3: It covers who can buy housing units. It covers federal lending.
4: Yeah. Caps the number of single family homes that any entity can own at 350.
3: And it covers digital currency.
4: It does cover digital currency. They slipped that one in there.
3: Kind of weird, but worth noting that Federal Reserve's hands are tied as far as issuing its own digital currency in the near future.
4: Well, and we were at an event last week going away for a friend and making jokes about just leaving some crypto on the bar, not needing to pay. So I think those days are farther away than we thought they were last week.
3: How do you leave crypto at the bar?
4: I feel like there's got to be, take something out of Star Wars, have some little
3: cannon,
4: right? You know, and just like, you know, yeah, exactly. On shot first, okay? Everyone knows.
3: I also saw that labor is following the lead of our boy Gasciarello at HHS.
4: Yeah.
3: 50 shots over the bows of states issuing unemployment insurance, and they need to get their fraud prevention efforts up to snuff.
4: Yeah, and similar to what HHS is doing with the Single Audit Act, we haven't seen agencies playing this role much in this way until the Trump administration. And sort of saying it's okay that we keep losing hundreds of billions of dollars to fraudsters over and over and over, I think is not okay. So I think a little bit of pushing from the federal government here to have programs clean up their act, I think is a good thing.
3: Look at you. The do-gooder comes around.
4: I mean, we don't want to cut off necessary aid, but we've talked about state UI systems on this show a lot. We had Jen Palka on a while ago. She mentioned it. She talks about it in her book. Senator Wyden has a bill to federalize, essentially, the UI program so that it's not 50 separate programs and IT investments, but one portal that the federal government could have where you could come and apply. There's a lot of reasons why that's a good idea. When people move across state lines, it complicates it. When they're getting unemployment insurance, when they get a job in another state and they have to move, it complicates it. So there's a lot of reforms, I think, that could be helpful in UI especially. But just saying like, oh, well, I guess we're just going to have to deal with this level of fraud, I think is also unacceptable. So be interesting to see how states react to this.
3: The jig is up.
4: The jig is up. Exactly. Yes.
3: So one thing we haven't talked about is the move in media around government management. And
4: yeah.
3: Notice News of the United States, a new news source following things in our orbit. They put out a report on GAO's relationship with the executive branch. And I don't want to steal their thunder, but it's not good.
4: I feel like there's always been tension between GAO and agencies and the oversight that GAO does. So do you think this is different? Is it worse? Is it intensified?
3: So it's a very good question. I know during the Bush administration, they were kind of upset that then Comptroller General David Walker sued the vice president. Our general counsel happened to be the vice president's son-in-law. So that was awkward.
4: Yeah, I think so. Dinner table conversations must have been stressful.
3: I don't think it bled across to other agencies. According to this report, we're talking about OEB, HUD, Commerce, Education, and SBA as being particularly non-cooperative.
4: Well, when I was in the Obama administration, Tony Scott was the CIO for a little while. And when he first started, he said, we've got 128 open recommendations from GAO across federal IT. He's like, I want a dashboard and I want to know how we're making progress on closing them, which I think was great. And honestly, everyone looked around like, wait, seriously? You want us to do that? So I think there are some pockets from time to time about why don't we listen to what GAO is saying? I think when they're poking and prodding, looking in the couch cushions at agencies, that's not always appreciated. But they do fantastic work. And I think making sure we're paying attention to what they're saying is important doesn't mean that you're going to like it.
3: Yeah, we launched a process for getting agencies and GAO together to talk about high-risk issues, which they appreciated. And that went into the Obama administration, but I think it's been discontinued.
4: Yeah, I don't remember if we actually created the dashboard and made any progress on the recommendations. I just know that he thought it was important that we focus on those things and not just say, oh, that's GAO, we don't need to listen to them.
3: Is this one of those times where you waited for the third time for him to bring it up?
4: The Gary Bass rule of three. Exactly. Until he says it three times, he's not serious. So we're not moving out on that initiative yet.
3: We'll have to put that in the show notes. All right.
4: Well, speaking of people who move out on the first ask, in the first instance, I'm excited to talk to our guest this week. Robert, really, the entire point of this podcast is to talk about how people are working hard to make government work better.
3: Right.
4: And most of the time, we have folks on from the government, and we hear about their initiatives and what they're doing. And I think we have a pretty unique opportunity today to talk about people who have left government and are still trying to do this every day. So with us today are Maureen Clovers and April Harding, the co-founders of We the Doers. Thank you both so much for joining us.
5: Thank you. Thanks for having us.
4: So before we get to We the Doers, can each of you give us your 30-second elevator pitch? Tell us about your career, what you did, and what kind of got you to what you're doing now with We the Doers. Maureen, you want to go first?
5: Sure. Okay. Well, I have 14 years of federal experience. I've been a little bit in and out of the private sector, but I started as an intelligence analyst. Later, I was a presidential management fellow for Commerce, where I got really into managing grants. Went from there, was the second employee of a brand new program called the State Small Business Credit Initiative at Treasury. So really exciting opportunity to be entrepreneurial in the government and start a new program from scratch and really look at outcomes measurement and data collection.
4: I mean, we could spend an entire episode just talking about that. That sounds incredibly fascinating. Let's start. Yes. Keep going.
3: I'm in.
5: For a fintech startup, came back to government as the director of Treasury's Restore Act programs, which was to take the money from the Deepwater Horizon oil spill and make grants to Gulf Coast states. Got really deep into operations there to figure out why it took us 233 days to make a grant. Mm-hmm. Got us down to 75 days by really focusing on IT operations, HR. And then lastly, went to USDA Rural Development, where I was the chief enterprise officer and the deputy chief operating officer. And maybe we'll get to in a minute how April and I met. But April, you want to talk about your background?
6: Sure. So I spent 20 years in the private sector building things on the internet for a variety of different companies, startups, e-commerce, big agencies and corporations and nonprofits. I built and shipped over 100 different products. And along the way, I got a master's degree in public policy, which I know Maureen has also, because I've always been fascinated by the intersection of technology and government service delivery. So I made a very intentional pivot a few years ago to find a role in public service. And I had the incredible privilege of being able to come into the IRS as a senior executive to create and lead their first in-house user experience services team. And it was a really incredible opportunity to see how, from the perspective of someone with direct reports, with responsibility for legacy technology products and platforms and processes, and a lot of skin in the game immediately being responsible for those things, how I could try to thread that needle of introducing private sector best practices and a lot of the product model and technology development stuff that we talk about in civic tech within the bureaucratic machine. And I essentially spent my time at IRS trying to answer the question of why can't we build things inside this institution the way I built them outside? And that's the focus that I continue to have.
3: Okay. So I love a guest who asks her own question. Why can't we?
6: So it turns out there's lots of reasons, and the reasons are things that are not new. So, you know, the things that Maureen and I and We the Doers are talking about are not big epiphanies that I arrived at independently that no one's ever thought of. It is culture. It is people, process, tools. It is the constraints that produce the bureaucratic behavior and the incentives that shape the choices that people make. And those are the root cause things. And there's a lot of conversation about how it makes it hard to get work done. And I think our perspective on that is that some of the constraints and the incentives that for a very long time have been considered immovable are in fact in this moment quite movable.
4: Yeah.
6: And we moved. That's where we're coming at it from.
4: I'm assuming that you guys you reached your level of frustration and went to the bar, and that's where you met. And you're like, we're just going to do this. We're going to figure out how to do this better, and we're going to launch our own organization, right? That's how it happened.
5: It started over a cup of coffee. Well, actually, if we back up a little bit.
7: That's boring. Go ahead.
5: Well, it was certainly a leap of faith to go into sort of business with someone after meeting her for an hour, but it's turned out to be really fortuitous.
8: You had them for 20 years and had a hard time with it.
5: We both took the DRP because we felt we did not have a choice. We kind of started down our own job search paths. And then we also participated in the Popbox Foundation's Departure Dialogues project. So they attempted to do kind of written and oral exit interviews with feds who were leaving the government. So we both participated. I provided 10 pages of single-spaced commentary, so much so that they offered me a copy of the report when they had a draft to see if I was comfortable how I was quoted in excerpts. And I could see everyone else's comments, and I could see that April was the other super commenter. And I thought, I have to meet the other super commenter who cares enough as I do to spend hours and hours without being paid providing this. So we met downtown in November. People say feds can act quickly. We prove that you can. We met in November. We had a cup of coffee for an hour. By the end of an hour, we launched the idea for We the Doers. We convened our first workshop with other former feds, SES and GS-15s in December, and we issued our first report in January. So I think that's pretty fast.
8: I should say so. One of your principal conclusions is that we need to do a better job of figuring out what the citizens want and then how to measure that. I've spent a considerable amount of my career trying to remind people we're not just measuring activity. We should be performing these activities with an end in mind that serves the taxpayer, the American citizen. And that, am I right, is central to your mission?
6: Yes, absolutely.
8: Say more.
5: Well, we both have experience trying to implement GPRA. So GPRA is the Government Performance and Results Act. Very well-intentioned, and it works well in a couple agencies. I worked at the U.S. Economic Development Administration, and they measured jobs and private investment for every grant, which I thought was excellent. It was standardized. They even had a data quality assurance team that would sample some of the reports from grantees to make sure they were measuring it consistently. So you could actually aggregate up and say for the $250 million budget that EDA got, this is the number of jobs they created and the number of private investment. And then Congress could make an informed decision about, does it make sense to continue to invest in these programs or is that ROI not high enough, right? But at most agencies, it has devolved into a practice where agency leadership just devolves it down to offices and they devolve it down to program managers to just say, what do you want to measure? And usually it's what will make the program manager look good and is easy to measure and doesn't require any investment in new data collection and doesn't increase the burden on grantees. So what you have is mostly data that is not that useful, data that definitely the average American doesn't know how to access and doesn't necessarily care about, data that Congress does not seem to use to exercise meaningful oversight and decisions about funding. And even where you do have individual agencies that do it well, they don't do it consistently. So you're measuring apples to oranges and you can't tell if this agency is creating jobs with a better ROI than that one. You've got a plethora of workforce development programs across the government, but they don't consistently measure the same thing, which in our mind should be, well, how many people enroll? How many people graduate? How many people get jobs in the target industries? And do they make more after the program than they did before, right? That's what people should know about workforce development programs, but that is not standard. There's no standard methodology, and Congress then can't effectively provide oversight.
4: Okay, and you're going to fix that how? Say more a little about what you've done since November, right? And give our listeners a little background. So Maureen, you gave a broad stroke of what you've done, but say more about why you think that what you're doing is different and why you think it's going to help.
6: There's so much to talk about there. In the specific focus of measuring what matters and how we're going to achieve that differently than it has been done before, it starts with defining what the bottom line is, defining what matters to people, what those real world outcomes look like. And because of what Maureen just described as the sort of bottom-up approach to metrics and output and activity measures that's happened so far, we think the big shift is making that more of a top-down directive that comes from the people through their elected representatives to say, this is what we expect our government to deliver and at what level, and then making that the thing that is required to be measured. And a key part of that is illuminating the gaps where data to measure those things don't currently exist today, because a lot of them are very tricky to measure and require a combination of pieces of data that aren't being produced right now in any standardized way. So our hope is to, or our plan is to build a dashboard that shows what those real world outcomes would be across at least the core CFO Act agencies of federal government, and then look at public data that's available right now across all the existing reporting structures and frameworks to identify of the data that exists. And we know government is drowning in data, that there's lots of numbers. That's the thing that exists. Which of those are useful in answering these questions of, is this program or this policy goal being met by federal agencies? And define where those data don't currently exist and are being reported. And then because we have so much knowledge of and experience with the way that federal agencies work, we hope to be able to finally be that connective tissue that connects all the way down through implementation where the numbers don't exist, to be able to work with agencies to say, here's how you could go about measuring that. That's something I did at IRS. We didn't have a digital behavioral data pipeline, and I hired a team of data scientists that created, designed, and built that and deployed it end to end. We know it can be done. It's been done in some places, but sort of defining that top-down idea of what good looks like and quantifying it, and then working on how we would be able to produce those data and standardize them and make all of that transparent in terms of methodology. That's how we think it'll be different this time.
5: Yeah. But to answer your question, we have been really busy on some other projects, so we have not made as much progress on this as we would have hoped. Again, since January, it's only been a couple of months.
4: Yeah.
5: But we've been having some really good conversations with potential community partners, like individual chapters of National League of Women Voters and family foundations, about co-sponsoring workshops with voters to start defining that.
6: And the technical infrastructure for that analysis of what is the inventory of federal programs that exist, what are the missions of those things. We're working on defining that and standing up that sort of data framework as well, but nothing public yet.
4: There's rumors floating around and have been for years that there is a program inventory list somewhere. Somewhere in the bowels of OMB, we get a shout out Dustin Brown. Maybe he knows where it is.
6: I would love to see it. Yeah. My understanding is that there is no such thing.
4: Many, many, many people would love to see it. Technically, it's required by law.
6: Yeah. Yeah.
8: So many things I want to say. But April, something you said stuck with me, that things, I should roll back the tape, but there are things we can do today that weren't possible in the past, right? If there's an upside of what's happening in government, it's that all the systems that restrained us have been blown up. Not all of them, many of them. There's going to be a huge momentum to go back to the way things were. How are we, I say you, we, all of us, going to ensure that we create systems that are actually continually rethought, that are agile, and that are actually delivering?
6: So I think the framework for measurement that we were just talking about is the core of that. Because if we can agree on what government is supposed to be doing, and we can start to measure and be transparent about whether it's achieving those goals, then every change that we make, there's a vector point on that sort of moves the needle or doesn't. And that will help everyone who's interested in the functioning of government understand what interventions matter or which ones don't, and what impact these things have. So I think it continues to be built on that foundation of measuring what actually matters. We're also hoping that we can tackle the way that reform is defined in terms of statutory language and the breadth of things that are attempted at any given time in a way that makes those changes sustainable. I'll let Maureen kind of weigh in a little bit more on that. But at the highest level, because so many government reform attempts have happened in the past, and the scene was different, the constraints were different, and yet we still find ourselves in this position today of needing to make major changes, we think that points to the way that reform attempts have happened, both in the way they've been defined and also the way that they've been implemented, that is part of the point of failure. And we think our approach that's very operational reality based and implementation focused is going to be something that helps close the gap on that. But Maureen, do you want to add to that?
5: Yeah, well, just to give an example, one thing we've been really focused on in the last 2 months is a project we're tentatively calling Fast But Fair Firing, because it really stood out to us at our first workshop where we brought people together around the general question, what would actually make the government more effective and efficient, is a lot of the folks, and these were all people who pretty much lost their jobs because of DOGE, said, I actually support the goals of DOGE. I was actually excited about DOGE. Mm-hmm. If DOGE had only asked me, I have all these ideas. So we pretty much took those ideas that if DOGE had asked them, what would they be? And so the first report kind of lays out a whole laundry list of proposals, of ideas to change both the statutes and the regulations and the culture of government across the board. It's a great read, and it's on our website. But then for our first kind of in-depth report, we decided to tackle one of the hardest questions of all, because one of our core values is we tackle the hard questions and we're not afraid to be controversial. And that's fast but fair firing. Because what people said is, you know, the way DOGE did it did not work because they were just focused on who had the least protection so we could get rid of them regardless of merit. And we got rid of some great people that the American people need to deliver what matters, you know, the results that matters. But the flip side is everyone said pre-2025, and these people are managers, by the way, it was far too hard to remove someone from federal service. And we don't want to go back to that. So how do you balance the need for speed with due process? So that's the whole focus of what we're doing right now. And again, it's practitioner based. So what we did is create a giant flowchart. In order to read it, you have to print it out. It's 3 feet wide and 10 feet long. It covers a whole conference table of the actual employee removal process as experienced by the managers that we got in the room. And it's totally different from the tiny process that the OPM website shows.
4: I'm literally sweating. I'm sweating just thinking about this.
3: I'm not. We need some artwork for the Gov Navigators.
4: Put it up on the wall.
3: Right. Yeah. I know exactly where to put it.
5: Yeah. Well, we're hoping to put out a beta version in a couple weeks, because every time we think we have every box on this flowchart, someone comes up with the new step. So it's evolving. So we want to put out a beta version because another one of our core values is don't wait for the perfect because the conversation will pass you by. We're going to put out something good enough. And we know that we don't know everything. We know there are a lot of known unknowns and unknown unknowns. Yeah. And we're going to put it out there and have other feds who weren't able to come to the workshop or didn't want to dedicate that much time to say, hey, you missed a step. What about this? Yeah. And then we hope to put out the whole report in July. But I think the number one finding from that workshop, because we brought together people from all these agencies, is there is no one process, that there is a huge gap between what OPM thinks the process is and the real process that was actually experienced because of all these interactions with all these other processes like equal employment offices, FMLA, reasonable accommodation, right? There are all these other factors that get mixed in. And so everyone's experience was different depending on their agency, their bureau, their individual office, the individual HR person who got assigned, and whether the employee was in a collective bargaining agreement. So that was probably the number one finding, is that it's never as simple as it seemed, and it varies so much by individual experience.
3: You know, I'm sure the mechanics of what you're doing are unimpeachable, but my favorite thing is that you haven't called it some euphemism like holding poor performers accountable.
4: Yeah.
3: It's firing.
4: Fast and fair fire. I mean, I love the framing of it. I think it's beautiful. Yeah.
3: I mean, we're empathetic people, just saying what I think. But let's call it what it is. This is what we've been unable to do. Anybody who says it can be done probably took 2 years to do it, and you've set the stage for a different way of looking at it. So that's great.
5: Yeah. I did it myself, and it took 2 years.
4: And having been involved in it, you know, when I was at GSA in 2016, where before we got to the point where people were like, oh, no, we can actually break some things and the world will keep spinning. People always used to say, well, that's just how we've always done it. And anytime anyone said that, I would just be like, I have to leave the meeting for a minute. I don't want to yell at anyone. Like, this is back when I was trying to be completely professional all the time.
3: Which is in the rearview mirror.
4: You're at GovNavigators. So, Maureen, I want to go back to something you said, because it also made me remember what April was talking about earlier. So all those things, that flowchart that you did for fast but fair firing, it was probably all the pieces were put in place at one point in time, and it might have made sense, or there might have been a rationale for why it should happen, right? And then it creates this patchwork that you literally can't escape from. And it's what you were talking about earlier too, April. It's the same sort of thing, right? You have these multitudes of well-intentioned things over and over, and it creates an unworkable process or system. So I say that leading into the question, which is, you all have also talked about Congress and congressional reform. And that also reminds me of unescapable patchworks is Congress. So just say a little bit about why you think that's important and why that's a central aspect of kind of the work that you're doing, that you're trying to do with We the Doers.
5: Yeah, well, you know, we just published a blog about this, that everyone tells us we're tilting a windmill, but we're not giving up, because we really think you can't fix the federal government until you fix the body that is legislating and funding and overseeing the federal government, right? One thing that came up over and over again at the first workshop was, because there are constant government shutdowns, and then you get these short-term drip, drip, drip CRs, and then the money's only good for a year, you really only have 9 months to spend the money, but We've designed a procurement system that for full and open competition takes 18 months. And IT timelines are also longer. And so you can never invest and modernize. That's why it doesn't ever happen, right? And then we can't deliver what we need to. So one of the answers we came up with is biennial budgeting and appropriations. Why doesn't a new Congress give agencies 2-year funding? I had 2-year funding for a niche program, and it made all the difference. I was able to scrap our IT system that was horrible and build Salesforce because I had the flexibility to spend more money up front and then less the second year. So that, and then we also need to create a feedback loop between Congress and civil servants, because Congress typically goes to legislative affairs offices to ask for feedback. They get very, very sanitized and not very useful feedback, often only from political appointees. They don't get the real deal.
8: Yeah.
5: We talked to one former Fed who said, someone asked me to mark up an energy bill, and he's an actual energy expert. He marked it up, red pen everywhere, right? Like someone had been murdered. Gave it back to his boss to give to Ledge Affairs, and his boss said, are you crazy? You're just supposed to say it's fine and move on.
8: Oh, Jesus.
5: So, but that's totally backwards, right?
4: Yeah,
5: that's crazy. And so we need to end the crazy and restore sanity. And that's going to involve tackling Congress. And trust in Congress is 10%, right? It's never been lower. So this is the time to really engage people in transformational once-in-a-generation change. And we also have on board with us part-time Max Spitzer, who's the former assistant parliamentarian of the U.S. House. And he's got some great ideas, too, about House rules changes that would make it easier to enact these sort of bipartisan, big picture reform. So we're looking to delve into that.
4: Max was actually a guest on the GovNavigator show just a few weeks ago, in fact. So yeah, that's brilliant. I love it.
8: I think we have our tagline for the show, stop the crazy, restore sanity. We're out of time, but this was fantastic. And we're rooting for you all and happy to help you in any way we can. But getting the message out is the first step. So we're very glad to do that in a very engaging way.
5: Thank you. Well, if anyone's interested, just go to wethedoers.org and you can find out more.
4: Great. Well, thank you both. Really enjoyed it.
5: Thanks. Have a good day.
4: Thanks for listening to another episode of the GovNavigator Show, brought to you by GovNavigators.
8: We sure hope you enjoyed it and learned something in the process.
4: And didn't get seasick.
8: Right, of course.
4: If you want to know more about us and what we're up to, please follow us on social media or visit govnavigators.com.
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1: 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We inform federal managers, contractors, and policymakers on issues related to the federal workforce, management, and acquisition, pay benefits and retirement, the Defense Department, and federal IT. Nights and weekends, we air Washington Nationals, Capitals, and Wizards, and the Navy Midshipmen. 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
2: From ABC News, I'm Brian Clark. The U.S. Wildland Fire Service's three firefighters have been killed and two injured as they fight fires on the Colorado-Utah border. It's part of a larger response to wildfires in the region fueled by hot, dry, and windy conditions. The largest, the Cottonwood Fire, spreading rapidly in southern Utah, says spokeswoman Alyssa Mason.
3: The rate of spread was anywhere between 100 feet to 3,000 feet a minute.
2: There's a state of emergency in Utah. There's also a state of emergency in Kentucky, where heavy rains causing flash floodings blamed for at least four deaths, according to Governor Andy Beshear.
4: This is a serious enough situation where I am now signing a state of emergency so that we can deploy even more resources across Kentucky.
2: The death toll from Venezuela's catastrophic earthquake now exceeds 1,400 people, and families still searching for thousands still missing are frustrated by the government's response. Caracas-based journalist Tony Mawad says,
5: what we've seen is a very generous, very wide response from civil society, from neighborhood organizations, religious organizations, and schools, but a practical total absence of the state.
2: New jeopardy for the U.S.-Iran ceasefire as Iran launched attacks on targets in Bahrain and Kuwait in retaliation for the latest U.S. strikes, says ABC's Selena Wang.
6: The U.S. military announcing new strikes on Iran in direct response to continued Iranian aggression against commercial shipping. At President Trump's direction, the U.S. striking military surveillance infrastructure, communication systems, air defense sites, drone storage facilities, and mine lair capabilities. It was in response to an Iranian drone striking a tanker, the second attack on a ship crossing the strait in just days.
2: Iran's threatening a complete halt to negotiations if the attacks continue. 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
16: So for a four-day week, it was still exhausting.
17: Yeah. You know, we've talked about this before. Four-day weeks, I used to think when I was younger, I was like, oh, that's the best. I think it's worse. I think it's worse now. You got to cram everything. Nobody likes doing that. You feel overwhelmed.
16: A couple of things. Looks like we got a bipartisan, bicameral deal on housing reform.
17: Yes, which is exciting. It's better than not getting an agreement.
16: I think the bipartisanship is a universal understanding of housing shortages across the country, and that government is getting in the way of supplying housing units to those who need them.
17: Yep.
16: So it really takes a broad view. It covers permitting reform. Mm. It covers who can buy housing units. It covers federal lending.
17: Yeah. Caps the number of single family homes that any entity can own at 350.
16: And it covers digital currency.
17: It does cover digital currency. They slipped that one in there.
16: Kind of weird, but worth noting that Federal Reserve's hands are tied as far as issuing its own digital currency in the near future.
17: Well, and we were at an event last week going away for a friend and making jokes about just leaving some crypto on the bar, not needing to pay. So I think those days are farther away than we thought they were last week.
16: How do you leave crypto at the bar?
17: I feel like there's got to be, take something out of Star Wars, have some little
16: standard, you know.
17: Right? You know, and just like, you know, yeah, exactly. Han shot first, okay? Everyone knows.
16: I also saw that labor is following the lead of our boy Gus Chiarello at HHS.
17: Yeah.
16: 50 shots over the bows of states issuing unemployment insurance, and they need to get their fraud prevention efforts up to snuff.
17: Yeah, and similar to what HHS is doing with the Single Audit Act, we haven't seen agencies playing this role much in this way until the Trump administration, and sort of saying it's okay that we keep losing hundreds of billions of dollars to fraudsters over and over and over, I think is not okay. So I think a little bit of pushing from the federal government here to have programs clean up their act, I think is a good thing.
16: Look at you. The do-gooder comes around.
17: I mean, we don't want to cut off necessary aid, but we've talked about state UI systems on this show a lot. We had Jen Palka on a while ago. She mentioned it. She talks about it in her book. Senator Wyden has a bill to federalize, essentially, the UI program so that it's not 50 separate programs and IT investments, but one portal that the federal government could have where you could come and apply. There's a lot of reasons why that's a good idea. When people move across state lines, it complicates it. When they're getting unemployment insurance, when they get a job in another state and they have to move, it complicates it. So there's a lot of reforms, I think, that could be helpful in UI especially. But just saying like, oh, well, I guess we're just going to have to deal with this level of fraud, I think is also unacceptable. So be interesting to see how states react to this.
16: The jig is up.
17: The jig is up, exactly. Yes.
16: So one thing we haven't talked about is the move in media around government management and notice News of the United States, a new news source following things in our orbit. They put out a report on GAO's relationship with the executive branch. And I don't want to steal their thunder, but it's not good.
17: I feel like there's always been tension between GAO and agencies and the oversight that GAO does. So do you think this is different? Is it worse? Is it intensified?
16: So it's a very good question. I know during the Bush administration, they were kind of upset that then Comptroller General David Walker sued the vice president. Our general counsel happened to be the vice president's son-in-law. So that was awkward.
17: Yeah, I think so. Dinner table conversations must have been stressful.
16: I don't think it bled across to other agencies. According to this report, we're talking about OMB, HUD, Commerce, Education, and SBA as being particularly non-cooperative.
17: Well, when I was in the Obama administration, Tony Scott was the CIO for a little while. And when he first started, he said, we've got 128 open recommendations from GAO across federal IT. He's like, I want a dashboard and I want to know how we're making progress on closing them, which I think was great. And honestly, everyone looked around like, wait, seriously? You want us to do that? So I think there are some pockets from time to time about why don't we listen to what GAO is saying? I think when they're poking and prodding, looking in the couch cushions at agencies, that's not always appreciated, but they do fantastic work. And I think making sure we're paying attention to what they're saying is important doesn't mean you're going to like it.
16: Yeah, we launched a process for getting agencies and GAO together to talk about high-risk issues, which they appreciated. And that went into the Obama administration, but I think it's been discontinued.
17: Yeah, I don't remember if we actually created the dashboard and made any progress on the recommendations. I just know that he thought it was important that we focus on those things and not just say, oh, that's GAO, we don't need to listen to them.
16: Is this one of those times where you waited for the third time for him to bring it up?
17: The Gary Bass rule of three. Exactly. Until he says it three times, he's not serious. So we're not moving out on that initiative yet.
16: We'll have to put that in the show notes. All right.
17: Well, speaking of people who move out on the first ask, in the first instance,

0: elevator pitch. Tell us about your career, what you did, and what kind of got you to what you're doing now with We the Doers. Maureen, you want to go first?
1: Sure. Okay. Well, I have 14 years of federal experience. I've been a little bit in and out of the private sector, but I started as an intelligence analyst. Later, I was a presidential management fellow for Commerce, where I got really into managing grants. Went from there, was the second employee of a brand new program called the State Small Business Credit Initiative at Treasury. So really exciting opportunity to be entrepreneurial in the government and start a new program from scratch and really look at outcomes measurement and data collection.
0: I mean, we could spend an entire episode just talking about that. That sounds incredibly fascinating. Let's start. Yeah. Keep going.
2: I'm in.
1: For a fintech startup, came back to government as the director of Treasury's Restore Act programs, which was to take the money from the Deepwater Horizon oil spill and make grants to Gulf Coast states. Got really deep into operations there to figure out why it took us 233 days to make a grant. Mm-hmm. Got us down to 75 days by really focusing on IT operations, HR. And then lastly, went to USDA Rural Development, where I was the chief enterprise officer and the deputy chief operating officer. And maybe we'll get to in a minute how April and I met. But April, you want to talk about your background?
3: Sure. So I spent 20 years in the private sector building things on the internet for a variety of different companies, startups, e-commerce, big agencies and corporations and nonprofits. I built and shipped over 100 different products. And along the way, I got a master's degree in public policy, which I know Maureen has also, because I've always been fascinated by the intersection of technology and government service delivery. So I made a very intentional pivot a few years ago to find a role in public service. And I had the incredible privilege of being able to come into the IRS as a senior executive to create and lead their first in-house user experience services team. And it was a really incredible opportunity to see how, from the perspective of someone with direct reports, with responsibility for legacy technology products and platforms and processes, and a lot of skin in the game immediately being responsible for those things, how I could try to thread that needle of introducing private sector best practices and a lot of the product model and technology development stuff that we talk about in civic tech within the bureaucratic machine. And I essentially spent my time at IRS trying to answer the question of, why can't we build things inside this institution the way I built them outside? And that's the focus that I continue to have.
2: Okay. So I love a guest who asks her own question. Why can't we?
3: So it turns out there's lots of reasons. And the reasons are things that are not new. So, you know, the things that Maureen and I and We the Doers are talking about are not big epiphanies that I arrived at independently that no one's ever thought of. It is culture. It is people, process, tools. It is the constraints that produce the bureaucratic behavior and the incentives that shape the choices that people make. And those are the root cause things. And there's a lot of conversation about how it makes it hard to get work done. And I think our perspective on that is that some of the constraints and the incentives that for a very long time have been considered immovable are in fact, in this moment, quite movable.
0: Yeah.
3: And we moved. That's where we're coming at it from.
0: I'm assuming that you guys, you reached your level of frustration and went to the bar, and that's where you met. And you're like, we're just going to do this. We're going to figure out how to do this better, and we're going to launch our own organization, right? That's how it happened.
1: It started over a cup of coffee. Well, actually, if we back up a little bit.
2: That's boring. Go ahead.
1: Well, it was certainly a leap of faith to go into sort of business with someone after meeting her for an hour, but it's turned out to be really fortuitous.
2: You had him for 20 years and had a hard time with it.
1: We both took the DRP because we felt we did not have a choice. We kind of started down our own job search paths. And then we also participated in the Popbox Foundation's Departure Dialogues project. So they attempted to do kind of written and oral exit interviews with feds who were leaving the government. So we both participated. I provided 10 pages of single-spaced commentary, so much so that they offered me a copy of the report when they had a draft to see if I was comfortable how I was quoted in excerpts. And I could see everyone else's comments, and I could see that April was the other super commenter. And I thought, I have to meet the other super commenter who cares enough as I do to spend hours and hours without being paid providing this. So we met downtown in November. People say feds can act quickly. We proved that you can. We met in November. We had a cup of coffee for an hour. By the end of an hour, we launched the idea for We the Doers. We convened our first workshop with other former feds, SES and GS-15s in December, and we issued our first report in January. So I think that's pretty fast.
2: I should say so. One of your principal conclusions is that we need to do a better job of figuring out what the citizens want and then how to measure that.

0: I've spent a considerable amount of my career trying to remind people we're not just measuring activity. We should be performing these activities with an end in mind that serves the taxpayer, the American citizen. And that, am I right, is central to your mission?
1: Yes, absolutely.
0: Say more.
1: Well, we both have experience trying to implement GPRA. So GPRA is the Government Performance and Results Act, very well-intentioned, and it works well in a couple agencies. I worked at the U.S. Economic Development Administration, and they measured jobs and private investment for every grant, which I thought was excellent. It was standardized. They even had a data quality assurance team that would sample some of the reports from grantees to make sure they were measuring it consistently. So you could actually aggregate up and say for the $250 million budget that EDA got, this is the number of jobs they created and the number of private investment. And then Congress could make an informed decision about, does it make sense to continue to invest in these programs or is that ROI not high enough, right? But at most agencies, it has devolved into a practice where agency leadership just devolves it down to offices and they devolve it down to program managers to just say, what do you want to measure? And usually it's what will make the program manager look good and is easy to measure and doesn't require any investment in new data collection and doesn't increase the burden on grantees. So what you have is mostly data that is not that useful, data that definitely the average American doesn't know how to access and doesn't necessarily care about, data that Congress does not seem to use to exercise meaningful oversight and decisions about funding. And even where you do have individual agencies that do it well, they don't do it consistently. So you're measuring apples to oranges and you can't tell if this agency is creating jobs with a better ROI than that one. You've got a plethora of workforce development programs across the government, but they don't consistently measure the same thing, which in our mind should be, well, how many people enroll? How many people graduate? How many people get jobs in the target industries? And do they make more after the program than they did before, right? That's what people should know about workforce development programs, but that is not standard. There's no standard methodology and Congress then can't effectively provide oversight.
2: Okay. And you're going to fix that how? Say more a little about what you've done since November, right? And give our listeners a little background. So Maureen, you gave a broad stroke of what you've done, but say more about why you think that what you're doing is different and why you think it's going to help.
3: There's so much to talk about there. In the specific focus of measuring what matters and how we're going to achieve that differently than it has been done before, it starts with defining what the bottom line is, defining what matters to people, what those real world outcomes look like. And because of what Maureen just described as the sort of bottom-up approach to metrics and output and activity measures that's happened so far, we think the big shift is making that more of a top-down directive that comes from the people through their elected representatives to say, this is what we expect our government to deliver and at what level, and then making that the thing that is required to be measured. And a key part of that is illuminating the gaps where data to measure those things don't currently exist today, because a lot of them are very tricky to measure and require a combination of pieces of data that aren't being produced right now in any standardized way. So our hope is to, or our plan is to build a dashboard that shows what those real world outcomes would be across at least the core CFO Act agencies of federal government, and then look at public data that's available right now across all the existing reporting structures and frameworks to identify of the data that exists. And we know government is drowning in data, that there's lots of numbers. That's the thing that exists. Which of those are useful in answering these questions of, is this program or this policy goal being met by federal agencies, and define where those data don't currently exist and are being reported. And then because we have so much knowledge of and experience with the way that federal agencies work, we hope to be able to finally be that connective tissue that connects all the way down through implementation where the numbers don't exist, to be able to work with agencies to say, here's how you could go about measuring that. That's something I did at IRS. We didn't have a digital behavioral data pipeline, and I hired a team of data scientists that created, designed, and built that and deployed it end to end. We know it can be done. It's been done in some places, but sort of defining that top-down idea of what good looks like and quantifying it and then working on how we would be able to produce those data and standardize them and make all of that transparent in terms of methodology, that's how we think it'll be different this time.
1: Yeah. But to answer your question, we have been really busy on some other projects, so we have not made as much progress on this as we would have hoped. Again, since January, it's only been a couple of months.
2: Yeah.
1: But we've been having some really good conversations with potential community partners like individual chapters of National League of Women Voters and family foundations about co-sponsoring workshops with voters to start defining that.
3: And the technical infrastructure for that analysis of what is the inventory of federal programs that exist? Yeah. What are the missions of those things? We're working on defining that and standing up that sort of data framework as well, but nothing public yet.
2: There's rumors floating around and have been for years that there is a program inventory list somewhere. Somewhere in the bowels of OMB, we get a shout out Dustin Brown. Maybe he knows where it is.
3: I would love to see it. Yeah. My understanding is that there is no such thing.
2: Many, many, many people would love to see it. Technically, it's required by law.
3: Yeah, yeah.
0: So many things I want to say. But April, something you said stuck with me, that things, I should roll back the tape, but there are things we can do today that weren't possible in the past, right? If there's an upside of what's happening in government, it's that all the systems that restrained us have been blown up. Not all of them, many of them. There's going to be a huge momentum to go back to the way things were. How are we, I say you, we, all of us, going to ensure that we create systems that are actually continually rethought, that are agile, and that are actually delivering?
3: So I think the framework for measurement that we were just talking about is the core of that. Because if we can agree on what government is supposed to be doing, and we can start to measure and be transparent about whether it's achieving those goals, then every change that we make, there's a vector point on that sort of moves the needle or doesn't. And that will help everyone who's interested in the functioning of government understand what interventions matter, or which ones don't, and what impact these things have. So I think it continues to be built on that foundation of measuring what actually matters. We're also hoping that we can tackle the way that reform is defined in terms of statutory language and the breadth of things that are attempted at any given time in a way that makes those changes sustainable. I'll let Maureen kind of weigh in a little bit more on that. But at the highest level, because so many government reform attempts have happened in the past and the scene was different, the constraints were different, and yet we still find ourselves in this position today of needing to make major changes, we think that points to the way that reform attempts have happened, both in the way they've been defined and also the way that they've been implemented, that is part of the point of failure. And we think our approach that's very operational reality-based and implementation-focused is going to be something that helps close the gap on that. But Maureen, do you want to add to that?
1: Yeah, well, just to give an example, one thing we've been really focused on in the last 2 months is a project we're tentatively calling Fast But Fair Firing. Because it really stood out to us at our first workshop where we brought people together around the general question, what would actually make the government more effective and efficient, is a lot of the folks, and these were all people who pretty much lost their jobs because of DOGE, said, I actually support the goals of DOGE. I was actually excited about DOGE. Mm-hmm. If DOGE had only asked me, I have all these ideas. So we pretty much took those ideas that if DOGE had asked them, what would they be? And so the first report kind of lays out a whole laundry list of proposals, of ideas to change both the statutes and the regulations and the culture of government across the board. It's a great read, and it's on our website. But then for our first kind of in-depth report, we decided to tackle one of the hardest questions of all, because one of our core values is we tackle the hard questions and we're not afraid to be controversial. And that's Fast But Fair Firing. Because what people said is, you know, the way DOGE did it did not work because they were just focused on who had the least protection so we could get rid of them regardless of merit. And we got rid of some great people that the American people need to deliver what matters, you know, the results that matters. But the flip side is everyone said pre-2025, and these people are managers, by the way, it was far too hard to remove someone from federal service. And we don't want to go back to that. So how do you balance the need for speed with due process? So that's the whole focus of what we're doing right now. Mm. And again, it's practitioner based. So what we did is create a giant flowchart. In order to read it, you have to print it out. It's 3 feet wide and 10 feet long. It covers a whole conference table of the actual employee removal process as experienced by the managers that we got in the room. And it's totally different from the tiny process that the OPM website shows.
2: I'm literally sweating. I'm sweating just thinking about this.
0: I'm not. We need some artwork for the Gov Navigators.
2: Put it up on the wall.
0: Yeah. Right. Yeah. I know exactly where to put it.
1: Yeah. Well, we're hoping to put out a beta version in a couple weeks, because every time we think we have every box on this flowchart, someone comes up with the new step. So it's evolving. So we want to put out a beta version because another one of our core values is don't wait for the perfect because the conversation will pass you by. We're going to put out something good enough. And we know that we don't know everything. We know there are a lot of known unknowns and unknown unknowns. Yeah. And we're going to put it out there and have other feds who weren't able to come to the workshop or didn't want to dedicate that much time to say, hey, you missed a step. What about this? Yeah. And then we hope to put out the whole report in July. But I think the number one finding from that workshop, because we brought together people from all these agencies, is there is no one process, that there is a huge gap between what OPM thinks the process is and the real process that was actually experienced because of all these interactions with all these other processes like equal employment offices, FMLA, reasonable accommodation, right? There are all these other factors that get mixed in. And so everyone's experience was different depending on their agency, their bureau, their individual office, the individual HR person who got assigned, and whether the employee was in a collective bargaining agreement. So that was probably the number one finding, is that it's never as simple as it seemed, and it varies so much by individual experience.
0: You know, I'm sure the mechanics of what you're doing are unimpeachable, but my favorite thing is that you haven't called it some euphemism like holding poor performers accountable.
2: Yeah.
0: It's firing.
2: Fast and fair fire. I mean, I love the framing of it. I think it's beautiful.
0: Yeah. I mean, we're empathetic people. But let's call it what it is. This is what we've been unable to do. Anybody who says it can be done probably took 2 years to do it, and you've set the stage for a different way of looking at it. So that's great.
1: Yeah. I did it myself, and it took 2 years.
2: And having been involved in it, you know, when I was at GSA in 2016, where before we got to the point where people were like, oh, no, we can actually break some things and the world will keep spinning. People always used to say, well, that's just how we've always done it. And anytime anyone said that, I would just be like, I have to leave the meeting for a minute. I don't want to yell at anyone. Like, this is back when I was trying to be completely professional all the time.
0: Which is in the rearview mirror.
2: You're at GovNavigators. So, Maureen, I want to go back to something you said, because it also made me remember what April was talking about earlier. So all those things, that flowchart that you did for fast but fair firing, it was probably all the pieces were put in place at one point in time, and it might have made sense, or there might have been a rationale for why it should happen, right? And then it creates this patchwork that you literally can't escape from. And it's what you were talking about earlier too, April. It's the same sort of thing, right? You have these multitudes of well-intentioned things over and over, and it creates an unworkable process or system. So I say that leading into the question, which is, you all have also talked about Congress and congressional reform. And that also reminds me of unescapable patchworks is Congress. So just say a little bit about why you think that's important and why that's a central aspect of kind of the work that you're doing, that you're trying to do with We the Doers.
1: Yeah, well, you know, we just published a blog about this, that everyone tells us we're tilting a windmill, but we're not giving up, because we really think you can't fix the federal government until you fix the body that is legislating and funding and overseeing the federal government, right? One thing that came up over and over again at the first workshop was, because there are constant government shutdowns, and then you get these short-term drip, drip, drip CRs, and then the money's only good for a year, you really only have 9 months to spend the money, but we've designed a procurement system that for full and open competition takes 18 months. And IT timelines are also longer. And so you can never invest and modernize. That's why it doesn't ever happen, right? And then we can't deliver what we need to. So one of the answers we came up with is biennial budgeting and appropriations. Why doesn't a new Congress give agencies two-year funding? I had two-year funding for a niche program, and it made all the difference. I was able to scrap our IT system that was horrible and build Salesforce, because I had the flexibility to spend more money up front and then less the second year. So that, and then we also need to create a feedback loop between Congress and civil servants, because Congress typically goes to legislative affairs offices to ask for feedback. They get very, very sanitized and not very useful feedback, often only from political appointees. They don't get the real deal.
0: Oh, politely put.
1: Yeah. We talked to one former Fed who said, someone asked me to mark up an energy bill, and he's an actual energy expert. He marked it up, red pen everywhere, right? Looked like someone had been murdered. Gave it back to his boss to give to Ledge Affairs, and his boss said, are you crazy? You're just supposed to say it's fine and move on.
0: Oh, Jesus.
1: So, but that's totally backwards, right?
2: Yeah,
1: that's crazy. And so we need to end the crazy and restore sanity, and that's going to involve tackling Congress. And trust in Congress is 10%, right? It's never been lower. So this is the time to really engage people in transformational once-in-a-generation change. And we also have on board with us part-time Max Spitzer, who's the former assistant parliamentarian of the U.S. House, and he's got some great ideas, too, about House rules changes that would make it easier to enact these sort of bipartisan, big picture reforms. So we're looking to delve into that.
2: Max was actually a guest on the GovNavigator show just a few weeks ago, in fact. So yeah, that's brilliant. I love it.
0: I think we have our tagline for the show: stop the crazy, restore sanity. We're out of time, but this was fantastic. And we're rooting for you all and happy to help you in any way we can. But getting the message out is the first step. So we're very glad to do that in a very engaging way.
1: Thank you. Well, if anyone's interested, just go to wethedoers.org and you can find out more.
2: Great. Well, thank you both. Really enjoyed it.
3: Thanks. Have a good day.
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0: We sure hope you enjoyed it and learned something in the process.
2: And didn't get seasick.
0: Right, of course.
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0: Ahoy!
2: Oh, jeez.
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12: Hello and welcome to the show. I'm Federal News Network reporter Drew Friedman. After upheavals across the federal workforce and hundreds of thousands of public servants leaving their jobs, grassroots organizations have been rising to meet the moment. One of those organizations is Feds Forward, a group that's been building tech-enabled tools to help civil servants navigate career change. For more, I caught up with one of the co-founders of Feds Forward, Karen Lee.
13: So what we started seeing in January was the beginning of what we saw unfold through last year, which was kind of a federal workforce departure crisis, right? And that's what everyone started talking about. Feds losing their jobs, people in transition. Factually, that is absolutely true. But the framing, I'd like to push back a little bit on it because it's not a, the crisis framing is very accurate because of this point in time. In fact, what we are seeing now is just an acute version of an evergreen problem where feds leave government every year. About 150,000 of them every year separate from government, not retire. And every single time people leave the federal service, the question is, what am I good for and what do I do? And what's happening right now is just an amplification of a foundational problem, which is a lack of an infrastructure that enables people to not only translate what they've done in a very unique sector and industry and identify what they could do after that also carries the mission, but also on the other side of the ledger, enable employers to legibly see what people from a completely different sector, how they could nestle into their organization, their industry. We have two groups of people who so desperately want to find each other, but they don't have the language, they don't have the understanding contextually, and they don't have a clarity of what they want to be able to find each other. It's a recognition that on each side of the ledger, there needs to be a translation, a curation, and a very informed matching to bring people together.
12: When you started Feds Forward, what was your understanding of the problem? Was it something where you knew it was this way, or did that become apparent to you over time as you were getting more involved in this?
13: So we knew when we started Feds Forward that on the Fed side of the house, that there was foundationally a translation problem. I'd gone through it. So many of my friends and colleagues have gone through it. You will not meet a Fed who will be easily able to say, here are all the things that I've done, and here's what I could do outside of government. And so we knew the basic requirement was translation, being able to take what we've done in government and be able to align it to the same kinds of functions, activities outside of government, just called something different. What we have also come to realize systematically is that that translation has to have layered on top of it an understanding of what the receiving organization does and how they do it. We can get feds to a place where they can do all of those things and know what they want to target on the outside. But if employers on the other side of the ledger don't recognize that feds would make any sense, those applicants will never get through the door. And this is where what we've learned is that there needs to be a translation on the employer side of the house as well. What we've learned through this Feds Forward work over this first year is not that we need to create something new in terms of the approach, but instead blend together all the approaches that have existed and never been finally appointed with the talent in mind of those from the federal sector.
12: In your experience approaching this from that angle, have you found a difference in the success rate of connecting former federal employees with these opportunities? I mean, what's been the outcome of this kind of approach to the problem?
13: Yeah, and I would define, Drew's success from a couple different lenses. Success one is, did they get a job? Success two of, did the person, the job seeker, feel satisfied this job was the right job for them? Success three is, the employer happy that they got that candidate? And the answer is yes, and I'll tell you why. Those who are currently looking for a transition, many of us, when we leave the federal government, wonder if there's a job that could ever be as good as what we just had. Because candidly, working in the federal government is an extraordinary experience and unmatched in what we get to do, the scale of what we do, and the impact. And so there's always this nagging question, is there anything that could be as good? And what we found is that through this approach, what this next job could be is might not be higher paying. It might not be objectively of the same status as working in the secretary's office or in the White House complex, but could be equally, if not more so, fulfilling in a different dimension that enables us as public servants to see how we can serve and make an impact just in a different way. And so what we want to change the game in Feds Forward is bring together two deeply mission-driven people, one who's seeking a next role and one who's trying to fill one, and have them realize that the uniqueness of what they want is not unreasonable to find. It's just that no one has bothered to unearth it and use technology to enable the match.
12: Have you found that on top of trying to, you know, accomplish this idea of, you know, transitioning skills or translating skills really between public service and other employers outside of government, is there a need for mental health resources or other kind of like full picture aspects of supporting employees? I mean, you make a good point that if you're leaving public service in some of these really big, really impactful mission-driven agencies to move to something, like you said, that's maybe on a smaller scale, have you found that there's a need to support employees and help them, you know, figure out how to just kind of mentally or emotionally tackle that?
13: There is absolutely a mental health and cognitive area of work that we all need to grapple with. But really, it is an evolution of identity. For some people, the belief is, gosh, I'm no longer a public servant because I'm not working in government. And that's been taken. And that is a very valid and reasonable conclusion to draw. With, I think, some support in our community, what we want to create from a Feds Forward perspective is a different way to think of your identity. That instead, your public service identity can never be taken. No employer could ever take the depth of what that means to you, but instead you carry it forward. And the employment, the job, the volunteer activity, whatever it is simply a manifestation of that identity. And the reason why this is so important is one of the other kind of outcomes of Feds Forward is we deeply believe that this talent and this public service orientation must carry to every single sector. If we have decided the federal government has a monopoly on public servants, our country will never be what we know its potential is to be. But if instead we adopt the mindset that a workforce that's dedicated to serving the public good has motion and can circulate across the sectors and bring that public good, regardless of whether they sit in a government, a nonprofit, a gigantic company, or otherwise, then we can breed this innovation to solve our national and international problems in a way that 100x's kind of our capacity, because we're no longer just hoping for one sector to do it. It is the combination of all.
12: Pivoting a little bit to, you know, Feds Forward and the sort of resources that you guys offer specifically, can you talk about how your organization has grown over time and where do you see this going next?
13: So we started, and we still are, an all-volunteer group of people. And we started in the very beginning with a website and a PDF document. From there, we evolved and we knew that we needed to create some kind of technology stack, because nobody wants to cut and paste from a PDF into an AI agent. And so in the fall of 2025, last year, we stood up the first version of our platform that effectively takes both somebody's resume and their kind of professional origin story that you can talk into your device or type in and translates that into skills, hard and soft, offers back to the individual some insights about their work style and frames up some career pathways, if outside of government, outside of government by sector of what they're interested in. We also created at that point a resume translation tool and laid out steps that are part of a cross-sector career transition that would be important to follow. Where we are now is we need an infrastructure that enables not only the translation of skills and identification of career pathways, but a technology stack that will also do the other side of the ledger of doing that same thing for employers and then matching. The ultimate kind of where we want to get to is to enable the federal government or any other employer who wants to access and find highly skilled, sophisticated, driven for the public good, and so therefore loyal to the mission. If employers are looking for that talent, that we can find with precision options for those employers and for people who are looking to move to their next stage in their career, that they don't have to wonder and create their own system and approach, that they should be able to focus on what they want to do and that will enable them to get there.
12: Well, Karen, thank you so much for your time today. I really appreciated hearing more about what you and Feds Forward are up to and just how you're looking at this this challenge in a different way. So thank you so much for your time.
13: No, I appreciate it, Drew. And for those who are interested, we're at fedsforward.org. We stand as a nonprofit and would love to hear from those who are looking for their next thing or from employers who feel like they can't find the talent they need. The hidden talent is right under their nose, those who've worked in the federal sector.
12: That's Karen Lee, a co-founder of Feds Forward. As former public servants grapple with changes in their careers and their identities, organizations like WellFed have been stepping up. The group hosts events and offers resources and support to those going through major life transitions. I recently spoke with Rebecca Ferguson Andre, a co-founder of WellFed.
14: We were part of the Valentine's Day massacre back on February 14th, 2025, and we fell into this gap. First of all, it was devastating, and we fell into this gap where there really was nothing for us. Everyone was in such shock, right? Even though we had been anticipating it, there were rumors, there were news articles about what was coming and that probationary federal workers would be targeted first. It was still such a shock, but we recognized really quickly that we weren't alone, that there were other people going through the exact same experience. And we decided just after 2 days of being fired that we were going to pull together as many of those people as we could and provide sort of like a landing spot for us all to gather and begin sharing our experience in our roles for the federal government and even in private industry and in nonprofit sector. Drew and I had each had experiences, you know, leading and training people and providing retreats. We facilitated retreats for our agency, the Administration for Children and Families. And so I think in response to devastation, we just kicked into high gear and began planning this event. We began charting this path based on our own experience of how challenging it was navigating an uncertain job market, updating our resumes, you know, navigating insurance. And that experience helped us chart this path forward that we wanted to share with other people who were in the same boat. Fast forward a year later, what started as a singular event for 20 people has grown into a community of more than 5,000 people, predominantly former federal workers, some current and many Fed adjacent folks.
12: Thinking back to the early days or months of WellFed and that first event that you mentioned, what was the response or the feeling from federal employees or former feds who started participating and connecting with you guys? You know, what was the feeling, the emotional response? What were some of those initial reactions?
14: I think when you're in free fall professionally and personally, when there's like this shock to your system or your life, this unexpected loss, it can feel very much like there's nothing, there's no solid ground beneath your feet. And I think what we began to provide for folks with this was this landing spot or a net to catch people. People began to feel safe and seen, supported in ways that other people around them couldn't quite understand. Right, there was this lack of understanding around what was happening, and I think we provided that space and bringing in this incredible network of professionals to really lift people up and provide them with the information they simply were not getting from their agencies. They were trying to distill information from Reddit and from news stories. And so we began to provide people with information to help them stabilize and find their way forward. It was a space that was so warm and welcoming and meaningful that it just kept growing and growing, and our online presence grew, and we hosted more than 100 virtual sessions that were free for people to attend last year, focused on mental health and wellness, focused on how to navigate insurance, financial triage, and the kind of career services that feds really needed about translating the resume, right? How to apply and frame their professional experience for a completely different sector or industry.
15: I love that it's both a community effort, but then also offering these more tangible resources to federal employees, and you have sort of both aspects here. I'm wondering, you know, what have been some of the outcomes in offering the career resources, the mental health resources, mm-hmm. and that sort of support? Have you been able to help these former employees find new jobs or maybe move forward from what was a difficult time for them?
14: Some of the impact that we have seen and heard from folks who have attended and been a part of our community is it is helping people find their way forward professionally, that there is a growing number of folks, closer to 30% now, of our members who have now landed new jobs. Some of them ended up returning to federal government, but more ended up in private industry or starting their own businesses, or they work in the nonprofit sector, or they've joined state, local, or county government. And they have credited, you know, their experience of, you know, obtaining a new job to our well-fed team and the support that we provided them with. We've also heard consistently from many folks that the mental health resources that we provide every Monday, either meditation or bringing in mental health practitioners and therapists to lead workshops and programming and providing consistent mental health support in a world where some folks have lost insurance, right, or they've lost the ability to pay for therapy, this has been very much like a lighthouse for them.
15: From those who maybe have reached out, who you've worked with previously or currently, what are some of the common challenges that you hear from these former employees? You mentioned that about 30% have been able to find jobs, but I'm just wondering about the ones who maybe haven't had as much luck there. You know, what are some of the issues that they're currently facing?
14: We continue to hear consistently that the impact on folks is deeply human, right? It's beyond the financial realities. People are grappling with the loss of identity, mission, burnout, diminished confidence, and this sense of prolonged uncertainty about the future. In this region in particularly, that's, you know, where employment is so heavily tied to the federal government, entire communities are really feeling the ripple effects. We're hearing frustration from individuals whose expertise and leadership experience is really misunderstood or undervalued outside of the government. I think, too, there's this spectrum of where people fall in terms of hardship, right? For some people, their financial runway is longer than others. I think we're learning how many people are living paycheck to paycheck and are struggling deeply. Many have entered long-term unemployment, which means that they've been unemployed for more than a year. Where I think there are some real bright spots, it's communities like ours. There are other organizations that former federal workers or former Fed-adjacent contractors have stood up in response to this disaster, and it is so heartening to see people come together and lift other people up.
15: Absolutely, and I think it is important to point out, too, that, you know, almost a year and a half out from when a lot of these firings or terminations took place, there are people who are still struggling. It's not in the headlines anymore, but there are people who are still, it sounds like, struggling on the job market. So I think that's important to highlight that. Rebecca, from your personal experience, since you were part of this wave over the federal government last year, I'm wondering, through that and then your experience starting up WellFed and connecting and creating this community, what have been some of your takeaways? What have you learned from this experience?
14: I have learned that it doesn't take much to destroy something, right? It takes a long time to build up systems, to build credibility and trust, and it takes virtually no time at all to destroy something. I've also learned that you know, a lot of systems in place that are designed typically to support workforce development, they're ill-equipped to manage the level of crisis that this region is now facing. I'm learning so much about collaboration. I'm learning so much about the good in so many people and so many organizations and companies that are truly who they say they are and are reaching out to support in so many different ways. Because, look, these are neighbors. These are friends and fellow parents, right, at school. These are folks that we want to keep in our communities. And their struggle is also our struggle.
15: And you've mentioned there's been a significant amount of growth with WellFed over the last year, and you have thousands of people that have reached out and become part of this community. I'm wondering, what are the next steps for WellFed? Where do you see this going from here?
14: What WellFed has evolved into is an organization that is ensuring that people are cared for, not just as workers, but as human beings who are navigating profound change. I see us growing into a force that's going to continue to lift other people up and help them chart a course through, you know, really treacherous waters. Experiencing the level of disruption personally was really emotionally significant for me. It's one thing to know a model and to teach and train. It's an entirely different thing to have to apply it to your own life. And at the same time, it clarified something for me, and I think for our entire WellFed team, that, you know, these sort of disruptions and transitions are not simply economic events, right, but rather they're deeply human events. And WellFed has grown directly from that. People weren't only searching for employment resources, but they're also searching for dignity and connection and a sense of hope in the midst of uncertainty.
15: Great. Well, Rebecca, it's so great to hear more about this community and this initiative that you have going on, and I'm excited to see where it goes next. But thank you so much for your time today. I appreciate it.
14: Thank you, Drew. Thanks for having me.
15: That's Rebecca Ferguson-Andre, co-founder of WellFed. And that's all we have for today's episode of Your Federal Life. Until next time, I'm Drew Friedman.
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18: The Tabernacle Choir and Orchestra at Temple Square present a Music and the Spoken Word Independence Day special. Self-control, liberty, and law. Conducting today's program is Mac Wilbur, with organists Andrew Unsworth and Brian Mathias, and the spoken word given by Derek Porter.

For over 40 years, Richard L. Evans was the voice and writer of music and the spoken word. In 1959, he delivered a message that, today, feels as timely as ever. He began by quoting a line from a well-known patriotic hymn, "Confirm thy soul in self-control, thy liberty in law." He then made keen observations about the relationship between self-control, liberty, and law. These principles are basic to life, basic to the eternal plans and purposes of the Lord. But sometimes, we seem more to have remembered freedom than self-control, liberty more than the law. As we come together and live together in a world where physically we are coming ever closer together, always we have to have self-control. Always we have to live our lives with law as well as with liberty. Always we have to consider the rights, the privileges, the comfort, the convenience of others, with an awareness that we have no right to do anything we want, to take anything we want, or irresponsibly to say anything we want, or to befoul the moral atmosphere, or the water others use, the air where others are, the peace that others have, or their rightful privacy, or to live uninhibited lives. We have to be considerate of others always. Self-control, with law, is the only safeguard of liberty. And not the existence of law only, but respect for law, obeying the laws of God, the laws of the land. Acclaimed filmmaker Cecil B. DeMille said this of laws and liberty: "We are too inclined to think of law as something merely restrictive, something hemming us in. We sometimes think of law as the opposite of liberty, but that is a false conception. God does not contradict himself. He did not create us and then, as an afterthought, impose upon us a set of arbitrary, irritating, restrictive rules. He made us free and then gave us the commandments to keep us free." To this great utterance, we would add, the greatest threat to liberty is lawlessness, and the greatest assurance of liberty is respect for law. Confirm thy soul in self-control, thy liberty in law.

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Please join us next time for Music and the Spoken Word. Until we meet again, may peace be with you this day and always.

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13: The security clearance process is complicated. Policies are confusing, continuous vetting is expanding, and national security professionals everywhere are asking the same thing. What does this mean for me? Whether you're applying for your first clearance or navigating new reporting requirements after years in the system, the questions aren't always easy, but the answers matter. That's why we're here. This is Security Clearance in Security on Federal News Network with hosts Lindy Kaiser of Clearance Jobs, Federal Employment Lawyers Elizabeth Baker Pham of KCNF, and John Barry of Barry & Barry PLLC.
14: Hi, this is Lindy Kaiser with ClearanceJobs.com, and welcome to this episode of Security Clearance in Security on Federal News Network. I'm going to see if I can actually interview these people with a straight face. So I'm very excited to have Phoebe Wells and Katie Helbling with the amazing Clearance Jobs team here. They recently launched a new podcast series, The Secret Squirrel Files. I call it diaries half the time, but I was going to make you wait. I was like, say it. Just say it. On Clearance Jobs, it's a really cool podcast series. I've enjoyed it so far. It unpacks kind of like the insider threat landscape. So if you attend a security conference, I feel like there's always a session unpacking these crazy insider risk cases, kind of blends true crime with national security. But don't take my word for it, because I can't even get the name correct half the time. Take Phoebe and Katie's word for it. Who wants to go first and talk about kind of how you got the idea for this series?
15: Phoebs, why don't you talk a little bit about your experience with true crime, and then I'll go, because you are totally an expert.
5: Well, and I was going to say, this is Katie's brainchild, but it really, I'm pretty sure she literally like had it when she found out I was interviewing for this position. Like, I don't even think I had the job yet. And she was like, ooh, my true crime brain is formulating plans right now. So essentially, I used to be a reporter for iHeartRadio, and I had a podcast that was called Upstate Unsolved. I'm in upstate New York, so it just focused on unsolved cases in upstate New York. We covered the cases of three women, Susie Lyle, who disappeared in 1998 from UAlbany campus. She was a computer genius, a poet, an artist. She was just an amazing woman. And unfortunately, her case remains unsolved. She's never been found alive or deceased. So unfortunately, her family is just left in complete limbo, but they have turned that tragedy into something really beautiful. They created the Center for Missing Persons in upstate New York and hold a Missing Persons Day. They got legislation passed at the state and federal level that makes it so if someone goes missing on a college campus, the campus police have to report that to the state police or local authorities immediately, because back then in the 90s, there just was not a lot of communication between the different agencies, and the campus police didn't report it to the state police for, I think it was 3 days. And as anyone who follows true crime knows, the first 48 hours are incredibly crucial. And unfortunately, they missed out on some just help that they needed, because the campus police can only do so much. So that being said, that was our first case. And then we covered the unsolved murders of Catherine Blackburn and Ruth Whitman. Catherine Blackburn's case actually has been solved. They were able to exhume her and tested DNA evidence, and they have caught her killer. He unfortunately is also deceased, but that brought answers to the family. And yeah, so that's my background with true crime. And Katie is a resident true crime podcast connoisseur. And so when she found out that I had this background way back when, she was like, we need to do a true crime podcast that's national security slanted. And here we are.
15: Yeah, I think my words were, Phoebes, I want to do a podcast that's a little more podcasty. But I mean, so, and clearly the only kind of like podcast content aside from like the Clearance Jobs and Federal News Network podcast is true crime content. I'm a big true crime consumer. But aside from that, I think a lot of these cases that we cover in Secret Squirrel Files just offer so many lessons learned to the national security industry at large. I mean, we talk about the insider threat cases, espionage, terrorism, ways that we can look at these past cases and it help inform policy, better decision making, both that organizations and agencies can take. We also cover unsolved mysteries in relation to military topics. And so I think we've found in the cases that we've covered in that realm, strides that the military has made in terms of like mental health and military police and coordinating with federal law enforcement agencies. So definitely like personal passion projects, but I think for Clearance Jobs, our Expand the Mission initiative as well, trying to get, you know, true crime consumers sort of interested in national security as well.
14: Man, you already got my wheels turning. I was thinking about the campus police communication. It tied into one of the cases I know, Katie, you unpacked on the show, which was talking about the interaction of the military police and the police. That's been an ongoing issue where sometimes folks are talking about, hey, who has jurisdiction over a case? And that can come up, you know, in other contexts, but it certainly also can come up in national security where sometimes you have these investigative agencies. I mean, you know, NCIS, right? Or all of these different, you know, elements that are investigating things. And then you also have, and that creates a lot of complication. So that's just one of the, you know, the stories you've done. How do you come up with your content for all of these episodes? And I feel like there's an element of surprise involved as well. So maybe unpack that a bit.
15: Honestly, I think I've seen like an unsolved mysteries episode, and I'm like, we need to cover that case. Where I see like a random Reddit thread, and I'm like, I want to do a little more research on that case. So that's personally how I've come up with the content that I've covered. I know the format is really cool. And so Phoebe, do you want to cover that? What every episode looks like?
5: Yeah. So every episode we tell each other the story. So Katie will come to the podcast with a fully formed, you know, script slash research and tell the story to me, and I'm hearing it for the first time. So I don't know what the case she's covering is, and vice versa. I will say that was not an original idea to me. My introduction to true crime podcasting was My Favorite Murder, and that's how they do it. They tell the story back and forth to each other. And if you've never heard of that podcast, it probably is very jarring to hear the name of that, which is My Favorite Murder. But essentially, they are two comedians, but are obsessed with true crime. And they really have a way of storytelling with the inflection of, you know, the human side of things, because we can talk about horrible things, but also still have a good conversation around the humanity of it at all, if that makes sense. So I think if you listen to the Secret Squirrel Files, you'll hear that Katie and I kind of, we banter back and forth. I mean, on a recent case we did with, which was Aldrich Ames, just like the blatant just disrespect for basically all the people in his life and the government and country that he belongs to was just like so absurd. You can't help but laugh at it. Obviously, heavy cases we take very seriously, but also sometimes criminals are just not smart and we're allowed to laugh at them. So, yeah.
15: Yeah. We talk about a not so fun fact in one of our cases. So I think we were covering where the criminals are at today and where they were seen. It sounds really scary. And so it was not such a fun fact.
5: Not so fun fact.
14: Yeah, well, I love the format because we learn through stories, right? So, I mean, there's an entertainment factor, but there's also, I mean, not to use a dirty word of education, but an educational factor in our community, right? Because, again, I know always these insider risk, you know, groups in every organization in the cleared community. So I love that what you're doing has clearly an entertainment element. But if I was a security officer, I would kind of flag this content as like, hey, maybe this is like worthwhile to add to my industry newsletter or to let folks know about because, you know, it's through a trusted source, which is ClearanceJobs, and it's kind of unpacking these cases a little bit. And you just kind of always gets your wheels turning about, wow, I can't believe that happened, you know, to point in the case of Aldrich Ames.
15: Yeah, the storytelling piece, you know, and sort of marketing sometimes not so fun, sexy topics. I mean, this storytelling certainly helps with that. I mean, and if you do have a workforce that learns a little bit better by listening to things or, you know, on their commute into the SCIF, this certainly is content that I think everyone in this industry would find useful, helpful, and just interesting.
5: And I think, you know, for me, I've been in the industry coming up on 3 years, so definitely less than you two ladies, but these cases have helped me put context to, you know, Trusted Workforce 2.0. I mean, basically, almost every case we've covered, we've kind of been like, oh, yeah, this is why the policy has changed. This is why this is happening. Continuous vetting needs to be a thing because, you know, when it go too long without checking in, things could happen. So it's definitely informative and also entertaining, like Lindy said.
14: Well, I need to be entertained a little bit. Goodness gracious. If it's boring, that's what I always say. You know, key part of like, it doesn't have to be boring to make it, you know, to make it educational. Talk about some of the, maybe what was one of the cases that's been most surprising or most fun to unpack so far from the ones you've done?
15: Sure. No, I'll go first. I mean, maybe not the most fun. I feel bad. Sometimes in my intro, I'm like, I'm really excited to bring this case. And, you know, some of the content is heavy. It's like doing the research. I'm like, oh man, that was really sad. And I know, Phoebs, a case that you did recently was an event that I was fully aware happened, but the way you unpacked it, I just, you know, I started to tear up. So I'm not excited to bring these cases. I'm just eager to tell people about them. So I think one of the ones that I found the most interesting, everyone should know the event 9/11. It's certainly something that, and I was 10 when it happened, so something that I was very fully aware was happening. You know, I lived just on the cusp of Northern Virginia, so I was picked up from school by a neighbor. So it was my brother, my sister, and very scary event. And then, you know, watching kind of the footage on TV. So I unpack Operation Bojinka, which is a part of the, you know, 9/11 that happened, the World Trade Center bombing in the 90s, but it's an event that actually didn't happen. And so it talks about some of the, you know, law enforcement that was investigating the case, how they found these criminals and eventually charged them. So that one was interesting because it was a part, you know, of 9/11 that I didn't know about. So sort of a precursor that it also helped with forming some of the aviation security protocols that we have in place today. So it was like, oh, this is why this is. So that was an interesting one for me. What about you, Phoebs?
5: Yeah, I actually was going to bring up the event that you referenced. I talked about the Oklahoma City bombing and, you know, again, I had known about it, but I didn't really understand the intricacies of it and how it connected to other events within the, you know, the national security landscape. I mean, Ruby Ridge, Waco, that was all precursors to Timothy McVeigh's extremism. It speaks to the dangers of extremism, especially, you know, domestically, and how, you know, our military can be radicalized and the importance of insider threat monitoring. And while he wasn't active, he was a veteran. And I guess I was 7 when he was executed. And I remember just kind of seeing that on the news. And it was that first moment as a kid that you're like, oh, really bad things happen and the death penalty is a thing. I didn't know that was a thing. So this case really did kind of, it was a formative memory for me because I remember seeing seeing the news coverage of the execution and then learning that this horrible thing had happened. And I also didn't know about the memorial within Oklahoma City where there are just empty chairs where the building stood for all the people who lost their lives and just the sheer destruction of it. I mean, it truly destroyed a large part of Oklahoma City. And that's, I guess, you know, being so young when it happened, I just didn't know. So diving back into the details of it was extremely sad, but important to remember because so many people lost their lives and were affected by it.
15: One thing I took from that conversation, Phoebe, was just the importance of like intelligence people. And that's one thing that I've gathered from a few of our cases. And it just reminds me of how, you know, important the workforce is, bringing in smart people, bringing in the next generation to be interested in some of these security and intelligence careers. So hearing about these cases, even though we might be like somewhat familiar, that episode was really great.
14: Well, and that's one of the benefits of this format, I will say, right? The podcast format is that you kind of have Phoebe, we do a lot of video content at Clearance Jobs. Katie, you're always, you know, keeping the socials alive. We talk in sound bites a lot now these days. And I do, it gives me hope for the next generation that there's still like long form content, because that's one of kind of the fun things about it. And to your point, Katie, kind of having a true longer form podcast offering here, even, it just gives you kind of that time to pull at the thread of a lot of these cases where, yeah, we've probably heard of, we all have ties to 9/11, or again, if you're in the national security, you've heard of Aldrich Ames, you've heard of, you know, the Oklahoma City bombing. These are, you know, milestone moments, but really getting the chance to have kind of a conversational format about them, I find really enjoyable to listen to. And, you know, yeah, kind of talk about that. Is it different trying to make that conversational arc? Is it hard to find the content and fit it into that, or how does that work?
15: No, it's not tough at all. No, it's just chit-chatting. No, I mean, I think doing the research, you know, informing what I'm going to say and the highlights of the case that I really want to pull on, and then, you know, getting Phoebe's, you know, genuine thoughts and hearing her perspective on things. I mean, one of the episodes we were, I forget which case you covered, Phoebs, but I was talking about how Walmart, I sat down a sweet potato. It didn't have a barcode or anything for me to plug in or scan. And it said, this looks like a sweet potato. And I'm like, I forget what case I related it to. But I'm like, we can use this technology and intelligence for good, can't we? You know, her probably hearing my perspective on things and, you know, me hearing hers. I love the format, and no, the conversation is definitely not a struggle. It comes easy. We could fill, hours of podcast content.
5: And that's what I was going to say is, like, honestly, I think the hardest part is like not going too long, because like there will be times where like my script is just like way too many pages. And I know it's going to be an hour just on my case. And so, you know, it's picking and choosing what makes sense to include so that, you know, we can talk about the case, because I think that's the cool part about us not knowing what case we're going to cover is the reactions you're hearing are genuine. And it's fun. It really is fun. It's a fun podcast to do, even though sometimes the subjects are heavy.
14: And as we kind of draw to a close, talk a little bit about the Secret Squirrel Files. So why? How did you come up with that name? What is the secret? I mean, we assume everyone knows who the Secret Squirrel is, but our Federal News Network audience may not be as familiar. Why is it the Secret Squirrel Files? And how does that tie into what you're doing?
15: Well, Phoebe and I have been thinking about this project for a while because, you know, Lindy is not wrong. We did have a project called the Secret Squirrel Diaries that we just did not finish. So Secret Squirrel Files, where national security meets the shadows of true crime. So again, true crime cases, whether that's espionage, insider threat, terrorism, crimes related to the military, all that secret squirrelish kind of intelligence security stuff cleared professionals would be interested in. But again, in expanding the mission and getting people who might just be true crime consumers interested in this content, Secret Squirrel Files. I mean, we have file folders where we're holding in our podcast cover art. Really exciting stuff. So Secret Squirrel Files, that's sort of how we came up with it.
5: Yeah, and Secret Squirrel is our mascot. I mean, cleared workers, they're the secret squirrels. You know, they live among us. They hunt for acorns among us. And so that's why we went with that name.
15: Might be a little nutty. I don't know. It's secret squirrelish work. And, you know, a lot of the time it's not recognized, but it's really important work. Highlighting some of the bad nuts. I don't know.
4: Good nuts, bad nuts.
5: How many more puns?
4: All the nuts. More. There must be more. Well, it does tie in, right? Because I do feel like that's what true crime is really trying to get at, right? To your point, it is digging through, searching out what's true in something. I know, like, let's do more squirrel imagery here. And that is what is done on the podcast specific to this. So I wasn't familiar of another podcast that had this crossover. So, you know, if there's one out there, feel free to drop us a note so we can check it out and join forces. But I think this is kind of a unique offering, again, that, you know, shows, again, all of these insider risk cases, these, you know, unsolved military, you know, and intelligence community cases that are out there, and discusses and unpacks them in a unique way. So check out the Secret Squirrel Files over at Clearance Jobs. And if you have a story that you think Phoebe and Katie should dig into, reach out to them or just send us a general email at editor@clearancejobs.com and we will dig into the case, or they will dig into the case. Thank you guys so much for being on the show. I appreciate chatting with you.
15: Thank you.
5: Thank you.
16: Good morning, good afternoon, and good evening. I'm John Barry, and I'm a security clearance attorney, and I'm here talking today with Lindy Kaiser about a security clearance topic that comes up every so often in my practice, neurocognitive disorders and security clearances, basically mental health in your clearance. It comes up in all sorts of situations, and I will say the government over the past maybe 10 or 11 years has started to get more liberalized in their thoughts on what is a mental health disorder, which could be disqualifying. I mean, when I started practicing in 1999, the government would often have problems with security clearance issues such as like serious anxiety disorders or depression. Of course, then that would mean today all of us are disqualified. But it's one of those things that has evolved over time, and the government is much more willing to hear that you have a serious mental health condition under control and fine. And it's really not targeting those depression issues or anxiety disorders anymore. It's more focused on more serious, or what they consider more serious, mental health disorders like schizophrenia, bipolar disorder, or other types of mania.
4: Well, yeah, I mean, yeah, I feel like the mental health piece has had a huge shift. I was glad that you used one of your college words in the intro here, and I'm glad you said it first. So neurocognitive, because it did tee up like ideas about Alzheimer's, which has been mentioned here. It's not just necessarily the traditional mental health piece of it, but as we're talking a lot about the aging workforce and things coming up. So yeah, I have not spoken or kind of considered this topic. So I definitely wanted to pick your legal brain on that. Where have you seen folks, you know, maybe especially again as our aging IC here, who maybe Alzheimer's or some, I mean, I like that's, I don't, is that's not like the SF86 or PBQ calls out specific mental health conditions like delusional disorder and schizophrenia, which have to be reported. But I don't think like an Alzheimer's, there's medical diagnoses that don't fall under that, but it did lead me to think, hey, maybe that should be a required reporting. Because if you don't have that as a required reporting, you potentially could have somebody who's diagnosed with cognitive impairment still working and not reporting it.
16: Yeah. I mean, under guideline I of C4, it talks about psychological conditions. I think it falls right under it. It's just something that has not been an issue, because most times, at least when we see people go through that, unfortunate, you know, if they have some sort of dementia or Alzheimer's, they generally are in a position where they may want to, you know, retire or get medical help, and they don't want to stay in their cleared position. That's usually what's happened. But we're starting to see some of it come up, like with, you know, improved medical technology, people learning more about themselves earlier. I haven't seen any denials on that yet, but I've started to see some probing, people asking questions, you know, if people were hospitalized for that, or if perhaps they got a random question on a polygraph, which, as you know, anything is fair game. It's definitely coming, because our people are living, they're always going to be living longer as technology improves. And, you know, sometimes we're going to have issues with, you know, Alzheimer's or dementia.
4: I'm going to be honest, this is maybe too much. I was on a meeting recently, and it was someone, and I was like, are you okay? And how do I report this? I was not in a top secret facility, so I don't know what's going on. But it does make you think, like, sometimes if you see something, say something, and what does that extend to? And I think sometimes with these relationships, I do think cognitive impairment is something that, like, should probably be, you know, reporting into your reporting culture if you start to see a coworker who's, because it does become like, hey, they're not following the same rules or guidelines that they were. I don't know. My whole posture on self-reporting and, you know, maybe I think it's a positive. I wish it was easier. I wish there was a better way to do it. But I think a culture of, I mean, I believe in the community of the IC. And I know self-reporting can be a force for evil, right? So people who want to get somebody in trouble, or even employers who want to take punitive security clearance action because they lack the chops to take the employment action they should, that drives me nuts. But there's just, I feel like every time we have these major breaches, we have somebody who is clearly doing something that they shouldn't have been doing, that someone else saw, but we just kind of give each other the benefit of the doubt and don't report it.
16: Yeah. I mean, I see a lot of it with like a dementia or an Alzheimer's, you know, it's often misinterpreted by other individuals. And I do see some reporting where they're like, is that person on something? More like a drug usage or an alcohol issue. And so sometimes they'll get a notice to meet with the agency psychologist in the IC, and they may dive into that. But it usually starts at something different than, hey, I think this person has Alzheimer's. It's more like they seem off. Are they on something? And that's generally how these get started right now.
4: And do you find like, so is there a way to mitigate that? Like if you're an individual and you having cognitive issues or anything, there are neurological disorders that could come up that could have issues. Like, is there a way to mitigate those potentially?
16: Yeah, there's a number of different ways. And also, you know, as I mentioned before, medical technology is always improving. So, you know, who knows what tomorrow brings. But, you know, generally, you know, one of the mitigating factors is it's readily controllable with treatment of either medication or, you know, psychological or both. In terms of dementia or Alzheimer's, perhaps, you know, there's a lot of drugs out there making the market that, you know, are slowing things down. I mean, maybe if you were able to show that you're not having an issue now and are unlikely to have issues for the next, you know, 3 to 4 years, may have to be revisited. What's almost always the case in cases involving like, you know, delusional disorder or, you know, schizophrenia is you need to get a medical opinion by an expert witness, usually for these kinds of cases, you know, where they evaluate you seriously and hopefully you get a favorable opinion from them that you're okay, the treatment you're undergoing is good. And that's the biggest issue. A lot of people don't, even with disorders, psychological nature, they don't take the steps in advance to mitigate it. You can go through whatever psychological treatment is recommended to help you with that and show all of that. And a lot of times the government will accept that and be like, okay, this person has taken steps to resolve it.
4: The government likes people who can follow a plan and follow rules. And whether it's a financial issue or a mental health one or whatever it is, your capacity to follow a playbook for whatever your issue is. And that's kind of how I like to look at the adjudicative guidelines. Like they're literally a playbook to say like, hey, what am I doing around these topics? And it's mental health. And if I have anything in that bucket, I want to make sure that I have a playbook to follow that's going to mitigate that issue. And then, yeah, you have the government has a lot of ability to make exceptions and to give you clearance eligibility based on their need for you to work a certain job. But they want to make sure you're a rule follower. Yes.
16: No, a lot of people, unfortunately, you know, have I don't want to say shame, but they're afraid of reporting it. I know that should never be a reason, but they're maybe, you know, they don't want to talk about it. And I think for that kind of issue, a psychological issue poses a bar to some people self-reporting. They'd rather take the risk.
4: I think we might see that. It might be one of our generational shift topics, though, right? I mean, I do feel like there is more honesty and transparency about those topics in the younger generations. And as that culture shifts across the IC, hopefully that moves in that direction.
16: Yeah, no, like I was saying earlier on, I mean, just looking back at like 1999, 2000, where depression or even PTSD, no, you're not getting a clearance. You know, that generation that made those decisions, they're not with us right now. There's a different generation now. And then as some of the people up and coming come up, I think that there'll be more of a recognition that people can get help, people can get treatment. Let's just make sure they're okay. And if they're okay, they can be cleared.
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20: From ABC News, I'm Brian Clark. The U.S. and Iran peace deal appears to be in jeopardy. The U.S. struck Iran for a second straight day on Saturday, and overnight, Iran launched attacks on targets in Bahrain and Kuwait. ABC's Selena Wang has more from Washington.
21: That memorandum of understanding Trump signed with Iran is already fraying. Bahrain, home to a major U.S. military base, says Iranian drones targeted its territory, accusing Iran of exporting chaos and undermining regional stability. Since the war began, Tehran has repeatedly attacked neighboring Gulf states in retaliation for U.S. and Israeli attacks.
20: In the U.S., three firefighters have been killed. Two others were hurt as they battle fires on the Utah-Colorado border. ABC's Allison Kosick has more on the fire situation.
22: In Utah, dangerous, fast-moving wildfires are destroying homes and forcing evacuations. The Cottonwood Fire, the largest in the country, expanding. Southwest of Salt Lake City, the Maple Peak and Cherry fires merging into one. Firefighters making progress on the Iron Fire running parallel to the Cherry Fire.
20: In Kentucky, four people have been killed in flash flooding that's powered by heavy rains. Governor Andy Beshear said,
23: "We've seen 6 to 7 inches of rain in some parts of our Commonwealth, which has created dangerous conditions, flash floods, and I need you to be careful."
20: U.S. military equipment heading to Venezuela as the search continues for survivors of the powerful twin earthquakes. ABC's Marcus Moore has the latest.
24: The death toll has climbed past 1,400 people, more than 3,000 injured, and some 55,000 unaccounted for, according to a U.N. official. Researchers at Oregon State University estimate that nearly 60,000 buildings were damaged or destroyed by these back-to-back earthquakes.
20: President Trump's
0: Endorsed candidate Julia Letlow prevailed in Louisiana's Senate primary. 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
4: 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I'm here today with my friend and GovCon expert, Shauna Weatherly of FedSubK. Shauna, welcome back to the show.
5: Thanks, Mark. Happy to be here.
4: And I'm very happy to have you. So for those of you who, or those of people out there who don't know who you are, fill in the blanks a little bit on your background and FedSubK and what you do.
5: Sure. Well, my background is that I have just shy of 36 years of federal service, most of that in acquisition as a contracting officer, chief of contracting, acquisition project manager, and procurement analyst working with the FAR. And I've worked with Department of Army, DOD, U.S. Army Corps of Engineers, FAA, and GSA. So with a sprinkling and smattering of HR and budget manpower all in there too, a little bit in the early years. But I brought all that information forward and experience forward into FedSubK after I retired in December of 2022. Because I just felt there was a need for somebody to help small businesses provide consolidated, comprehensive, and affordable resources to help people kind of navigate this thing we call the GovCon landscape, federal marketplace. And so I do a lot of coaching and mentoring and posting on LinkedIn, as you know, Mark. So specialize in just helping out businesses kind of figure this thing out that we call GovCon.
4: Yeah, so you do what I call providing adult supervision for those less sophisticated in the market.
5: Yeah, actually, I was at a conference last week and somebody said, you're kind of a one-woman kind of quasi-apex accelerator. I was like, yeah, that's kind of maybe a good way to look at it too. So,
4: well, yeah, we won't get into the apex today. a good resource for some and an underutilized resource for others. But that aside, let's talk about what's happening right now that impacts the smaller businesses in GovCon. So that's an open-ended question, so just take it.
5: Well, yeah, that's very open-ended right now. We have, you know, several things driving the train right now when it comes to small businesses in this space. So, and it ranges from one end of the spectrum to the other. So, like, the first thing we can talk about is, like, there's a lot of scrutiny going on. If you're in this arena and you've just even entered the arena, you may be hearing about a lot of scrutiny on some of our socioeconomic programs, the federal contracting assistance programs that SBA has run. So we're seeing a lot of review of ownership and control, performance, compliance, things like that, trying to prevent pass-through type contracts. So we're seeing that as one of the things that are impacting this space right now. Another one is political influences, obviously. I mean, we've had a change in administrations. We always see that when administrations change. This time we are seeing more in terms of the executive orders, a lot on merit-based principles, and we're seeing legislation even being introduced that could effectively end some of the programs as we've seen them in their past forms, their current forms, such as the Small Disadvantaged or 8A program, and maybe even the Women-Owned Small Business program. You know, a couple of bills in the House and the Senate that are identical to what they call end discrimination in government contracting. So there's a change of foot there. You know, we're seeing changes in federal policy. We're seeing a change to, especially in the 8A program, a movement away from sole source as a method of procurement and moving into more competition as a default within that program. And contracts that have always been with the 8A program, maybe not staying with the 8A program anymore. And also some lagging in the certification of new 8As in that program as we go through that. And then there's, last, I think there's some emphasis that we're seeing in the regulatory field. We've heard about the federal acquisition regulation being rewritten and streamlined, taking us back to its statutory roots. And we're seeing a push there in terms of innovation and streamlining competition methods and things like that.
4: Okay. So let's take the programs one at a time. So the 8A program, look into your crystal ball. Is STARS going to die?
5: I don't know if STARS will die. I think there could be maybe a change to, you know, it's going to be competition based. I mean, we have a STARS program, but, you know, will all task orders be competitive going forward, right? We will not see maybe 8A sole sources. We're seeing agencies already move away from 8A sole source awards at the agency levels as a result of some of this regulatory change. So I think we're going to see 8A competitive be the game in the 8A program going forward.
4: What about other vehicles that have the small business component segmented by the type of set aside?
5: Well, you know, we have OASIS Plus, right? That's one of the big ones. So, and we still have separate competition pools there for socioeconomic, you know, federal contracting assistance programs with the Women-Owned, the Hub Zone, the 8A, and small business. So I think, and service-disabled veteran-owned small business, by the way. So we're going to see those last, and we'll see competition within those pools, I'm sure. And that's a really good sign that we do have those pools available and there are limited, you know, competition there for those businesses. That helps. That helps those businesses in terms of getting, you know, in the door and staying in the market. We also see that with Polaris and, you know, GSA schedules did do away with their small business pools in many of the SINs, but it doesn't mean that the contracting officers can't choose to set aside a task order within the GSA schedules realm either. So I think there's some, at least some good news there that we

0: We do know that these awards don't make up much more than, you know, 3 to 5% total of all the money that goes out, right? It's a pretty small amount in terms of that. You know, small business has the largest portion of the small business program component, obviously, without any of those other factors, woman-owned or whatever. But we are seeing, you know, the gains that are made in the programs in terms of the primary awards, let's say in 8A or Woman-Owned Small Business, HUBZone, Service Disabled Veteran-Owned Small Business, we are seeing that those people are winning in the small business category, and those awards are counted then toward those program wins. I'm just curious to see SBA scorecard. I've been calling around to the House and the Senate and everybody I can talk to figure out where is the scorecard? Why aren't we seeing this data from SBA? And to me, that's really something we need to see in order to know where we stand in terms of businesses entering the market, leaving the market, and who's really getting the awards.
1: Okay. You mentioned something in there that I think we need to ask a little bit about. What about a small business with no set-aside designations? Are they now competing on a more level field with set-asides?
0: Yes, because what we're seeing, I would say, is there's always, you know, kind of, I hate to bring up the rule of two because it's kind of complicated for some people, but outside of the rule of two, which meaning if you have at least two small businesses within one of those categories, let's say 8A, women-owned, small, et cetera, that can be considered eligible and responsible for maybe that work, you are supposed to set it aside. What we're seeing now is that's supposed to set it aside. It's the contracting officer is supposed to consider setting it aside and explain why they don't. It doesn't mean it must be set aside always. And so we are seeing some of that bump back into the small business category, where small businesses without maybe one of these other certifications or designations may be getting more of a chance at those than maybe they have in the past. It's still kind of, I would say, open-ended this fiscal year because there's been so much change with changes in contracting officers, changes with the FAR overhaul, and just people trying to figure out how to get it done, you know, this end of fiscal year, that I think we're still kind of on shaky ground. I think it'll shake out by next fiscal year that we'll see that small businesses are getting a good portion of opportunities to compete, maybe more than they have in the past.
1: We're going to take a break. 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I'm here with Shauna Weatherly of Fed Sub K, and we'll return right after this.
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3: 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I suggest you do so because she's been posting some great stuff that'll help not just smalls, but companies partnering with smalls and pretty much anybody who needs continuing education on the government contracting market. So when we were between takes here, you mentioned an organization called 8AFACTS.org. Tell me who this is, what they do, and what's going on here.
4: Well, yeah, 8AFACTS.org has been keeping track of what's been going on with the 8A program since we've started having the audits, the suspensions that we were seeing, the 100% audits, and they've been tracking what's been going on with the 8A application process. And I think, you know, I've been very frustrated because I've had clients who have submitted 8A applications, and we've been waiting and waiting and waiting to hear back. And when I found this 8AFACTS.org website, they have a tracker as to how many days it's been since SBA has last processed an 8A application. And, you know, Mark, I checked it today before we talked, and it's been 298 days since the SBA has last processed an 8A application into the program. And that's incredible to me, knowing what we had in the previous administration where we were trying to push 8As into the program as fast as they were leaving over their program period.
3: Well, correct me if I'm wrong, there's only mid four figures of 8As anyway, current?
4: Yes. Mm-hmm. Yes.
3: So somewhere around 5,000.
4: Or less. Mm-hmm.
3: Yeah, well,
4: I believe it's less now, right? Because we've had so many withdraw over the audits. Just, you know, the documentation level was difficult, and you know, some removed themselves. So,
3: yeah, didn't mean they stopped playing in the market. Just means that they gave up their designation.
4: Right, and the other thing we have to worry about here too is that, you know, SBA has this combined certification platform where if you apply for one certification, you can apply for several at the same time. And people who may have combined an 8A application with a woman-owned small business application or an SDVOSB application are caught up in this suspension of the 8A application processing as well. So many are needing to withdraw their application and apply for, let's say, the WASB separate from the 8A. It's really, you know, mind-boggling to me that we tried to combine these for, streamlining and speed to market, and now we're, you know, delaying that.
3: Okay, so all certifications are running through SBA now?
4: Yes.
3: Mm-hmm. Okay, so even the veterans, no more VA involvement.
4: SBA took over that certification program. I believe it was in late 2023, 2024. And yeah. The only outside entities we have certifying is there are approved third-party certifiers for the woman-owned small business program.
3: Okay. So I want to stay here for a second. Do you happen to know the size standards for a generic small business? It's going to be dependent on NAICS and then dollar and body count?
4: Yes, so it's going to be dependent on the NAICS code, the SBA small business size standard that's established and updated usually every 5 years based on inflation. We had a few moments in here the last few years where we've had updates in between that five-year period because of COVID and, you know, inflation and things like that. And then for those industries that have a size standard that are based on employees versus dollars, it could be number of employees.
3: Okay. So let's talk a little bit about what these companies can do. If the advantage of having a set-aside designation is starting to dissipate, evaporate, whatever, you have a flip your perspective approach to this. Explain, please.
4: Yeah, well, a lot of businesses, when the certification programs were very robust and the regulations and agencies were supporting those, you know, it was really, you could walk in the door, you could say, hey, I know you're behind on your woman-owned small business goals or whatever, and you could play up the fact that you had that certification and then talk about what you could do for the government. That has been like the traditional approach. I don't think that's ever been the best approach, however, and it is an approach that people sell online to you in the GovCon space, is that, you know, if you're a service-disabled veteran or you're an 8A, you know, just play on that and you can get a win. Really, all those status certifications do is get you an opportunity maybe to play in a smaller competition pool, but that's it. In terms of the insider's perspective, the contracting officer's perspective, the requiring activities, really those certifications have always been icing on the cake. So walking in and going with a status-driven approach to marketing yourself with an agency is really not where you want to be right now, because we have these changes and shifts in this certification landscape. So I would say right now you really need to kind of flip that over and start thinking about your advantages. What sets you apart, what you can do that others cannot or cannot recreate, and realize that that is really the primary discriminator that government acquisition folks are going to use for building strategy and planning going forward. They want to know what you can do in terms of outcomes, not what you are in terms of status. Status, again, would be the icing on the cake. So, for example, you're not going to want to walk in and say, we're an 8A, so you should buy from us, right? That's, you know, that's not the approach. Really, you want to go in and say, hey, we provide a certain mission solution, you know, whatever that is, and our status can make it easier for you to get to us through set-asides. So you see how that's the secondary. It's not the primary.
3: Right.
4: So,
3: yeah, I've been coaching companies. So the Government Procurement Conference, for example, is pending right now. By the time this airs, it may be over. But that's in its 35th year. For several years, I did a prep session for them, like a week out. And I basically the same advice. Do not lead with your status. Lead with your strength. What is your technical capability? What do you bring to the party as a government contractor, not as an 8A, not as a woman-owned, not as a veteran-owned?
4: Right.
3: And invariably, 90% of the people who'd attend my training went in and said, hey, I'm an 8A. Give me some money.
4: Yeah, well, I was just at a conference last week, and this is what I heard from the agencies, because I made a point of going to the agency booths and saying, what are you seeing and what do you need to see from agencies that are coming in? And they say, we need to see what sets them apart. We need to see something other than the certification as the lead. So
3: yeah, and we are going to take a deep dive into that before this show is over. How successful have you been in convincing companies that you've worked with to adopt this approach?
4: Well, I think once they realize that if you walk in and say, I'm an 8A or I'm a service disabled veteran, yeah, there's thousands of others that can say that same thing. But yep. When you walk in and say, this is what I'm really good at, or this is what I can help you with, that makes people think differently. When you're looking at what you can solve for their mission, that makes people kind of perk up and say, okay, I want to hear more. You know, and this is where I train people also about capability statements, you know, trying to get those advantage-driven statements into those documents that you're using as your first touch point, your first conversation with an agency. It's really important to have that be your lead, that be the first thing you do. You don't want to wait for an RFP or an RFQ to tell people what you can do and why you do it so well and what sets you apart. Too many people are waiting for that to happen, that RFP or that RFQ to fall in their lap before they say what they do and how they can solve problems. You have to say that up front. Anybody can say, well, I have these capabilities. It doesn't mean that they can do these things. But if you say you can do something, it means you bring those capabilities to the table. So it's an inference there that gives you more credibility.
3: Okay. We're going to take a break. You're listening to AmTower Off-Center on the Federal News Network. Shauna and I will return right after this.
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3: Welcome back to AmTower Off-Center on the Federal News Network. I'm here today with Shauna Weatherly. Follow her or connect with her on LinkedIn. Again, she writes some great stuff, and it, you know, it continues my education in the market. If you think your education's over in the federal market, you're wrong, because it's constantly changing. And even in quieter times, there's stuff below the surface that you have to know. So we're going to kind of pick that up right now. So what are some things that contractors, particularly smalls, need to pay attention to right now in the areas of compliance?
4: Well, in compliance, for sure, we've got, you know, the whole CMMC landscape that's building in DOD, right? It's been around for a long time, but people are just now really paying attention to it because it's coming home to roost. And we're seeing a lot of small businesses be behind the power curve, getting ready to be CMMC certified. You know, it can be a money thing. It can be a not planning thing. It can be a I stuck my head in the sand thing. If you've done any of those things right now, now's the time to just, you know, start eating the elephant one bite at a time and get yourself CMMC certified. if you are going to be doing business with DOD or a DOD prime contractor, for that matter, because we have seen the prime starting to send small business suppliers and subs letters saying they must meet a certain CMMC certification level, usually level two, before they will consider putting them on teams going forward for opportunities.
3: So is that primarily in the tech arena and professional services arena?
4: Yes, primarily.
3: But not necessarily exclusively.
4: Not exclusively. I mean, we could see it maybe slip over into engineering construction. We could maybe see it slip over into other areas. I'm a big proponent of people being educated on it, so that if somebody wants to give them something that is CMMC covered, that they're aware of how they have to handle it just in case. I think we're going to see a rash of people, including the government and suppliers, who will say, well, instead of giving you only the portion of the scope that maybe doesn't have a CMMC component to it that you have to, you know, be compliant with and certified for, we're just going to kind of throw you everything, and that way we're covered just in case, you know, and you're right. Covered just in case because you have the certification. I've done some training on portion marking of documents and things like that that I'd love to see happen at the government level, but I just don't think we're there yet in terms of the education of the acquisition workforce to make that happen.
3: I don't want to go there.
4: I don't either.
3: Not today and not online.
4: Not today. There's a lot of that. Yeah.
3: Yeah. Yeah. So before I forget, go to fedsubk.com and look at the resources, because you're going to need advice and guidance and handholding and C-3PAO, not the Star Wars one, help in this. And Shauna has a page on her site of vetted resources out there. I'm assuming you have at least one company that is capable of providing some CMMC guidance.
4: Yes, and I will be adding one or two more very soon.
3: Yeah, I mean, so here's the deal on the CMMC guidance. Some are really, really good. Some are okay. Some suck. And there is no price disparity between the three, but there are some more cost efficient ones that are every bit as good as the more expensive good ones. So vet your sources, start by checking out Shauna's website. And as she writes on CMMC, read it.
4: Yeah, I have a section in my knowledge library about CMMC with a lot of great free resources there too.
3: Cool. Other actions to take now. I mean, what other things do they need to be compliant with other than, well, let's start. As long as the set-asides are here, we saw the 8As go through a meat grinder last year. Talk about that a little bit.
4: Yeah, well, you have to make sure you've got your ducks in a row, right, with your 8A, your woman-owned, all those certifications. Anything that you had to submit to get that certification, you need to keep up. You need to keep on top of that. That includes your tax documentation, your monthly and your quarterly statements on your, you know, business books. It's your annual statements. It's how are you tracking, or would you track your operations and controls of your company? How are you doing that? Should you get a contract and you're using other subcontractors, how are you determining who's a similarly situated entity and therefore counts towards your, you know, performance requirements, let's say on a woman-owned small business or SDVOSB set aside versus another business that wouldn't, to ensure that you're compliant there. It's all sorts of things like that that you have to keep on top of in terms of making sure you can prove that you're not playing the middleman game, as we call it, passing through to other people without a benefit, direct benefit of your entity to the government.
3: Okay, yeah. I mean, for years, I mean, you were inside for decades. I've been doing this for 40 years. Both of us have seen abuses of all of the set-aside programs,
4: yes,
3: which has caused much angst. From my perspective, it has been a small, very, very small percentage of companies that have abused the program, and they've just given the entire set-aside universe a terribly bad name. That minor editorial there. So
4: I would agree.
3: Yeah. But let's move on to your value prop and leading with advantages.
4: Yeah, well, just kind of reiterating what I mentioned a little bit before, I mean, your value proposition is really going to be the superpower going forward here when you're talking to agencies. So learning to create that credibility by approaching your conversations from that perspective that you would bring as a valued mission team member is really important. Always having that conversation from the perspective of the problems you can solve, the things you can do. And I always tell people it's not always about what you want to give the government. You need to be listening to what the government needs, because there may be things that you can offer that the government is telling you that you're not paying attention to because you're kind of getting into your own way with what you want to give the government versus what you can give the government, right? So, and a perfect example of that is I've had a company who, you know, used to visit me all the time, 8A, and they would say, you know, we want to do environmental services. We want to do environmental services. And they happened to be in my office one day, and my estimator came in and said, I need some help doing environmental estimates for projects. And this 8A looked at me and popped up and said, you know, we could do estimating. We want to do the work, but we can help you with the estimating. And that's how they got in the door, was doing something that they hadn't even realized was something that might be a need. But they took advantage of it and got that award. And now they've, you know, they're a mid-sized firm in the government space. So,
3: yeah, well, luck is predicated on being in the right place at the right time.
4: Yeah.
3: So they happen to be in the right office at the right time. You have a thought about build a specific mission, build your strengths around a specific mission need, chasing the problems, not the naics. So too many companies say, well, we have XYZ service that provides us all of the bids coming out in our NAICS codes. What's right. wrong with this?
4: Well, you're chasing what is traditionally, you know, maybe a follow-on work or something that's there. You're not really chasing the problem that needs to be solved for a government agency. That, you know, everything they're buying is to solve a problem, right? Or to provide a service, which in turn would become a problem if they didn't have it. So it's really important, again, listening to that customer, asking questions, and doing, I always tell people, do less talking and more listening when you're meeting, and ask more questions rather than, you know, be excited to sell yourself, because you will find the problems in those discussions and you will then know how you can fit in and meet those problems, regardless of the NAICS code you sit in. You will find a way to chase those problems, either yourself or with a team you can bring together.
3: Cool. We're going to take our last break. You're listening to AmTower Off-Center on the Federal News Network. Shauna and I will wrap up right after this.
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3: Welcome back to AmTower Off-Center on the Federal News Network. It's a shame you can't hear us when we're chatting offline, but you can't, so I'm not going to reconstruct it. So we're going to talk about creating a growth strategy outside of set-aside. So give us, I mean, we've touched on this in a couple of different ways, but let's take a little deeper dive and figure out what companies need to do.
4: Yeah, well, this is key if you're going to survive in the marketplace, especially now. So, because we're going to see ebbs and flows in these programs, set-aside programs. So, from my perspective, the first thing you have to do is you have to do the homework with the agencies and the players involved, you know, the ones that are making the decisions, the ones that are involved in the acquisition planning and strategy, the evaluations, the post-award phases. And there's two people who typically are involved in that all the way through. It's the requiring activity, which is the area of the government that really is, you know, pulling together those requirements and deciding what that scope is going to be and how it's going to look, and the contracting officer. And so between those two players, typically you want to know who they are and what they're doing. And if you don't know who they are, start asking around. Great place to ask, the small business office. They love to help you find the players and connect, but they can give you those names and help you do that. It's not always the contracting officer. And then you might have an end user in there that you can go after too. Contracting offices buy, and agencies buy for other agencies. I don't think people realize that too, is that we have a lot of agencies that do buying for other agencies. So having that picture of what that looks like is really, really important to then execute a growth strategy and outside of set aside so that you can build your reputation and your contacts.
3: Okay. Is the requirement activity going to be the house for the program manager as well?
4: Typically, yes.
3: Okay. So that would be an extremely important person to identify once you figure out what's what going forward. So what would the next phase here be?
4: Well, if you're not testing the waters outside of your set-aside pool right now, you may want to start doing that so that you know how you stack up. You really need to start figuring out where you fit. Is that going to still be in a prime role, or is it better if you work in a teaming arrangement, things like that? But knowing how you can stack up outside of your program, specifically 8As, really important for survival after graduation of the 8A program.
3: Yeah, the survival rate of 8As back in, you know, the early 2000s was probably only around 60% or so, because they had a plan. The rest of them, maybe it was a lifestyle gig, but, you know, they may have tried to sell their businesses very unsuccessfully for the most part. But without that plan, you're pretty much toast. The 8A doesn't last forever.
4: No, it doesn't. And if you're not taking advantage of those, the structure of the 8A program in terms of when you start, you know, pushing yourself into these other areas like small business or even unrestricted competitions, you're doing yourself a disservice in that program. You really need to follow that structure.
3: Okay. You also, in our pre-show notes, made a point about past performance.
4: Yeah, past performance is more valuable than your certification status as a small business, in my mind. If you don't bring past performance to the table, it can it doesn't hurt you in an evaluation, but it doesn't help you in an evaluation, because we must evaluate past performance in every contract action. And so it's a key area of that whole evaluation component. If you don't have experience in a federal agency, you know, you should really be pushing yourself to try and obtain it any way you can, either as a subcontractor in a role, you know, micro purchases, you know, with a government-wide purchase card, simplified acquisitions under that $350,000 threshold. You know, you need to work toward those. Everybody wants that, you know, $1 million contract, $10 million contract, but it's going to be very difficult to get if you don't have that past performance. And the other thing is, once you have it, are you keeping it up to date, you know, in terms of having your clients point of contact information so that you can stay in touch? Because, you know, the government is going to be coming to you, you know, 2, 3, 4 years after you've completed maybe a project, and, you know, you're looking at the next opportunity and saying, we need you to complete this past performance questionnaire or performance survey, and it needs to be filled out by your client from that same project that you're going to use as, you know, your experience here. Can you get a hold of those people? Are you staying in touch? You know, have you won a recompete since, and, you know, kept that relationship going? That's really important. And I think it's even more important now, because we saw in last year's NDAA that was passed in December, there was a section in there, section 824, where DOD has a mandate specifically to increase competition. And part of that is going to be accepting past performance on a wider range of projects, so that they can try to increase competition by including like commercial projects and non-government projects as part of the relevant past performance to supplement even just the federal past performance. So, you know, making sure you have that past performance commercially, non-government, government is really important, especially for that DOD work going forward. Keeping that all together and having that all in a place where you can grab it and go when you need it.
3: Yeah, and that's part of where LinkedIn could come into play too. If you're not connecting with the people you're working with now on LinkedIn, shame on you, because I track a little better than 2.7 million feds on LinkedIn, predicated on finding 820 some odd company pages for federal entities on LinkedIn. So they're there. And if you're working with them, they're going to be more inclined to connect with you. If you reach out blind, maybe not. But if you've done work with them before, reach out now. You mentioned pursuing a you know, GWACS or best in class.
4: Yeah, I mean, there's some role there that everyone can play, whether, you know, prime is difficult on some of these larger vehicles like OASIS Plus because of the number of NAICS codes and the way the domains are set up and things like that. You really have to bring a team to the table most of the time. But even if you can't be a prime, looking at team member or subcontractor opportunities, get involved now, because we're going to see, you know, this push in contract consolidation again is pushing to consolidate on existing government-wide contracts and best-in-class vehicles. The OMB is supposed to be putting together a list of what they consider those best in class to be. There are some out there already, but there are going to be maybe some mandatory vehicles. They're looking at inventories now, from what I understand, and you know, making some decisions on that. But a good way to kind of get that foot in the door is, you know, you may say, well, as a team member or sub, I've tried. You know, maybe not going to them and saying, here's, you know, I'm a great subcontractor, here's why, you know, in general terms, but, you know, do they have a technical niche that they need? You know, look at what they've won in the past and look at some of their statements of work, and is there a technical niche you can fill? Do you have an agency access or a point of contact that they would like to have? You know, maybe you've got connections at an agency that they're not involved in yet, and you can kind of be that bridge to build toward expanding that. That's a great way to become a team member as well. Or, like I said, workforce access. You have access to people that may be maybe that company doesn't have. So just trying to find some way to get a role in one of those vehicles is really something to try to do right now as well.
3: Cool. What about focusing on not just your strengths, but on the places where you've done business before? So the agency-based marketing approach.
4: Mm-hmm. Yeah, absolutely. I think there's still a lot of positive things to say about that, because not everything is going to go to these large existing contracts, right? Not everything's going to go to GSA or of Oasis. So yeah, definitely marketing for agency approach type contracts as well is really important. There's always going to be teams needed at that level too. And agencies are going to be keeping the buying that is most, in their lane in terms of expertise. They're not going to be handing that over to some of these GWACs or GSA, excuse me. We are hearing that a lot of agencies, though, however, are looking at maybe not procuring their own agency contracts and shifting some of that work to GWACs. So, that's where the concern is about really seeing if you can get a role on a GWAC. I have several clients who have been told that, hey, you've got an agency-level contract, and while we love working with you here, in our mandate to consolidate, we are now going to be shifting this work onto a GWAC instead. So I have several clients who are, scuttling around figuring out where they're going to find a role on the GWAC, whether that's a prime or a sub.
3: I can understand the nervousness that must cause.
4: Yeah,
3: Shauna, I greatly appreciate you joining me today. We will do this again because there's a bunch of topics that I think we could turn into, a couple of shows. So thanks so much.
4: Thank you.
3: Podcasting isn't my day job. 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
16: From ABC News, I'm Brian Clark. The Memorandum of Understanding the U.S. and Iran signed just over a week ago already appears to be fraying. The countries exchanged military strikes overnight, says ABC's Selena Wang.
17: President Trump posting the U.S. struck Iranian missile and drone storage locations and coastal radar sites, adding, there may come a point when we are no longer able to be reasonable and will be forced to militarily complete the job that we very successfully started. That strike was in response to an Iranian drone hitting a tanker earlier on Saturday, the second attack on a ship crossing the Strait of Hormuz in just days.
16: In the U.S., authorities at Kentucky say at least four people have been killed in flash flooding brought on by heavy rains. While in the West, the U.S. Wildland Fire Service's three firefighters were killed and two were hurt as they battled fires on the Colorado-Utah border. There's a number of fires in that region. The largest in Utah, the Cottonwood Fire. It's burned more than 71,000 acres, including the area around Dr. Mark LeDuc's cabin. He watched it all through a Ring camera.
3: Within seconds, completely surrounding kind of the trees around my cabin. I've never seen anything like that. I didn't know fire could do that.
16: Dry conditions in Utah have led to a fireworks ban for the 4th of July. The holiday week expected to be a busy one for travel across the country. AAA is forecasting 72.2 million Americans will travel at least 50 miles from home by car, while in the air.
18: The TSA expecting to screen some 18.7 million passengers at airport security checkpoints starting Tuesday through July 6th, with the busiest day expected to be Thursday, July 2nd, when more than 3 million people are projected to fly.
16: To ABC's Andrew Dimbert. Authorities in northeastern France say all 11 people were killed when their skydiving plane crashed today. 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
44: 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Now your host, Dave Winogren.
45: Welcome to the show that brings together government and industry leaders to accelerate government mission outcomes. I'm Dave Winogren, President and CEO of ACT IAC. And on today's episode of Accelerating Government, I'm very excited to share with you a story that is made for the moment we find ourselves in. Arun Gupta is the son of a naval engineer who grew up understanding the value of serving the nation. With a thirst for knowledge, he earned both a BS degree with distinction in electrical engineering and an MS degree in engineering economic systems from Stanford University. He then went on to receive an MBA from the Harvard Business School. After school, he went to work at Arthur D. Little's telecom and technology consulting practice. And from there, as the millennium turned and the internet exploded, he became a venture capitalist, first at Carlyle Venture Partners, focusing on software investments, and then spending 18 years as a partner at Columbia Capital, where he launched the firm's first cybersecurity and government technology investments with a focus on national security, artificial intelligence, and cloud. And now Arun Gupta is the CEO of NobleReach Foundation, where he works to rekindle a spirit of national service through innovation and entrepreneurship. And if that's not enough to keep him busy, Arun is also shaping the minds of future leaders. At Stanford University, he serves on the Stanford and Washington Advisory Board, the Freeman Spogli Institute for International Studies Advisory Council, and is a faculty lecturer teaching the course Value Meets Mission, Purposeful Entrepreneurship with Government. Arun is also the adjunct entrepreneurship professor and senior advisor to the provost at Georgetown University, where he serves on the Georgetown Entrepreneurship Advisory Board, Tech and Society Steering Committee, and teaches entrepreneurial finance and venture capital at the McDonough School of Business. Oh, and did I forget to mention that he's also the co-author of two national best-selling books? Arun is as impressive a person in person as he is on paper. And I first met Arun in the fall of 2022 when Ted Davies, a longtime tech leader in the federal market, introduced us. Arun was noodling on the ideas that would become, in early 2024, the best-selling book, Venture Meets Mission. As this book was gaining great renown, Arun spoke at ACT-IAC's 2024 Emerging Technology and Innovation Conference, sharing with the audience some of the key themes of the book: that business, government, and society must come together to recognize the value of public service and create a robust and mission-focused entrepreneurial ecosystem. A noble and important goal. So fast forward to today, 2 years later, and Arun Gupta has co-authored his next book, The Mission Generation, which became a bestseller in its first week of release. This also coincided perfectly with ACT-IAC hosting its 2026 Emerging Technology and Innovation Conference in Crystal City, Virginia. Our Emerging Technology and Innovation Conference is a showcase for government technology and innovation leaders to share their priorities and engage across government, industry, and academia on the top challenges facing government. The conference featured a great lineup of government speakers, the leaders of the Federal Innovation Council, technology workshops, and breakout sessions. It also celebrated the winners of the 2026 ACT-IAC Innovation Awards. The Washington, D.C. ecosystem spends far more time each year criticizing government and not enough time celebrating the successes of government employees and government contractors. The Innovation Awards address this challenge by recognizing new and exciting approaches, tools, products, and solutions in the government technology market. This year, we were thrilled to receive over 120 nominations for the awards, all of which were great examples of collaboration and ingenuity. And we recognized three winners of our Innovation Impact Award and three winners of our Top Level Recognition, our Innovation Champion Award. You can learn more about the awards at ACT-IAC's website. Arun Gupta was gracious enough to return to the Emerging Technology Conference this year and sit down with me for a fireside chat on his work and the new book, The Mission Generation. Today, we're going to share with you that discussion as it took place on May 14th, 2026. Let's go to the conference and hear what transpired. I'm delighted to be joined on stage tonight by Arun Gupta. Arun is a former venture capitalist and co-author of the national bestseller Venture Meets Mission. After more than two decades investing in companies at the intersection of technology and national security, and then teaching a next generation of entrepreneurs on how to unleash their full potential, he became the CEO of NobleReach Foundation, where he works to rekindle a spirit of national service through innovation and entrepreneurship. Arun and his co-author, Thomas Feuer, have just released their latest book, The Mission Generation. So Arun, thank you so much for joining us, and congratulations, because 1 week in, the new book is already a bestseller.
0: Dave, thank you for having me. And as we were talking about outside, thank you for being an early believer and supporter in what we were doing. Before we were writing our first book, Got introduced to you through Ted Davies, and from that first breakfast meeting that we had, it's been a great partnership and friendship.
45: Yeah, it absolutely has, and we've been great beneficiaries of that. In fact, it was 2 years ago at this very conference in a different location that you kicked us off and you discussed that book, Venture Meets Mission, which charted a course for business and government and society to come together to create a mission-driven world. And of course, that book immediately went on to be a bestseller. And so I thought we could start by chatting a little bit about what have you and Noble Reach been up to in the last 2 years?
0: So, you know, Dave, when I came and spoke 2 years ago, we were still in the process of designing our first program. And for those of you that don't know Noble Reach, let me just step back real quick. My background is my father grew up in public service, so he was in NAVC for 40-plus years. I was a venture capitalist at Carlisle and Columbia for 25 years, and then was teaching at Georgetown and Stanford. And the first book was really around how do you take the entrepreneurial ecosystem of venture and bring it to have these kids not focus on building Candy Crush 3.0, but build mission-driven companies in a for-profit way. And how do you combine that with the scale of government to solve big problems? And part of what we talk about in that first book was that the superpowers of our country is that we create talent better than anywhere else in the world, and we innovate better than anywhere else in the world. But what we haven't done is modernize the infrastructure to connect both to government to solve problems at scale. And primarily, we're not seeing our top talent, especially tech talent, going into government in the way we need them to. I was chatting at our table, you know, less than 7% of tech workers today are under the age of 30 in government. We have four times over the age of 60, and many of you live this, so you already know this. But that should be a red alert for any organization, let alone a government. And so we really set out to do, when we came in and were talking about this, was like, can we create a Teach for America-like program pointed at public service, not public education, for top AI cyber bio students? Happy to say 2 years later, we've now placed two cohorts. Our first cohort we had 250 applicants for 20 spots across 8 agencies. Our second cohort, we had about 1,300 applicants across, not only federal, but state and local as well. So we're in 10 states now, so we've expanded to state and local. We started in, you know,

0: from why would you do this to wow, you got selected to do this. And in doing that, part of the systemic change we're trying to bring as well is traditionally government has been selling careers, and we're saying what students want are experiences. Going to them right now, and we're just chatting again about this at our table, and telling students, like, come here for 30 years and you'll have a stable job and then there'll be a pension afterwards, you know, kind of falls on, you know, with a blank stare and deaf ears. Going to them and saying that same job, over the next 2 to 3 years, we'll get to work at the most complex problems at the largest scale with really inspiring people, the line's out the door. And that's what we've seen in the programs and the applications. TechForce announced itself, that it's being created in the middle of December. By the end of January, first week of February, we had 10,000 applications. So, you know, our belief always was the 7% number of tech workers didn't reflect that this generation didn't want to serve. It reflected the infrastructure not having been modernized and making it difficult for this generation to serve. Our belief always was that this generation arguably is more mission-driven than previous generations. They're coming off of COVID. They're seeing geopolitical conflict in ways that hasn't been seen in decades. Environmental conflict, great power competition, which we haven't seen in 3 decades, is now back. And now you've got AI coming through. That creates a lot of uncertainty. And that uncertainty, you know, when things are stable, I think it's easy to focus on yourself. When things are uncertain, you reach out to others for support. And I think that's the moment in time we're in right now, and I think that's what we've been trying to really harness, and to create those pathways. So that's what we've been up to.
1: We're going to take a short break now, and when we return, we'll continue our conversation with Arun Gupta, the CEO of Noble Reach Foundation, former venture capitalist, professor, and co-author of 2 best-selling books, Venture Meets Mission, and the recently released book that we're highlighting today, The Mission Generation. I'm Dave Wendergren, and you're listening to Accelerating Government, brought to you by ACT-IAC on Federal News Network.
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0: Today, our focus is on the new best-selling book, The Mission Generation, written by Arun Gupta and Thomas Feuer. Arun Gupta sat down with me to do a fireside chat at ACT-IX's recent 2026 Emerging Technology and Innovation Conference, where we discussed the new book and a number of related topics. And today, we're listening to that conversation. Arun is a former venture capitalist and also the co-author of the national bestseller, Venture Meets Mission. After more than two decades investing in companies at the intersection of technology and national security, and then teaching the next generation of entrepreneurs how to unleash their full potential, Arun became the CEO of Noble Reach Foundation, where he works to rekindle a spirit of national service through innovation and entrepreneurship. We live in a time of rapid change. The pace of technology adoption has never been swifter, and we also live in a time of great uncertainty. These two forces highlight how crucial it is to stay abreast of and be willing to rapidly embrace the opportunities that new technologies offer. The world today also highlights the need to be resilient, agile, and to question the continuing relevancy of current processes, jobs, and even some organizations. The very nature of work is changing all around us, and ensuring that the most talented people are choosing public service as a part of their career journey has never been more important. The purpose and power of a purpose-driven life, a focus on mission, and the importance of outcome-based measures are all themes that Arun takes on in the new book, noting early in the book that your values are your compass and your mission is your path. And our purpose becomes the anchor that steadies us long enough to keep moving forward, even when certainty disappears. If you haven't met Arun yet, you'll see that he has deep expertise and insights on the future of the workforce, emerging technology, entrepreneurship, and public policy. And I know you'll enjoy both his new book and our fireside chat. Let's return now to my fireside chat with Arun Gupta. When you have a book that becomes a bestseller, how do you know when it's time to start working on the next book? And maybe share with the audience a little bit about the through line from the first book, Venture Meets Mission, to the new book, The Mission Generation.
1: Yeah, so Dave, really after the first book said I wasn't going to, that was it. And in the first book, we really talk about this more as the two ecosystems coming together, the venture and entrepreneurial ecosystem with the scale of government. In that, we talk about, you know, what are the friction points, and one of them is really talent and people. And it's the understanding of people, not the quality of talent. Different cultures and understanding how they operate, what the incentive systems are like, understanding what government's incentive systems like, and venture. Example, you know, I'd say as a venture capitalist, if I was measured like government, I'd never raise another fund. And primarily because I get measured on my best deal, right? If I make 10 bets and 7 of them go sideways, but 2 of them are home runs, I'm oversubscribed on my next fund. If I'm government and I make 10 bets, 9 of them are okay, 1 of them Solyndra, I'm talking about that for the next decade, right? We just have a different incentive system there. And if you measure a system on its worst deal, you're going to incent the entire system to play defense, not offense. And we shouldn't, you know, and so that's what we try to raise in there. And what we, you know, my favorite chapter in that book that we were writing was about people, though. And, you know, how do we humanize government to folks, and how do we personalize entrepreneurship so we can bring it together? And as we were launching the programs, Dave, you know, we were overwhelmed, frankly, with the interest of people wanting to participate and wanting to help. Everything from young people wanting to participate in the programs to academic deans and presidents saying, how can we get our students thinking about this more? To you know, CEOs of major companies saying, how can we support what you're doing? Coming in and speaking to our scholars so that they can feel seen and have the program be valued. And I think it was wanting to tell that story, right? Was wanting to tell an optimistic story of what we were seeing at a time when there's so much anxiety and uncertainty, but also seeing that the old scripts that we have may not work in the system that we're going to. And what I mean by that is, you know, this, a lot of the systems that we have today, especially career pathways, are really based on stability and security. You know, biologically, humans are wired to seek security and stability even over happiness. studies will show this. And so our systems right now, when we go to careers, are about finding careers based on the institution that we belong to, or the job that we have, which are prestige markers. Those are getting disrupted real time with AI, right? We don't build our careers around the problem that we're solving, or the why are we doing this, which is much more of a purpose marker. And so I think the story that we started to see as we were chatting with folks was, you know, how do we start talking to young folks about a different way of building their career for the world we're walking into? My dad had one job for 40 years. I had one career, multiple employers, but stayed in my lane. I think going forward, people will have 4 to 6 careers over 60 to 70 years of working, right? Because I think people are going to be living longer. The idea of, you know, what we have going on with longevity, you've got AI and life sciences intersecting with, you know, great things about to happen there. You know, we don't have the scaffolding to support that. And, you know, we argue in the book that our systems are set up for stability, but arguably stability is the new risk. It's, you know, arguably riskier to go do the stable thing, we would contend, than it is to kind of do the thing that you kind of want to go do that may feel, you know, risky in the traditional parlance. And I think that story was resonating in the fact that I think the idea of building your career around the problems that you care about and the mission you want to have was, while we started writing it about younger kids starting their career, we found that it was really manifested itself differently, but the same questions were there for mid-career and late-career folks. Mid-career folks, you know, in their late 30s or 40s, kind of, you know, you got a couple kids and the mortgage, so it manifests itself differently, but you're kind of asking yourself, like, is this it? Like, is there more? Like, there's not, you don't feel that coherence between work and play. I mean, and work and your values. And late career folks, you know, in a traditional sense, again, our systems are designed for thinking of retirement, you know, or realizing that, like, this retirement age, I still have another 25 years left in me. And this retirement thing kind of feels boring. Like, I don't feel alive. And maybe where I get my energy actually is from the discomfort of being vulnerable, right? And, like, how do we create those pathways to harness and pull some of that in? So we wrote the book in that context around, you know, I think we're in a moment in time right now where there's a lot of folks really swirling to say, like, how do I build more coherence with my work? And that, you know, when I was coming out of school, we would talk about how you had your life in thirds. You would learn for your first third. Whatever you learn, you go monetize that for the middle third. That's where you earn. And then you return in your final third, right? You give back. And that's your legacy years. And I think, you know, in the world we're going into, especially in AI, that learning phase, you know, you realize that isn't just the first third of your life. It's lifelong. Because any skill you learn in college is pretty much outdated 2 years afterwards. So you've got to, curiosity matters more than the skills that you have. Second, you know, the idea of waiting for purpose till the end of your life to kind of give it back, I don't think this generation has that in them. They want to intertwine those three chapters like threads and weave them together. And that was what that's how we described the mission generation. It's not about age, but it's about agency, right? It's about having agency in how you build your career and that you can, you know, build your career across these sectors over time.
0: We're going to take a short break, and when we return, we're going to continue our conversation with Arun Gupta. Arun is the CEO of Noble Reach Foundation. He's a former venture capitalist, a professor, and the co-author of two best-selling books, Venture Meets Mission, and the recently released book that we're highlighting today, The Mission Generation. I'm Dave Wendergren, and you're listening to Accelerating Government, brought to you by ACT-IAC on Federal News Network.
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0: Welcome back to Accelerating Government with ACT IAC. I'm Dave Wintergreen, and today we're sharing a fireside chat with Arun Gupta, venture capitalist, professor, and CEO of Noble Reach Foundation. We're talking about his most recent national best-selling book, Venture Meets Mission. The fireside chat took place at ACT IAC's 2026 Emerging Technology and Innovation Conference, where we had the opportunity to talk about the work of Noble Reach Foundation and the arc between his first best-selling book, Venture Meets Mission, and this new book. We'll continue with the fireside chat now. In the book, you talk about careers as portfolios rather than the career ladder that we grew up with. The full title of the book is The Mission Generation, Reclaim Your Purpose, Rewrite Success, Rebuild Our Future. And that title leads to an important opening assessment that you make in the book, that individual ambition and collective purposes aren't opposites, they're partners. Yeah. And I just wonder if you want to expand on that idea. You were touching on that a moment ago. And how is that resonating with audiences that you're talking to?
1: Yeah, I mean, I think that's what we were really seeing overall, right? Is that this, I think I felt it most strongly when I was in an academic institution teaching. Is that, you know, we almost silo folks about, like, are you about personal ambition, making money, and, you know, your financial security, or are you about civic responsibility, you know, taking care of the world and doing, having impact? And we treat them like they're silos. And I would have these students come in for office hours almost like with this existential, like, concern around they had to pick one conveyor belt to get on. And they wanted to do both, but they didn't know, they felt bad for picking either one and the stress that that was creating. And it was an artificial binary choice. And so, you know, I think what we were seeing in our program shows that is that we haven't built the crosswalks to show that they can do both. It doesn't need to be an or function, it should be an and function. And we need a language to talk about it that way. And so that's why our subtitle for The Mission Generation is Reclaim Your Purpose. You got to figure out what you care about. We need a different way of thinking about how we define success, so we say we need to rewrite success. But then we need to, you know, doing that will help us rebuild our future. Because I think the sense of collective responsibility is ultimately what's enduring and drives each of us. But we feel like we've had to make this choice as opposed to being able to combine them together. So we talk about a bit in the book about how, you know, especially as we're coming up on our 250th, 250 years ago, our founding fathers created a system of independence, which has been a phenomenal system of self-governing, which, you know, we all have benefited from in this country. And the challenge and the opportunity for the mission generation is to create a system of interdependence now. Because we have to still remember that we need to, you know, there needs to be some level of collectivism if we're going to get the best out of our society. And unintentionally, I think what we've done over decades now is silo talent. So we send, all right, you're a private sector person, you're a public sector person, you're an academic person, you're a not-for-profit person, and you stay in your little ecosystem. I think the way that's manifested itself over time now is a lack of trust, right? There's a, you know, and this is no comment, it's not a political commentary at all. It's a commentary of organizations and people and communities. If you don't have any interaction with another community or never been in that community, it's easy to throw stones at that community. And you see that happen. And it's on both sides, right? You know, people will view people in the private sector, you know, what their intent is, that they're sellouts, words like that get used. And the vice versa, if you're going on the public sector side, the words of like, oh, you're not innovative, you're not moving fast, you're not working hard, neither of which is true, right? Anyone that's been on both sides is more empathetic to those disclaimers, and that's a lot of what we're trying to do with our program at Noble Reach, which is we don't view us bringing these young folks in as a pipeline of public servants. And it's, that's an important distinction. We celebrate them if they stay in public service, but we also celebrate them if they decide to go back to the private sector or go to academia or wherever they may go. We want them to be connected. We view them as a, we view Noble Reach as a community of dual citizens, public-private sector citizens. Citizens that understand the language of both sectors, the cultures of both sectors, and most importantly, have networks in both sectors. And in doing that, right, we think that you start to rebuild trust. And that's what we're lacking right now. And so that's the long game of what we're trying to do. And in that process, and what we hopefully try to do in the book, is share, do that through stories of people that have done it. Because there's clearly examples, many of you are probably in this room, that have had public sector careers and private sector careers. You all are dual citizens, but we don't celebrate it in our country. Like, we don't showcase those stories. And in the importance of not, you know, what happens when we don't showcase them is that the 22-year-old at school doesn't realize that that's an option. Right? And so we need to, if we, you know, if you can't see it, you can't be it. And so what we tried to do in the book was write, talk about this through the lens of stories of people that have lived it, and hopefully someone sees somebody that maybe sounds like them, is questioning things like they might be questioning them, seeing how they got to the other side and saying, if they can do it, maybe I can as well.
0: Yeah, even the terminology we use, revolving doors, the other side, right? We become
1: no, you just hit on it. Like, I mean, look, our adversary is called a civil-military fusion. Their strategic asset is they bring the public and private sector together. We call it the revolving door, right? And I think we're kind of, to Dave's point, I think we're in a Freedom Forge moment for anyone that's read the book. You know, pre-World War II, when we brought the best of the manufacturing sector into government to help really build our manufacturing capacity before we had to go to war. Hopefully we don't have any conflict here. So this isn't about, like, you know, prognosticating what's going to happen. But nonetheless, you know, we need to figure out how we can bring the best and brightest together to solve and modernize in at scale.
0: Yeah, absolutely. The book goes on then to talk about compass capitals, six types of capital that you need to both recognize and manage: financial, trust, health, learning, experience, and mission. And then you drive that point home with a great quote that going forward, your net worth is not the sum of your assets, but the alignment of your capitals. Tell us a little bit about the importance of this mapping for success.
1: So so the way we, you know, we open up the book of how we got here and part of how we believe we got here as a society is that in stable times, there was a compact, there was a contract between the individual and the institution. And we outsourced really our meaning, our purpose to the institution. You tell me what my career path is, where I'm supposed to go, I get a stable paycheck, and I'll go do other stuff that brings me value. As that's changed, and that doesn't, the responsibility of meaning comes back to the individual. And that can feel unsettling for a lot of people because it's kind of easier just to have someone kind of like say, hey, this is what you go do. And I think we're in that period right now. And so the reason then, you know, we talk about when it comes back to the individual, we say, like, you know, That means you've got to do the work to figure out, what do you care about? What problem do you care about? So an example would be like, we just had a cocktail party, and I'm sure people ask, so what do you do? And the truth is, hate to break it to you, but no one cares what you do, right? They're really asking the question of like, how much do you make? What influence or power do you have, right? The what do you do is a proxy question, right? A more interesting question would be like, what problem do you care about? Like, what problem are you solving? And it would actually lead to a much more interesting conversation, because think about the amount of time people spend exaggerating what they really do. If they spent that amount of time thinking about like what problem they care about, that would be great. And would be a much more fascinating and equal conversation as well. And so to Dave's point, we then talk a little bit about like, once you can start thinking about the problem that you care about, we need to think of differently around how we think about success. Again, if I went around the tables here and we said, everyone write down what your net worth is, 90% of you would probably write a number. And that number is probably some summation of your savings account, investment portfolio, and real estate assets. And, if wealth is what you accrue, net worth is what you bring to the table, capital is an important part of that. But I think everyone around the table would say, it's not the only thing. Yet that's how our systems reward things right now, right? That's how we reward socially and institutionally, and how we make decisions with our career. And so what we talk about is that if we're going to think about success differently, what are the other forms of capital? And we use capital intentionally because we feel like if you invest in it early and continuously over time, it'll compound and they'll grow. So the other ones are experiential capital, the different experiences you have, which in a world of AI, I think becomes really important. Because again, AI goes after IQ over EQ first. So what does that mean? Anything that you can codify, basically skills, it can go after. Judgment is harder, right? And the more lived experiences you have and different lived experiences you have, the more human judgment you can add to whatever the skill is. So that becomes valuable. Trust capital. In a world of AI, trust becomes incredibly important. How do I know who to trust and what to trust? Right? So building relationships, investing in those relationships early in your career, but throughout the phase. Mission capital. What kind of impact am I having on folks? Learning capital, not in terms of skills, not what am I learning, but what questions am I asking? Curiosity. Like, I think in a world of AI, answers are less important, questions become your currency. How do I ask the right questions, right? How do I get more curious? And, and finally, health capital. In a world where you're thinking that people have careers that are 60, 70 years, like, you need to be able to sustain yourself. And, it should be okay to say, like, I'm taking some time to make sure I'm okay. And so we talk about the capitals in that context, is that these are other forms of hidden capitals that ultimately, as they compound over time, and I look at my own situation, I look at the trust capital that I've been able to build with the relationships that I built early on and been able to, carry them forward. Those are what are enabling me to do some things that I never would have thought I'd be able to do today. And so having that be part of the vernacular or giving a language to it, I think is important. I just gave a talk to a group called iRelaunch, which is the largest group of folks that take career breaks and come back on. It was started by a woman, Carol Fishman, who was a Bain Capital private equity person, stayed, in her terms, takes a career break for 10 years and then comes back. And now she's kind of created a community around this. And I was like, look, we don't have a language for it, but like the idea of a career break even is kind of, I think words matter, sends the wrong signal. Because a break implies you've halted, you're not growing, you're not doing anything, like you've stopped. In a world of 4 to 6 careers, it should be, we're calling it a career transition that enables people that may not be focused on the financial capital part of their portfolio to show growth in other parts of their portfolio. Because people are always growing in different aspects, but again, we don't give a language to it. And so unless you're growing in the traditional sense, we assume no growth. And I think in that process, we miss out on being able to harness a lot of great talent that's really being cultivated. And so, you know, I think what we are trying to say with that sentence that you lay out is that, you know, we're used to calculating our net worth based on looking at our assets. But it's the Compass Capitals collectively that will help us navigate, you know, a world that's going to be continuously disrupting.
0: We're going to take a short break. When we return, we're going to continue our conversation with Arun Gupta, CEO of Noble Reach Foundation, former venture capitalist, and co-author of two best-selling books, Venture Meets Mission, and the recently released book that we're highlighting today, The Mission Generation. I'm Dave Wintergreen. 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
0: Welcome back. You're listening to Accelerating Government, brought to you by ACT-IAC on Federal News Network. I'm Dave Wintergreen, and today our focus is on the new best-selling book, The Mission Generation, written by Arun Gupta and Thomas Feuer. Arun Gupta sat down with me to do a fireside chat at ACT-IAC's recent 2026 Emerging Technology and Innovation Conference, where we discussed the new book. And today we're listening to that conversation. There are a number of important concepts laid out in the book. One is the idea of compass capitals, 6 types of capital that you need to both effectively recognize and actively manage. Financial capital, trust capital, health capital, learning capital, experience capital, and mission capital. With a reminder that your net worth is not the sum of your assets, but the alignment of your capitals. The book then talks about the mission flywheel and this virtuous cycle that runs from recognizing your mission through reframing experience, experimenting, recruiting allies, and regenerating well-being. From there, the book talks about the importance of thinking through the portfolio of you, a tool for reflection, direction, and action that focuses on core roles for mission-driven individuals and how to design, measure, and accelerate a life of purpose. And the book concludes with a charge for the mission generation to rewrite what success means, reclaim your purpose, and rebuild the future. Let's return now to the conclusion of my fireside chat with Arun Gupta. And of course, there's no time to rest on your laurels. So now that you have a second bestseller already out, what's next for you in Noble Reach?
1: So this is it. I've kind of said everything I need to say. I've said everything I want to say in a book. So the writing piece is done. But we have a lot to do with Noble Reach. I feel like we're at a really interesting time. You know, I've had the benefit of working with Ted Davies over here before we started this, and he's been a thought partner as we've been building it. What are we seeing? So we're seeing at the federal level being able to now scale with a program like TechForce. You know, they're talking about 1,000 this year, but our whole hope is like, how do we create a movement now, right? How do we make this the thing that people want to do? Not only just federal, but now state and local. So we're partnered with the NGA, the National Governors Association. So Governor Stitt and Governor Moore, who have also blurred the book, you know, are saying this should be a similar kind of initiative for all the state governors. We're working with the mayors. So that, because I actually think, and we're seeing this with our cohort, you know, the impact you could have at the state and local level when you're young is even greater. It may not be the same scale, but the proximity to the problem and in the degrees of experimentation that you're enabled is really exciting to the young folks. And most recently, I mean, just to give you a sense of how, you know, 2 years ago, people would talk policy and technology and never talked about talent. And now I feel like it's getting inverted and talent's become the thing to talk about. The CEO of the World Bank, Ajay Banga, reached out about collaborating and doing something, maybe piloting a program with them, and we're talking to them of doing something. So think almost digital Peace Corps, right, where you get your top tech talent and being able to go overseas and work with governments. If we could start to create a movement around, you know, dual citizenship being something that matters, because I think fluency is going to be the key in a world of AI, right? Because I think that's, in a weird way, this is why I'm optimistic around AI, despite the doomersville about jobs, is I think it actually unlocks people from staying in their silos. Because again, you can land in a different silo where you can understand the domain expertise, but bring your functional expertise to bear in a much more rapid manner. And you know, we're seeing that with our young folks right now. Within 18 months, one of our scholars is the lead frontier model engineer for the CTO at the Navy. You know, it's because all the vernacular and all those terms that you have to know to land, to know how to operate within that structure, now they've got a way for a co-pilot with them that can enable him to run with it. And, you know, I think that's why I'm optimistic around it. My view is the two vectors that help our young folks to start, and which is where Noble Reach is playing, their careers as entrepreneurship, because I think AI leads to an entrepreneurial renaissance of being able to do new things, and service. Starting your career and doing something service-oriented, so there's a sense of feeling like you're bigger than and part of something larger than. I think part of what has kept people from doing it at scale is feeling like they were getting, when if you made that decision, you were locked into that decision for 30 years. If you don't feel you're locked in, I am convinced people want to serve, right? This is an audience that will obviously probably already believe that, but I am telling you, whether I'm in the Midwest and the West Coast or, you know, just coming back from New York, everyone wants to serve and give in some capacity. Does that mean they want to do it for their entire career? Maybe not. But I mean, that, think about, like, that's a lot of untapped potential that we need to figure out as a society how we pull that together. We look to be a catalyst to that. If we could become like a talent operating system that kind of identifies great mission-driven talent with great mission-driven opportunities and being able to connect them, that would be our vision, right? And that's what we're looking to do.
14: So as we close out the conversation, I wanted to do a motivational moment because I loved your talk there about service. You end the new book by laying out a charge for the mission generation to rewrite what success means, reclaim your purpose, and rebuild the future. And so I thought as we close out tonight, maybe do a motivational moment about this call to action.
1: Yeah, look, I think the call to action is, you know, look, we're in a moment right now where I think stability is riskier than people think. And as a result, building your career around purpose and mission is going to be your only stabilizing force going forward. Encourage people to really focus on that. I come back to the sense of, you know, the real charge for the mission generation is creating a system of interdependence that's what we need in our society here. It starts at the community level, moves to the city level, to the state level, to a national level. And so anyone can participate in creating that interdependence in any way, shape, or form. And that's what, you know, we think of the mission generation, again, as being builders. You know, we draw parallels, not comparing the two, but to the greatest generation, right? The greatest generation after a tumultuous time had to rebuild systems, had to rebuild structures. And I think we're heading into a period where we need to be rethinking structures and rebuilding systems accordingly, and that's the opportunity.
14: Arun, thank you for spending some time with us tonight. Thank you for your service to the nation, and thank you for helping to build the bridge to an even brighter future. Would you join me in thanking Arun?
15: Thank you, Arun.
0: On today's episode, we've been sharing a fireside chat I had the honor of hosting with best-selling author and CEO of Noble Reach Foundation, Arun Gupta. The interview was wide-ranging, but centered on his most recent best-selling book, The Mission Generation. It is a compelling read and crucial for the times we find ourselves in the federal technology market. I highly recommend it. You won't be disappointed, and you will find purpose with it and purpose in your life. If topics, challenges, and opportunities like this are important to you, I encourage you to get involved in the work of ACT-IAC, 501c3 nonprofit educational organization focused on bringing government and industry together to address the top technology challenges facing the nation. There's so many ways to plug into ACT-IAC's work and help pick up the brush to paint an even brighter future for the federal technology market. 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I'm Dave Wendergren. 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
26: 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Nights and weekends, we air Washington Nationals, Capitals, and Wizards, and the Navy Midshipmen. 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
27: From ABC News, I'm Brian Clark. The death toll in Venezuela has exceeded 1,400 people after the powerful twin earthquakes last week. Thousands of hurt, and the search for the missing continues. ABC's Marcus Moore at the Foreign Desk has more on the U.S. relief efforts.
28: U.S. search and rescue teams are now on the ground, their work expanding overnight. The rescue effort is now in its fourth day, and U.S. teams sharing video of them rescuing a mother and her young son, pulling them from the rubble of one of those collapsed buildings, and people who watched this rescue cheering in relief.
27: The U.S. Wildland Fire Service's three firefighters were killed. Two others were hurt as they battled fires on the Colorado-Utah border. Hot, dry conditions are fueling fires throughout Utah that's led to a 4th of July fireworks ban in the state. The U.S.-Iran Memorandum of Understanding is fraying as both countries exchange new military strikes. And as for what's ahead, ABC's Selena Wang says...
29: Overnight, Israel's Prime Minister Netanyahu said he's sending a delegation to Washington to weigh in on those nuclear talks with Iran. Israel is not a part of that U.S.-Iran deal, and it remains concerned that it gives Iran too many concessions.
27: Saudi authorities say at least 15 people were killed when a helicopter belonging to state oil giant Aramco crashed. The cause is under investigation. Congress passed a rare bipartisan bill, a housing bill. It cleared both the House and the Senate. But just before signing it, President Trump said he would not unless Congress first passed his voting measure that lacks support. One of the housing bill's co-sponsors, Democratic Senator Elizabeth Warren, told ABC affiliate WCVB.
30: Everybody's out there saying, my bill, I helped make this happen, right up until the man-child has a tantrum and announces he will not be signing.
27: It could still become law even without the president's signature. 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
5: Hello and welcome to the show. I'm Federal News Network reporter Drew Friedman. After upheavals across the federal workforce and hundreds of thousands of public servants leaving their jobs, grassroots organizations have been rising to meet the moment. One of those organizations is Feds Forward, a group that's been building tech-enabled tools to help civil servants navigate career change. For more, I caught up with one of the co-founders of Feds Forward, Karen Lee.
6: So what we started seeing in January was the beginning of what we saw unfold through last year, which was kind of a federal workforce departure crisis, right? And that's what everyone started talking about. Feds losing their jobs, people in transition. Factually, that is absolutely true. But the framing, I'd like to push back a little bit on it because it's not the crisis framing is very accurate because of this point in time. In fact, what we are seeing now is just an acute version of an evergreen problem where feds leave government every year. About 150,000 of them every year separate from government, not retire. And every single time people leave the federal service, the question is, what am I good for and what do I do? And what's happening right now is just an amplification of a foundational problem, which is a lack of an infrastructure that enables people to not only translate what they've done in a very unique sector and industry and identify what they could do after that also carries the mission, but also on the other side of the ledger, enable employers to legibly see what people from a completely different sector, how they could nestle into their organization, their industry. We have two groups of people who so desperately want to find each other, but they don't have the language, they don't have the understanding contextually, and they don't have a clarity of what they want to be able to find each other. It's a recognition that on each side of the ledger, there needs to be a translation, a curation, and a very informed matching to bring people together.
5: When you started Feds Forward, what was your understanding of the problem? Was it something where you knew it was this way, or did that become apparent to you over time as you were getting more involved in this?
6: So we knew when we started Feds Forward that on the Fed side of the house, that there was foundationally a translation problem. I've gone through it. So many of my friends and colleagues have gone through it. You will not meet a Fed who will be easily able to say, here are all the things that I've done, and here's what I could do outside of government. And so we knew the basic requirement was translation. being able to take what we've done in government and be able to align it to the same kinds of functions, activities outside of government, just called something different. What we have also come to realize systematically is that that translation has to have layered on top of it an understanding of what the receiving organization does and how they do it. We can get feds to a place where they can do all of those things and know what they want to target on the outside. But if employers on the other side of the ledger don't recognize that feds would make any sense, those applicants will never get through the door. And this is where what we've learned is that there needs to be a translation on the employer side of the house as well. What we've learned through this Feds Forward work over this first year is not that we need to create something new in terms of the approach, but instead blend together all the approaches that have existed and never been finally appointed with the talent in mind of those from the federal sector.
0: In your experience approaching this from that angle, have you found a difference in the success rate of connecting former federal employees with these opportunities? I mean, what's been the outcome of this kind of approach to the problem?
6: Yeah, and I would define, Drew, success from a couple different lenses. Success one is, did they get a job? Success two of, did the person, the job seeker, feel satisfied this job was the right job for them? Success three, is the employer happy that they got that candidate? And the answer is yes, and I'll tell you why. Those who are currently looking for a transition, many of us, when we leave the federal government, wonder if there's a job that could ever be as good as what we just had. Because candidly, working in the federal government is an extraordinary experience and unmatched in what we get to do, the scale of what we do, and the impact. And so there's always this nagging question, is there anything that could be as good? And what we found is that through this approach, what this next job could be is might not be higher paying. It might not be objectively of the same status as working in the secretary's office or in the White House complex, but could be equally, if not more so, fulfilling in a different dimension that enables us as public servants to see how we can serve and make an impact just in a different way. And so what we want to change the game in Feds Forward is bring together two deeply mission-driven people, one who's seeking a next role and one who's trying to fill one, and have them realize that the uniqueness of what they want is not unreasonable to find. It's just that no one has bothered to unearth it and use technology to enable the match.
0: Have you found that on top of trying to, you know, accomplish this idea of, you know, transitioning skills or translating skills really between public service and other employers outside of government, is there a need for mental health resources or other kind of like full picture aspects of supporting employees? I mean, you make a good point that if you're leaving public service in some of these really big, really impactful mission-driven agencies to move to something, like you said, that's maybe on a smaller scale. Have you found that there's a need to support employees and help them, you know, figure out how to just kind of mentally or emotionally tackle that?
6: There is absolutely a mental health and cognitive area of work that we all need to grapple with. But really, it is an evolution of identity. For some people, the belief is, gosh, I'm no longer a public servant because I'm not working in government. And that's been taken. And that is a very valid and reasonable conclusion to draw. With, I think, some support in our community, what we want to create from a Feds Forward perspective is a different way to think of your identity. That instead, your public service identity can never be taken. No employer could ever take the depth of what that means to you, but instead you carry it forward. And the employment, the job, the volunteer activity, whatever it is simply a manifestation of that identity. And the reason why this is so important is one of the other kind of outcomes of Feds Forward is we deeply believe that this talent and this public service orientation must carry to every single sector. If we have decided the federal government has a monopoly on public servants, our country will never be what we know its potential is to be. But if instead we adopt the mindset that a workforce that's dedicated to serving the public good has motion and can circulate across the sectors and bring that public

0: And we still are an all-volunteer group of people. And we started in the very beginning with a website and a PDF document. From there, we evolved and we knew that we needed to create some kind of technology stack because nobody wants to cut and paste from a PDF into an AI agent. And so in the fall of 2025, last year, we stood up the first version of our platform that effectively takes both somebody's resume and their kind of professional origin story that you can talk into your device or type in and translates that into skills, hard and soft, offers back to the individual some insights about their work style, and frames up some career pathways if outside of government, outside of government, by sector of what they're interested in. We also created at that point a resume translation tool and laid out steps that are part of a cross-sector career transition that would be important to follow. Where we are now is we need an infrastructure that enables not only the translation of skills and identification of career pathways, but a technology stack that will also do the other side of the ledger of doing that same thing for employers and then matching. The ultimate kind of where we want to get to is to enable the federal government or any other employer who wants to access and find highly skilled, sophisticated, driven for the public good, and so therefore loyal to the mission. If employers are looking for that talent, that we can find with precision options for those employers and for people who are looking to move to their next stage in their career, that they don't have to wonder and create their own system and approach, that they should be able to focus on what they want to do and that will enable them to get there.
1: Well, Karen, thank you so much for your time today. I really appreciated hearing more about what you and FedsForward are up to and just how you're looking at this this challenge in a different way. So thank you so much for your time.
0: No, I appreciate it, Drew. And for those who are interested, we're at fedsforward.org. We stand as a nonprofit and would love to hear from those who are looking for their next thing or from employers who feel like they can't find the talent they need. The hidden talent is right under their nose, those who've worked in the federal sector.
1: That's Karen Lee, a co-founder of Feds Forward. As former public servants grapple with changes in their careers and their identities, organizations like WellFed have been stepping up. The group hosts events and offers resources and support to those going through major life transitions. I recently spoke with Rebecca Ferguson Andre, a co-founder of WellFed.
2: We were part of the Valentine's Day massacre back on February 14th, 2025, and we fell into this gap. First of all, it was devastating. And we fell into this gap where there really was nothing for us. Everyone was in such shock, right? Even though we had been anticipating it, there were rumors, there were news articles about what was coming and that probationary federal workers would be targeted first. It was still such a shock. But we recognized really quickly that we weren't alone, that there were other people going through the exact same experience. And we decided just after 2 days of being fired that we were going to pull together as many of those people as we could and provide sort of like a landing spot for us all to gather and begin sharing our experience in our roles for the federal government and even in private industry and in a nonprofit sector. Drew and I had each had experiences, you know, leading and training people and providing retreats. We facilitated retreats for our agency, the Administration for Children and Families. And so I think in response to devastation, we just kicked into high gear and began planning this event. We began charting this path based on our own experience of how challenging it was navigating an uncertain job market, updating our resumes, you know, navigating insurance. And that experience helped us chart this path forward that we wanted to share with other people who were in the same boat. Fast forward a year later, what started as

0: a singular event for 20 people has grown into a community of more than 5,000 people, predominantly former federal workers, some current, and many Fed adjacent folks.
1: Thinking back to the early days or months of WellFed and that first event that you mentioned, what was the response or the feeling from federal employees or former feds who started participating and connecting with you guys? You know, what was the feeling, the emotional response? What were some of those initial reactions?
0: I think when you're in free fall, professionally and personally, when there's like this shock to your system or your life, this unexpected loss, it can feel very much like there's nothing, there's no solid ground beneath your feet. And I think what we began to provide for folks with this was this landing spot or a net to catch people. People began to feel safe and seen, supported in ways that other people around them couldn't quite understand, right? There was this lack of understanding around what was happening. And I think we provided that space and bringing in this incredible network of professionals to really lift people up and provide them with the information they simply were not getting from their agencies. They were trying to distill information from Reddit and from news stories. And so we began to provide people with information to help them stabilize and find their way forward. It was a space that was so warm and welcoming and meaningful that it just kept growing and growing, and our online presence grew, and we hosted more than 100 virtual sessions that were free for people to attend last year, focused on mental health and wellness, focused on how to navigate insurance, financial triage, and the kind of career services that feds really needed about translating the resume, right? How to apply and frame their professional experience for a completely different sector or industry.
1: I love that it's both a community effort, but then also offering these more tangible resources to federal employees, and you have sort of both aspects here. I'm wondering, you know, what have been some of the outcomes in offering the career resources, the mental health resources, and that sort of support? Have you been able to help these former employees find new jobs or maybe move forward from what was a difficult time for them?
0: Some of the impact that we have seen and heard from folks who have attended and been a part of our community is it is helping people find their way forward professionally, that there is a growing number of folks, closer to 30% now, of our members who have now landed new jobs. Some of them ended up returning to federal government, but more ended up in private industry or starting their own businesses, or they work in the nonprofit sector, or they've joined state, local, or county government. And they have credited, you know, their experience of, you know, obtaining a new job to our WellFed team and the support that we provided them with. We've also heard consistently from many folks that the mental health resources that we provide every Monday, either meditation, or bringing in mental health practitioners and therapists to lead workshops and programming and providing consistent mental health support in a world where some folks have lost insurance, right, or if they've lost the ability to pay for therapy, this has been very much like a lighthouse for them.
1: From those who maybe have reached out, who you've worked with previously or currently, what are some of the common challenges that you hear from these former employees? You mentioned that about 30% have been able to find jobs, but I'm just wondering about the ones who maybe haven't had as much luck there. You know, what are some of the issues that they're currently facing?
0: We continue to hear consistently that the impact on folks is deeply human, right? It's beyond the financial realities. People are grappling with the loss of identity, mission, burnout, diminished confidence, and this sense of prolonged uncertainty about the future. In this region in particularly, that's, you know, where employment is so heavily tied to the federal government, entire communities are really feeling the ripple effects. We're hearing frustration from individuals whose expertise and leadership experience is really misunderstood or undervalued outside of the government. I think, too, there's this spectrum of where people fall in terms of hardship, right? For some people, their financial runway is longer than others. I think we're learning how many people were living paycheck to paycheck and are struggling deeply. Many have entered long-term unemployment, which means that they've been unemployed for more than a year. Where I think there are some real bright spots, it's communities like ours. There are other organizations that former federal workers or former Fed-adjacent contractors have stood up in response to this disaster, and it is so heartening to see people come together and lift other people up.
1: Absolutely. And I think it is important to point out, too, that, you know, almost a year and a half out from when a lot of these firings or terminations took place, there are people who are still struggling. It's not in the headlines anymore, but there are people who are still, it sounds like, struggling on the job market. So I think that's important to highlight that. Rebecca, from your personal experience, since you were part of this wave over the federal government last year, I'm wondering, through that and then your experience starting up WellFed and connecting and creating this community, what have been some of your takeaways? What have you learned from this experience?
0: I have learned that it doesn't take much to destroy something, right? It takes a long time to build up systems, to build credibility and trust. And it takes virtually no time at all to destroy something. I've also learned that, you know, a lot of systems in place that are designed typically to support workforce development, they're ill-equipped to manage the level of crisis that this region is now facing. I'm learning so much about collaboration. I'm learning so much about the good in so many people and so many organizations and companies that are truly who they say they are and are reaching out to support in so many different ways. Because, look, these are neighbors. These are friends and fellow parents, right, at school. These are folks that we want to keep in our communities. And their struggle is also our struggle.
1: And you've mentioned there's been a significant amount of growth with WellFed over the last year, and you have thousands of people that have reached out and become part of this community. I'm wondering, what are the next steps for WellFed? Where do you see this going from here?
0: What WellFed has evolved into is an organization that is ensuring that people are cared for, not just as workers, but as human beings who are navigating profound change. I see us growing into a force that's going to continue to lift other people up and help them chart a course through, you know, really treacherous waters. Experiencing the level of disruption personally was really emotionally significant for me. It's one thing to know a model and to teach and train. It's an entirely different thing to have to apply it to your own life. And at the same time, it clarified something for me, and I think for our entire WellFed team, that, you know, these sort of disruptions and transitions are not simply economic events, right? But rather they're deeply human events. And WellFed has grown directly from that. People weren't only searching for employment resources, but they're also searching for dignity and connection and a sense of hope in the midst of uncertainty.
1: Great. Well, Rebecca, it's so great to hear more about this community and this initiative that you have going on, and I'm excited to see where it goes next. But thank you so much for your time today. I appreciate it.
0: Thank you, Drew. Thanks for having me.
1: That's Rebecca Ferguson-Andre, co-founder of WellFed. And that's all we have for today's episode of Your Federal Life. Until next time, I'm Drew Friedman.
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11: My guest today is Nate Fitzgerald, the head of product management for the Enterprise Security Group at Broadcom. Nate, thanks so much for taking the time to join me today.
12: Happy to be here. Thanks.
11: Let me set just a little bit of context for our discussion today. In fiscal 2024, the Cybersecurity and Infrastructure Security Agency issued two emergency directives and two binding operational directives. The National Security Agency issued 8 emergency directives and 3 binding operational directives for national security systems. For example, CISA's most recent BOD came in December when it told civilian agencies to take steps to secure cloud services. CISA wrote, malicious threat actors have increasingly targeted cloud environments and evolved tactics to gain initial cloud access. In recent cybersecurity incidents, the improper configuration of security controls in cloud environments introduced substantial risk and resulted in actual compromises. While NSA's EOD and BODs are necessarily public, the agency warned both intelligence agencies, military services, Defense Department agencies, and critical infrastructure providers to take additional steps to protect themselves from nation-state attacks, particularly those using living-off-the-land techniques. Additionally, NSA offered 10 ways for agencies to keep their cloud services secure. Both the alerts, the best practices, demonstrate no matter how much agencies depend on cloud services, their responsibility to secure their data and their systems must remain at the forefront of their cybersecurity strategies. And most agencies are not going to go all in on cloud. They're going to have tools and cyber security capabilities that are going to be on-premise as well. So how to continue to stay ahead of this ever-evolving cyber threat landscape? Well, that's where Nate Fitzgerald from Broadcom comes in. So, Nate, I hit a couple trends, but what are you starting to see? What are some of those big trends you are seeing in around cybersecurity?
12: Yeah, those are definitely trends. There's definitely a lot of concern around being fully dependent on cloud, I would say. And I am seeing some pullback on what used to be a pure cloud aspiration that organizations had. And I think there's now a desire to start thinking about how do we kind of pull that back a bit. It's not an entirely a complete pullback, but it's how do we get away from a 100% dependence on cloud only? And so in some cases, that means going from a pure cloud aspiration or goal and pulling that into more of a hybrid posture so that if the cloud weren't there on a rainy day or what have you, there's still something that is hands-on that is controlled by the organization in their own data centers that they can fall back to. So that's definitely a thing. The other thing that I see a lot of is just sort of budget pressure and staff reduction pressure. Primarily, I see this being targeted for FY26. So this is what we're anticipating. I think this means that niche vendors are going to be kind of in the spotlight in a negative way. And I think there's going to be sort of a trend towards buying suites. So vendors that specialize in multiple functional areas, multiple control points offered within a single suite or bundle. And that those are opportunities, I think, that the industry has. And that I think the pressure will be there to kind of get away from niche vendors because those tend to be the most expensive vendors, even though, yes, they often are the best of breed. That sort of run to best of suite, I think, is definitely going to be another trend that we're going to see more traction on.
11: Let's start with that first one, the fully dependent on cloud. So most agencies, and I think there's a handful you could point to, are not going to be only in cloud. They're always going to have those data centers. Are you seeing that agencies are trying to kind of set it and forget it too much now? Or what do you mean by they got to maybe pull that back a little bit?
12: Well, it was almost for a while, especially during the pandemic, that cloud was almost a sign. It was almost a fashion thing. It was almost beyond practicality, the pressure and the desire to move, whether it was security applications or just, you know, random applications within the organization, to the cloud. And now we're seeing, I think, a look back, and it's much more of a measured approach now, rather than, you know, we have to do this. I think the question now is this original goal the correct goal in the world that we have today? The world that we have today is vastly different than the world that we had 3 to 5 years ago. I think the cloud was a lot safer 3 to 5 years ago, frankly, as an objective. Now, I think there's a lot more questions. You know, there's a study that we did to measure the increase in data sovereignty regulations, and it's increased by an average of 10 per year globally over the last 10 years. So it used to be a lot easier to put your infrastructure in a cloud. With these increase in data sovereignty laws, some of which are, you know, in the U.S. and some of which are outside of the U.S., but there's a lot of them. Now, that's not as simple a decision as it used to be, if that makes sense.
11: So data sovereignty versus cybersecurity, is the change in kind of that idea of cloud less about it's not secure, quote unquote, and, you know, but more about just the challenges and the complexity of using cloud? That's what has really increased.
12: Cloud has always been difficult from a migratory perspective. The cost of getting there is almost always higher than organizations anticipate. It always takes a lot longer. And so there's a lot of hidden costs just with the transformation itself. I think the data sovereignty laws add that extra layer of complexity, whether it's data sovereignty or just general compliance. It adds additional requirements that likely were not there when the cloud transformation began. And so it's almost like a rug pull. It's almost like they moved the goalpost mid-transformation. And so a lot of organizations have struggled with that. And that's one of the reasons, you know, along with budget and other things, you know, I'll get into budget a little bit. I think cloud was often marketed in the early days as a cost saver. I don't think that's what cloud is. I think cloud is kind of like the convenience store. It actually comes at a premium. You have to remember that you're offloading your entire operational infrastructure costs to somebody else. And yes, they'll likely be more efficient at that than you were, because they're servicing multiple organizations, but that doesn't mean that you're going to be getting a great bargain by doing that. There's a cost to doing that. So cloud is not necessarily less expensive. In fact, I think it's often more expensive. Now, it can do things that you can't do with on-premises technology. So there are some big benefits like the elasticity. There's some functionality, in fact, that we built into our cloud products that we just can't do with our appliance products. But it's important to note that we've continued to invest in both, because we see this reality that cloud doesn't solve all the problems for all companies and organizations in all situations. Hybrid is definitely still a very important component, and actually just published a blog on this. Basically the title of the blog says it all. You know, large enterprises, it's time to hedge your bets against pure cloud goals. It's time to make sure that you have a backup plan in case the cloud's not there when you need it the most.
11: I've heard that over the years that people, especially agencies, learned, hey, this cloud thing is not necessarily going to be cheaper, but it will be better, it will be faster, it will be easier. Now it sounds like to me you're saying it still may be better, and it still may be faster, but not necessarily even easier these days because of these regulatory and other changes like data sovereignty. Generally speaking, agencies will still get better security in the cloud, or even if that's still potentially coming into question.
12: I think where the cloud can really help organizations out and where it's a good trade-off is when it comes to talent acquisition and then maintaining your talent pool who has to operate the equipment and the software. Because it's not just about cost. If you deploy something on-premises, you've got to hire somebody to run it. And the other piece that I see, which is definitely a trend that we could add to the trends list that we talked about earlier, is that talent acquisition is getting tougher. You know, I think for a very long time, there's been a shortage of cybersecurity workers in the industry in general. And so it's been consistently over many years difficult to hire the talent that you need in-house. And so the cloud does represent an outsourcing of a lot of that. And so it does offer a path to getting perhaps what may be better security outcomes because you're outsourcing it to what should be an expert firm to help you out. Obviously, there's exceptions to that, right? Some organizations just can't tolerate the more, we'll call cloud just slightly more generic. There's usually a little less granularity in cloud products because it's difficult to implement policy granularity in multi-tenant environments. This is part of the architectures that we deal with. But some of those trade-offs are worth it. Sometimes they're not. So there's no hard rule. But that's my guidance, is to take into account, like, what is your tolerance level for outages? What is what are your cost problems going to be next year, if any? And then what is your ability to recruit and retain talent? Those are all important factors in making your decisions about your cloud future. I think it definitely plays a role in every organization. Exactly what role is really important to scrutinize.
11: As agencies see their budgets being reduced, as agencies see their workforces being reduced, that plays a bigger role. Do we have the right people, enough people to really manage that? Let's talk budgets. You brought that up several times. Agencies are definitely prepping for smaller budgets in 2026 as Congress goes through their process this summer. Talk a little bit about what agencies start to consider. You mentioned best of breed suite products versus best of breed single one-off products.
12: Yeah, we see the same questions in the private sector. If someone's anticipating, you know, if a CISO is anticipating budget reductions coming from their CEO and their board, one of the first things they're going to do, rather than go and look at, you know, cutting back headcount, or, they don't want to certainly compromise security outcomes. So one of the first things they'll do is look for best of breed vendors who charge a premium. And those are all over the industry. There's plenty of examples of best of breed vendors who essentially do one major area of the security stack. And they may have multiple products, but essentially they cover, you know, one area, or maybe they cover like one and a half or two areas, but they're not a broad vendor. And so those are the vendors that you can go and say, okay, this best of breed technology is useful, but is a suite version of this? Or so can I go to another vendor that offers other products and other control points and capabilities, as well as this one that I currently have in a niche vendor? And it's good enough. It may not have every single feature capability that I want, but it still checks the box and overall offers a lower cost. So basically, is it a way that I can have my cake and eat it too, more or less? And so that's what the suite vendors offer. Now, if you look at, you know, what's an example of this happening in the real world, Microsoft has probably been the biggest beneficiary of the best of suite buyer trend, because Microsoft offers what many consider good enough security, along with the productivity suite tools in a bundle, essentially, right? They have many bundles that organizations can purchase. And so it is a cost savings path. Now, many organizations say that that level of security is not good enough. I'm not here to judge that. I'm just saying that that is an example of suite buyer behavior that we've seen pervasively throughout both federal and private sector.
11: You definitely saw some of that with the Defense Department and this idea of Microsoft Defender and this push to use it. I know several vendors over the last few years have raised their hand and said, hey, hold on. I'm not sure we want to go in that direction. So I think that that's a great point and a great trend. At the same time, do you see agencies also needing to rationalize their suite of tools? At one point, maybe if their budgets are getting cut, do we need to pay for everything? Can we do more with what we have already versus buying something new? Is that also something you're starting to hear folks talk more about?
12: Absolutely. Most of these organizations have what we call shelfware, which is something that's licensed. You own the license, but you're not necessarily using it because you may own a suite license, but you're not actually using more than one capability in that suite. And so again, that's where the niche vendor may get picked out effectively, and more of the suite absorbed or adopted that wasn't adopted before but owned. This is something that we see a lot actually with the Symantec and Carbon Black portfolio, because we are very broad. So we have endpoint security, we have endpoint detection and response, EDR, we have network security products, as well as data protection products like DLP. So even at Symantec, you know, there are instances where customers have purchased the entire portfolio. They may not deploy it. So we do expect in the next, you know, year or two, an increase in the number of customers who deploy more than one of those areas that I just talked about, as opposed to just one of them. So it might be an endpoint customer who then says, oh, you know, I can now use the network products that I also own from Symantec, and I can adopt that product using the existing endpoint agent that's already installed on my endpoints, and not only save money paying a niche vendor for that network product, but I can also reduce my overhead running my endpoints, because now I'm down to one less agent in the process. So the suite vendors not only offer bundle pricing advantages, but there can be technological overhead advantages as well over the long haul, or, you know, the long term of that contract, and just reduced overhead. The other trend that kind of plays into this is fewer control planes. So if I go buy 10 different products, it's very likely that those 10 different niche products would come with 10 different control planes. So I've got to have my team run 10 different, you know, log on to 10 different consoles, configure those independently, et cetera. And they don't talk to one another typically. They don't work alongside one another. So the suite vendors like us also offer advantages in that these products actually integrate with one another easily. So if you buy a DLP product from us, those DLP rules can be applied to your network flows, your endpoints, as well, you know, on-prem and cloud with just one single DLP policy. So there's some big overhead advantages in the long run as well.
11: And while doing some research, I saw that both your endpoint security complete package and your Carbon Black Cloud got SE Labs, a AAA rating. So obviously, that's good news for you all. You may need to tell us what that actually means, but according to your blog post, it was awesome. So we'll let you just say thank you, and then we're going to go to a quick break, Nate, and we'll come back, and then we'll continue our conversation. So congratulations on that.
12: Yeah, thank you. Yeah, appreciate it.
11: All right, and when we come back, we'll talk a little bit more about why that matters. First, we'll take a quick break. You're listening to the discussion Innovation in Government, sponsored by Carahsoft on Federal News Network.
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11: Welcome back. 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I'm your host, Jason Miller. My guest today is Nate Fitzgerald, the head of product management for the Enterprise Security Group at Broadcom. Nate, we talked a little bit about budgets and some trends going on across the government, including this idea of best-of-breed suite tools. At the same time that all this is happening, the cyber criminals aren't taking time off. They're not hanging back. They're not waiting for the Congress to pass a budget. They're still coming at agencies full bore. What are some of those other trends you're seeing about how can agencies be best prepared to deal with attacks when they happen? Because it's no longer if.
12: I think the most interesting and probably the scariest things that we're seeing, especially from nation state actors, which are the most capable actors that are out there, is the trend to attack actually lower on the supply chain. And it's really interesting to think about what that means in the federal space. You know, in the private sector, it may mean, you know, really small organizations who have less security budgets, smaller security budgets, they have fewer dedicated security practitioners. They're just spending less time and effort on the problem. And so it's a soft target. And I think the same applies to the federal government. You know, there's definitely a network of contractors and suppliers to the federal government that likely have higher standards than the private sector. But if you get small enough in that chain of vendors, you're going to find soft targets there as well. And so there's definitely been an uptick in interest for nation state actors in that segment because it's easier to attack. You know, the largest agencies spend a lot of money and have a lot of resources to address these problems. These smaller companies just don't have that. One of the goals that we have actually is what we call enterprise-grade security for all. It's one of our new initiatives. And because we are so heavy in the federal space and we're heavy in the banking and finance space, this is a concern that comes to us a lot. Great, you've helped us out. What about the companies that we rely on that can almost act like, in some ways, a backdoor? And so one of the things that we're trying to do is make our technology easier to consume in a smaller organization that doesn't have folks that are like lifelong cybersecurity practitioners running the show, right? So that's a challenge. That's a very special, actually, design challenge that we have to take on here in the product management org. But that's something that we're very interested in. Our customers are very interested in as well. So that's another trend that I think is incredibly important to pay attention to.
11: And the reason why this matters so much is not just the supply chain side of it, which we could go into, but it's to ensure that agencies and or the businesses that do business can continue along no matter what's happening in the cyber world. When the cyber criminals attack, if you get hit with ransomware or you are just getting denial of service attacks, how do you keep that business continuity going? Talk a little bit about what you're seeing in terms of this push for better, more advanced business continuity plans.
12: Yeah, we have heard from our U.S.-based financial customers increased regulatory pressure for redundancy in their cloud operations. Also, you know, as a side note, in Europe, the DORA regulations are mandating, you know, some cases where cloud has to be redundant. You can't just rely on a single cloud vendor And there's good reason for this, right? So there can be cloud outages for a variety of reasons. They can be caused by malicious actors, nation states, or just, you know, organized crime and botnets can take out large online assets. And it happens a couple of times per year. We see the headlines. It can also just be good old fashioned, you know, operational outages. Nothing nefarious. It's just, you know, sometimes you have quote unquote rainy days on the internet. And so both are good reasons, as well as just common sense, to have a backup plan. And for cloud security products like our cloud proxy, one of the questions that I think everyone should ask themselves because of this risk is, you know, what is a good backup plan? Should I back up a cloud vendor with another cloud vendor? You know, there's some interesting questions there. Could a major cloud outage cause a run on the bank type of situation where even the backup cloud vendor has trouble handling the load because the other cloud vendor is out, right? So that's a very worthwhile and interesting question. Is on-premises therefore a better backup plan? And again, this is one of the reasons why we give our customers choices, because we do believe that the answer is not obvious for every organization what the right play is. It could be that a cloud vendor backing up another cloud vendor is appropriate for some scenarios that can be imagined. And there's probably some scenarios where it's not appropriate and you just need good old-fashioned on-prem hardware to get you by the bad weather day, so to speak.
11: One of the challenges with the on-prem backup, of course, is you need more of a, we'll call it an MVP, right? Minimal viable product to keep you going, because you can't have the entire size of the cloud that you're using, you know, in AWS or Microsoft Azure or Google or Oracle in your data center. Otherwise, you're not only not saving money, you're spending a whole lot of money. So are you just hearing, okay, what's the minimum viable product we need as an organization to keep going? Is that the right question they should be asking?
12: I agree. Yeah. MVP is always the discussion. You know, as a product manager, it's always critical to identify your MVP, especially if you're budget constrained and you're concerned about, you know, overspending in 2026. So yeah, that's absolutely where I would start. And I would absolutely encourage organizations, rather than do nothing, because you can't do, you know, if your explanation for doing nothing is we can't do 100% of what we do in the cloud on-prem, I would say definitely don't take that line. Let's say what's good enough to get us by. So if our cloud were to completely go down, what are the MVP requirements that would keep this organization and its mission critical activities moving along until that cloud system recovers? You know, what is that worst case? What is the viable worst case scenario on the cloud side? You know, it's kind of like the home generator scenario. How much gas do you need for the home generator? Is it an hour's worth of gas or is it 3 days worth of gas? It's that same sort of thought process and conversation. But I love what you're saying, and that's absolutely what I recommend to customers when I'm talking to them. Identify your MVPs, your mission critical things. This is standard risk assessment stuff that, you know, any federal agency or, you know, large financial organization should be accustomed to and may have already identified those things. Those are the things you target first. And then, you know, if you have the luxury of going further, go further.
11: I was actually going to ask that question, how are agencies doing around that risk management? Because we've been talking about risk management for a long time, especially when it talk about cybersecurity. It sounds to me like they are asking the right questions and bringing this to your attention.
12: They definitely are. I think that the way I would describe it right now is, I think it's more of an information collection phase right now. Again, I think we'll see roadmap action. We'll see roadmaps change very quickly. And 2026 will probably be where a lot of this starts to get operationalized when those budgets kick in. But this is definitely something that's top of mind. I think it's a bit of a curveball for budgets because, you know, to kind of allude to our earlier conversation, if your assumption was that cloud was going to make things cheaper, which is, I think we agree that's probably not the right assumption, but maybe that was an assumption. And now someone walks in and says, hey, I've got an idea. We're going to need to buy a second cloud to back up the one we just bought. Certainly, that's not going to, you know, go over super well. So I think there needs to be, you know, some balance and consideration for the budget impact of this curveball, which is business continuity. And so, yeah, that's definitely a conversation that has to be grappled with internally in the org.
11: Nate, we talked a lot about budget. We talked about the need for continuity, risk management. We know cyber criminals continue to hit agencies. What are some of those innovations, evolutions you're seeing that really can help agencies as this tight budget environment continues to evolve?
12: You know, apart from the sweet trend, the sweet recommendation, I think there's a real opportunity to double down on data governance. You know, one of our strongest areas in our portfolio is with data leakage protection and the surrounding areas of technology there. And it's, you know, with the era of AI, where we've really seen a lot of customer demand is how do we safely adopt AI, right? So I think customers are now convinced that there's some value. And I think as potentially overhyped as AI is and how inundated we are with AI press, I think the expectation and the belief is, even among the more cynical participants, you know, in the business, that AI does offer real value. It's a useful tool and it's going to get better. How much better, we don't know yet. But even the most cynical are figuring out how to embrace it. And I think that says something. So, you know, the best way to embrace AI is on your terms. So make sure that you're evaluating which tools offer the most privacy. How do you adopt AI without compromising your information and, you know, in a third-party cloud? That's, you know, definitely a top of mind. Then do you have the capabilities to inspect the queries and the responses to the AI chatbots themselves and the AI tools themselves? So it's more like, once you do decide what to trust, which AI tools to trust, then you need to figure out how you verify that your trust is warranted and that your information is secure. In many ways, to cybersecurity professionals, AI is, quote unquote, just another way for data to leak out. But it's a very powerful way for data to leak out. You know, imagine running it's almost like a super-powered search engine within your organization that's sort of gobbling up, human knowledge at a massive rate, and it's able to then spit back out that knowledge in a very articulate way in an instant. Like, there's a lot of power there that can be very good. That power can also be used very nefariously. So it's important to embrace that technology. Yes, do not sit on the sidelines, but embrace it on your terms.
11: Nate, I thought we were going to get through our entire conversation without those two letters being mentioned, AI, but we almost did it. And
12: impossible.
11: I did enjoy the perspective you brought. Like, it has some value, understand what it is, trust and verify it before you just jump in with both feet. And speaking of that, we're just about out of time for our discussion. So what's the big takeaway you want to make sure folks are left with? Cloud, good, not everything, but what's the one message you want to make sure folks get?
12: I think the best advice that I can give from my insights in the industry and the conversations I have every day is that strong fundamentals still do the heavy lifting of the cybersecurity world. And sometimes these aren't like the most interesting topics or considered the sexiest topics. Like, AI is considered a very, interesting and, metaphorically sexy topic. But strong fundamentals at the end of the day are what deliver results day after day, year after year. Technologies on the endpoint are detection technologies, data leakage protection technologies, and network security technologies, multi-layer defense. These are the things that deliver the most value year after year. And there are a lot of shiny objects waved at us over time. Those shiny objects, most of the time, 3 to 5 years out, are at best features built into these fundamental products that I'm talking about. So I think the best advice that I can leave is make sure that your fundamentals are rock solid. Make sure those MVP postures are solid before you go chasing the shiny objects.
11: It's so easy to chase the shiny objects like AI because that's what folks talk about, folks are excited about, but you're right. I mean, a lot of it is remember the top 20 basic cybersecurity controls. You implement these, you can keep yourself safe 80 to 90% of the time. That's still true today. Unfortunately for us, we're out of time. So let me thank my guest. Nate Fitzgerald is the head of product management for the Enterprise Security Group at Broadcom. Nate, thanks so much for taking the time today. I really much enjoyed our conversation.
12: Thank you, Jason. Appreciate being here. Thanks.
11: I'm Jason Miller, and you've been listening to the discussion Innovation in Government, sponsored by Carahsoft on Federal News Network. 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
20: From ABC News, I'm Brian Clark. A flash flood emergency is in effect for three Kentucky counties, Metcalf, Cumberland, and Clinton, where there is life-threatening flooding. Governor Andy Beshear announced Saturday,
21: "This is a serious enough situation where I am now signing a state of emergency so that we can deploy even more resources across Kentucky."
20: That flooding already blamed for at least four deaths in Kentucky. Wildfires burning in the West now blamed for the deaths of three firefighters. They were killed. Two others were hurt, according to the U.S. Wildland Fire Service. They were working on the Colorado-Utah border as the region's dry, windy conditions fuel fires throughout the state, says ABC's Allison Kosick.
22: In Utah, dangerous, fast-moving wildfires are destroying homes and forcing evacuations. The Cottonwood Fire, the largest in the country, expanding. Southwest of Salt Lake City, the Maple Peak and Cherry fires merging into one. Firefighters making progress on the Iron Fire running parallel to the Cherry Fire.
20: The conditions have led to a 4th of July fireworks ban in Utah as the nation prepares to celebrate its 250th birthday. Democratic Senator Mark Kelly tells ABC's This Week that President Trump is dominating the events.
23: "This is really an opportunity to think about like the history of our country and all the great things we've done, all the innovation. But what's going to happen on July 4th?
24: Yeah.
23: We're going to have a rally."
20: The memorandum of understanding the president signed with Iranian leadership continues to fray after the U.S. and Iran both launched attacks overnight. That's after ships in the Strait of Hormuz were struck. The death toll in Venezuela as a result of the powerful dual earthquakes now exceeds 1,400 people as search and rescue efforts continue. 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
28: Everybody get ready for Foodie and the Beast with David and Nikki Nellis. A foodie born and bred, my wife Nikki loves chatting up chefs, dining out, and insider industry buzz.
29: And my husband David thinks a great meal is nothing but a good burger, a frosty brew, and a chef for under $20. Because he is cheap.
28: Well, maybe so, but Foodie married Beast anyway, and together we've got the Food and Wine Variety Show that has everyone talking.
29: It's Foodie and the Beast, and we are on now.
28: Good morning, everybody, and welcome to Foodie and the Beast with David and Nikki Nellis. We got a rip snorter today. Great guests, lots of fun. You have some things you want to say.
29: I always have some things I want to say.
28: Well, then say them.
29: So this has been a rip-born week here in the D.C. metro area. There are so many openings, which is so exciting. Bernadette's and the Oak Room have opened in the old third edition space in Georgetown. And I have to be honest, I kind of went in and I was like, I don't know about this. But it is very sexy. The
28: Wait
29: Bernadette's.
28: A minute. Wasn't Robert Edgar at third edition?
29: I don't know.
28: I think he was.
29: Bernadette's is like this club room, and they have like it's going to have cabaret. It's got a gorgeous back patio. Anyway, I'm very excited about it. Grace opened, Aribu opened, and an Unido, which is now at Buzzer Point, has also opened. So even though the industry has been rocked hard this year, what's so exciting for the D.C. area is that more restaurants are still opening, and they're coming with great options.
28: And
29: yes.
28: What's Monday night?
29: Oh, the Rammies. The Rammies, the Restaurant Association of Metropolitan Washington's huge gala is on Monday night. I am the gala co-chair, but on top of that, you will see me up there presenting. And I did get word this morning that tickets are sold out. So if you didn't get a ticket, don't call me.
28: Although mine is for sale if anybody wants to call me.
29: Yeah, go ahead, sell yours. All right, how about we get into the show? So I am so excited. A couple of weeks ago, almost like 6 weeks ago at this point, I had the opportunity to lead a discussion at good friend Allison Cook's house with a group of wonderful women, and we were celebrating the book Service Ready, A Story of Love, Restaurants, and the Power of Hospitality by the incredible Molly Irani. And she and I had never met before, and we just sat together and talked about this glorious book, but really more about her journey and how she was able to put it all down pen to paper. And I'm so delighted that she's going to be joining us in a little bit today so that we can share her stories with you, because this book, if you have not read it, is like the new Danny Meyer book.
28: Okay, I'm going to bet it was finger to keyboard, but it sounds more romantic that other way.
29: Go ahead.
28: All right. And speaking of being happy to have guests in, Brandon Scull is a legend in D.C.
29: Brandon!
0: Hello!
28: He is co-founder of D.C. Brow Brewing Company. It's the first packaging brewery since 1956, which is still 7 years after I was born, unfortunately, in D.C.
0: Good for you.
28: They're celebrating their 15th anniversary. There's a lot to talk about, and there's a lot to taste. God love him, and I'm a beer guy, so we're going to be doing that. And back for her 438th appearance on Foodie and the Beast is Chef Jamie Leeds. We've known her for more than two decades.
29: Before I was in the industry.
28: And we love her. We love her. She's the owner of Hank's Oyster Bar and now Hank's Pasta Bar. The Pasta Bar and the Oyster Bar are both together in Old Town Alexandria.
29: Mm-hmm.
28: And she's brought in a bunch of stuff.
29: And Clifton Brown.
28: She brought in Clifton Brown, her GM, who does not like to be called Cliff.
29: Yes, we've learned that.
28: I won't do it, Clifton.
29: We've learned that. Okay.
28: Okay, and?
29: And it wouldn't be a show without some cocktails. Yeah. And I'm so excited because we've got somebody very exciting joining us today. Che McKissick is joining us. He has earned his sommelier certification from the Court of Masters of Sommeliers. Did I say it right?
1: Yes, absolutely.
29: Okay, that's great. Perfect. And he now serves as the Complex Director of Food and Beverage at Reston AC and Residence Inn, which is home to Seven Restaurant and Sin Rooftop Bar and Lounge. And he is going to be making cocktails for us.
28: Sexy spelling of Sin, S-Y-N.
1: S-Y-N, yes,
29: hey,
1: actually.
29: Hey, talk to us a little bit about how somebody who is this master of wine is making cocktails.
1: Well, I started off in the kitchen.
29: Right? Okay.
1: So I was a chef first, and food was a first love. So by comparison, when you make cocktails, you get to create the ingredients that go into it. You get to kind of have that magic of putting something together. So that's really where the passion lies. I love wine. Wine is lots
29: Me
1: of love.
29: Me too.
1: Absolutely.
29: I love wine.
1: But cocktails is really where the heart is.
29: Okay. So what was it that pulled you out of the kitchen
0: and put you into making cocktails?
1: I like to drink.
0: Okay, as much as I like to
2: Wait a minute, you sound like Brett Kavanaugh.
0: Okay. No, he likes beer. Did you ever black out?
1: Thankfully, no. I've been able to stay on my feet, but it has been a good time. Yeah,
0: so
1: had some
0: talk to
1: calls.
0: Us a little bit about what's happening in Reston with this hotel and their food outlets.
1: Absolutely. So we're a dual property hotel. It's an AC hotel and a residence in the same building. Mm-hmm. And our first floor restaurant is like a full service restaurant. It's called Seven. And the rooftop is the only rooftop in Reston, and it's a bar and lounge. So it's specifically for being able to come relax, enjoy the outside and the terrace, and have some amazing cocktails and really good food.
0: It an outdoor space, or is it in-out?
1: It's a dual. It's about 60-40 indoor versus outdoor. So our outdoor terrace space has about 15 tables, and indoors
0: I don't want to jump the gun here, but can you see the fireworks?
1: We can see fireworks.
0: We can see fireworks. Oh,
1: absolutely.
0: Okay.
1: It has a full view all the way down to Bethesda, so you can see everything.
0: Wow. Okay.
2: Well, no, the fireworks in Bethesda are coming from our house, not from
1: We'll be able to see you, Dave.
0: Tell us what you're making first.
1: So the first thing we're going to make is going to be the pineapple upside down. So it's a play on a pineapple upside down cake. It has a combination of a aged Jamaican rum with a little bit of pineapple juice, some aquafaba, a house-made vanilla fig syrup, and a topping of cherry.
0: Amazing.
1: Yeah.
0: All right. Well, you get to make that. We're ready.
1: Absolutely. Let's do it.
0: And now we're going to bring on Molly Irani.
2: I'm going to try and make it possible for you guys to hear Molly.
0: No, you can't. No.
2: Here, I'll do that. Okay. Go.
0: Okay. So Molly Irani is the co-founder and chief culture officer of the James Beard Award-winning Chai Pani Restaurant Group in Asheville, North Carolina. But they also have a Chai Pani up here in D.C. They have Spice Walla.
2: At Union Market.
0: Yes, and Boti Walla, which is their fast casual concept. But more importantly, Molly has written this gorgeous book called Service Ready, and she sort of takes us through her journey in the hospitality industry with her husband, Marwan. And you started, Molly, in the hospitality industry thanks to your parents.
3: That's true, I did. Thank you for that sweet introduction, Nikki. It's so fun to see you again.
0: You too.
3: So much fun to be here. I grew up in the industry. You know, I was in a family-run restaurant and saw how hard it is. It did implant the sort of initial love of the industry, of great food, and the kind of magic that can happen in hospitality. It wove its way into my early brain, but I also ran as far away as I possibly could from restaurants for a very long time and went in a totally different direction. So it was a very big surprise when my husband and I found ourselves in the middle of a midlife crisis and ended up deciding to open a restaurant.
0: Did he have restaurant experience?
3: Zero. Okay. None. Like we actually met waiting tables in my parents' restaurant when he was in his MBA program and I was coming home from college. I was living in California at the time going to school. But I came home for the summer to work in my parents' restaurant to save money to go traveling. And we met and fell in love, but didn't tell each other about it. And that was the only experience he had in restaurants. He was a very bad waiter. Okay. My parents tolerated him because he was sweet.
0: So what was it about creating the Chai Pani experience for the two of you? And how did you go? Because Chai Pani, for those of you who have been there, you know, like, it is a celebration of Indian street food, but it's the look, it's the vibe, it's the music, and it's the food. Was that all part of it from the beginning?
3: Yeah, it really was. And of course, in the very beginning, we had no idea what we were doing. So we were learning our way through it on the job. My husband never intended to be the chef. Mm-hmm. He thought he was going to run the business and set the menu and really sort of design the menu based on his childhood memories of the food he grew up eating in India. Mm-hmm. And honestly, the inspiration for the restaurant came from his longing for that food and how much he missed the food of his homeland. And at that time in 2008, the way that it was being represented in the restaurant space fell really flat from his childhood memories. Mm-hmm. So the goal initially was to really introduce to the West the type of food that he grew up eating in India, which was a lighter, brighter version of Indian food, which was his mom's home cooking. She's a phenomenal home cook. And then street food, which is something that most Westerners hadn't really experienced yet. And we wanted to merge those two, elevate them into a culinary concept, and put it into a restaurant. But the goal from the beginning was really to transport people to a corner in India with the vibrancy through by engaging all the senses,
0: mm-hmm.
3: sight, sound, what are you smelling, and authenticity of flavor. So we didn't really know how to do that in the beginning, but that's what we were always shooting for. And then I feel like we landed on it somewhere along the way.
2: I have a question that I'm going to throw in here.
0: Okay, go ahead.
2: Because
0: I'm going to let you have one.
2: The phrase, who do you like better, Molly?
0: Okay.
2: Now, the phrase street food, if you go back a bunch of years, could have been a

0: North Carolina, where there was a profound lack of Indian culture in our town. So we had no idea how this was going to be received. And at that time, it was 2008, this wave that you're describing, this cultural awareness of the different types of street food from around the world, wasn't as much of a norm. So we felt like we were introducing people to it and really elevating this idea of street food into a culinary category for the first time. Now that's something that you see more and more because the food is so fantastic. It's like the way that a bite comes alive in your mouth and the combination of flavors and textures, it's fun for people. But in 2008, it wasn't yet really represented in restaurant spaces very much outside of major cities like New York and LA and San Francisco.
1: But I also wonder, because 2008 was when the recession was happening, if street food appealed to people also because
2: it's
1: of
2: like
1: a cost.
2: All I can afford is street food.
1: Do you know what I mean? Was there a cost to it as well?
0: 100%. Yeah, we felt like people, well, we didn't just feel, people did need a different way to dine out. Street food in India is the most democratic food available. Everyone can enjoy it. And when you're on a street corner in India, you've got bankers standing next to teenagers who are going out to a party. You know, it is the full culture comes out to the streets to enjoy the food. Mm. We wanted to recreate that kind of community in a restaurant space where everyone would feel welcome from our communities. And that's really our biggest goal still. And it's when we walk in our restaurant spaces and we see the full spectrum of our community represented in that space, that feels like the win to us.
1: Without a doubt. All right, I'm going to put a pin in you for one sec. We have to take a quick break, and then we'll come back because I want to talk about the culture that you've created, because it's so important, especially in today's hospitality world. This is David and Nikki Nellis, Foodie and the Beast. We'll be back in just a sec.
2: So last time Nick and I were in Georgetown, we just wanted to get some food and chill out a little, and we went to Tony and Joe's Seafood Place on the Georgetown waterfront. We had a great meal. We had oysters. I don't remember what else we had.
1: Well, the most fantastic thing about Tony and Joe's is honestly its location. It is right there on the water. You're looking at the Kennedy Center and you're looking at the water and there's all those boats going by. So you have great people watching. And that's whether you're dining outdoors on their amazing patio or dining indoors with their floor-to-ceiling windows. Of course, they have amazing seafood, like the oysters, usually local, but great lobster, great fish. And
2: great steaks there, too.
1: Yes, and they have steaks, too. It's just a great place to go for great drinks and great food with a view.
2: I love their line. They say, come for the food, stay for the view, and that's what you should do. Tony and Joe's.
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2: Okay, we are back on Foodie and the Beast with David and Nikki Nellis. We're going to continue our conversation with Molly Arani. And Molly, it sounds like we have a similar approach to it. I mean, most of my employees have been with me 10 years, 14 years.

0: years plus, and I love them like family, although I could murder them sometimes. But
1: like family.
0: Same like family.
2: But yes.
0: You have a perspective. You know, you built your empire, if you will, with a certain perspective on how you wanted to treat people inside and also your guests in the restaurant. Talk about that.
2: It really was about holding on to our people and creating the kind of culture at work that people wanted to be a part of. And there was this notion at the time, and I think there still is, you know, to some extent within our industry, that to be of service in the hospitality industry meant that you had to deplete yourself, and it was this sort of self-sacrificing path that led to burnout. And what I actually saw happening in the space, when you show up in an environment where you feel supported to do creative work and you feel like you're a part of a real crew that has each other's backs and it's not competitive and the people there have your best interest at heart and they want to mentor you up into success, when you feel that at work, what ends up happening is that people not only do their better work and it helps all of us succeed, it also creates the kind of culture that helps prevent burnout. And in our industry, we really need that piece because it can feel like a path to burnout because it can be intense work. So how do we create cultures that help hold our team and our crew together to move through the wild ride of service so that we can all as a collective show up and be available for our guests and take care of them? It really is about applying the same principles to ourselves and each other in the crew as we are applying to our guests.
1: And I know you worked with a lot of, like, I think of Charlotte, who I met, and you have all these wonderful people that you have sort of built around you, this team. And that is so important when it comes to growing a business. Was it just luck? Or do you feel like you have an innate ability to sort of pull out the best from people?
2: You know, we were 39 years old when we started our first restaurant. Mm-hmm. And because of that, we had full careers in other industries. So my background was in child psychology. And it turns out that a degree in child psychology is very relevant to running restaurants.
1: Yes,
2: without a doubt. I didn't know that when I first started, but it was very helpful. And so I was bringing, and my husband had an MBA, so he was bringing his MBA background onto the business structure of the restaurant, and I was bringing my ability to manage people and an awareness of what kinds of environments help people thrive and really develop the grit in a crew that can sustain it through hard times. Mm-hmm. So to your example, Charlotte, who is now our COO and essentially runs the entire company and the operations of our company, she started working for us when she was a server when she was 21. Mm-hmm. And it wasn't all that I had some great idea how to do this. It was that we were following practices that really should have been in our industry for a very long time. Mm-hmm. And we just hadn't gotten there yet. Our industry had relied for so long on a sort of command and control toxic management structure. And now that's being dismantled. And I think everyone is looking for, okay, fine, we're not going to run restaurants that way. We want to do better. We want to create more sustainable careers for people. So how do we do that? What are the principles and practices that really help us do that? Mm-hmm. And that was what I wanted to lean into in this book, was the things that we had discovered worked through a lot of trial and error and making plenty of mistakes.
1: But I want to be clear, because, you know, changing the system doesn't mean lowering the bar, right? Like, I've had conversations with other chefs who are like, I mean, if I want a Michelin star, there is an intensity in that kitchen because we have a goal to get. Now, that doesn't mean throwing things at people and hitting people and yelling at people, screaming at people. There is
2: That's
1: a better
2: right.
1: way. But, you know, depending on where that bar is, like, I think of, you know, I've got Jamie Leeds in here. She has several restaurants. Like, there is a bar. You want people to enjoy the restaurant, to enjoy the food, to enjoy the experience. There's two people that you're taking care of, your employees and the consumer, right? And so meeting everybody where they're at, it's a very fine line.
2: Yes, absolutely. And the way that we looked at it was we want to take what we do seriously, but not take ourselves too seriously. Mm. And that created a kind of culture within our crew that allowed people's personalities to really come to work, allowing them to feel really a part of what we were building together. Mm-hmm. And that intention means we're still reaching for excellence. We're still trying to reach that bar that you're talking about, but how are we going to get there as a collective? That's really what the question was for us. And so we focused on the collective instead of the goal. Mm-hmm. But we've named our goals. We named them as a vision. We put them out there. We reached for them and shockingly found ourselves on the James Beard stage receiving Outstanding Restaurant as a little funky Indian street food restaurant that had started with nothing. Mm-hmm. And that's really the dream in our industry is that's what's beautiful about it, right? It's like anybody can show up in this space and do something fantastic. It's learning how to develop really management strategies within our restaurants that help sustain people and hold on to the culture that you're trying to build.
1: Absolutely. We could talk for hours, but I got to move you on.
2: Totally.
1: Everybody, please, Molly Irani, Service Ready, please read this book. Go to local bookstores. I mean, you can download it, but I'm telling you to go to a local bookstore. And please read it. The last chapter is really impactful. It talks about the hurricane in Nashville, and it's an absolute must read. You could just put that chapter out.
0: Doesn't that
1: out.
0: Sound like, even now, an oxymoron, a hurricane in Nashville?
2: 100%. Do you know, David, they did, the meteorologist did a study on it, and it was a 1 in 5,000 year probability that we would have that level of destruction from a hurricane in our green zone.
0: Well, anyway. We keep up with drill, baby, drill.
1: Okay, let's not get him started. Thank you, Molly. So good to see you. And we hope to be back with you again
2: thank you
1: soon.
2: Thank you so much for having me. What a pleasure to talk to you both. Thank you.
0: Bye-bye.
2: Bye.
0: All right,
1: Che, we're going back to you.
0: Che, this is excellent.
1: This is boozy.
0: But
1: I'm
0: going to
1: not be able to walk home today.
3: I'm glad you can feel it. It's a small drink. I wanted to make sure I can pack a punch.
1: Yeah, no kidding.
0: It does.
1: So when it came to the beverage menu that you were creating for the rooftop at Sin, what were you, like, what did you want to do? Did you get directives, or you're like, I want to play here and this is the vibe I'm looking for?
3: No, I really have to be appreciative of leadership. They kind of let me take free reign as far as what we can create. Mm-hmm. And we wanted to take a food approach to creating the cocktails. And we wanted to kind of imagine how someone would feel sitting on a rooftop on a beautiful day, you know, in the sun, enjoying a drink. What do they want to feel? How do they want to enjoy it? And what kind of things can be approachable from, you know, anybody from any perspective of what kind of drinks they like. So that's how we put everything together.
0: This drink is strong. I hope it's not a rooftop you can accidentally fall off.
3: We got some high walls. No, you'll be okay. It's nice and safe.
1: Okay, what are you making for us next?
3: All right, so our next drink is going to be called the Rapture.
1: Okay.
0: And oh, my God.
3: It is actually a limoncello base. All right, so it's going to be a little softer than the one you all had the first time. And on top of that, we have a gin, a house-made blackberry and ginger syrup with a topping of aquafaba. So it's a really good mix. Add lemon juice to top it off, get a little acidity, and we are going to be good to go.
0: Lying.
1: Excellent. Okay, great. We're ready.
3: Let's do
0: all
3: it.
0: Right.
1: Oh, and you could pass out those little ones, everybody here.
3: Please, absolutely. Anybody who likes to try.
1: Yeah, absolutely.
0: Anybody who's not driving.
1: Okay.
0: All right, well, the appropriate introduction here is, like at the stadium, beer here.
1: Yeah.
0: Brandon Stahl is, I'm right to call you a co-founder, right?
4: Of That's DC correct.
0: Brow.
4: Yep.
0: And DC Brow is DC's first homemade, homegrown brewery since 1956.
4: I can't believe it, but it's true. Yeah, since 1956.
1: It's crazy.
4: In fact, the last brewer similar to us was in the place that is now occupied by the Kennedy Center.
1: Really?
4: Yep. So that was Christian Heirich Brewing, and at one point, they were the largest employer in the district besides the federal government.
1: Wow.
4: Yeah, that's great amazing. History there.
1: Whoa. There is great history there. I mean, when you guys first decided to get into making your own beer, I mean, and producing it. I mean, the laws were very different.
4: That's correct.
1: So can we talk about sort of 20 years
0: what
1: ago?
0: What the hoops.
4: We'll go in the way back machine.
1: Yeah, let's just hear it.
4: Yeah, so, I mean, you know, when we were looking at this idea, I was working in wine at the time. I was working for Frederick Wildman & Sons, a big wine importer based out of New York, and calling on all these accounts. I had a big passion for beer, and it was just plainly obvious there was nothing representing the capital of our country on all these beer shelves.
1: Mm-hmm.
4: I had a like-minded partner in Jeff Hancock, who was brewing at Flying Dog at the time, and we came together and just thought, why isn't this so? And everybody's first reaction was, oh, it must be illegal. There must be a ban on it in the district. And after some research, we found, no, there was no ban on it. In fact, there was a license on the books. It just hadn't been updated since 1956.
1: Wow.
4: So a lot of the laws were there, just very antiquated. For example, we couldn't have tastings in the tap room. We could sell beer directly to go, but people couldn't have a beer there. So these were all little hurdles that as we got into it, we realized we needed to start by overcoming those before we opened. And thankfully, the city was very open to wanting to have this culture in the district and worked with us to get that done.
1: Well, I think it's so 15 years ago. I mean, we're also talking about a real like we were talking about with Molly Irani, like there was a real change.
4: Yes.
1: 15 years ago or even 18 years ago in people wanting to become their own business.
4: Yes.
1: Opening
4: yes.
1: their own businesses, becoming entrepreneurs and artisans.
4: Yes.
1: Right. So there was this explosion in this city at that time of distilleries and breweries and makers who really wanted to put their wares on the market. So
4: yes.
1: you were sort of at the lead of that at that time, because you guys were the first ones that sort of came out of the gate, right?
4: That's correct, yeah.
1: And what was it? I think there was a misnomer about beer,
4: mm-hmm.
1: no different than spirits, that, you know, it had to come from the big brands. Like, there was not a call for local, but then you guys came out with DC Brow, and everybody's like, yeah, I want local
4: That's right.
1: beer. So can we talk about like riding that wave a little bit?
4: Yeah. I mean, we had been seeing that wave in the rest of the country, and DC hadn't really settled into it yet, but we knew there was a bent up need for it here. In fact, one of the things that we did to sort of prove to our investors that there was an appetite for it, we went around and got letters from bar owners and restaurant owners saying, oh, I would 100% carry a DC brewed product. Mm-hmm. And that really showed us from the start that yes, There is underneath the surface a big desire for this here. And also that added to this competition that was really more like companionship with the other breweries as they opened. There was this us versus them, and the them wasn't each other. The them was Budweiser, Miller, Coors, the big boys. And it really created a really nice collaborative culture for us to work together from the start. So we were the first ones out, but about a year later, Chocolate City opened up, and then we had Atlas and Three Stars. And before we knew it, we had our own little culture. But the whole scene was primed by like Neighborhood Restaurant Group,
1: sure.
4: plus all the other restaurants at the time had invested in great beer programs. So we were able to just slide right into that whole scene.
1: Well, we have to take a break, but I always think about when we went to Chicago and we went to Publican.
4: Yes.
1: And that was like the first restaurant that I went to that I was like, oh, I see what's happening here with their beer program. And then, you know, that's what was happening at Rustico and then Birch Key and et cetera. This is David and Nikki Nellis, Foodie and the Beast. We're going to be tasting some beer. We'll be back in just a sec.
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0: All right, we are back on Foodie and the Beast with David Nicanellis. We're talking to Brandon Scowell of D.C. Brow fame, and he has brought in a couple of his anniversary beers that they brewed specially, and also an N.A. entry that I'm particularly interested in because I've got a refrigerator full of N.A.s as well. So what do we want to try first?
4: Let's get into the anniversary beers. I mean, with 15 years coming up, we didn't want to just come out with another, you know, anniversary beer like we do every year. We wanted to do something special, so we came out with two this year.
1: Mm-hmm.
4: The first one, Declaration, is sort of a double anniversary. It's R15 and 250 of the USA. And then Baby Wings is an adaptation of On the Wings of Armageddon, which is our big cult classic 9.2% right. double IPA. Where that one's doom and gloom, this one's light and fluffy.
0: I've got a friend. I've got a friend who called it Armageddon.
4: Yeah.
1: So when it came to creating these and making, what was it that you were trying to create in the final product?
4: So the number one thing was approachability. Mm-hmm. You know, over the years, the craft beer scene has changed a lot, and that sort of bigger is better attitude, that more intensity mindset has faded away. And what we're finding now is we're trying to bring more and more people into craft beer. Mm-hmm. Approachability matters more than ever before.
1: And so what does that mean for you? Like,
4: so for us, that
1: flavor
4: means,
1: profiles, like what are we talking about?
4: So, you know, more balanced on the hoppiness, number one. Mm-hmm. Going back to a return to those classic beer styles that sort of pulled us all in to begin with.
1: Which are what? Like, I think of like IPA.
4: IPA. IPA. Pale ale was actually our number one product for many years until about 2015 when IPA took off like a freight train and never slowed down. But lager is sort of, you know, the original delicacy.
0: Well, talk about the
4: delicacy.
0: Differences.
1: Yeah, what is the difference?
4: So technically, lager ferments at a cooler temperature and it takes longer to make. Ale will rip right through fermentation and it ferments at the top of the fermenter rather than the bottom. But what that comes out to in the glass is lager is going to be a little bit more smooth, a little more delicate, and also there's no place to hide those imperfections. With IPAs, you've got a lot of flavorful hops in there, and that will cover up, you know, maybe fermentation temperature spikes.
1: So when you say imperfections, like, how does an imperfection in lager present itself?
4: So, for example, you might have, if fermentation temperature spike just a little bit, mm-hmm. You might get some off characters. You might get a diacetyl buildup, which is sort of like
0: not a diacetyl buildup.
4: I know.
1: What will that taste
4: the fearful
1: like?
4: Diacetyl.
1: What will it taste like?
4: So, I mean, that would give you sort of like the buttered popcorn flavor. And a lot of these flavors that I'm talking about, you have to be pretty advanced in your, you know, palate chip or your connoisseur ways to pick up on. Mm. The average consumer wouldn't. But since we really care about putting out the best product possible, you know, we're testing it at every step of the process. We have a lab. We're doing both, you know, testing ourselves every day, just, you know, through our own perception, and then also the technical angle with our own lab equipment. And if we ever get something that's concerning, we actually send it out to an external lab.
0: You know,
4: well.
0: I got a question. Does the DC Brewers Guild still exist?
4: It sure does. Yeah.
0: Who did that logo? Way back when.
4: That was you.
0: That was me. Baby.
4: All right. I love that logo still.
1: Can we talk about the pendulum swing of beer flavors? Like, I feel like there was a time where people like wanted sour beers and other, like all these like other things. And it was like, you had to be like, if you were a beer lover, those were the qualities that you had to want. Has that pendulum swung back and forth a bit?
4: It has swung back the other way. One of the things that, you know, while I love the exciting time where people were getting into all these more esoteric beer categories, one of the things I didn't like was that it isolated just the general consumer because it, you know, it made it less approachable. But the sour, you know, revolution, when that hit, it was huge. Everybody had sour beers coming out. We've actually discontinued our sour program. Mm-hmm. There are a few breweries out there that are known just for sours.
0: You've soured on sour?
4: I've soured on sour, my friend.
0: Just checking.
4: But there's plenty of ways to do that, too. You can sour in the barrel, which is the more traditional European way. You see a lot of Americans doing it by kettle souring.
1: Mm-hmm.
4: You know, we've done both of those. But really, that return to basics, I feel like it came off of the hazy IPA train.
1: Mm-hmm.
4: Hazy IPAs took over the world prior to the pandemic, and it was great because it pulled a lot of people in. IPAs with lower bitterness, and, you know, a lot of them are opaque even. But as that trend sort of started to lose steam, it's gone back to these classic flavors. You know, our Oktoberfest has become one of our best sellers, which I love, because that's the way that we're going to bring people back into the industry.
1: Mm. All right, let's talk about the NA, because we have about 2 minutes. When did you guys start creating an NA Bear?
4: So we released this last year in March, and we actually won a silver medal for it last year, which we're really excited about at the U.S. Beer Open. And we've submitted it for judging this year. There's actually not a lot of contests out there for NA because the category is, you know, developing so much right now.
1: But I also think for a long time, NA beers, were kind of eye rolls.
4: Yes.
1: Like people were like, NA beer. Like, do you know what I mean?
4: Absolutely.
1: I think of, what was it?
4: Athletic changed that.
1: Was it Moose something?
4: Moosehead?
1: Moosehead, wasn't
4: Saint
1: that?
4: St. Pauli's Girl is the one I always think of.
1: Okay.
4: And O'Doul's.
0: Yeah, actually, and
1: O'Doul's, yes, O'Doul's.
0: And Heineken.
4: So, Heineken. I like the Heineken 00, actually, because what I'm looking for in an NA beer is how close does this taste to the actual thing? And a lot of them don't really do that. We wanted ours to really...
1: cannot tell at all.
4: Thank you. That was the number one goal. So... we use all of the same hops that we use in the public pale ale, and we use a maltose negative yeast strain, and that's how we do the NA. But it's really taken off for us locally, both in restaurants and in the off-prem. But what we found is Athletic really surged and took the market, but people want to have a local category leader for this too.
1: Yeah.
4: And that's where we've tried to step in. So we're having a lot of success in bars and restaurants as people's drinking habits have changed. You don't have to not drink beer to drink NAs. In fact, a lot of people will drink a regular beer and then drink an NA, and they'll space their night out that way, which we love. But yeah, so this has really been a star for us. We love making it. We love putting it out there. And we just love doing the NA what we try to do with craft beer when we first came out with, provide a local alternative to the big boys that's got all the freshness and deep flavor that you would want.
1: Mission accomplished.
0: All right.
4: Thank you.
1: All right, Brandon, I want to thank you so much. It's always so good talking to you, and congratulations on 15 years.
4: Thank you.
0: And he's an upbeat guy.
1: Yeah, congratulations.
0: I'm a beat up guy. So.
1: All right, we're going to go back to Che at Syn.
3: Yep.
1: S-Y-N.
3: S-Y-N.
1: I feel like I have to spell it out.
0: Syn.
1: since we're talking about NA, do you guys have an NA program?
3: We do.
1: Was that something that was it was something you were like, no, we see a trend here, we need to have it?
3: It was actually guest driven. So a lot of our guests have asked us for mocktails specifically, and we wanted to make sure we can have a variety of offerings to bring to the table for, you know, what would best fit someone's mood when they come in and they want to have a drink, want to feel like they're drinking with the group that they're with, but don't necessarily want to have it be with alcohol.
1: Boozy.
3: Forward. Exactly.
1: You mean like these?
3: Just like this.
1: So how do you go about, much like what Brandon was talking about, making a flavor profile that doesn't just taste like juice or soda?
3: I think it is a matter of paying that same investment to the ingredients, right? When we make our cocktails, we put forth a lot of work ahead of time to be able to imbibe those flavors and make sure they're fully dynamic. And you do the same thing with a mocktail. We have one scalded cherry bomb, and it has apple cider that we reduce for about 40 minutes until we can like really intensify those flavors with cloven and cinnamon. And then we mix that with cherry juice, aquafaba, and lemon juice. So, you know, when you get it, it looks like a full cocktail. It tastes like a, you know, taste
1: well,
3: delicious.
1: That aquafaba, which for people who don't know is the liquid of chickpeas.
3: Exactly. Yeah.
1: It really creates a mouthfeel.
3: It does.
1: You could whip it up. It's that liquid is amazing. You can do 1,000 things with it.
3: So amazing. It's so versatile. And it gives a vegan alternative to egg whites, which, you know, was used to be able to create that mouthfeel in a lot of restaurants not too long ago. But there have been more alternative options available.
1: All right. Great. Yeah. Okay. What are you making next?
3: So the next thing we are making is called a Green Goddess.
1: Is that for me?
3: It is for you, of course. You first. So it's a cocktail that's derived from a restaurant I was in before. We made fresh juices. So it has a green juice that's imbibed with tequila and a little bit of Saint Germain. And it has an effervescence that comes from ginger beer. Right?
1: Amazing.
3: So we can get that
1: all
3: for
1: right,
3: you.
1: All right, get to making that.
3: Yes, ma'am.
1: And now we're going to bring up?
0: We're going to bring up a legend.
1: Are going to bring up a legend.
0: I mean, with, you know, no disparaging of our guests otherwise.
1: We have a lot of legends on the show today.
0: This woman that you've been up at the plate hitting the ball over the fence for decades.
1: Yes.
0: All right.
1: I'm still here. What is it? So the original Hangs celebrated 20 years.
0: Oh, wait. She's
1: when?
0: Jamie
1: Last
0: Lee.
8: Last year. We're at 21
0: Chef
8: years.
0: Chef Jamie
1: 21
0: Lee.
1: Years. Yep. Yeah, Jamie yep. Lee.
0: Yes. It made Q Street cool.
1: Yes, it did. No, it brought a real resurgence to that neighborhood. So we have Jamie Leeds and her general manager, Clifton Brown, in with us today. Jamie, let's just give everybody, not that everybody shouldn't know who you are, but just a little 411, like right before you opened up Hank's, like where were you in the D.C. dining scene before you became you?
8: 21 years ago?
1: Yes.
8: Okay. Well, I was working in New York City. Mm-hmm. So I've been a chef for almost 40 years now. Mm. And
1: you started when you were three.
0: You're only 29.
8: Right. That's right. Working in New York for Danny Meyer at Union Square Cafe. I mm-hmm. started there as a prep cook and worked my way up to be a sous chef. And
0: well, what year was that? When
8: that
0: you
8: was
0: there?
8: In the late 80s. Mm. So mid to late 80s. And then I went to France and worked in France for a year in 91. And Danny supported me and sponsored me in that. And then came back and worked for him a little bit and was, you know, thinking of what to do. I was consulting, I was opening restaurants for other people, and I'm like, I want to open a restaurant. I've always wanted to open my own restaurant, mm-hmm. especially, you know, after being in France. And so I looked in New York. I had a space in Park Slope, but it was way before Park Slope is what it is now.
1: Right.
8: But I couldn't get the money. I hadn't opened anything yet, and so it was very challenging. And so we had the opportunity to come. I was working for Drew Neoporent. I was also working in Chicago for Richard Melman. So a lot of legends.
1: All the big names.
8: I worked for a lot of legends. And so Drew came. He gave me an opportunity to come to Washington to open a restaurant with him. And so I did that.
1: What restaurant was that?
8: That was 15 Rhea.
1: Oh my God, 15 Rhea. Right. That's where I first met you.
8: 15
1: right.
8: Rhea. Yeah. So at the Washington Terrace Hotel, a little independent hotel. At that time, it was a little independent hotel.
1: Uh-huh.
8: And then, I was looking around for a space. It was going to be like a big 300 seat restaurant with Drew. And then I saw this little spot, and it was Trio's Pizza mm-hmm. on 17th and Q. And my broker was like, oh, that's too small for you. And I said, wait a minute. Maybe I could do it on my own. And I went in there. I had no money. I had nothing. And, you know, I just, the space spoke to me. It just kept going and going and going. It wasn't utilized. So there was a lot more space there than what I thought. So I was able to put a 50-seat restaurant in there, demoed down the whole thing and rebuilt it up. And then, you know, and then here we are at, you know, Hank's Oyster Bar.
1: But also at that time, do we have to take a break? Okay. I got to take a break.
8: Okay.
1: And then we can talk about all the things. This is David and Nikki Nellis, Foodie and the Beast. We'll be back in just a sec.
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0: All right, we're back on Foodie and the Beast with David and Nikki Nellis. We're talking to Chef Jamie Leeds of Hank's Oyster Bar and now Hank's Pasta Bar.
1: And Clifton Brown.
0: Yes, I know. Clifton Brown, who happens to be sitting right next to me, so he's hard to miss. He's our general manager. Hi, Clifton.
21: How are you?
0: I'm good. All right, so Jamie, let's go from then to now. So you got Hank's Oyster Bar. It's a home run.
8: Yeah.
0: You open another one in Old Town, right?
8: Yeah.
0: And then you say,
8: the second one was on King Street.
0: We need some pasta fagioli here.
1: But
0: right?
1: she had you. But yeah. The pasta bar was there, and then you rescinded it, and now you've brought it back.
8: Yes, exactly.
1: So can we talk about that a little bit?
8: Yeah. So it had originally at 600 Montgomery, I had pasta bar. I had Hank's Pasta Bar.
1: It was delicious.
8: Back in about 2017, 2018, I opened it. And it was a great restaurant, but it was also had a lot of challenges. It was in Old Town North, which hadn't really started developing yet. It was kind of ahead of its time in that neighborhood, and you know we didn't get the business that we really needed. And then,
1: well, because I assume pasta is hard.
8: Yeah, it's hard. You need a lot of staff. You need a lot of people cooking on the line. So you need a very large staff, and. You know, I mean, it was great. Like we had a lot of people that loved coming in, but then COVID hit, and there were so many different things that I had to think about, different decisions I had to make, and so I needed to move my oyster bar. And also, what happened was actually the timeline is that I wanted to renovate the building, so I had the pasta bar originally. The restaurant was on the first floor of 600 Montgomery, and so I had the second and third floor that I wanted to renovate, which I did. I started construction. To build a second floor catering event space and then a rooftop deck and bar.
1: Mm-hmm.
8: And so we were in construction, and that's what happened when we were like 85-90% done and COVID hit.
1: Mm.
8: So then the bank couldn't finance my construction loan anymore. They didn't know where their money was going to come from, and we were almost done. So I had to like beg the bank to give me enough money to at least reopen the bottom floor.
1: Mm-hmm.
8: We reopened the bottom floor as Hank and Mitzi's at that time because I wanted to introduce pizza.
1: Mm.
8: And so, and then that was during COVID. It didn't work. I made the decision to close it. And I also needed a home for Oyster Bar, which was on King Street, because my landlord at the time during COVID was just very difficult and would not work with me on the lease and demanding the rent. And we had no income. You know, we were closed. We had nothing, no money.
1: Mm-hmm.
8: So I moved Oyster Bar to 600 Montgomery.
1: Okay.
8: And it's been a hit. I mean, it's a beautiful spot. I renovated it to look like Oyster Bar. I was able to finish the second floor and the rooftop bar. And it's been incredible. And we've been using the second floor as an event space, but it hasn't really come around to like the capacity and where I think it could be, the possibilities of that second floor. So always in my head, I was thinking, you know, maybe I could bring Pasta Bar back. And people were asking for it. Like, I've just kind of listened to the community.
1: So let's talk about what Pasta Bar is. Clifton, you're sitting here. I'm going to bring you in on this. What is the execution?
8: It's morphed.
1: Yes.
8: It's morphed into a lot.
3: Yeah,
1: so what
3: 100%.
1: Is the execution now of Hank's Pasta Bar?
3: Well, it's been quite the journey. One of the things that we've talked through and fought through since we really started getting serious about bringing it back last summer, is making sure that it's community focused. That's really where we stand in our strength is in Old Town, both for Oyster Bar and now Pasta Bar, listening to what the guests want and providing what they don't already have in that area, right? Mm. There's a lot of great Italian in the region, but there's not affordable, right?
1: Mm.
3: There's not curated plates. There's not a lot of vegan or gluten-free options. So when we were designing the menu, and as we've adapted it, and built out the service model and hired the new employees.
1: Mm-hmm.
3: Everything was about making sure that we had a place that provided something that was unique to Old Town, but provided the comforts of home in a new way.
1: Mm-hmm. And what does that look like on the menu? Like, you guys brought in a bunch of stuff today.
8: Let's talk about it. The biggest thing, the difference that we're making is that you can do build your own.
1: Mm.
8: So you can add, you know, if you're protein, you want to have a heavy protein meal,
3: accent.
8: You can have order a bolognese. You can add meatballs. You can add shrimp. You could add.
1: Do you pick your own pasta?
8: Yeah.
1: Style?
8: So we have a section where you can pick your own pasta, pick your sauce, pick your protein, pick your vegetables, and you can make your own pasta.
1: I bet people love that.
8: People love it. It's more than 50% of our sales.
1: Mm.
8: And that's the unique part of this concept. It's very affordable. The pasta starts at $16.
1: Okay.
8: You know, we wanted to provide something where, you know, it was affordable and people could come and bring their families and, you know, eat for a decent amount of money. So, that's
1: because I think actually that's sort of the sweet spot right now with what's going on in the hospitality industry. You know, like fast casual is doing fine. Fine dining is doing fine. But like that Tuesday with the kids.
8: Right. Exactly.
1: Is a struggle.
8: Yeah. Right.
1: Right. Because of what things cost nowadays. So finding that sweet spot of price is really what's the hardest part in the industry right now.
8: Yeah, exactly. And you know, and I wanted to be able to utilize it. You know, it's a restaurant within a restaurant.
1: Right.
8: So it's kind of fun, and you have to walk upstairs to get there, and you have to kind of know about it, which, you know, a lot of people really love. But I was just listening to the community, and people were saying, you know, because first we originally started it as, I was thinking maybe it would be a fast casual, and we started as go only.
1: Mm.
8: And then that was doing okay, but people wanted to sit down in the dining room.
1: Yes, you want to eat pasta. You want to eat pasta then.
8: Yeah, exactly.
0: Right.
8: Yeah.
0: Even the best pasta gets a little when it's
8: Yeah, well, we're sourcing, that's, and we did a lot of research on the noodle, the different kind of pasta. And so we are sourcing the pasta from.
0: So you noodled the noodle, didn't you?
8: The noodle, we noodled it. We noodled it for a long time.
0: Good.
8: Yes.
0: I'm
8: and we're getting the pasta from a single estate farm outside of Tuscany.
1: Mm.
8: And it's incredible. It's great. And it travels really well. That's why we kind of.
2: It's a noodle with terroir.
0: You need anybody to go and pick it up for you?
1: So how many different noodle options are there, and how many sauce options are there? Because we have to wrap up.
8: So we have like five or six different noodles. We have mafalda, fettuccine, linguine. And then we have sauces. We have Parmesan cream. We have bolognese. We have pomodoro. We have garlic cream. We have cacio pepe. You can do all of that. You know, all of the classics. We wanted to keep it really simple. It's not precious. It's not like a specific region that we're sourcing from. It's a bowl of pasta. It's a delicious. It's just, you know, really simple and straightforward.
1: It's amazing.
0: Mi piace la pasta.
1: Yes. okay. Tell everybody, please, where we can find you all and get a great bowl of pasta and some oysters if you go downstairs.
8: That's right.
1: You can start with oysters.
8: So what price and have
1: pasta?
8: A cocktail right and then have some pasta.
0: Yeah.
8: So we're at 600 Montgomery Street in Alexandria, Northern Old Town, and on the second floor. Hank's Pasta Bar.
0: Don't you think you could come to Kensington, Maryland, for God's sake?
1: If you could use a pasta bar, that would be great.
0: Oh, my God.
1: All right. I've got about 2 minutes left with you, Che.
3: Okay.
1: So tell us a little bit, because I know you guys do like brunch and like you do a whole bunch of things. So let's hear what you guys are doing.
3: For sure. We have brunch every Saturday and Sunday from 11 to 3, and our dinner service
1: is up on the rooftop.
3: That's on the rooftop.
1: Not just in the restaurant.
3: On the 16th floor, yeah.
1: Okay,
3: absolutely.
1: Great.
3: And we have dinner service from Monday through Saturday and opens at 4 and closes at 11 during the week, and on Friday and Saturday we close at midnight at the bar.
1: Okay.
3: Yeah.
1: And do you want to talk about July 4th? Are we telling people?
3: Yeah, we actually are free and open for July 4th. We want to make it approachable and easy for everybody to book. So if you go on to Open Table or on our website, it's in rooftopresting.com, you're able to book a reservation nice and easy.
1: Okay. That's good to know.
3: Yeah,
1: all right. I know you're making us one last drink. What is it?
3: I am making one last drink. This is our top seller. Folks love it. It's the banana bread old fashioned.
1: Okay.
3: So a lot goes into making it delicious, and I think you all are going to love it.
1: Excellent.
0: And dietetic, too.
1: Thank you so much. Tell everybody, please, where we can find you.
3: I am at the Sin Rooftop Restin' is our IG page. We also are at 1975 Opportunity Way in Reston, Virginia, in the AC Hotel and Residence Inn. Reston.
1: Thank you.
3: My pleasure.
1: Brandon, just hop on the mic quickly because you did not give your IG.
4: Yeah, absolutely. So it's just at dcbrow.com.
1: Okay.
4: Or the website's at dcbrow.com, but the IG is also at dcbrow.
1: Okay, great. Thanks so much.
0: All well right. done, Brandon.
1: Do you want to do your thing, and then I'll do mine?
0: Yeah, I mean, it's every week I make a plea for us to like not get blinded by all the important news like the reflecting pond and the Kennedy Center and all that. People don't remember that SNAP benefits have been cut back and stayed cut back.
1: Mm-hmm.
0: And notwithstanding everything else that's going on in the country, there's still 40 million people that go to bed hungry every night, and about 16 million of them are children. So if you're of a mind to and you care about your fellow man and woman and child, give some money to the Red Cross, send some money to Jose. Do something good for everybody else, even if it's just a couple of bucks. That's it.
1: Okay, great. Everything you heard here today, you can find on the list, areyouonit.com, the online e-zine that tells you everything happening in the DMV. Of course, you want to follow me at NYCCINELLIS on all the platforms, but don't forget the IG because that's where I take you on all my trips and all my eating adventures and all the fun things I get to do. Plus a little bit of fashion now and then. You will definitely see me on Monday on stage at the Arena Theater for the Rammies. I am so excited. I'm presenting several awards this year, and I'm looking forward to that.
0: And she's going to sing tomorrow from Annie.
1: I am not going to sing tomorrow from Annie. Not this time. Maybe next time. That's a threat. And don't forget, I have an amazing industry night that just dropped on the pod and the VOD. Ryan Rattino and I work it out at Equinox Gym. We talk about the Michelin star chef and how he got to where he is. But we also talk about his insane workout routine. And you can see me working out with him on YouTube. Anyway, thanks again to everybody for all the hard work for today's show. Be safe out there and have a delicious week.
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21: From ABC News, I'm Mike Dabusky. At least four people are dead after severe rain and flash flooding swept through Kentucky in the last day, with parts of the state seeing 10 inches of rain. ABC News meteorologist Samara Theodore says the threat continues today.
22: The situation in Kentucky is going to get dire as we head through the day because there's another threat for flooding, more of a threat, should I say. Grounds are already saturated, so we could see flooding happen very quickly.
21: Meanwhile, much of the western half of the country is contending with wildfires.
23: In Utah, dangerous, fast-moving wildfires are destroying homes and forcing evacuations. The Cottonwood Fire, the largest in the country, expanding. Southwest of Salt Lake City, the Maple Peak and Cherry Fires merging into one. Firefighters making progress on the Iron Fire running parallel to the Cherry Fire.
21: ABC's Allison Kosick. The U.S. and Iran continued to trade strikes overnight, straining an already fragile ceasefire agreement. ABC News senior White House correspondent Selena Wang.
24: That memorandum of understanding Trump signed with Iran just over a week ago is already fraying. Under that agreement, Iran promised to reopen the strait. Instead, it's been trying to control it, warning ships they could be in danger if they pass the strait without the country's permission.
21: House Speaker Mike Johnson had been planning to send a new housing bill, which passed through the House and the Senate with bipartisan support, to President Trump's desk for his signature tomorrow. But now the president says he won't sign it. Massachusetts Senator Elizabeth Warren speaking on ABC News affiliate WCVB.
25: Everybody's out there saying, my bill, I helped make this happen, right up until the man-child has a tantrum and announces he will not be signing it.
21: The legislation is intended to increase the nation's housing supply by cutting down on how many homes private equity firms can buy. You're listening to ABC News.
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10: Today my guest on Off the Shelf is Soraya Correa. Soraya is the President and Chief Executive Officer for the National Industries of the Blind, and someone I've known for like, how many, it's like 30 years maybe? We're aging ourselves here, Soraya. great to see you. Welcome to the show. Thanks for joining us.
11: Oh, thank you for having me. It's such a pleasure to see you again, Roger, and to have the opportunity to chat with you today.
10: All right, great. Thanks. And what I wanted to do, in prep for the show is just to give some context to NIB, but also Ability One. I mean, I know lots of people in the procurement world hear the term Ability One. You know, they know that it has something to do with certain, like essentially the same items or, you know, those kind of things, but they don't really know what the mission is. So I thought we could start the show by just talking about Ability One, its mission, a little bit of its history, and then, you know, transition into NIB and your role there, but also its mission. So Soraya, with that long introduction, please, what is Ability One?
11: Well, thank you, Roger, and thank you again for this great opportunity to talk a little bit about our program. So Ability One is a program that's been around since 1938, and the purpose of the program is really to create jobs and provide opportunities for individuals who are blind or have significant disabilities. The program was originally started, like I said, in 1938 with the passage of the Javis-Wagner-O'Day Act, and that's all I'm going to say about regulatory stuff. And it was modified in 1971 to include other disabilities. So we originally started out, you know, with blind and visually impaired, and then it grew into significant disabilities. The Ability One program is all about employment. It really is. It's a procurement program that's designed to create employment opportunities for individuals who are blind or visually impaired through procurements or government contracts that we enter into with federal agencies. We produce products, services, and I'll talk a little bit more about that later. But the mission is all about creating employment. And that's what I love about this program, that is really about giving an opportunity to people who might not otherwise get opportunities to enter the workforce and create that, have that independence, that dignity of having a job and the ability to work. And, you know, I have to share with you, it is about American workers and domestic products and services that we produce.
10: Yeah. The program too, as I understand it, so like it trains folks, it gives them these opportunities, and then folks do transition to other employment opportunities in the private sector, which is, that's all, you know, like you want to create success for people. And also, don't you all use new technologies and things that, almost cutting edge things that to support the visually impaired and help them do their job and be very efficient, comparable to any, you know, worker in any job. Is that something else you do?
11: Yeah, let me tell you a little bit about the structure of the program. So how Ability One program is structured, there's a small federal government office at Office of Management and Budget, which is the Ability One program office. It is led by a commission that consists of private sector individuals as well as federal government officers. And the way the program is structured, you have the Stability One Program Office, and then there are two what we call central nonprofit agencies. National Industries for the Blind is one, and Source America is the other one. Source America deals with other disabilities. National Industries for the Blind deals with people, individuals who are blind or visually impaired. Between the two of us, we provide products and services to the federal government. Source America does primarily services. They're a little bit larger. They have approximately 350 associated nonprofit agencies. Those are the organizations that actually do the work under the contracts. We have about 100, of which 58 are what we call producing agencies, meaning they have manufacturing facilities and hold federal contracts working with the federal government. So this is the two-tiered structure that we have. Okay. We're called central nonprofit agencies. So that's kind of how we're structured. Both of us provide all manners of services for individuals who are blind or visually impaired or have disabilities, but also to support our nonprofit agencies, because many of our nonprofit agencies have been around forever. They're folks that provide services within their community to support people with disabilities. So I'm going to focus now on the nonprofit agencies that support us. They provide all manner of services, community services, to help people in their community who are blind or visually impaired. That's for people from infancy till death, let's say it that way, right? Because a lot of times people become blind later in life due to diseases or other problems, and so they have to learn to adapt to blindness. They provide these kinds of services. And how they support those services is through the work that they do for the federal government. So we use all manner, you know, we do manufacturing like anybody else, you know, believe it or not. Just that we have people on the line working alongside sighted people who are blind, and we create tools, and we use technology, and we provide engineering services to design the jobs so a person who is blind or visually impaired can do it. So I'm going to give you the best example I can give you. I can't sew worth a damn, okay? I have people making uniforms for our military. They actually sew those uniforms. They cut the cloth. They put the buttons and the zippers and all that good stuff on it. People who are completely blind can do that work through technology and through the tools and aids that we provide.
10: That's amazing. As you're describing that, I almost think, probably at some point, because everybody talks about AI, right? At some point, AI will probably play a role in assisting the visually impaired and in these type of situations.
11: It does already. Yeah. Oh, yeah. There are a lot of tools that have been developed and are continually being enhanced where AI gives you the opportunity to kind of give vision to the people who are visually impaired. It can tell them, you know, what the equipment is doing, how the equipment is operating. I've seen individuals who are visually impaired operating huge machinery because the system talks to them. It gives them information back. That's AI. That's the technologies that are being used. So I think it's a game changer. I mean, I think AI is a game changer all across the board. Yes, there are risks associated with AI, and we have to manage those risks. And I can get into a whole discussion about that from the procurement side. But I think AI is a real game changer. And, you know, as technologies advance, we keep creating opportunities, and it gets better. And we just have to educate people that blindness and disability doesn't mean inability. I think that's extremely important because sometimes people misunderstand that. They think that because you're blind or visually impaired, you can't do certain things, or because you have a disability, you can't do certain things. And that's really not the case, as has been proven through this program.
10: And, you know, you touched on all the number of different organizations out there that do the manufacturing. Can you sort of describe, they're located like all over the country.
11: Let me give you some numbers. The Ability One program as a whole employs about 41,000 people nationwide. We're located, when you look at our nonprofit agencies, both Source America and National Industries for the Blind, we're at about 1,000 locations. 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At NIB, we're the smaller group, okay, because we do primarily manufacturing. We're probably about 80% product, 20% service. We are located, again, across the country. We employ about 4,800 people at any given time, including 435 veterans. We pay about $174 million in wages and benefits, and we provide rehabilitation services to more than 92,000 people. We are, like I said, we're located probably about 40 states across the country, if you look at us. And we work in partnership, by the way. Source America and NIB also partners on several contracts.
10: Yeah, and so, and Soraya, we're up on the break. And that's a good, this is a good place to stop. And the next segment, we'll continue to talk about the National Industries for the Blind, the role it plays, its mission. And in particular, I'd be interested to see how, you know, we can talk how you work with contractors and, you know, as to serve as your distributor in many cases and providing product, and just how that all works as well in the context of.

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9: Welcome back to Off the Shelf on Federal News Network. I'm Roger Waldron. My guest today is Soraya Correa. She is the president and chief executive officer for the National Industries for the Blind. We're talking about the NIB mission, how it supports the visually impaired, and its role in procurement. And I think, but the first place, you know, one of the things that caught my attention when, you know, we talked about, you know, the organization, Ability One and NIB, in the first segment, you talk a lot about manufacturing and producing products that are purchased by the federal customer. Can you expand on that a little bit? What are you doing there? You know, are these things made in America? I'd just be interested in that.
10: So we manufacture all forms of products. We make office products. If you remember the U.S. government pen, you know, the ballpoint
9: yes.
10: pen?
9: Oh, I had many of those. I had many of those.
10: The Skillcraft brand is our brand. That's our brand for our products and our services that we sell. We produce, like I said, all kinds of office products, from paper, pens, tape, post-it notes, you name it, we make those things. We also do non-chemical janitorial sanitation products like brooms and mops. In fact, that's how the program actually started. Today, we build machinery, equipment, we make aircraft parts, we do all kinds of machining, and we do a little bit of IT as well. And then we provide services as well. Contract management support is a large area of services for us. We also do document destruction, etc. But on the manufacturing side, which is the predominance of our business, our manufacturing facilities look like any other manufacturing facilities. The difference

0: is that we have blind people on the line. We have individuals on the line who may be blind, visually impaired, or have other disabilities. That's really the only difference between us and other manufacturers. We produce American products. We're very focused on making sure that we have domestic supply chains wherever feasible. We make PPE, for example. We are making sure that we make PPE in America. So our goal is always to meet the needs of the federal government through the products and services that we make and sell. And we sell in all forms. We have contracts direct with the federal government. We partner with companies out there. So sometimes we're a subcontractor or they're a subcontractor to us to fulfill a government contract. We sell through distribution, through mass distributors. We sell through wholesalers. Anybody can buy our products. We also sell commercially, by the way. I do want to point that out, that our products are sold both commercially and through the federal government, as well as through state and local governments.
1: All right. So is your biggest channel, in the context of, let's talk about manufacturing again a little bit first, and just in terms of that, you know, I assume you guys are partnering with other companies who either provide you product components in some cases, perhaps, like they're domestically made or whatever. And so you have a series of business relationships across the country. Like you mentioned, all the different states you're in. So that's part of the contribution to, you know, the economy that that your organization makes as well. Is that fair?
0: That is correct. Our work is not just us selling directly to the government. We partner with other organizations and companies to support the government, whether federal, state, or local, also to support commercial entities. We will, as I mentioned before, we will either be a subcontractor or they can be a subcontractor to us. It just depends on the nature of the work. Sometimes they're just suppliers to us. And sometimes there are distributors or wholesalers. So we have all forms of relationships, just like any other manufacturing organization out there. The only difference between us and others is that we make it a point to try to employ people who are either blind, visually impaired, or have other disabilities.
1: Yeah. And with regard to the channels, is it fair? Is the schedules program, the GSA's programs, is that your biggest channel, or how diversified? You mentioned several different channels. You go direct in some cases. You go through resellers or distributors, and you do sell commercially. You know, it sounds like a pretty diversified, supply chain or just set of channels, which makes sense. It's good business sense. Can you talk about how that sort of who's on first and, which ones are, maybe which ones are the most, I don't want to get, challenging, in the context of the regulatory environment and that sort of thing.
0: Sure. So it's always challenging when you're selling to the government through different channels. So you want to make sure that, you're in all the right channels, because especially today, government buying is much more diverse than perhaps when you and I first started, right? You'd have to purchase kinds of programs. So we try to engage in all the programs. So to give you an example, GSA has the Commercial Platforms Program. We're a part of that channel, right? We supply products and services to the companies that are on there. Many of them sell our products. You have the multiple award schedules. We have multiple award schedules. Our NPAs, our nonprofit agencies, have multiple award schedules, but we also sell to people that are on the multiple award schedules to supply products. So we try to be as flexible and open as we can and use all the channels that are available, because again, our goal is to get our products out there, especially our Skillcraft products, and make sure that we're selling as much product as possible, because products translate to jobs. That's the most important message that I can give to people. A lot of people think about sales and revenue and stuff like that, and we think about those things as well. But for us, it's about making products, because those create jobs. They create opportunities for people to work, people who might not otherwise have a job.
1: Yeah. You're investing back in the organization and the people.
0: Can I a statistic with you? There was a study done back fiscal year 23, Source America and NIB participated. Mathematica, I think, did the study, and you can actually look it up online. For every dollar spent in our program, we're saving the government $2.66, because if folks are working in our program, then they're not totally relying on government benefits, and they're contributing back. They become taxpayers, right? They buy homes. They send their kids to school. So this is a program that really pays for itself when you think about it.
1: Yeah, that's a great point. I hadn't thought of that. That is a great point. So is the Department of War your biggest customer through all these channels? Yeah, I would think so.
0: Yeah. The Department of War is our largest. GSA, VA. We sell across, you know, numerous federal agencies, but I would say that when you think about the largest customers that we have, really it's GSA, Department of War. And I'm going to say third is probably VA, but I would have to double check myself on that one.
1: Yeah. So in the Department of War, are you going through GSA contracts or DLA contracts or both, or how does it work?
0: See all of the above. Yeah, we work through DLA. DLA is a huge customer of ours. We have an excellent relationship with them. Great organization, very supportive of the program. So we work through DLA, but we do sell through GSA to the Department of War, and we have contracts direct. Another part of our program that we have for the Department of War, we have what are called base supply centers. These are like stores that you can go in and buy the products and services that we sell, the products that we sell. So whether it's uniforms, office equipment, et cetera, these are stores that are typically set up at bases, government locations. There are a few of them in civilian locations as well. But it helps for people, they can actually go to the store if they're on base and just go buy there. So they don't have to necessarily, you know, enter into a contract or what have you. And the other thing that does, it helps for consistency and uniformity of the buy, obviously, because we're stocking in the store what that base wants us to have stocked in the store.
1: Right. Yeah. And that's an interesting. So how many of those stores do you have?
0: We have about 165, if I'm not mistaken, nationwide.
1: Mm-hmm. Okay. And I assume the folks working at them are blind or visually impaired as well.
0: They're blind or visually impaired. Typically we have staff at the store that are blind or visually impaired, and they are at the front, you know, in the front of the store helping customers, sure, but also sometimes stocking the warehouse. And then we have blind and visually impaired working in the background, the folks that actually order the products and services to stock the shelves. And we buy from each other, right? Source America buys from us. We buy from our nonprofit agencies to stock those stores, as well as sometimes selling other products. If they're not, you know, if we don't make it, we can sell other products there.
1: Sure. So, Soraya, we're up on the break. When we come back, I want to finish up our conversation on Ability One and National Industries for the Blind. I'm just asking you some sort of personal questions, like what drew you to the organization, how you got there, and your initial impression, just what you've learned about it's in the 2 years, a little over 2 years you've been there. My guest today is Soraya Kurria. She is the President and Chief Executive Officer for the National Industries for the Blind. I'm Roger Waldron, and you're listening to Off the Shelf on Federal News Network.
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1: Welcome back to Off the Shelf on Federal News Network. I'm Roger Waldron. My guest today is Soraya Correa. She is the President and Chief Executive Officer for the National Industries for the Blind. Soraya, I want to finish up, you know, our discussion on your organization and Ability One as a whole by just, you know, I guess getting a little personal and just, you know, clearly from our discussion, the enthusiasm that you bring to the job, you know, and your knowledge and the information, all that you impart, there's a passion there. I just kind of like, what attracted you to, you know, to take the reins of NIB? And you could talk about that a little bit. And then I want to turn to some policy issues, because I know you love policy and procurement. We talked about the Revolutionary FAR overhaul. But first, just, you know, what brought you, what attracted you to NIB? And what are some of your, you know, impressions or what you've gotten out of it and learned about yourself and about the organization since joining? It's like a little over 2 years ago, right? March of 2024. Yeah.
0: Yeah. So first of all, thank you. That's like such a great question because, you know, I retired from federal service July 2021, over 40 years of service. My passion has always been about service, about helping others, about contributing, if you will, to our society, making our government better. I was certainly familiar with this program, and I was actually working at the National Contract Management Association, and it was a headhunter that called me and told me about this position and asked me if I would be interested. And, you know, at first, I wasn't sure that I really want to do it, you know, take on more work. I just retired. But as soon as I went to the interview and started talking to the people and really got to learn about the program from the other side, right? I knew the government side of this program. I really didn't know how the inner workings of the program. And as soon as I started learning and just meeting the folks involved, their passion, their commitment, it really sold me. And I, you know, when they offered me the job, I could not resist. And I will tell you, I feel like it's an honor and a privilege every day to walk into the office. I'm surrounded by people who are very passionate about this program, who really care about supporting individuals who are blind or visually impaired. It is about the partnerships that we create and seeing that satisfaction in people's faces. And I mentioned earlier that we have approximately 58 producing nonprofit agencies across the country. These are our manufacturing and services organizations. I've visited probably about 36 of them in the 2 years that I've been here. And every one of them is similar, but yet very different. And I get to talk to the employees. And I'm going to tell you, when you hear their personal stories, it tells me I'm doing the right thing, that this is the right place to be. And if I can infuse this passion and enthusiasm in others, in the people who are, you know, buying and selling for the government, God, boy, my job will have been done. Because I just think it's so good to help others. So, you know, that's my passion.
1: Yeah. So I have to ask you, too, I think, you know, like, you know, this age, like I said, I mentioned, we've known each other for like 30, at least 30 years. You had 40 years of government service. You worked at GSA. That's where we met. NASA, DHS, you know, you were the chief procurement officer at DHS for many years, like 2011, I think you started until your retirement. So I would imagine that all that experience, all those connections mm-hmm. and people are important, have served you well in this role.
0: Oh, yeah, they have. And my knowledge and understanding of how the federal government works is beneficial in this role, because I understand what are the right things to pursue, what are good approaches to pursue. And look, our world has changed quite a bit, you know, from when I was in there. I mean, I left shortly after the pandemic. And the pandemic changed our lives in federal government. And then certainly, you know, two presidential elections later, you know, the world is very different. But that knowledge, that understanding of how the institutions work, what they think about, you know, I look at the world from where I sat as a chief procurement officer and also as a former contracting officer. And so I can help navigate what I call the landmines, right? You know, where the...
1: Sure.
0: The regulations can kind of trip you up and those kinds of things. So yeah, it has served me well. Like I said, this is a procurement program, but the way I think of it is really, you know, because it's in the FAR, in the Federal Acquisition Regulation Part 8, it's considered a procurement program, but this is really an employment program that relies on procurement to achieve its mission.
1: Yeah. So, and like, as I mentioned, like we know each other forever, so it also helps to know people. Right.
0: Yes.
1: I mean, that's the way the world works, and it's not inappropriate in any manner or way. But it's like, if you work with someone, you build that trust, and you can talk about the issues or the opportunities together.
0: In today's environment, that's extremely important, because the workforce has changed. Right. It's changing.
1: Sure.
0: A lot of, like, you and I have come out, and newer people are coming in, and, you know, they may not have the opportunities to understand programs like this the way we got to understand them when we were working as buyers, right? How we could use these programs to support our agencies, et cetera. So part of what I try to do is reach out to some of those folks, those newer folks that are coming in, and help them understand the program from their perspective, right? Not seeing something, but helping them understand how this program can benefit their work, enable them to do a better job and support their organizations, as well as support a mission that is about American jobs and American products and services.
1: Yeah, that's great. That's a great place to you know, transition to talk about some policy stuff, which I know you love to do. And, you know, we've had a remarkable, you know, revolution, the revolutionary FAR overhaul over the 2025. And it was remarkable that it was accomplished in 6 months using the deviations. You know, I'm just going to start the conversation. Just give me your 500 foot sort of what you think of how it's gone, your assessment of it, and we can maybe dive into some details too. We got about 3 minutes left in this segment. We can continue it into the next segment. So please.
0: So I'm all for anything that simplifies and improves our regulatory process. I do think that there is a lot of complexity, or was a lot of complexity, in the federal acquisition regulation. But I'm going to make a comment that might upset a few people out there, but I have to say it, and you'll probably agree with me on this. I spent 40 years in this business, and whether it was needed in an hour, a day, a week, or a month, I was able to accomplish it under the FAR. So the FAR was not what stopped us from getting things done. It was really how people interpreted the FAR. It was about risk aversion. And so these are the factors that have to be addressed. As we reform, it's always great to rewrite it, make it plain English, simplify, improve, get rid of the superfluous nonsense that's in there, because there is a lot of superfluous nonsense in there. Get rid of all that good stuff. I'm fine with that. But it's not just about that piece of paper, that document. It is really about how people use the document, how people read it, interpret it, and apply it. The ability to really think about the risks associated with the procurement, how you mitigate those risks, how you manage those risks, but not being afraid of taking certain risks given the missions that we serve and the work that we're trying to do. So that's my opinion. So happy with the great work that they're doing on the Revolutionary Farm Hall. I know a lot of the folks that are working on it, people that I just love and admire. Some of them actually worked for me. Very proud of the great work that they're doing. I think this is a great thing, but it's implementation that matters, right? How people use it, how people adapt to it. And you and I both know that that's what's going to make it or break it, so to speak.
1: Yeah. Do you think, listening to you, the discussion of risk aversion and that, and I tend to think that part of the contribution of the overhaul, the rewrite, is to create a baseline that sort of from a written perspective, tries to address that risk. So it's a little less check the box or checklist kind of approach to use your head, think, be willing to try some different things as well. It's an interesting approach. And, we're up on the break, but when you come back, and we can talk about some of the key features of it, like a lot of stuff has moved to guidance mm-hmm. versus regulation, and that's an interesting approach as well. But anyway, we can talk about more of that when we come back for our last segment. My guest today is Soraya Correa. She is the President and Chief Executive Officer for the National Industries for the Blind. I'm Roger Waldron, listening to Off the Shelf on Federal News Network.
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1: Welcome back to Off the Shelf on Federal News Network. I'm Roger Waldron. My guest today is Soraya Correa. She is the President and Chief Executive Officer for the National Industries for the Blind. We have transitioned to talking a little about the Revolutionary FAR overhaul. And you made some great points in the last segment about risk aversion and, you know, being managing risks, but willing to take risks. That's what we want, especially as the world is changing and the pace of change just increases, increases, and increases. And in the context of the rewrite, you know, during the break, we were discussing, you know, like there's a move to more contracting officer discretion, less regulatory check the box stuff. I think part of that too also is try to design to reduce protests, because it's much easier to say you didn't do something you're required to do than say, well, your judgment wasn't good. And the government gets the benefit of the doubt in that case. But a lot of that also, you know, that, you know, how to do things and giving people sort of approaches and ideas, it's been moved to the FAR companion, the buying guides and things like that. How do you feel about that approach where you kind of tried to strip it down to more bare bones? You know, it's still, you know, a lot of pages, like it's still like, yeah, a couple thousand or whatever, but moving stuff to guidance, again, that also reduces protest. I mean, at least that's part of the goal, I think, but it also reflects an idea. Yeah, we want to give you discretion. It's guidance. Your thoughts on that?
0: Sure. So I think that's a great approach. I'm all for it. I mean, I used to always tell people the FAR is not a cookbook. It doesn't tell you how to do things, right? It's really there to kind of tell you, here are the things that are within the confines of the rules, and here are the things that are not, hopefully. That's what it's there to tell you. But it's not really there to tell you how to bake the cake. That's things that we have to come up with as the intelligent contracting officers, business people, working with in partnership with our program. The way I like to describe the contracting officer's role has always been, they're the nexus between mission, need, program, and industry. That's the role of a contracting officer, to bring all those things together to provide solutions, to provide options for solutions. I will say that as we move these things to the guide, I'm really excited about that, because I think we can continue to add to the guides as people perfect processes, learn new processes, try new things. But I also become concerned that the guides don't become a cookbook and people go, oh, well, the guide said do it this way, therefore I'm going to do it this way. The guide is there to help you think about, this is how you could do this. This is an approach. This is a tactic that you can use. But people have to put on their thinking caps. And that also means that their leaders, the people that lead these individuals, have to help them understand that, have to help them feel comfortable with taking certain risks. I'm going to talk a little bit about my role as Chief Procurement Officer at DHS, if you'll permit me. When I stood up the Procurement Innovation Lab, everybody heard about the pill. If acquisition gives you a headache, take a pill. No, just kidding. My Procurement Innovation Lab, I stood it up because I had been a contracting officer. And I can remember so many great ideas that I had about how we could simplify something or how we could do something differently. And I got stopped because somebody said, well, the FAR doesn't say you can do that. whenever I become in charge, I'm going to teach people what the FAR says. One of my favorite lines was, the FAR is an inanimate object that doesn't talk to you. So if it's talking to you, you got a problem. But I used to tell people, the FAR is not there to tell you how to do things. It's really to give you your parameters, if you will, that you have to work within. And you have to come up with the idea and the approach, and you can try new things. And one of the things that I always harped on was this mental thing that we put COs through, that they can't talk to industry once the solicitation's out. Not true. FAR doesn't say anything about that, right? So what I've tried to do always is encourage creativity, innovation. Let's go find an easier way to do it. Because if my program office needs something, if that first responder, that law enforcement official, that warfighter needs something, we need to get it there. And we need to get it there as quickly and as effectively as possible, and it better be a damn good product when it gets in their hands. And the only way we do that is through the partnerships we build with industry, the conversations that we have with them, learning from the experts, and putting forth solicitations that make sense, that people can respond to, and then knowing what we're evaluating. We have to understand what we're evaluating. And all too often, we put ourselves in a position of being the expert about a product or service, And we don't know anything about it because it's the contractor that knows it, right? So I'm very big on, you know, let's go talk to industry. Let's do proposals and phases and pieces and, you know, bring industry in early at the concept phase, right? That's the world that I really was trying to evolve. So I'm excited by what the FAR is doing, what they're doing with the Revolutionary FAR overhaul. But it doesn't stop there. It's change management, it's leadership, it's training, and it's training that is practical, it's hands-on, and it's delivered in time, right? You don't teach me how to write a construction contract today when I'm probably not going to buy construction services for 20 years. That ain't going to work, right? Teach me in moment in time. Teach me how things are changing. Help me learn and keep growing with the regulations. And teach me about the markets, right? All too often, we don't know the markets we're operating in. We really don't understand them. And I think that's critically important. So I think it's about expanding the thinking and the knowledge of the COs, but also expanding the thinking and the knowledge of the leaders and the organizations that support them. Procurement is a team sport, as I used to always tell folks, right? It's the CIO, it's the CFO, it's the chief resources officer, or whatever you call the logistics guy, the security officer, right? It's that entire team. You don't build a procurement all by yourself. You got to bring the whole team to help that program think through the solution, because you got to think about that solution, not just from when you buy it, but all the way to when you're going to put it to bed. Really, you have to think. The entire life cycle.
1: Yeah. So, you know, one of the things too you talk about is, and I know you believe this fundamentally, but as a manager or leader, you have to have the CEO. If you want them to exercise their judgment, you know, nothing's perfect, right? You can't be afraid to fail. Some of your best lessons come out of failure. You get better, right? You have to, and as management, it can't be a second guess. You're not a Monday morning quarterback. I mean, you have to do a lessons learned, things like that. But you're not. But you people who are taking, you know, reasonable, let's say, risks to accomplish a goal, you got to embrace that if you want to get the change and the evolution you want to get to make things better over time. Do you?
0: Exactly. You have to encourage it. You have to actually encourage it, and you have to demonstrate the support. The way I always demonstrated the support to people was through the conversations that I had with them, and also through understanding when something wasn't going to go right and saying, hey, if we're going to try this and it doesn't work, what's our alternative? How are we going to pivot from that? Let's think that through. Let's paint that scenario. And I always engaged in the conversation in the form of let's discuss it. You know, tell me what you're thinking. Tell me how you're looking at it. Not trying to give them the answer, but trying to, you know, pull the answer from them. And then in that conversation, sharing thoughts. And then the most important thing that a leader can do is when someone fails, encourage them, support them, talk to them. We had a big procurement that failed. And people thought, oh my God, the world's coming to an end. And you see my head still attached to my body. I said, no, the world's not going to come to an end. We made a mistake. Now we're going to regroup and we're going to fix it and we're going to move forward. And one of the reasons that the world didn't come to an end is, number one, we had communicated to all the parties that were involved, we're experimenting here. We're going to try something new. We're going to do something different.
1: Yeah.
0: And when the contracting officer came to me with concerns, I said, well, okay, we tried this, we tried that. You know what? Maybe we don't need to be doing this way. But the point was, I didn't penalize them. Quite the opposite. I gave them an award for trying to do something different. And you know what? People were freaking out that I was rewarding failure. And I went, I'm rewarding learning here, guys. I'm rewarding the fact that someone tried something new and different to make our world better. And because of that, we have lessons learned. And we know what to do in the future and what not to do in the future.
1: Right.
0: And please don't let me forget to say industry, industry, industry, industry. We in government have got to continue the conversation with industry. We have to bring our industry partners in as early as possible in the process, keep them engaged throughout the process. That is what's going to minimize protests. That's what's going to get us better solutions. And ultimately, by the way, they're our partners. We don't do this without them. That's why it's contracting, right? So I think getting that embedded, ingrained in our heads that we have a business relationship and we have to maintain that relationship and we have to protect it and respect it and make sure that we do it beyond reproach. But that doesn't mean we can't talk to industry, that we can't engage them.
1: Yeah.
0: Extremely important. It's something I've harped on throughout my career.
1: Right. That's a great place to finish up the show, Soraya. So thank you so much. It's great to see you. Thanks for doing the show.
0: Thank you again, and thank you for the opportunity to talk a little bit about our program.
1: Yeah, I want to thank my guest, Soraya Correa. She is the president of the National Industries for the Blind. I'm Roger Waldron, and you've been listening to Off the Shelf on Federal News Network.
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2: 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And oftentimes, they say everything.
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14: From ABC News, I'm Mike Tabosky. Kentucky is dealing with another day of severe rain following yesterday's deadly flash flooding. Governor Andy Beshear yesterday announced that 4 people have been killed in the severe weather. Meanwhile, wildfires continue in Utah. Officials there believe they're making enough progress on the Iron Fire to start redirecting resources. Brad Mielek is the operations section chief of one of the teams battling that blaze.
15: So overall, the Iron Fire looks really good. We will still have crews on it, monitoring it over the next couple of days. We're not just walking away from it. But overall, with the wind tests that we've had, we're feeling really, really comfortable with the Iron Fire.
14: He says they plan to direct more resources now to the Cherry Fire, which is southwest of Salt Lake City. The Memorandum of Understanding signed by the U.S. and Iran just over a week ago is once again showing signs of strain. Details from ABC News senior White House correspondent Selena Wang.
16: Iran launching multiple drones and missiles towards neighboring countries, including Bahrain and Kuwait, which are home to U.S. military bases, according to a U.S. official. Since the war began, Tehran has repeatedly attacked neighboring Gulf states in retaliation for U.S. and Israeli attacks. That official also telling ABC News, so far, there have been no reported American casualties or damage to U.S. locations. It comes after the U.S. struck Iran in direct response to continued Iranian aggression against commercial shipping.
14: In Venezuela, it is now day four of the rescue and recovery effort following last week's deadly back-to-back earthquakes. ABC News foreign correspondent Marcus Moore.
17: The death toll has climbed past 1,400 people, more than 3,000 injured, and some 55,000 unaccounted for, according to a U.N. official. Researchers at Oregon State University estimate that nearly 60,000 buildings were damaged or destroyed by these back-to-back earthquakes.
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14: The 4th of July is just around the corner, with millions of Americans expected to travel for the nation's 250th birthday. ABC's Andrew Dimbert is at Newark International Airport with the numbers.
20: Flying is up slightly, with nearly 5.9 million people expected to take domestic flights. But some of the biggest growth is actually coming from other modes of transportation, like cruises, trains, and buses, which AAA says are seeing the strongest year-over-year increase. Still, the road trip remains the holiday travel king. About 85% of holiday travelers, or more than 61 million people, are expected to drive to their destinations.
14: Today marks the beginning of the knockout rounds at the World Cup. Team USA next takes on Bosnia and Herzegovina this Wednesday in California. Meanwhile, the Wimbledon Tennis Championship kicks off tomorrow, with seven-time champ Serena Williams returning to singles play for the first time in 4 years. Former player and ESPN tennis commentator Patrick McEnroe has what to watch for.
21: Does she have the same power on the serve? She was known for the greatest serve in the history of women's tennis. And I think the most important thing, particularly early on in the tournament here, is the footwork and her ability to move on this surface, because that's always important for any player.
14: Williams takes the court on Tuesday. Ukraine has kept up its heavy drone assault on Russia, setting fire to a major oil refinery in the south, killing at least 2 people, according to Russian authorities. I'm Mike Dubusky, ABC News.
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22: Welcome back to CBS Eye on Veterans. I'm Navy veteran and journalist Phil Briggs, reporting for the military veteran website ConnectingVets.com. Now this week, we've got an incredible interview for you about the recent raid in Venezuela, where elite U.S. military forces, like 1st Special Forces Operational Detachment Delta, or Delta Force, successfully extracted the notorious Venezuelan president, Nicolas Maduro, and brought him to the U.S. to be tried on drug trafficking charges. Shortly after the raid, my colleague, Special Forces and Ranger veteran, author, and acclaimed journalist Jack Murphy published on the website thehighside.substack.com an article entitled Bold Delta Force Raid Leads to Capture of Maduro. But what really made this article stand out from the mainstream reporting we've all seen were the incredible details that Jack was able to include as a journalist with deep connections within the intelligence and special operations community. So here to go behind the scenes of this daring raid is Special Forces veteran, my buddy Jack Murphy. Jack, welcome back to Eye on Vets, brother.
23: Hey, Phil. Thanks for having me again.
22: Always good. And thought of you, I mean, almost called you over the weekend to just be like, hey, what's really going on? And before we even dive into that, is it unusual to you, being a former Ranger, being former Special Forces, like how much we're seeing real time in an operation like this? Because I was always under the impression that these types of stories are obscure blips on the world news radar and no one ever connects the dots between U.S. intelligence, maybe CIA, maybe government. Is it weird we're even talking about this so openly?
23: Not anymore. You know, the speed of communications has, you know, sped up a lot over the last couple decades. And with social media, we saw both in Caracas and we saw in Abbottabad in 2011, you know, some of the first reports that there's a raid going on is local people on social media recording, why is there a helicopter over my city? What the hell's going on? So that's part of it. But the other part that, you know, I'm not particularly surprised that we're talking about this is, yes, these units do clandestine and low visibility operations around the world, stuff that you and I just don't hear about. But when they do kinetic operations, especially big, big like centerpiece operations like this, and abduct the leader of a country out of his palace in Shanghai to a U.S. naval ship, that's going to come out in the press. Like, you're not hiding that. And sure enough, President Trump and the chairman of the Joint Chiefs of Staff, Marco Rubio and Pete Hegseth, did a press conference on it, you know, just like 12 hours later, and kind of laid out, not in granular detail, but quite a bit of detail about how the operation unfolded. So yeah, we're in a new era of information transparency, where it's basically impossible to have a unit that is overtly conducting combat operations and also maintain secrecy.
22: And certainly not in a country where people have cell phones, too. You're more likely to get away with it in the middle of Central Africa than you
23: would. Conducting airstrikes and kidnapping the president. Yeah, I mean, that's going to come out.
22: All right. Let's just jump in. I'll just glean from the lead here to the article, and we'll kind of dive in from here. Because, again, this is incredible writing, incredible insight into what we just witnessed. But you kick off by saying a bold nighttime raid in Caracas executed by Delta Force and 160th Special Operations Aviation Regiment. Cool squadron name, too, by the way. The Night Stalkers.
23: Yeah,
22: always
23: yeah.
22: Love that. That's basically the people that give the rides to the elite special operations.
23: They have the hard part of the mission, as far as I'm concerned.
22: Oh, you got to fly them in and get them out. And
23: yeah.
22: It's a two-way range when you're in the air.
23: Absolutely.
22: It cannot be fun dropping into a situation, no matter where you are in the world. But you described the air package overhead totaling more than 150 aircraft. They went on to capture Venezuelan President Nicolas Maduro and his wife Celia Flores. The mission was called Operation Absolute Resolve. And as we just described here in the start, not your typical Joint Special Operations Command, a capture-kill raid, but was designed to serve as an arrest warrant
3: based on a Department of Justice indictment against Maduro and his regime. In this sense, Delta operators were escorts to federal law enforcement officers. The preparation was over months and months. We'll get into that a little bit later this hour. The coordination of the CIA, National Security Agency, National Geospatial Intelligence Agency, and under the command of Air Force General Dan Kane, who formerly was the chairman of the Joint Chiefs of Staff, and prior to that worked as the head of the Joint Special Operations Command. So he kind of knew Black Ops firsthand. This is his bread and butter, so to speak. So having said all that, let's begin with my first question. Is it weird that we're using a military asset like Delta for something that seems more law enforcement?
4: Yeah, that's an interesting question. So the FBI hostage rescue team has a long history of working with JSOC. Delta helped stand that unit up. Many years ago, when I was doing, or I was a part of operations in Iraq with the Special Ops Task Force, we had a couple FBI agents from HRT out with us. Maybe the most direct comparison would be some of the rendition operations that Delta Force did in Libya, probably about 10 years ago now, where they went over to Libya and they grabbed terrorists. They had FBI agents embedded in their task force to actually make an arrest, because they're serving an arrest warrant that the United States has issued. And so this maintains that chain of custody, that a law enforcement officer is placing them under arrest, and they're then transported back to the United States for prosecution.
3: Okay, so not unheard of if you're in the know. Got it. What do you say to those who say he got reverse iced, though? I heard John Stewart use that term recently. ICE gets a bunch of people and then swoops them off to another country. And we here are swooping into another country and bringing somebody, a foreign national, back to ours to be tried.
4: Well, same with that Honduran drug baron that we pardoned and sent back home. But then we're kidnapping Maduro and bringing him here for prosecution. It's goofy, I admit.
3: I mean, goofy being an understatement. Is it safe to say there's some hypocrisy going on here? We pardon one drug-dealing foreign leader, and then we swoop in and we get another foreign leader and bring him to justice.
4: I think hypocrisy is a fundamental part of politics, and I can even accept the hypocrisy to a certain extent, because just the pragmatism that's necessary to make deals in the national or international arena. But that said, we are, in my opinion, in an era of increased hypocrisy, contradiction, incoherence, and irrationality, to the point that it's hard to reconcile any of those things or make any sort of sense of them in your mind. And I think it's part of the era we're in. It's an age of shamelessness, it feels like.
3: I like that almost as much as reverse iced, an age of shamelessness. All right.
4: Now that said, I have no sympathy for Nicolas Maduro. I have no sympathy for the Manuel Noriegas or the terrorists that we scooped up in Libya. You know, they're not good guys. Soleimani was a really bad guy, and the world is a better place without him. But the question you have to ask is, just because this action is anti-Iranian, anti-Al-Qaeda, okay, but is it also pro-America? That's the bigger question, and I think that's the question that listeners will have to come to their own conclusions about. You know, I can give my opinion, but that's all it is. I'd certainly encourage people to think about that.
3: Yeah, and that's really what the entire tenor of this conversation I hope to be. It's just something to think about, and we're going to get back to the cool guy details here in a minute, but I got to ask, do administrations, this isn't about Trump, this isn't about Obama, this is just about U.S. government in general, do they always need to seek congressional approval to make a kinetic strike against somebody that is obviously doing harm to the world? I mean,
4: so I'm not a lawyer, but the president does have quite a bit of authority to deploy military forces, particularly if there's an imminent threat against the United States. And then he would have to inform Congress afterwards, possibly, you know, get a declaration of war, all the other stuff that goes along with that. But then the imminent threat aspect of it is our government

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6: 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This is Soundbites, and I'm Alan Davidson. So a question. When 0 degrees not zero? Why, when it's 32 degrees Fahrenheit, of course. 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
7: 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Now, after the news broke of the recent Delta Force raid, where elite U.S. military forces extracted the notorious self-proclaimed leader of Venezuela, Nicolas Maduro, I read an incredibly detailed article about the mission from my colleague and Special Forces veteran Jack Murphy. Because of his personal experience in special operations and his deep connections in the intelligence community, he was able to get some details that were previously unreported. So here we jump into the part of our conversation where we talked about the immediate pivot from a case that targeted a drug-dealing leader that posed an immediate threat to U.S. citizens to our takeover of the entire country and their oil industry.
8: So they use this pretext of, you know, drug trafficking, and it is a pretext.

0: best. I mean, you can watch that press conference for yourself. And I mean, they just come right out and say it, like, yeah, we're getting oil, man.
1: Yeah, you know, and then to say it's a threat directly, that the drugs themselves are a threat. I could understand Osama bin Laden was a threat.
0: Right.
1: And the whole Al-Qaeda going all the way back to its origin, the Mujahideen, you know, I mean, I can understand.
0: Soleimani, I mean, was launching strikes. He had American blood on his hands.
1: Oh my gosh, the countless strikes against U.S. forces in Iraq during GWAT. But then, you know, you look at Osama bin Laden and the pretext to even the war on terror with 9/11. You know, I can connect those dots and say, if you got to go somewhere and take out a bad guy, yeah. But those are different scenarios than a bunch of amped up free Americans doing lines of blow in the bathroom, you know, that they willingly chose to do at a nightclub. Those were people getting high that legit wanted to be doing it. I mean,
0: yeah, I mean, interestingly, you know, JSOC and Delta Force, they went after Pablo Escobar in the early 1990s. But that was because Pablo took down a civilian airliner. To kill, I can't remember the whole story, but to kill one person on that airliner, he blew up an airplane full of people. And that put himself in a totally different arena of international terrorism.
1: Oh, okay. So I had no idea. So there is, to some degree, a precedent with us chasing down drug dealers using military assets.
0: Oh, sure. Yes. They were non-state actors, though, okay? They were drug cartels. This is the, you know, his presidency is deemed illegitimate. You know, the election may have been rigged and a joke, but like it or not, he was the de facto leader of Venezuela.
1: Yeah. So much more than just a drug dealer when, as you'd mentioned, just seconds later, they're like, and now that we got control, we're also going to take care of all this oil for you. Like, okay, which came first, chicken or egg? Which came first, cocaine or petroleum? I'm not sold.
0: Yeah.
1: All right. Let's talk about preparation for this. This is where your article really gets fascinating. I was amazed at some of the details you can glean. Again, I respect our community enough to know that, you know, when you say source or sources, you know, we're not naming them here, but it's not because you're just making this up. This isn't spinning yarn. This isn't a fictional narrative or a fantasy. You guys have, you as a former member of the special operations community, do know some unique individuals. It's endlessly fascinating.
0: So just to touch on that about the use of anonymous sources, I mean, there's always a question, well, why do they need to be anonymous, which is an understandable question. And a lot of times sources don't need to be anonymous. In this case, they are, because they are people in and around the United States government that have access to certain information. And if their names became public, they could potentially be prosecuted by the Department of Justice. And that's why anonymous sources have to be used. I'm a journalist. I have First Amendment rights, freedom of speech, freedom of the press, but a journalist's sources do not have those freedoms in the same way, and the government could go after them. And hence, that's why I use anonymous sources in this article, and why I even curtailed some of the information I was told. There's information about intelligence gathering and how we knew what we knew that I made a little vague in certain parts of the article. When it comes to sources, like human sources in foreign countries, you have to be very careful about that. Because, you know, if one of our spies, a CIA guy, got exposed, that's really bad. But he's going to get, you know, a black eye, literally or figuratively, and kicked out of the country. If it's an intelligence source, a recruited foreign source overseas, that guy will be brought down into a basement and shot. And, I mean, end of story. So you need to be really careful about that.
1: Well, you definitely treated it right here, and let's take a peek behind the curtain here. Just a couple of the facts I learned from this article. Again, talking about Operation Absolute Resolve and the capture of Venezuelan President Nicolas Maduro, and we talk about kind of the setup to this. They actually made a mock-up of where he was staying, and in addition to that, the intelligence prep work included finding out some really cool granular details. Share with me a little bit about that. Even the importance of knowing about his pets. That's so cool.
0: So that was a comment that the chairman of the Joint Chiefs of Staff made, that we were tracking where he was going, where he lived, what he was doing, even what his pets were. And that comment probably isn't too far from the truth. My understanding is that we recruited a source very close to Maduro, and I will leave it at that. The source was able to tell the United States intelligence community almost in real time about Maduro's movements. And we were tracking him in that manner for a couple weeks. As far as some of the other preparation that went into this, one of the things that really enabled this operation was a couple high-level defectors from the Venezuelan government over the last year or so. One of them was an intelligence chief. The other was one of the people who that ran a state-owned oil company in Venezuela. And the CIA was able to use those guys to gain a lot of insight into what was going on inside Venezuela and figure out who we can work with in Venezuela. Who can we use as an intelligence source? Who can we use as a support agent? And we did, in fact, recruit a source network inside Venezuela. The CIA put some people on the ground in August, and they began establishing this network. As they got closer to the operation itself, they did things like emplacing various pieces of technical gear, like beacons for bombing targets or electronic jammers in key places, and these types of activities to sort of prepare the environment for the operation that was to come. So that's one part of, you know, what happened. And then, of course, the source that was recruited closer to Maduro. And then some of the other things that were done in the run-up to this, the lights in Caracas blinked out. Just as this operation was taking place, which is the same thing that happened in Abbottabad, Pakistan, when the SEALs went in to kill bin Laden. So, I mean, and President Trump, he said, we did that with certain expertise that we have. Make of that what you will. I've also been told that we took control of the communications, the military communication system, as that operation unfolded. So those are some of the things that were done in the run-up to this operation to prepare for it.
1: Mm. So we have the ability to turn the lights out in just about any city in the world if we want to. That is,
0: I don't know if that's true, but in some cities apparently we do.
1: That is wild. Yeah, I mean, I maybe shouldn't say so much as any city in the world, but yeah, just to think that at a moment's notice the U.S. can just, you know, we need a little bit of darkness here. Let's just turn the lights right off on the whole city.
0: You know, the thing is that the United States military fights at night, and they fight at night better than anyone else. But what's, you know, operating in an urban area that's well lit, turning off the lights gives them a tremendous advantage with their night vision.
1: Not to mention the fact that the power that enables the security systems just immediately goes out. So you've got, right, you know, a window of time there. Another cool thing you talked about as far as this mission goes, you talked about like flying in with the 160th there and masking the terrain.
0: Terrain masking, yeah. That's a technique that helicopter pilots will use. And basically you fly almost nape of the earth. You're flying like 100 feet off the ground. And what you're doing is you're positioning your helicopter's ingress path with a terrain feature between you and the enemy's radar installations. So you're using a mountain or a hilltop to conceal your movement as you come in. And then as you pop up over that terrain feature, maybe they see you, but that by then it's too late. In this case, as they were coming up over that last terrain feature, we had all kinds of aircraft in the air doing suppressive airstrikes. And so they started eliminating those air defense units to create a path for the 160th pilots to fly into the target area. I believe it was a couple little birds, two Chinooks, and six or seven Blackhawks, I believe.
1: Wow, and that's cool.
0: And the assault force was made up of C Squadron of Delta Force and elements of 3rd Ranger Battalion. Those were the two elements on the assault team. Again, as we mentioned earlier, two FBI HRT guys were along for the ride to make the arrest.

0: My name is Luis Fonsi. A lot of people don't know enough about Alzheimer's and dementias. We've seen it in movies, we all know somebody, but there's a lot of information that people still don't know. I'm personally still learning so much about it. I would say to those people who have loved ones who are going through it, don't be afraid to ask questions. Don't be afraid to get help. Don't be afraid to put it out in the open, because it will be better for them and for their loved ones.
1: Con la certeza que respiro, te amaré.
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8: This is CBS Eye on Veterans, the weekly show that looks at life through the eyes of our military vets. And I'm Navy veteran Phil Briggs. Now, we've been talking about Operation Absolute Resolve, where Delta Force and elite special operations teams recently captured and removed the president of Venezuela, Nicolas Maduro, in a covert pre-dawn mission almost straight out of Hollywood. Our guest, Jack Murphy, special forces veteran and journalist, recently wrote an article for The High Side, national security news outlet, and revealed some granular details about the mission from sources whose identity must be withheld for operational security. We talked about a rare FBI unit that works alongside special operations forces and was there for the capture of Maduro.
9: Yeah, the FBI HRT team is very interesting to me because they are, in a sense, operators. Some people would probably cringe at me using that term, but they're highly trained. They know how to do close quarter battle and hostage rescues, and they've gotten very good at what they do. If you remember the Bunker Boy story from a handful of years ago, mm-hmm. where that crazy guy kidnapped the kid and brought him in the bunker, and HRT successfully rescued the kid. So they are assaulters, you could say. They do diving, they do parachuting, all that special ops type stuff, but they are also badged FBI agents that can collect evidence, do investigations, and make arrests. And that's something that Delta Force doesn't do. By design, it doesn't do that because of some of the laws that we have, posse comitatus and so forth, about the military operating domestically. Which actually brings me to a funny point. Going into a country like Mexico or Panama, Venezuela, wherever, and grabbing up a drug cartel guy is a time-honored technique that the DEA calls habeas grabis.
10: There's an actual term for it.
9: That's a nickname. It's not an official term, but it's a term that has been used in those communities for a while.
10: See, this is the stuff you get by talking to Jack Murphy. You're not going to read this in the Post. The Times doesn't have this. You got to be with somebody that's smoked cigars and drank some bourbon with tier one guys to get these kinds of things. Is it true, you think, that they actually built a structure similar to where he was staying in order to practice getting in and getting out and knowing, you know, your infill and your exfill technique?
9: Yes, my understanding is they did have a full-scale mock-up that was pretty detailed, and I'm not sure exactly where there's one or two places where it could have been, but suffice to say it was in the Fort Bragg area, North Carolina, where they did those rehearsals.
10: And to think somewhere out there in America is like a group of contractors and carpenters and stuff that have this super secret contract where, hey, what are you building over there? Nothing.
9: Yeah. Nothing, dude. I think a lot of those guys are actually former special ops guys themselves that get these contracts. And yeah, you're kind of right. I mean, there are these people who are cleared, like, you know, you're at least going to be limitedly read on to whatever's going on.
10: All right. Some more fun facts from this article. Let's talk about some of the military hardware or just, you know, what is in one of these mission sets. You'd mentioned 150 aircraft, but talk to me a little bit about like some of the tools we use just in the nature of these type of operations.
9: Oh, well, I mean, I think most people are familiar at this point from films, if nothing else. You know, these guys are jocked up with the body armor and night vision and all kinds of weaponry. But they're also going to carry all kinds of manual ballistic and explosive breaching tools. That's going to be a big thing, especially in Latin America, if you've ever been down there. There's a lot of security. There's a lot of barbed wire. There's a lot of heavy doors that you would have to get through. And as the operators came up and they cleared this structure, Maduro was in the process of trying to close the steel door on a panic room that he was trying to hide in. And that's when the Delta guys caught up with him and he was placed under arrest. Him and his wife were both placed under arrest.
10: And then, of course, the aircraft we're talking that are, you know, above just for the opening salvo of a mission like this, the aircraft, you know, are everything from what, F-22s and
9: Fighters, bombers, remotely piloted drones, all that stuff is up there. I should also mention, too, that this operation involved the deployment of a Ranger battalion, a Delta Force squadron, and a SEAL Team 6 squadron. And the SEALs hit secondary targets in Venezuela at the same time that all of this was going on. And unfortunately, I'm not totally understanding just yet what those targets were. We'll probably find out about that in the future. But they were involved.
10: Let's take a sidebar real quick and just talk about what appeared to be a photo that Trump himself had posted to his Truth Social account of a captured Maduro in what appeared to be a DEA jacket. At what point did he get the Nike tracksuit, do you think?
9: So I think that happened once they got on the USS Iwo Jima. When the assault force came back and landed on the Iwo Jima, that was when Maduro was transferred from FBI custody to DEA custody. And I imagine that's because FBI did the op because they have a long relationship with Delta. But the indictment against Maduro is for drug trafficking. So he was turned over to the DEA, and they maintained custody of him, bringing him back to the United States.
10: Oh, okay. So there's a little more signaling going on than what we think with these pictures. You know, the DEA jacket shows that he's wanted on drug crimes. The Nike tracksuit shows, like many tracksuits through the generations, that he is a drug dealer.
9: Need some more gold chains, maybe.
10: Right, or something. Should have let him take his sleep mask off, at least. I don't know what that was about. But that's,
9: it's, you know, that it's interesting that that picture, I mean, Trump posted it. So, I mean, he had his reasons, but I'm told that Maduro has been treated as a de facto head of state. That's why they didn't put him in an orange jumpsuit, and they didn't, like, they tried to keep him away from the news helicopters. They didn't necessarily want to do like a perp walk with him. And I've also been told that he's been video recorded almost constantly since they grabbed him up. The reason being, in case the Department of Justice or the military at any point has to refute allegations that torture was used. So they want to have, you know, irrefutable evidence.
10: All right, so it's more than just my comical take on fashion. Got it. Okay. All right. Let's. So many fascinating things in this article. This wasn't without sort of a two-way fight, though, and I hadn't heard until I'd read this article that we were hit by enemy fire.
9: Yes. I'm still finding out more about this operation and may end up writing more about it. I've been told that the number of enemy KIA during this operation is somewhere around 80. That includes, according to the Cuban government, 32 Cuban officers that were ostensibly Maduro's bodyguard, which tells you a couple of things. Obviously, there's a Cuban nexus to all of this. But furthermore, why does Maduro need Cubans to guard him? He doesn't trust his own countrymen to do that. Somebody that has popular support is, you know, going to have people from his country guarding him, right? If he was a legitimate leader. So these are questions to ask. I'm told that there were two civilian casualties. We blew up a radio tower and it fell over on a shack that, you know, some local civilians were using as a home. So, I mean, any kind of collateral damage is tragic, but I do think they tried to minimize it as best they could on this operation. As far as other engagements, I mean, one of the helicopters got shot up on the way in, but maintained, you know, it was flyable, and they continued with the mission. And then on the way out, there were more suppressive fires from airstrikes, and it sounds like the helicopters may have suppressed some enemy positions as well.
10: Which, again, speaks to what you said at the top of the interview here, is that, you know, some of the biggest heroes are not necessarily the guys kicking in doors, but it's the 160th. You know, the Night Stalkers flying in. I mean, you're flying the plane. You're not, you can't even really defend yourself that well.
9: It's hard to articulate to people just like how talented those pilots are and the things that they can do with their aircraft. You'd be amazed. I've been on them and watched them set a helicopter down on a street in the middle of Mosul, Iraq at night with telephone wires and electrical wires all around us fluttering in the rotor wash. And they're able to maneuver that aircraft just in the perfect place, get you right down, put you where you belong. I've been on little birds landing on rooftops and stuff like that. I mean, again, not trying to like make this about me. I'm just saying it's incredibly impressive what those pilots are able to do.
10: So cool. Yeah. In fact, I remember talking to the author of the book, The Making of a Night Stalker, incredible book. And even in your memoirs, I was it your memoir that talks about John Waning, or where you're sitting on the...
9: That might have been me.
10: Yeah. You described the term for sitting on the edge of the chopper, you know, the gun ready, sitting almost on the, like a horse.
9: Yeah, sitting on the pod of the little bird facing forward. Yeah, John Waning it.
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25: I'm Terry Curtin from Federal News Network. On Monday's Federal Drive, what happens when government knows what to do, but leaders still can't or won't act? We'll look at disaster response reform, where there's broad agreement, but no final plan. An effort at the Postal Service to expand into government services that still hasn't taken hold. And what's actually happening on Capitol Hill as big decisions stall despite consensus. Catch Monday's Federal Drive on 1500 AM and at federalnewsnetwork.com.
10: Hello and welcome back to CBS Eye on Veterans. I'm Navy vet Phil Briggs from ConnectingVets.com. And we're rolling into the new year with a story as explosive as the fireworks on New Year's Eve. Jack Murphy, a Special Forces veteran and journalist, recently dropped an article on The High Side, national security news outlet, that gives us a behind-the-scenes look at the capture of the notorious president of Venezuela, Nicolas Maduro, by U.S. Special Operations. We'll wrap this hour with a deeper look into the mission, an interesting note about the U.S. Navy's role, and hear some important takeaways from Jack, who's personally been involved in classified missions as a Ranger and Special Forces. USS Iwo Jima. Just a little bit about that. Like, so he went from his compound and we got him and then flew to a Navy ship.
9: Right. I believe they launched from that ship also.
10: Hmm.
9: So off the coast, and I mean, I'm not a Navy guy, but the Iwo Jima is like an amphibious strike aircraft, I think it's called, or amphibious assault craft or something. And it's one of those, it has a flat top, sort of like an aircraft carrier, but I believe they only fly helicopters and Ospreys off of it, like rotary wing aircraft. And then inside the hull of the aircraft, the Marines can take their amphibious landing craft off of it and go to shore. So, yeah, again, I'm not a Navy guy, but that was the platform that they used.
10: Yeah. So cool. And I never got my Surface Warfare pin while I was in because I was just a lowly journalist. But I'll say that it is impressive, those kinds of ships. We've got a tool in the box for just about everything in the Navy. Shout out to the men and women of the USS Iwo Jima. You guys are awesome.
9: Yeah, especially whichever, you know, lowly private got wind of the operation and bet on, what is it, Polymarket against the Maduro regime the day before the operation. Did you see that?
10: No.
9: Yeah, somebody got on there and, you know, this one of these things where you can like bet against futures. It's like short selling, basically. And this guy, we don't know who, short sold the Maduro regime that it was going to be, hit in the next 24 hours than it was. And this guy put like 40,000 in and he drew like over $100,000+ the next day. And I have no idea who that was. I'm telling a joke that, you know, I imagine some like private chipping paint on the hull of the aircraft and gets wind that this mission's taking place, sees the helicopters taking off and gets on his cell phone. It's like, bye, bye, bye.
10: That's the E4 Mafia for you, baby. That is a brilliant.
9: Would it surprise you, though, if that came out, if that was the case?
10: Not at all. That would not. As a former E4 and, you know, kind of a derelict myself, definitely not. Not surprising at all. I think it's only a matter of time before we can bet on war things on DraftKings or on, you know, FanDuel.
9: That's what they're already doing that on. Yeah, I think it's called Polymarket.
10: You're such a nerd, Jack. I love it. You know all these dark things about the internet. That is great.
9: Yeah, it's my speciality.
10: The Dark Corners of the World, featuring Jack Murphy, your host. Let's look forward a little bit now. We've talked so much about this mission and kind of behind the curtain, but it remains to be seen, you know, after we pick up Maduro, he gets brought all the way from this Venezuela Navy ship. He's in New York. He's rooming with P. Diddy or something there in a jail in Brooklyn. Trump comes out and says, we're going to run it, meaning the U.S. government. What the heck does that mean?
9: Yeah, I mean, it doesn't really mean anything, does it? You know, when we go and do these things, so often the transition plan is simply, good luck, bro. You got this, you know, and you know, we've seen how that works out. And all of our partner forces from South Vietnam to Afghanistan to Iraq and elsewhere. But I think, in my understanding of this operation is, you know, despite some of the bluster, that this operation was seen more as a policy change rather than a regime change. And now we get into a game of semantics, of course. But why I point that out is that we removed Maduro, but we left the other key leaders in Venezuela in place. We didn't remove them. And so we're hoping to create this sort of like leadership gap that will be filled with new people that are more amenable to working with the United States government. And I think that's what Marco Rubio and Donald Trump are looking for, is a sort of fresh batch of leaders in Venezuela that are willing to work with, frankly, American oil companies.
10: Mm. You know, anytime you do that, you run the risk of like, okay, you have a policy initiative and you've rolled out your military assets, you've deposed a leader. So you own the policy on paper, but you don't own the back streets in the rural heartland of this country. Yeah. So what happens, as we saw in Iraq and Afghanistan, the locals can be easily turned to think that, well, now this is an anti-colonial, an anti-imperial initiative, and get out the big, bad American Westerners and fight for your right to party.
9: Yeah.
10: Do we run the risk of these, and what's the group I've heard about? Colectivos? The people that are loyalists to Maduro? Do we run the risk of them running around the street saying, look what America's trying to do to you? It's stealing our natural resources. Like, do they run this risk of this whole thing going sideways now on the back streets? Because people are like, yeah, I don't want to get ripped off by an American.
9: Yeah, no, there's definitely a risk there. And there are many Venezuelans who are understandably upset by this and upset by the instability that their government is going through right now. You know, even if everything goes according to plan, I've been told that America's reception in Venezuela is going to be icy, to say the least. There's going to be a bit of an uphill battle there. But it's also telling that there hasn't been like riots in the streets. There hasn't been like a resistance organization or insurgency kicking up in Caracas or elsewhere. You haven't seen any of that. And what can we take away from that? I mean, maybe it's that people are, you know, kind of okay with him going. You know, this is, he may have outlived his welcome. Not for me to say, but that there haven't been like widespread protest movements or whatever. It seems like maybe it's not the biggest thing over the long term. But I mean, it remains to be seen. I mean, you're right. Like all of this could go sideways very quickly.
10: So, like, basically, if the average Venezuelan's daily life doesn't radically improve, or at least feel like it's on the road to improvement, those people that were pretty impartial or frankly disgusted by Maduro, they could easily be swayed to be like, yeah, 6 months in, a year in, life just gets even worse. They could be convinced that this whole thing was, you know, bad and it's the dang Americans' fault.
9: Yeah, I mean, the VP was sworn in after Maduro was kidnapped, and it remains to be seen how much popular support she's going to have. But right now, she has some support. Yeah, I mean, it's a sort of transitory time for the Venezuelans, and I mean, I understand that everyone feels very nervous down there.
10: And it just kind of echoes of GWAT to me, because I'd imagine in all those cities, there was a time when they were like, yes, Saddam Hussein's gone, thank you. And then it's impossible to get your daily life done. And a year and a half later, you're like, what have you done?
9: It becomes, you know, even the people who supported you, you know, who didn't like Saddam or didn't like Maduro, but then 5 years later, they're like, why are the Americans still here? Yeah. Like, why are you still in my country? I don't get it. What are you doing here? And, you know, we can say that it's not colonialism, but if you have 100,000 American soldiers in South Vietnam or in Iraq, or if you put a lot of troops into Venezuela, that feels a hell of a lot like colonialism to the people that live there. And sometimes we don't really understand that as Americans.
10: Now that's where we'll leave it for this week. But to hear the full interview with Jack Murphy about this covert mission, you got to check out the CBS Eye on Veterans podcast. And for more incredible national security reporting, you got to check out Jack Murphy on the High Side at highside.substack.com. I'm Navy veteran Phil Briggs, and we'll be back again next week with more stories from our incredible military vets on CBS Eye on Veterans.
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7: On ABC News. Mike Dubusky. At least four deaths have been confirmed in those Kentucky floods, the state's governor says. Today, the threat continues, with experts concerned the saturated ground could lead to more flash flooding. ABC's Andrew Dimbert has more.
8: Across central and eastern Kentucky, roads remain washed out, trees are down. Governor Andy Beshear is urging people to stay off the roads, off these flooded roads, reminding Kentuckians that driving in these conditions could be life-threatening.
7: Kentucky is under a state of emergency. Several major wildfires burning in Utah right now. The Cottonwood Fire is still 0% contained and has scorched more than 90,000 acres. Dr. Mark LeDuc in Beaver, Utah says his Ring camera captured the fast-moving blaze.
13: Within seconds, completely surrounding kind of the trees around my cabin. I've never seen anything like that. I didn't know fire could do that.
7: There is some positive news on the Iron Fire, with crews there saying they've reached a point where they can start redirecting resources to some of the other fires burning in the state. Signed just over a week ago, the U.S.-Iran Memorandum of Understanding is showing signs of strain, with both countries exchanging new military strikes overnight. And now, word from Israel.
26: Overnight, Israel's Prime Minister Netanyahu said he's sending a delegation to Washington to weigh in on those nuclear talks with Iran. Israel is not a part of that U.S.-Iran deal, and it remains concerned that it gives Iran too many concessions.
7: ABC News senior White House correspondent Selena Wang. The death toll in Venezuela has now topped 1,400 on day four of the rescue and recovery effort after last week's devastating earthquakes.
27: The U.S. Southern Command has brought in military aircraft, a C-17 and Chinook helicopters to aid in the operation, and rescuers right now are in those critical hours to find as many survivors as they can.
7: ABC's Marcus Moore on the foreign desk. 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
29: 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Learn more about BRICS, industry leaders, and their market predictions for the future, along with what you might expect to see in terms of precious metal performance in the weeks and months ahead. 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
7: French authorities have recorded another 1,000 deaths in the last week due to the extreme heat that is now gripping Europe. Summer always brings with it the threat of tick bites, and Lyme disease isn't the only illness to watch out for. Alpha-gal syndrome is raising concerns in some parts of the country. ABC News medical correspondent Dr. Darian Sutton says it can trigger an allergy that can be life-threatening.
30: Your body can develop an allergy to red meat, beef, pork, lamb. 3 to 6 hours after eating them, you can develop symptoms of lip swelling, itching of your skin. That can even progress to abdominal pain, nausea, vomiting, and in severe cases, which can be life-threatening, trouble breathing and anaphylaxis.
7: Following a week of Democratic primary wins in New York City, the Big Apple's new mayor has some thoughts on the future of the Democratic Party. ABC's Brian Clark has more.
31: New York City Mayor Zoran Mamdani tells ABC there is a hunger from coast to coast
32: for a new kind of politics. One that puts working people at the heart of it.
31: Speaking after candidates he endorsed with Democratic Socialist ties won big in New York's primary last week, and he said moving forward,
32: we need to have a platform and a vision that doesn't sound as if it was cooked up by consultants, but instead one that you would say in response to someone who's asking, why can't I afford my rent?
31: Brian Clark, ABC News, New York.
7: And a memorial service for Clive Davis will be held in New York City tomorrow, with the legendary music producer passing away at 94 earlier this month. Mike Dubusky, ABC News.
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14: Good morning, everybody, and welcome to Foodie and the Beast with David and Nikki Nellis. We have a rock and roll show today. We got a lot going on. You're going to love it. But first,
15: we have so much to talk about.
14: Yep.
15: Your girl here is getting off of Chicago. I just came back from the James Beard Awards. 4 days of parties and eating. And oh, by the way, there was an award ceremony as well. So congratulations to Susan Bay. 3 years, she finally got her award. The Mid-Atlantic showed up very well with Kalia's Knock winning, and also Jesse Ito finally winning 9th nomination for Mid-Atlantic Chef. But I do want to give shout-outs to Brent Kroll, Nir Wavra, Sharath Sundas, and Maison Bar Avem, because they all showed up. They got those nominations. They made the finalist list. And honestly, that's a win. So we're very excited for them. A couple of reminders. There's so much going on out there right now. Eat 250 is happening in the D.C. area. There are all these amazing dinners happening, celebrating dining and cuisine in America. Some of the best chefs in the city and some from outside the city are coming in for it. Of course, you can find that on the list, areyouonit.com. Pride is happening in the city. You don't want to miss a drag show, a concert, a fabulous edible, things of the nature. There's so much good things going on out there. And of course, the day that you're listening to the show, it's Father's Day. So don't forget to give some dear old dad some love on
14: Will
15: Father's
14: I get
15: Day.
14: Some? I hope so.
15: You will totally get some. And we're going to the beach. You're going to have a wonderful Father's
14: Day.
15: Have
14: a wonderful
15: And then lastly, David and I went to a restaurant that is opening next week called Little Bird. It's from the people who brought you Matt and Tony's. It is a chicken-centric restaurant.
14: It's a ton of fun.
15: Although I did have swordfish. The food was really delicious. They're playing into the sort of trend that's going on nationally right now, like fried chicken nuggets topped with caviar, which was actually Maryland caviar, our friend Al. But I think what they're doing there, it's really an uptick for a neighborhood restaurant, and it's very exciting. Okay.
14: Amen.
15: I think I hit every dot. You ready? Okay. So I'm so excited. So earlier this week, I was doing my show Industry Night at RPM Italian, and I had the siblings, Ashley, Lisa, and Drew, of Burnt Hill Farm and Winery and Old Westminster Winery on the show, talking about how these two massive wineries and destinations have come to be. And I'm so excited because now today, sort of the fourth sibling, even though he's not related to them, is in studio with us, and that is Tay Strain. So Chef Tay Strain, you may remember him from Momofuku and doing these fabulous pop-ups around the city, but he is now at Burnt Hill. He has his own chef's counter, which we have experienced, which is gobsmackingly good. But he's doing a bunch of things out there, and we're going to talk to him about it later in the show.
14: Gobsmackingly.
15: And then Eater Land. It is a new book. It's recipes and stories from across the United States. It could not be a more timely book. And I'm so excited because longtime friends, but first time guests, which is a mistake. Missy Frederick, who's the editorial director.
14: Why is for Missy Eaters. Nodding? That's what I meant.
15: She's right, for Eater's dining team across 23 cities. And Tim Ebner, who is a very well-known writer in this area and nationally, is a contributor. And I'm so excited to talk about the deliciousness that is in this book.
14: Oh, my turn?
15: Yeah.
14: All right.
15: Would you like to do something?
14: Well, all the way from London, it's Chef David Lee. He's the award-winning executive chef and co-founder of Planta, which is a leading plant-based restaurant group with locations across the country, across North America, really. But he's got a special menu called Passport to Summer that we're very interested in. It's 15 new globally inspired dishes. He's here. He's made some of them. I had to restrain myself from grabbing them off the plate. We're going to be talking to Chef David shortly.
15: Mm-hmm.
14: And barrister, attorney, Chip Sandground is here. He heads a boutique law firm that is dedicated to the restaurant industry in all its forms. He has also partnered with names you know, like Michel Richard and Fabio Trabocchi, to open a bunch of restaurants that you know, including Central, which Michel opened 20 years ago.
15: 20 years ago.
14: Wait a minute. And it's their 20th anniversary. Mm. He's here. He has put together a special list of, 55 wines now to celebrate the anniversary. They're all affordable. They're all within reach, and they're all delicious. We're not going to try all of them.
15: But we're going to try some of them.
14: Oh, I'm tempted.
15: So let's bring
14: Chip
15: on.
14: I'll take it intravenously. It'll be easier. But we're going to be doing that with Chip shortly.
15: We're actually doing it with Chip now.
14: That's shortly.
15: Okay, so
14: again.
0: Chip is ready.
14: Again.
15: Chip is ready.
14: Chip is ready.
15: Chip is in third person. Chip, let's talk about sort of your background and how you got into, as a lawyer, being a part of the hospitality industry.
0: Well, it started a long time ago, probably before a lot of the listeners even know. There was a chef in D.C. named Jean-Louis Paladin, mm-hmm. who was sort of the godfather.
14: Dude, that's like saying Babe Ruth. They know that name.
0: You're right.
15: Yes.
0: Jean-Louis was a legend. And I was fortunate to meet him in his heyday at the Watergate Hotel. Mm. And through Jean-Louis, I met Michel. And Michel introduced me to many of the chefs that were there.
14: But wasn't your dad in the same business with an earlier generation of restaurateurs here?
0: He was. He was. He brought the Palm down from New York in the 70s.
15: Wow.
0: He helped a group of young waiters.
15: Was he a lawyer, too?
0: He was. He was a divorce lawyer. So
15: okay.
0: He had a little bit of a different,
14: my favorite kind of lawyer.
0: Different slant on the world. I didn't follow in all of his footsteps.
15: Uh-huh.
0: But the restaurant world was something that I was definitely interested in from a young age.
15: Were you a super diner?
0: Definitely a super diner.
15: Mm-hmm.
0: But I'm foodie before there was such a term.
15: Sure. So, okay, so you start meeting all these chefs. How do you decide that you want to get more involved with them in a different way other than just being a super diner?
0: It happened gradually. I was helping Michelle with a legal matter, and the next thing I knew, he said he wanted to open up a bistro. And I was
15: When he just had Central?
0: Just when he had Citronelle.
15: Oh, no, not
0: just when
15: Citronelle.
0: He had Citronelle.
15: Mm-hmm.
0: Yeah, and had other restaurants before that. But he was interested in doing what he saw was going on in New York, which was fine dining French chefs opening up side restaurants that were a little less formal.
15: Mm.
0: But Michel's take on it was unique because Michel was unique. He wanted to do an homage to American food that he loved. And we thought it was a great idea. And Michelle at the time was as hot as they get.
15: Mm.
0: And I was like, why me? And he said, I like the way you blah, blah.
15: Okay.
0: And so here I was.
15: That sounds so
14: Michel. You blah, blah?
0: I apparently blah, blah very well.
14: We had him on.
15: Multiple times.
14: He was probably on the show 9 or 10 times before he passed. But when Central opened. And we were there. Were we there opening night? We were
15: not
14: there close
15: there.
14: To the beginning. Mm. Fabulous. And the fact that it's still here 20 years later is, you almost don't need to say more.
15: Yes.
14: It's more than location, location, location. It's
15: so we'll get into the wine program when we talk to you next time around. Why don't you tell us what you're pouring first?
0: Well, to start the morning off, I thought about progression. And mm-hmm. the first wine is an Alvarinho from Portugal.
15: Okay.
0: And most people are familiar with Alvarinho from Spain.
15: Yes, from Spain.
0: Well, it turns out right next door, they make Alvarinho. And it's slightly spelled differently, but kind of is recognizable on the label as Alvarinho. And the flavors of this wine are, like Alvarinho, it's a crisp, dry wine with minerality. This comes from a region in the north of Portugal called the Minho Valley, and it's a style of wine they call Vinho Verde. It's not Vinho Verde. That would be Spanish. Vinho Verde is a lush green area of Portugal, and the wines are meant to be consumed young. Sometimes they have a little carbonation. We'll see if this one does.
15: All right. I'm going to jump in and have you pour it. Let's pour it. I think everybody's ready because it's hot in the studio for a little.
1: I'm not sure that Nikki's introduction at the start of the show really described our relationship. We met at a dinner
15: opening
1: a million years ago, and we haven't seen you since. We go out to Burnt Hill, which is a gorgeous new winery and vineyard out in near Frederick. Mm-hmm. And there you are in your. I mean, it's a gorgeous setting.
15: Okay.
1: They've given you a gorgeous room, right? And you served us a meal that was so outstanding.
15: I still don't hear a question.
1: So the question is, how did you meet up with those guys?
15: Thank you.
1: You were in Momofuku, and then you're doing pop-ups, and then suddenly you're out there.
32: First off, I want to say, first pod I did when I got here to D.C. was with you all. Yes. It was amazing. Thank you. Really appreciate it.
1: It's not a pod, dude. It's a radio show.
15: Excuse me.
1: The hell's the matter with you?
15: But it's also a podcast.
32: I just didn't remember how lovely you were. So getting to it. So post Momofuku, I was running a small supper club called Goma, which means little one in Korean. Mm-hmm. And it was just meant to be a collaborative notion with a lot of artisans I really respected but never had a chance to work with, one of them being Old Westminster. And I developed a nice relationship with their psalm, but it was just there. We were just doing dinners, and I guess like a year

0: they wanted with Burnt Hill.
1: Yeah, absolutely. It had been almost a decade in the making, and Burnt Hill was meant to be kind of like the more formal grown-up sibling to what Old Westminster is, which is like really lively, really fun, really tasty brick oven geared menu. Mm-hmm. And Burnt Hill was meant to be like a reflection of them and a reflection of place and terroir, mainly focused on reds and kind of just a reflection of their family more than anything else. Mm-hmm. And they had vague ideas about what a culinary program could look like. But I think more than anything else, Drew was looking for a person to help kind of throw ideas at the wall and figure that out with him.
0: Okay, we're going to put a pin in it right here. We have to take a quick break. This is David and Nikki Nellis. It's Foodie and the Beast. We'll be back in just a sec.
2: Okay, so anybody who knows me knows that if it's sports, I will watch it on TV, except for cricket. I don't do cricket. But I love going to watch my sports at Nick's Riverside Grill in Georgetown. It's fabulous. They've got 21 TV screens down there. They've got a great selection of beers. The food is terrific. They've got a dish called the Crazy Big Nachos that is exactly as described, and a Detroit-style deep-dish pizza that's just nuts. And there's nothing like watching a game, stuffing your face with a bunch of people that are enjoying it just like you are. Nick's Riverside Grill in Georgetown. If you love sports and you love fun food, go there. We're back on Foodie and the Beast with David and Nikki Nellis. We're talking to our buddy Tay Strain, who is the most excellent chef partner at Burnt Hill Farm and the culinary director of Old Westminster Winery. I have a question for you.
1: Yes.
2: Because we've got, you know, we go to wineries and we eat and they bring out the cheese plate and the charcuterie and all that.
0: Not that there's anything wrong with it,
2: but your menu is so not what I expected.
0: Okay, but wait, we need to expand because there's two things happening at this winery. So you have the tasting room and the lounge, and then we have the chef's counter. So can you break it down for us?
1: For sure. So essentially there are three buildings at Burnt Hill that sit on 117 acres of what is a public culture farm. And those three buildings are broken up as a lounge and a tasting room, which serve the same menu. They have like slightly different aesthetic vibes, but for all intents and purposes, they are the same offerings. And then separately is building one, as we affectionately refer to it, which is our kitchen and doubles as our chef's counter. And the chef's counter, for me, it was a really personal project that we kind of brainstormed in tandem with the other offerings.
0: And did they know they wanted that? Was that like part of it? They wanted this?
1: No, actually, it was never in the cards. I remember he brought me up there. We're on the hilltop. I'm in that space, which is now the chef's counter, and it was huge. And I just thought, this kitchen is so beautiful, we should do something here. There's the room to make something super unique within this space. And I mean, infrastructure limitations are what makes things challenging. And there, the space was there, and I was like, this could be a tremendous project.
0: If I recall correctly, like you have a massive wood-fired oven, but there's no grills, right?
1: No, there's actually no hoods at all. So everything out of the wood oven. We'll do some inductions. And I think within that sandbox, it's just about being as intentional as possible. Mm-hmm. Sometimes the sandbox is very helpful.
0: That makes sense. So how did you come up with that menu for the other two spaces? And I think people should know it's called a farm for a reason, because you're working with a lot of the product that is coming from the farm. It is uber local, because there are sheep running around and there are pigs running around and they're growing mushrooms. So can we talk about like how you're incorporating all these things into both menus? And I'd love to talk about the chef counter experience
2: a little
0: bit.
2: And not those kind of mushrooms, the kind you eat, right?
0: I don't know. Mm-hmm. There might be a little bit of them.
2: Sam? Mm-hmm.
1: It's all family friendly.
0: Although this is a 21 and older.
1: It is a 21
0: and
1: older venue.
0: Don't bring the kids. No babies.
1: I think that the driving part of Burnt Hill is the land itself. The polyculture notion was super important to the siblings in that they wanted to shepherd animals that gave back to the soil. They wanted to have a wide variety of things growing that all could work in tandem to regenerate the land.
0: And I was going to say, regenerative is very important to them. Yes.
1: Yeah, for sure. They want to leave it better than when they bought it. Mm-hmm. And that's kind of a really important
2: notion. The setting itself, is that the Blue Ridge? Does that count as, what is that?
1: It's overlooking the Appalachian.
2: Yeah, the foothills.
0: And the architecture is pretty spectacular.
2: Stunning.
0: So let's talk about the chef's counter and how you're affecting it.
1: Yeah, so the chef's calendar.

0: Center is completely independent in a lot of ways. You know, the menu was meant to be, where is the lounge menu? I see it as kind of mid-Atlantic cooking. Mm-hmm. The Chef's Counter is very much rooted in my idea of Asian American food is like a very personal notion. We didn't necessarily set out to do like a long tasting menu. It's more that you have a finite amount of seats. You have this kind of food that you want to cook. People are driving from long distances, and you have to define what an experience that makes sense within right. those parameters. You know, so I think that it worked out really well because that length of the menu gives a lot of opportunity to explore flavors and notions that are super important to me that maybe I haven't explored yet or maybe I want to revisit.
1: For example, so it's very personal. Give us some examples.
0: Yeah, for sure. So I think that we do what I hope is a really tasty main course that is based on our pigs, and we serve it Sam style, kind of like as you would in Korean barbecue. And I really love it because we're able to use a product that is so fundamental to our land, and I can kind of present it in a way that archetypally it makes sense from a Korean perspective, but then also we can tweak those flavors through all sorts of products and artisans that we can work with in the mid-Atlantic. So if we can kind of hit that spot, that feels really special to me.
1: Well, I think, you know, I mean, in a couple of minutes, we're going to be talking about Eaterland, the book. And I think one of the things that they sort of honed in on is that we are a country of immigrants and we all bring our food cultures here, but we work with the ingredients that are around us, which helps elevate our cultures, but also the food around us.
0: Yeah, I hope that's the case.
1: You know, sure. And I do love that. When it came to the wines, though, how did you go about thinking about your menu? Because it is primarily red, because Old Westminster, where Old Westminster is primarily white. Mm-hmm. So how did you think about the menu and how it would pair with the wine?
2: Well, and these are some of their first vintages. Mm-hmm. I mean,
1: and they were really good.
2: Really good.
1: Yeah.
0: Yeah. I think that it was definitely a collaborative effort in that the food has to lead. Mm-hmm. That was a notion that we knew from the jump. You know, the lounge, the wine leads everything, and the food is built around it. And I think that the opposite is true in the Chef's Counter. Mm-hmm. And then there's sort of creative avenues we have to take where not everything can go with a big red or even a medium red. You know, so like we try to work in some NA cocktails.
1: There is a Gamay.
0: Yeah.
1: That's a lighter red.
0: Yeah. We try to work in some NA drinks or some cocktails based on like a brandy we make at Old Westminster.
1: But there's even like shrubs.
0: Yeah, exactly. And again, like that speaks back to using anything from the land. The shiitakes we grow on the other side of the property, and that was just a really great opportunity to use something from the land and also incorporate another drink option that could be NA in the menu. Hmm.
1: Okay, so talk about, because it's reserve only for both experiences, how far out are we right now for the Chef's Counter?
0: Okay, so we typically do the first Monday of the month for the following month for the Chef's Counter.
1: So what's the first Monday? Is it July 1st?
0: No. We're pretty close. We're about a week and a half.
1: Okay.
0: So away, yeah. Mm-hmm. And we just do 30 days out, so we'll just announce for the
1: following
0: month.
1: And what are the nights?
0: Friday, Saturday, Sunday, one flat seating of 12 guests.
1: Okay.
0: 5:30.
1: How many people are on your team?
0: In the counter, it's just me and a sous chef, and then two servers. And we all help each other as much as we can.
1: So how many people are doing the rest?
0: Yeah, so a very large staff works for the other two buildings. There's usually about four cooks down there, and then a small army of servers and support.
1: If you'll send me a picture of the focaccia, because we did not get to try it, but it looks
0: I would be happy
1: good.
0: To do that.
1: Okay, great.
2: We have to wrap up, but it is a great experience.
1: Yes, special occasion.
0: Thank you both.
2: Really
1: but it's definitely worth going out and enjoying the lounge or the tasting room and then getting to see the property and hearing the pigs and seeing the sheep and et cetera. It's worth it. It's such a great experience. Okay.
2: You heard the pigs?
1: Yeah, we heard them.
2: I didn't hear them.
1: Yep.
2: I just heard them now.
1: Tell everybody, please, where we can find you on the gram.
0: So you can find us at Burnt Hill Farm. Mm-hmm. We're located in Clarksburg, Maryland. You can find me at ette-schick.
1: Okay.
2: That's easy to remember.
1: Thank you.
2: Okay.
1: All right. Thank you, Tay.
2: Thanks,
1: all right, Tate. Chip, we're going back
2: to
1: you.
2: All right, Chip, back to you.
1: So let's talk about how now you were a lawyer, you started partnering with Michel Richard, and, I mean, Fabio Trabocchi. I mean, you're working with some big names in this city, but you're here pouring wine. So can we talk about your transition and how you know so much about wine?
3: Well, it's... really the reason why I'm involved with all of this is it started with wine. Mm. I developed a curiosity when I was very young. I was fortunate to
2: Were you one of the kids running around at your parents' parties drinking everybody else's wine?
3: Yeah.
2: I saw something about when you were 10 or 11.
3: I ordered my first bottle of wine at 11. Yeah. Okay, and it was on a French boat, and they served it to me. So, you know, vive la France.
1: Yeah.
3: I was lucky to be exposed to it early, and, you know, it's endlessly fascinating. I've been around for a long time now, and I feel like I'm just starting. It's a wonderful thing to be interested in. And one of the things we want to do at Central is to share the love of food and wine with our guests. So that was behind concocting this list, which was actually editing our list. It got
1: I was going to say, 20 years, you must have a massive cellar.
3: We did. We had a lot of wine, and we had, you know, a few sommeliers over the years that selected some wines. And it got to the point where we were realizing that it wasn't really serving our customers as well as we wanted. We wanted to basically be able to say, look, you don't have time to read a long book. You want to pick a wine? We'll give it to you on one page. And the key to that one page was there couldn't be a wrong decision on the page, and it had to have something for every price point. And well, we know what our customers are looking for.
2: On that note, why don't you tell us what you're pouring next? That's right.
3: Well, it's summer, and summer is rosé, right?
1: Yes.
3: So, and Central is a French-American restaurant. So while we poured Portuguese first, we're sticking with French on the way out. And so this is a French rosé from X, the classic three combination, Syrah, Mourvèdre, and Sanceau. And it's a delightful wine and very reasonable. We're pouring it by the glass.
2: Pour away, my good man. While we speak with our friend Missy Frederick and our other friend Tim Ebner. Got to say, Eater's new cookbook, Eaterland, is out, and Missy edited it, and Tim is a contributor. But we also have to mention that Tim and his wife just had a baby a month ago, Lily.
1: First time Father's Day.
2: So he's so sweet. We're lucky he's awake. I had to give him a shot with a cattle prod.
4: And no one told me we were drinking today. It was even better.
1: Okay, clearly you have never listened to the show.
2: So Missy, the impetus for the book, did somebody come to you and say, we're doing this book, we want you to edit it, or was this your idea?
5: It was my idea. This is actually Eater's second cookbook. Our first one was more like essential recipes, the kind of places you'll find in like the Eater 38, big name chefs, you know, kind of names that you'd recognize. And my idea here was to focus on more of these like smaller restaurants, iconic regional dishes that really make up the fabric of a community and people get really obsessed about. You know, if you're someone from like, say, New Jersey, you've probably had 14 conversations about pork roll versus Taylor Ham.
1: Right,
5: you got really strong opinions.
1: It's very regionally divided.
5: Exactly.
1: Because I grew up with Taylor Ham.
5: Absolutely.
1: Oh, wow. And I did not know what a pork roll was. Until I heard about it, I was like, yeah, no, not in my part of town.
5: Exactly. Yeah. So we thought we kind of captured that passion and that excitement. And it also gave us a chance to kind of highlight these like smaller mom and pop restaurants that have really kind of like, you know, made these dishes famous in a lot of cases.
1: But I'm sort of curious, given the expanse of restaurants in this country, and especially over the last, you know, 20 years, the change regionally where, you know, thanks to like things like Top Chef and Food Network and et cetera, and Eater.
5: For sure.
1: And the list are you on it.com. that people in not cities, but in different regions, suburbia and even more rural areas, have access now to higher quality restaurants and food. And there is a better understanding from the general population of better quality restaurants and food. So Your well was massive.
5: No, that's true. And it's like, I think there's even a better understanding of like these regional dishes and like more of like an intentional way to like kind of like show that cred. Like you'll see like on a menu, for example, maybe 10 years ago, a chef would have said, oh, this has American cheese. Now they're going to say, oh, this has Cooper Sharp cheese, which is like a very clear signal to like the Philly area of this like cheese that's very iconic. And, you know, when I moved to DC, like maybe three places had like a decent cheesesteak. And now you can find like, you know, Philly cheesesteaks everywhere. You can find different spins on things, et cetera.
1: On that note, this is David and Nikki Nellis, Foodie and the Beast. We'll be back in just a sec.
2: All right, we're back on Foodie and the Beast with David and Nikki Nellis.
1: Really leaning into our rosé all day.
2: Yeah, thank you.
1: It feels good.
2: Why, you interrupted me.
1: I know, I did. I'm sorry.
2: We're talking to Missy Frederick and Tim Ebner about Eater's second cookbook.
1: Eaterland.
2: Eaterland. Mm-hmm. One of the things that's interesting, that I find interesting, in a big, you know, in the DMV here, you can probably find every type of, every example of everything regionally that's happening out there in the world. But for folks in smaller cities and smaller towns where the businesses are not happening, this book is a revelation. I mean, it's, you know, it's, it opens up a whole new world, a whole new opportunity for, hey, family, let's try this. This is big in Chicago, you know?
4: Yeah, the idea was really we wanted this to be a cookbook first and foremost, but it could also be somewhat of a travel guide.
1: It's more of a travel
4: guide.
1: It's a travel guide with recipes to me.
4: And I love cookbooks, and I love cooking cookbooks, but I mm-hmm. also love reading cookbooks and just experiencing all of the different food histories and stories that go into dishes. So mm-hmm. to me, it's the mix of both of these things together.
1: Well, so since you, Tim, focused on the Mid-Atlantic region, talk to us a little bit about what you found that you didn't know about. You know, because I feel like for the Mid-Atlantic region, there's some things that are, like, so obvious. You know, like I'm looking at the Smith. It's obvious to me. Not obvious to everybody, but the Smith Island cake.
4: Yeah.
1: But was there history that you found that was really interesting?
4: Totally. Smith Island cake is a great example. This mm-hmm. was actually my wedding cake for when I married my
2: wife.
4: It's
2: all about you, Tim.
1: It's all about Tim.
4: Unbelievable.
1: Though, and he still didn't bring the baby, but that's okay. We won't hold it against him.
4: So this is a dish that is very classic Maryland. Mm. It's made in Smith Island, which is a tiny island community in the middle of the Chesapeake Bay. Mm-hmm. There's a Smith Island baking company. You can order this cake nationwide. Mm-hmm. What I didn't know about this dish is the many layers of the cake and why there are so many layers
1: why
4: to the
1: cake. Why are there so many layers, Tim?
4: It's unbelievable. But so this cake was originally made for oystermen who would go out on the water. And for days, they would be on the Chesapeake Bay farming and getting all of the oysters on their boat. Wives would make this cake because it was thin and had lots of sugar in between each layer. And so the sugar actually served as almost like a preservative to keep the cake fresh over many days.
2: Oh, not to jack them up.
4: Also, because sugar keeps you active. That's another great component of it. But it really was that if they were going to eat it on day one or on day seven, they could actually have this cake on board without needing it to be refrigerated, because this was the 1800s we're talking about.
1: How many layers?
4: So it depended. It really, how many days you were on the water how many days the layer of the cake. Huh. So that would tell you when you were coming back to your wife. So I tried to get to this definitive answer of how many layers in a Smith Island cake,
1: right.
4: And there is no answer to it.
1: You know, the first time I had it was Brian Voltaggio made it at Family Meal.
4: Yes.
1: And I had never, I mean, I didn't know about Smith Island. I didn't know about the region. And it's a fascinating story.
4: It really is. And Wagshaw's Deli has my favorite version of Smith Island cake here locally, if you're going to get it. But we worked with a chef, Chef Amanda Pilkerton, who actually opened the Line Hotel. She's a pastry chef. Mm. She's now out on Tillman Island, which is another island in the middle of Chesapeake Bay, Tillman Island Baking Company. So her recipe is in here. It's just an unbelievably fun cake. It is a little tricky to make, so you have to be a really patient baker and really good at baking if you want to take up the challenge. But once you do it, it's visually stunning, and it's just one of these beautiful.
2: Which is the island that's sinking, not Tillman?
4: I mean, so Smith Island is definitely sinking year over year with climate change. So that is something that this island community now faces. But it's so fascinating to me because this is a tiny remote fishing village that can only reach by boat or plane in the middle of Chesapeake Bay. And yet they have this rich culinary history that has touched almost all of America.
1: Isn't that amazing? Missy, when you were doing the editing of the book, were there certain things that you were like, I absolutely have to have this? Or, you know, were there some stories that you're like, how do we fit this in?
5: Yeah, it was interesting because it was a lot of like trial and error to some degree where like we knew we wanted to feature a dish in some way and we would just try to find different ways to do it. Maybe our first attempt would be like, okay, let's try to get this recipe, but maybe we couldn't find a restaurant that was that willing to do it, you know, but that means we had glossaries where that gave us another opportunity to just at least explain to people this dish is important, even if there's not a recipe in there. Mm-hmm. We also have a bunch of little like kind of like sidebars, you know, so you get the chance to learn about like cultural traditions like the Midwest Supper Club or like why green chili isn't every single thing imaginable when you go to the Southwest, you know.
1: Right.
5: So it was like making a puzzle and like finding different ways to kind of like, you know, make sure something was mentioned, even if it wasn't always,
2: you know,
5: like
2: it
5: exactly
2: is in everything. My daughter went to the University of Arizona. Like, it's in the toothpaste out there. It's everywhere.
1: But did also find, to me, what I think is so important when we talk about food in this country as a true melting pot, you know, like we talked about with Tay, sort of the cultures and that come to the table in different ways. Were there things that you were like, oh, I didn't know that? Or, you know, like I think I was at a dinner by Indigenous people last week, and it was fascinating because there's so much to know, but there's so much I don't know. And it was fascinating to learn why certain things show up the way they do. And I'm wondering, like, how you were able to fill this in without it being like a history book.
5: For sure. Yeah. I think this kind of happened in different ways. I think that the area that I knew the least about going in was like kind of Alaska and like, you know, sort of learning about all the like indigenous influences there about like I knew like salmon is important, you know,
1: sure.
5: But I didn't know that like, okay, if you go to a person's house in Alaska, they're going to have all these different preserves that are made from these ingredients that have a long history. They probably were grown by these people and they need to have them preserved so they can use them throughout the winter. So when you show up at like a dinner party at a person's house, they're going to put out these spreads, you know?
1: Mm-hmm.
5: So that was kind of like one way that things came into play. It was also seeing just like the way that like someone would take an ingredient that was important to them and then mix it with their own cultural background. If you look at Magna Cucina is a restaurant in Portland, Oregon that mm-hmm. we feature here. You know, they have a dish in there called Salmon Sinigang. That's a big Filipino dish.
1: Sure.
5: Not necessarily made it with salmon inherently, but because that it's in the Pacific Northwest, that's how they kind of like choose to showcase that particular ingredient while still honoring their own like, you know, international traditions too.
1: And I'm sort of curious for both of you in your roles covering the hospitality and restaurant scene in this country, what are some of the things you're seeing that, not necessarily just for the book, but that are either most exciting or most
2: depressing?
1: Scary.
4: Yeah, I mean, America is a very complicated country with mm-hmm. a complicated history. And I think our dishes reflect that reality. And so a perfect example, actually, is Maryland crab soup, a soup that we all know and yeah. eat all the time when we go to a crab house anywhere mm-hmm. on the Chesapeake Bay. This is a dish that actually came from South Carolina. It comes from the Gullah people who are, you know, as a result of enslaved people here in America. So it's a dish that transcends itself and goes back to the diaspora. But I also think what's interesting is that in this current age, with the recipe we're using from Ruse, Mike Cordell, who's out at Ruse Restaurant right. in St. Michael's, he takes this dish and makes it his own, injecting Filipino fish roe, which speaks to sort of the influences of new wave immigration. So there's kind of this Filipino edge to this soup that he makes, and it's a nod to like the Filipino community in Maryland. So I think America is always evolving. It's always growing. It's always trying to get better. And so I think that really shows up in the dishes we eat each and every day.
1: Mm-hmm.
2: Well,
1: Missy,
2: shout out to Ruse in yeah. St. Michael's. Yeah. Yeah. It's great.
4: Definitely.
1: It's a good yeah. restaurant, yeah.
5: Yeah, it's been exciting to see, like, even at, like, places that are very ambitious, very fine dining, finding ways that they're just kind of making nods to their own hometowns. You know, Nikki and I, we were just talking about Creepies in Chicago, that mm-hmm. new restaurant that's really hot. It's great to see them doing a mussels dish, but, like, the underlying flavor is garbanzo, which is this condiment that's so important to, like, the beef sandwich in Chicago. But then right. they turn it into a foam, you know, which is, like, great technique.
2: All right. We got to move on, but tell us how to find the book.
5: Yes. Oh, yeah, you can find it like kind of anywhere books are sold, also on Amazon. You know, Eaterland is the name of it, and check it out.
1: Can you guys give your gram handles, please?
5: Yeah, Instagram is @MJF for me, Eater, or Eater_DC for local.
1: Mm-hmm.
4: And you can follow me @EbenerT.
1: Excellent. Thank you, guys. So excited. Congrats on the book.
5: Thank you.
2: All right, Chip, we're coming back to you. Give us some information about the 20th anniversary celebration for Central's 20th
1: celebration.
2: You're benefiting St. Jude, which is always a good thing. Tell us about that.
3: Michelle's relationship with St. Jude preceded even my starting to represent him, which was over 20 years ago.
1: Mm-hmm.
3: Michelle used to host at Citronelle a dessert party
1: every Christmas. Yeah.
3: It was amazing. It was free to the public. And I guess people donated to St. Jude's. I don't really understand how it made money, but it certainly raised awareness. And over the years, Michelle never said no to a charity who wanted to use his celebrity to help raise money for good causes. But I think he was particularly attracted to charities that help children. And St. Jude's.
1: To be fair, for people who did not know him, but for those who did, I mean, the man was larger than life. He had a tremendous gusto.
2: He had a tremendous crush on you.
1: No, he didn't have a crush on me. He was a flirt. But he gave everybody opportunities. But he also was surrounded by amazing people. You know, I think of like David Deschaise and Cedric Mapier, Mel Davis. Like there were people around him whose
2: lives changed.
1: Who helped build him because he could be a lot, but he was so fun. I mean, I miss that energy greatly.
3: We do too, every day. Mm-hmm. We still run the restaurant in his name. And mm-hmm. So anyway, this November, A little earlier than the typical dessert party, we're going to host an event. You all will be invited, and
1: you're all invited.
3: Mm-hmm. We're going to sell low price tickets, but it's a benefit to St. Jude's and an opportunity for Michelle's legacy as a supporter of St. Jude's to be recognized. So that's coming up soon. And again, 20 years is a long time. It'll be 10 years this summer since Michelle passed away. Mm-hmm. And okay. So it's a moment to
1: What
3: reply.
1: Did we go to pour next?
3: Well, we started on the left side of the list, but there is a right side of the list still because this is a Michel Richard restaurant.
1: Mm-hmm.
3: So searching far and wide, I found a white Burgundy that's delicious and affordable.
1: Okay.
3: So the second wine is a Saint-Aubin, or the third wine, Saint-Aubin, 2021. Great producer, a female producer who grows at high elevation, 100% Chardonnay. A little pricier than the first two wines, but still, you know, for white Burgundy,
2: Let's give it a shot.
1: Let's give that a pour.
2: And let us greet our next guest, who's my new best friend. Are you not? Chef David Lee.
1: David has a lot of new best
2: friends.
1: He's not really good at nurturing.
2: We had a really nice talk, and he's got two daughters, and we talked about daughters.
1: Oh, okay.
2: And there it
1: Fair
2: is.
1: Fair enough.
2: David is the executive chef and co-founder of Planta, which is a leading plant-based restaurant group all over North America.
1: So can we talk about...
2: Today, North America, tomorrow's the world.
1: Okay, right? So can we talk a little bit about you and how you got into focusing on plant-based dining?
6: Yeah, I you know, we co-founded the company in Toronto, mm-hmm. Canada.
1: Mm-hmm.
6: I got into plant-based foods because I love cooking vegetables.
1: Mm-hmm.
6: You know, I grew up in an Asian family, and basically my mom had 13 siblings.
1: Okay.
6: And my dad had 9 siblings, and basically they would always...
1: So it's a really big family.
2: Is there anybody left in Canada?
6: So they would always fight about food, and you know, I grew up with food, and I grew up with this melting pot of different vegetables and different aunts, uncles' recipes there.
1: Mm-hmm.
6: And, you know, we believe that, you know, by being at the right place in the right time in Canada, when we first founded the company in 2016, there was a niche market for it to be plant-based food. It was missing. It was missing in terms of a full dining experience.
1: Well, actually, if you think about it, like, I mean, we didn't talk about this with Missy and Tim, but if you think about like 20 or 30 years ago and you were vegetarian, let's not even say vegan, but if you were vegetarian and you were like, you know, I don't eat meat, you would get a plate of either pasta or steamed veggies. Yeah. Like there was no
2: broccoli and steamed carrots.
1: It wasn't thought through. Whereas today, like obviously you guys are part of that lead of changing how chefs and people in general look at plant-based dining as not some odd way of eating, but really a love of the product. We had to take a break, right? Sorry, as I gave my TED Talk. This is David and Nikki Nellis, Foodie and the Beast. We will be back in just a minute.
2: We're back on Foodie and the Beast. We're talking to Chef David Lee, who is one of the founders of Planta. And we've just had placed in front of us some their works of art. It's not just food. It's beautiful stuff.
1: Okay, can we pick up where I left
2: off? So we were kind of in the process of talking about where 20 years ago, you know, if you only wanted a vegetable-based meal, you got a couple of carrots and some broccoli on the plate.
1: Mm-hmm.
2: Now it's an art form, and now there's a much bigger audience for it.
1: So correct. How did you start to play?
6: You know what? When we're going back 15, 20 years ago, you would go into a restaurant and you would say, hey, I'm plant-based or vegetarian. It was embarrassing in the sense that they would always give you the pasta and tomato sauce.
1: Right.
6: In today's world, like even when you go for a tasting menu, you know, there's so much out there, you know,
1: mm-hmm.
6: and there was a niche market to be plant-based in the world. So, you know what? This summer, we're celebrating Passport to Summer menu there, meaning that, hey, we want to celebrate our globally inspired different regions of the world mm-hmm. in essence there. So,
1: but Planta has always been known. Like I think about your sushi, where you use watermelon to mimic tuna, right? And you have something here that looks like eel.
2: Right.
1: But what is it?
2: It's like trompe l'oeil.
1: It's
2: eggplant.
1: A little Michelle.
6: It's Japanese eggplant.
1: Right.
6: We torch it, and then we finish it with a little truffle puree. And here we have our coastal crunch roll. And then we have inside, we have hearts of palm. We have a preserved lemon, avocado, and it's wrapped in rice paper there.
1: Okay. So were you trying to mimic flavors and textures when you came up with this menu? Like even like with the beginnings of Planta, were you looking to mimic flavors, or were you looking to say, no, this is satisfying without the protein?
6: Well, I think people have a misconception in terms of protein. You know, what's protein? We have tofu, that's protein. Mm. We have peanuts, that's protein.
1: I love peanuts.
6: You know? Mm-hmm. And in terms of the flavors there, you know, I just want the vegetables to speak out for themselves. Mm-hmm. You know, I don't think we've ever been stronger in terms of our flavors and the bold flavors that we have. You know, I think we're very lucky because, you know, the U.S. is a melting pot of different cultures. And what I do, I try and extract a little bit of everywhere, you know, and put it into Planta there. Mm-hmm. You know, and that's why, you know, I'm in love with the menu. I'm in love with this new menu that we put together.
1: So there. How does the new menu differ from the current menu?
6: It differs because, you know what, we escape to new categories. Like, for instance, this smoky harissa cauliflower there. We mm-hmm. really never used harissa before. But, you know, when we're talking to our teams and we're listening to our guests in terms of what they want, mm-hmm. I think it's definitely, you know, motivational. And, you know, we have this, you know, like a little barbecue sauce on there. We're using this tahini sauce that we sourced as mm-hmm. well. You know, like our tofu, it's not
1: well, I'm looking cheese, at, right. I'm looking tofu. At a watermelon salad yeah. that looks like watermelon with feta.
6: Correct.
1: But it's tofu.
6: Correct. You right. know, and it's just a different play that we're not using animal products, mm-hmm. you know, but you can use a beautiful tofu and make the same, you know, if not better there. So mm-hmm. that's why you have to come to Planta and try it again.
1: Right. I mean, we've been, and it is, what's interesting to me about what you guys are doing is that, you know, there's a lot of fine dining restaurants that are leaning into plant-based as an execution, but you're a larger brand with how many locations?
6: We have five locations.
1: Five locations. Yeah. And you're coming at it so that it's accessible to everybody. You know, like the price point is at a more neighborhood dining
2: well,
1: place.
2: Well, it's also, I mean, it's an art form. I mean, this is not... You know,
6: you're very
2: this is miles away from a plate of you know, boiled carrots and broccoli. It's beautiful.
1: Yes. So, do you have fun?
6: Every day. You know what? I preach to my cooks, and in the essence that when you come into work, I still have butterflies. Mm. You know, I'm a workaholic. You know, my wife kills me.
2: Mm-hmm. And my wife kills me too.
1: But he's not a workaholic.
2: That's not true.
6: I, you know, when you get these butterflies and you're going to work and being creative mm-hmm. is a dream, and in the essence there. And you know, when you see the guests come back, you know, for the same dishes because they love it, and you know, also to give these new dishes. You know, it's
1: but also
6: a beautiful thing.
1: Where you are here in the DC market, you're in Bethesda.
6: Correct.
1: Right? Yeah. And you have one in DC.
6: In DC.
1: But, you know, those are two very different markets. Like where you are in Bethesda was once like Kid Central. So, but I still see when we walk by, the families are dining there.
6: Very family oriented and very approachable for the, you know, from different ages. And, mm-hmm. and I love to see that. Because, you know, when you see the 20-year-olds and, you know, if it's 25 or if you see an older generation, you know, they are thinking about their health mm-hmm. in essence. And we're not preaching. And, you know, what we are saying that, hey, plant-based, like, you know, even if you're a carnivore, you can come in once a week and people are so surprised, you know, and they're saying, wow, are these vegetables? And we're saying, yes, they are.
1: Isn't that amazing? You know? Okay, what's your favorite thing on the menu right now?
6: Oh my God, I knew you were going to ask this, and I know
1: it's like picking a child. I'm not asking you to pick a child. Give me two.
6: I'm going to pick the one that I have in front of me right here. I definitely think it's the Coastal Crunch.
1: Okay.
6: And this is an OG. It's the eggplant.
2: It looks like eel.
1: I mean that's the intention.
6: Yeah. You know, and it's one bite, and it's beautiful. That, you know, it's absolutely delicious.
1: Okay, great. Chef, thank you so much for coming in today and for sharing your story. Can you tell us, please, where we can find you and where we can find Planta?
6: Thank you. You have to Planta. At Planta, okay? And you can find me at Chef David Lee.
1: Okay. Yeah. Thank you so much. Thank you. You can stay there.
6: Okay.
1: Okay. We are coming back to Chip. Chip, let's talk about some summer programming and what you guys have going on. I mean, we have this magnificent wine program, but I assume because of Central's location that you guys just kill it because of tourists, right? Like, you're so perfect there. And then we have Bastille Day. Like, there's so much happening. So tell us what's coming up.
2: Yeah, your wine dinners, too.
3: Yeah, Bastille Day is coming up, and we're going to have a band. We hired nice trio to play French jazz. So it's a midweek Bastille Day.
2: I'm prepared to do my Marceau.
1: No, God, please don't. No.
3: We'll make some room on the stage.
2: I have all his albums too.
1: Like, but bum.
3: We'd love to have you.
1: Half the people in here do not know who that is.
3: Chef DeHay is going to come up with a couple of good Bastille Day specials. We'll put on the menu and be up on the website soon. And you know, one of the things that we're doing, and kind of in conjunction with the wine program, is we're promoting the use of our private dining room, especially for people who have their own collection of wine, who are interested in bringing them to a restaurant and opening them without the burden of a corkage fee. So for one price, a prefix menu price, we offer a three-course tasting menu with choices, and all the stemware you want, all the wine openers you want in different styles, different decanters. And this is something I've been doing with my friends for a long time, and it's fascinating. Different themes evolve, but the idea of being able to go to a restaurant and bring your own bottle of wine, that used to be embarrassing too. Just as Chef said, asking for a plant-based menu got you scorned, and sometimes you brought in your own bottle of wine, and people said, you can't do that here. Well, at Central, we welcome it, and if you bring your own bottles of wine, we don't care how many you bring. We'll let you open them.
1: But you better share with the team.
3: Well, you will want to share. I think that's the theme of it all. It's about the sharing of the wine in a setting that allows people to enjoy themselves and not have to clean up afterwards.
1: Mm. Well, so that's a very special thing. I mean, I think of some of the big restaurants in New York where the corkage fee is $100. But, I mean, if you're bringing in your own wine, you're spending more than $100 on that wine, right? You're not bringing a $10 bottle
3: of wine. Well, you can bring in your own wine. This is a special in the private dining room, and it seats 12 people. We've done it for 12 people, but it's really perfect for 8, and gives people an opportunity to bring a lot of different bottles of wine and try them. So anyway, it's something that is available at Central if you're interested. Mm-hmm. We're, we can explain it further over the telephone or over email. But it's a good opportunity. We wanted to let people know about that.
1: Okay.
2: Sounds good.
1: So I know you have another wine to pour.
3: I do.
1: I'm going to let you explain it, but I'm going to ask you to hold from pouring it.
3: Okay.
1: And I'll explain why after the show.
3: All right.
1: So tell us what you're going to be pouring next.
3: Okay. Well, you save the best for last. And with Michelle, Central was always about the fried chicken. Mm-hmm. And so the only thing that is better than Michelle's fried chicken is fried chicken paired with champagne. Mm. So I bought the best champagne that we have in the restaurant. It's a Bilkar Simon, also a rosé. It's the reference point for Brut Rosé champagne. Mm-hmm. And we sell it at a price that is actually very fair, given how expensive it tends to be, because we want people to especially drink it when they have the fried chicken. So that's what's coming up next.
1: Tell everybody, please, where we can find you all on the gram and online.
3: Well, so we're at Central Michelle Richard, and obviously www, the same. And, we've been there for 20 years, so I think everybody knows where we are.
1: Yep, and hopefully you'll be there for 20 more.
3: Let's hope.
1: Thank you so much, Jeff.
3: Thank you.
1: You want to do your thing, and I'll do mine.
2: I do want to do my thing.
1: Good, thank you.
2: I'm so angry at how screwed up the world is. The American people just spent $14 million to fix what's already broken.
7: And yet 40 million Americans still go to bed every night hungry. About 16 million of them are kids. And the government cut back SNAP benefits. Why am I bringing all this up and making everybody feel guilty? Because we can do something about it. Reach into your pocket. Send some money to the Red Cross. Send some money to Jose. Send some money to somebody who's feeding people and taking care of people who otherwise have no way of doing it themselves. Because, boy, if you juxtapose where we are and all the heartfelt feelings at the Obama library opening, you know, there wasn't America where people cared. Let's
1: bring it back.
7: Let's bring it back.
1: Mm. Okay. Thank you, sweetie. And to all of our guests in studio today, we want to thank them for telling their stories and sharing them with us, and for the delicious wines and the beautiful food. We are so fortunate that we get to share these stories every week here on Foodie and the Beast. I want to remind you, I tell other stories too. You can check out Industry Night. I just had, as I mentioned, the winemaker, the gardener, and the marketer all together, the siblings coming together from Old Westminster and Burnt Hill. But if you look up right now, you'll see me working out in Equinox Gym with Ryan Rutino. So we do a lot of fun things on that show. Of course, you want to follow me at NYCCINELLIS for all the things I'm doing. And I do want to say a very happy Father's Day. Oh, and happy summer, because it's summer here. But I want to say happy Father's Day to my husband. He is a wonderful father. You're really good. We have 5 children and 4 grandchildren. Nice. And he is a stand-up guy in that capacity. So happy Father's Day.
7: You don't want anything. You just was being nice. Thank you
1: so
7: much.
1: No. That's what you do. I'm very honest. You are not. But anyway, and happy Father's Day to Tim. It's his first Father's Day. To my dad, and to my David. Brother, to my brother-in-laws, and anybody else who is a father, we hope you have a wonderful day, or father figures as well. Thanks so much for joining us, and have a delicious week.
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12: From ABC News, I'm Mike Dubusky. In Kentucky, the rain is starting to let up after a weekend of powerful flash flooding. Governor Andy Beshear posting an update this afternoon.
13: We know we've lost at least 4 people. Thankfully, that number has not grown since yesterday, but there are a lot of rescues going on right now.
12: He says there's been more than 60 water rescues and evacuations, with power outages affecting about 4,600 customers. Meanwhile, fire crews in Utah are making some progress on the multitude of wildfires there, with authorities now saying the Iron Fire is in a place where they can start redirecting resources to other blazes. The biggest fire, known as the Cottonwood Fire, remains 0% contained, and it's already churned through more than 90,000 acres. Much of that is driven by hot, dry conditions. And according to ABC meteorologist Samara Theodore, it's not just the West that's going to be feeling the heat.
14: Boston, by Thursday, it's feeling like 101. D.C., 109 is what it'll feel like on Thursday. New York City, right here where we are, 106. So the feel-like temperatures, that's when you factor in the humidity, it is really going to be something to be concerned about. Even farther west, Minneapolis on Monday, feeling like 108 degrees.
12: The death toll in Venezuela after the earthquakes that hit last week is now well over 1,400 people, with thousands more hurt. ABC's Marcus Moore is at the foreign desk.
15: U.S. search and rescue teams are now on the ground, their work expanding overnight. The rescue effort is now in its fourth day, and U.S. teams sharing video of them rescuing a mother and her young son, pulling them from the rubble of one of those collapsed buildings, and people who watched this rescue cheering in relief.
12: Several U.S. military aircraft have been deployed to assist in relief efforts. And more tensions in the Middle East, with Bahrain and Kuwait now condemning the latest strikes from Iran. Those strikes retaliation for earlier U.S. attacks. 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
23: Hello and welcome to the show. I'm Federal News Network reporter Drew Friedman. After upheavals across the federal workforce and hundreds of thousands of public servants leaving their jobs, grassroots organizations have been rising to meet the moment. One of those organizations is Feds Forward, a group that's been building tech-enabled tools to help civil servants navigate career change. For more, I caught up with one of the co-founders of Feds Forward, Karen Lee.
24: So what we started seeing in January was the beginning of what we saw unfold through last year, which was kind of a federal workforce departure crisis, right? And that's what everyone started talking about. Feds losing their jobs, people in transition. Factually, that is absolutely true. But the framing, I'd like to push back a little bit on it, because it's not the crisis framing is very accurate because of this point in time. In fact, what we are seeing now is just an acute version of an evergreen problem where feds leave government every year. About 150,000 of them every year separate from government, not retire. And every single time people leave the federal service, the question is, what am I good for and what do I do? And what's happening right now is just an amplification of a foundational problem, which is a lack of an infrastructure that enables people to not only translate what they've done in a very unique sector and industry and identify what they could do after that also carries the mission, but also on the other side of the ledger, enable employers to legibly see what people from a completely different sector, how they could nestle into their organization, their industry. We have two groups of people who so desperately want to find each other, but they don't have the language, they don't have the understanding contextually, and they don't have a clarity of what they want to be able to find each other. It's a recognition that on each side of the ledger, there needs to be a translation, a curation, and a very informed matching to bring people together.
0: When you started Feds Forward, what was your understanding of the problem? Was it something where you knew it was this way, or did that become apparent to you over time as you were getting more involved in this?
24: So we knew when we started Feds Forward that on the Fed side of the house, that there was foundationally a translation problem. I'd gone through it. So many of my friends and colleagues have gone through it. You will not meet a Fed who will be easily able to say, here are all the things that I've done, and here's what I could do outside of government. And so we knew the basic requirement was translation, being able to take what we've done in government and be able to align it to the same kinds of functions, activities outside of government, just called something different. What we have also come to realize systematically is that that translation has to have layered on top of it an understanding of what the receiving organization does and how they do it. We can get feds to a place where they can do all of those things and know what they want to target on the outside. But if employers on the other side of the ledger don't recognize that feds would make any sense, those applicants will never get through the door. And this is where what we've learned is that there needs to be a translation on the employer side of the house as well. What we've learned through this Feds Forward work over this first year is not that we need to create something new in terms of the approach, but instead blend together all the approaches that have existed and never been finally appointed with the talent in mind of those from the federal sector.
0: In your experience approaching this from that angle, have you found a difference in the success rate of connecting former federal employees with these opportunities? I mean, what's been the outcome of this kind of approach to the problem?
24: Yeah, and I would define, Drew, success from a couple different lenses. Success one is, did they get a job? Success two of, did the person, the job seeker, feel satisfied this job was the right job for them? Success three, is the employer happy that they got that candidate? And the answer is yes, and I'll tell you why. Those who are currently looking for a transition, many of us, when we leave the federal government, wonder if there's a job that could ever be as good as what we just had. Because candidly, working in the federal government is an extraordinary experience and unmatched in what we get to do, the scale of what we do, and the impact. And so there's always this nagging question, is there anything that could be as good? And what we found is that through this approach, what this next job could be is might not be higher paying. It might not be objectively of the same status as working in the secretary's office or in the White House complex, but could be equally, if not more so, fulfilling in a different dimension that enables us as public servants to see how we can serve and make an impact just in a different way. And so what we want to change the game in Feds Forward is bring together two deeply mission-driven people, one who's seeking a next role and one who's trying to fill one, and have them realize that the uniqueness of what they want is not unreasonable to find. It's just that no one has bothered to unearth it and use technology to enable the match.
0: Have you found that on top of trying to, you know, accomplish this idea of, you know, transitioning skills or translating skills really between public service and other employers outside of government, is there a need for mental health resources or other kind of like full picture aspects of supporting employees? I mean, you make a good point that if you're leaving public service in some of these really big, really impactful mission-driven agencies to move to something, like you said, that's maybe on a smaller scale. Have you found that there's a need to support employees and help them, you know, figure out how to just kind of mentally or emotionally tackle that?
24: There is absolutely a mental health and cognitive area of work that we all need to grapple with. But really, it is an evolution of identity. For some people, the belief is, gosh, I'm no longer a public servant because I'm not working in government. And that's been taken. And that is a very valid and reasonable conclusion to draw. With, I think, some support in our community, what we want to create from a Feds Forward perspective is a different way to think of your identity. That instead, your public service identity can never be taken. No employer could ever take the depth of what that means to you, but instead you carry it forward. And the employment, the job, the volunteer activity, whatever it is simply a manifestation of that identity. And the reason why this is so important is one of the other kind of outcomes of Feds Forward is we deeply believe that this talent and this public service orientation must carry to every single sector. If we have decided the federal government has a monopoly on public servants, our country will never be what we know its potential is to be. But if instead we adopt the mindset that a workforce that's dedicated to serving the public good has motion and can circulate across the sectors and bring that public good, regardless of whether they sit in a government, a nonprofit, a gigantic company or otherwise, then we can breed this innovation to solve our national and international problems in a way that 100x's kind of our capacity, because we're no longer just hoping for one sector to do it. It is the combination of all.
0: Pivoting a little bit to, you know, Feds Forward and the sort of resources that you guys offer specifically, can you talk about how your organization has grown over time and where do you see this going next?
24: So we started, and we still are, an all-volunteer group of people. And we started in the very beginning with a website and a PDF document. From there, we evolved and we knew that we needed to create some kind of technology stack because nobody wants to cut and paste from a PDF into an AI agent. And so in the fall of 2025 last year, we stood up the first version of our platform that effectively takes both somebody's resume and their kind of professional origin story that you can talk into your device or type in and translates that into skills, hard and soft, offers back to the individual some insights about their work style and frames up some career pathways. If outside of government by sector of what they're interested in. We also created at that point a resume translation tool and laid out steps that are part of a cross-sector career transition that would be important to follow. Where we are now is we need an infrastructure that enables not only the translation of skills and identification of career pathways, but a technology stack that will also do the other side of the ledger of doing that same thing for employers and then matching. The ultimate kind of where we want to get to is to enable the federal government or any other employer who wants to access and find highly skilled, sophisticated, driven for the public good, and so therefore loyal to the mission. If employers are looking for that talent, that we can find with precision options for those employers and for people who are looking to move to their next stage in their career, that they don't have to wonder and create their own system and approach, that they should be able to focus on what they want to do and that will enable them to get there.
0: Well, Karen, thank you so much for your time today. I really appreciated hearing more about what you and Feds Forward are up to and just how you're looking at this this challenge in a different way. So thank you so much for your time.
24: No, I appreciate it, Drew. And for those who are

0: The most operationally complex department in the federal government? How is the U.S. Department of Homeland Security sustaining mission-critical operations and pursuing innovative outcomes? And what lies ahead for Homeland Security and its increasingly complex world? Join host Michael J. Keegan as he explores these questions and more with Troy Edgar, Deputy Secretary of the U.S. Department of Homeland Security, next week on the Business of Government Hour on 1500 AM.
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5: Welcome back to Your Federal Life here on Federal News Network. I'm Drew Friedman. As former public servants grapple with changes in their careers and their identities, organizations like WellFed have been stepping up. The group hosts events and offers resources and support to those going through major life transitions. I recently spoke with Rebecca Ferguson Andre, a co-founder of WellFed.
6: We were part of the Valentine's Day massacre back on February 14th. 2025, and we fell into this gap. First of all, it was devastating, and we fell into this gap where there really was nothing for us. Everyone was in such shock, right? Even though we had been anticipating it, there were rumors, there were news articles about what was coming, and that probationary federal workers would be targeted first. It was still such a shock, but we recognized really quickly that we weren't alone, that there were other people going through the exact same experience. And we decided just after 2 days of being fired that we were going to pull together as many of those people as we could and provide sort of like a landing spot for us all to gather and begin sharing our experience in our roles for the federal government and even in private industry and in a nonprofit sector. Drew and I had each had experiences, you know, leading and training people and providing retreats. We facilitated retreats for our agency, the Administration for Children and Families. And so I think in response to devastation, we just kicked into high gear and began planning this event. We began charting this path based on our own experience of how challenging it was navigating an uncertain job market, updating our resumes, you know, navigating insurance. And that experience helped us chart this path forward that we wanted to share with other people who were in the same boat. Fast forward a year later, what started as a singular event for 20 people has grown into a community of more than 5,000 people, predominantly former federal workers, some current and many Fed adjacent folks.
5: Thinking back to the early days or months of WellFed and that first event that you mentioned, what was the response or the feeling from federal employees or former feds who started participating and connecting with you guys? You know, what was the feeling, the emotional response? What were some of those initial reactions?
6: I think when you're in free fall professionally and personally, when there's like this shock.

0: into your system or your life, this unexpected loss, it can feel very much like there's nothing, there's no solid ground beneath your feet. And I think what we began to provide for folks with this was this landing spot or a net to catch people. People began to feel safe and seen, supported in ways that other people around them couldn't quite understand, right? There was this lack of understanding around what was happening. And I think we provided that space and bringing in this incredible network of professionals to really lift people up and provide them with the information they simply were not getting from their agencies. They were trying to distill information from Reddit and from news stories. And so we began to provide people with information to help them stabilize and find their way forward. It was a space that was so warm and welcoming and meaningful that it just kept growing and growing, and our online presence grew, and we hosted more than 100 virtual sessions that were free for people to attend last year, focused on mental health and wellness, focused on how to navigate insurance, financial triage, and the kind of career services that feds really needed about translating the resume, right? How to apply and frame their professional experience for a completely different sector or industry.
1: I love that it's both a community effort, but then also offering these more tangible resources to federal employees, and you have sort of both aspects here. I'm wondering, you know, what have been some of the outcomes in offering the career resources, the mental health resources, mm-hmm. and that sort of support? Have you been able to help these former employees find new jobs or maybe move forward from what was a difficult time for them?
0: Some of the impact that we have seen and heard from folks who have attended and been a part of our community is it is helping people find their way forward professionally, that there is a growing number of folks, closer to 30% now, of our members who have now landed new jobs. Some of them ended up returning to federal government, but more ended up in private industry or starting their own businesses, or they work in the nonprofit sector, or they've joined state, local, or county government. And they have credited, you know, their experience of, you know, obtaining a new job to our WellFed team and the support that we provided them with. We've also heard consistently from many folks that the mental health resources that we provide every Monday, either meditation, or bringing in mental health practitioners and therapists to lead workshops and programming and providing consistent mental health support in a world where some folks have lost insurance, right, or if they've lost the ability to pay for therapy, this has been very much like a lighthouse for them.
1: From those who maybe have reached out, who you've worked with previously or currently, what are some of the common challenges that you hear from these former employees? You mentioned that about 30% have been able to find jobs, but I'm just wondering about the ones who maybe haven't had as much luck there. You know, what are some of the issues that they're currently facing?
0: We continue to hear consistently that the impact on folks is deeply human, right? It's beyond the financial realities. People are grappling with the loss of identity, mission, burnout, diminished confidence, and this sense of prolonged uncertainty about the future. In this region in particularly, that's, you know, where employment is so heavily tied to the federal government, entire communities are really feeling the ripple effects. We're hearing frustration from individuals whose expertise and leadership experience is really misunderstood or undervalued outside of the government. I think, too, there's this spectrum of where people fall in terms of hardship, right? For some people, their financial runway is longer than others. I think we're learning how many people are living paycheck to paycheck and are struggling deeply. Many have entered long-term unemployment, which means that they've been unemployed for more than a year. Where I think there are some real bright spots, it's communities like ours. There are other organizations that former federal workers or former Fed-adjacent contractors have stood up in response to this disaster, and it is so heartening to see people come together and lift other people up.
1: Absolutely. And I think it is important to point out, too, that, you know, almost a year and a half out from when a lot of these firings or terminations took place, there are people who are still struggling. It's not in the headlines anymore, but there are people who are still, it sounds like, struggling on the job market. So I think that's important to highlight that. Rebecca, from your personal experience, since you were part of this wave over the federal government last year, I'm wondering, through that and then your experience starting up WellFed and connecting and creating this community, what have been some of your takeaways? What have you learned from this experience?
0: I have learned that it doesn't take much to destroy something, right? It takes a long time to build up systems, to build credibility and trust. And it takes virtually no time at all to destroy something. I've also learned that, you know, a lot of systems in place that are designed typically to support workforce development, they're ill-equipped to manage the level of crisis that this region is now facing. I'm learning so much about collaboration. I'm learning so much about the good in so many people and so many organizations and companies that are truly who they say they are and are reaching out to support in so many different ways. Because, look, these are neighbors. These are friends and fellow parents, right, at school. These are folks that we want to keep in our communities. And their struggle is also our struggle.
1: And you've mentioned there's been a significant amount of growth with WellFed over the last year, and you have thousands of people that have reached out and become part of this community. I'm wondering, what are the next steps for WellFed? Where do you see this going from here?
0: What WellFed has evolved into is an organization that is ensuring that people are cared for, not just as workers, but as human beings who are navigating profound change. I see us growing into a force that's going to continue to lift other people up and help them chart a course through, you know, really treacherous waters. Experiencing the level of disruption personally was really emotionally significant for me. It's one thing to know a model and to teach and train. It's an entirely different thing to have to apply it to your own life. And at the same time, it clarified something for me, and I think for our entire WellFed team, that, you know, these sort of disruptions and transitions are not simply economic events, right? But rather they're deeply human events. And WellFed has grown directly from that. People weren't only searching for employment resources, but they're also searching for dignity and connection and a sense of hope in the midst of uncertainty.
1: Great. Well, Rebecca, it's so great to hear more about this community and this initiative that you have going on, and I'm excited to see where it goes next. But thank you so much for your time today. I appreciate it.
0: Thank you, Drew. Thanks for having me.
1: That's Rebecca Ferguson-Andre, co-founder of WellFed. And that's all we have for today's episode of Your Federal Life. Until next time, I'm Drew Friedman.
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5: So for a four-day week, it was still exhausting.
6: Yeah. You know, we've talked about this before. Four-day weeks, I used to think when I was younger, I was like, oh, that's the best. I think it's worse. I think it's worse now. You got to cram everything. Nobody likes doing that. You feel overwhelmed.
5: A couple of things. Looks like we got a bipartisan, bicameral deal on housing reform.
6: Yes, which is exciting. It's better than not getting an agreement.
5: I think the bipartisanship is a universal understanding of housing shortages across the country, and that government is getting in the way of supplying housing units to those who need them.
6: Yep.
5: So it really takes a broad view. It covers permitting reform.
6: Mm.
5: It covers who can buy housing units. It covers federal lending.
6: Yeah, caps the number of single-family homes that any entity can own at 350.
5: And it covers digital currency.
6: It does cover digital currency. They slipped that one in there.
5: Kind of weird, but worth noting that Federal Reserve's hands are tied as far as issuing its own digital currency in the near future.
6: Well, and we were at an event last week going away for a friend and making jokes about just leaving some crypto on the bar, not needing to pay. So I think those days are farther away than we thought they were last week.
5: How do you leave crypto at the bar?
6: I feel like there's got to be, take something out of Star Wars, have some little
5: scanner, you know.
6: Right? You know, and just like, you know, yeah, exactly. Han shot first, okay? Everyone knows.
5: I also saw that labor is following the lead of our boy Gus Chiarello at HHS.
6: Yeah, at HHS, yeah.
5: 50 shots over the bows of states issuing unemployment insurance, saying they need to get their fraud prevention efforts up to snuff.
6: Yeah, and similar to what HHS is doing with the Single Audit Act, we haven't seen agencies playing this role much in this way until the Trump administration. And sort of saying it's okay that we keep losing hundreds of billions of dollars to fraudsters over and over and over, I think is not okay. So I think a little bit of pushing from the federal government here to have programs clean up their act, I think is a good thing.
5: Look at you. The do-gooder comes around.
6: I mean, we don't want to cut off necessary aid, but we've talked about state UI systems on this show a lot. We had Jen Palka on a while ago. She mentioned it. She talks about it in her book. Senator Wyden has a bill to federalize, essentially, the UI program so that it's not 50 separate programs and IT investments, but one portal that the federal government could have where you could come and apply. There's a lot of reasons why that's a good idea. When people move across state lines, it complicates it. When they're getting unemployment insurance, when they get a job in another state and they have to move, it complicates it. So there's a lot of reforms, I think, that could be helpful in UI especially. But just saying like, oh, well, I guess we're just going to have to deal with this level of fraud, I think is also unacceptable. So be interesting to see how states react to this.
5: The jig is up.
6: The jig is up, exactly. Yes.
5: So one thing we haven't talked about is the move in media around government management. And
6: yeah.
5: Notice, News of the United States, a new news source following things in our orbit, they put out a report on GAO's relationship with the executive branch. And I don't want to steal their thunder, but it's not good.
6: I feel like there's always been tension between GAO and agencies and the oversight that GAO does. So do you think this is different? Is it worse? Is it intensified?
5: So it's a very good question. I know during the Bush administration, they were kind of upset that then Comptroller General David Walker sued the vice president. Our general counsel happened to be the vice president's son-in-law. So that was awkward.
6: Yeah, I think so. Dinner table conversations must have been stressful.
5: I don't think it bled across to other agencies. According to this report, we're talking about OMB, HUD, Commerce, Education, and SBA as being particularly non-cooperative.
6: Well, when I was in the Obama administration, Tony Scott was the CIO for a little while. And when he first started, he said, we've got 128 open recommendations from GAO across federal IT. He's like, I want a dashboard and I want to know how we're making progress on closing them, which I think was great. And honestly, everyone looked around like, wait, seriously, you want us to do that? So I think there are some pockets from time to time about why don't we listen to what GAO is saying? I think when they're poking and prodding, looking in the couch cushions at agencies, that's not always appreciated, but they do fantastic work. And I think making sure we're paying attention to what they're saying is important doesn't mean you're going to like it.
5: Yeah, we launched a process for getting agencies and GAO together to talk about high-risk issues, which they appreciated. And that went into the Obama administration, but I think it's been discontinued.
6: Yeah, I don't remember if we actually created the dashboard and made any progress on the recommendations. I just know that he thought it was important that we focus on those things and not just say, oh, that's GAO, we don't need to listen to them.
5: Is this one of those times where you waited for the third time for him to bring it up?
6: The Gary Bass rule of three. Exactly. Until he says it three times, he's not serious. So we're not moving out on that initiative yet.
5: We'll have to put that in the show notes. All right.
6: Well, speaking of people who move out on the first ask, in the first instance, I'm excited to talk to our guest this week. Robert, really, the entire point of this podcast is to talk about how people are working hard to make government work better.
5: Right.
6: And most of the time, we have folks on from the government, and we hear about their initiatives and what they're doing. And I think we have a pretty unique opportunity today to talk about people who have left government and are still trying to do this every day. So with us today are Maureen Clovers and April Harding, the co-founders of We the Doers. Thank you both so much for joining us.
7: Thank you. Thanks for having us.
6: So before we get to We the Doers, can each of you give us your 30-second elevator pitch? Tell us about your career, what you did, and what kind of got you to what you're doing now with We the Doers. Maureen, you want to go first?
7: Sure. Okay. Well, I have 14 years of federal experience. I've been a little bit in and out of the private sector, but I started as an intelligence analyst. Later, I was a presidential management fellow for Commerce, where I got really into managing grants. Went from there, was the second employee of a brand new program called the State Small Business Credit Initiative at Treasury. So really exciting opportunity to be entrepreneurial in the government and start a new program from scratch and really look at outcomes measurement and data collection.
6: I mean, we could spend an entire episode just talking about that. That sounds incredibly fascinating. Let's start. Yes. Keep going.
5: I'm in.
7: For a fintech startup, came back to government as the director of Treasury's Restore Act programs, which was to take the money from the Deepwater Horizon oil spill and make grants to Gulf Coast states. Got really deep into operations there to figure out why it took us 233 days to make a grant. Mm-hmm. Got us down to 75 days by really focusing on IT operations, HR. And then lastly, went to USDA Rural Development, where I was the chief enterprise officer and the deputy chief operating officer. And maybe we'll get to in a minute how April and I met. But April, you want to talk about your background?
8: Sure. So I spent 20 years in the private sector building things on the internet for a variety of different companies, startups, e-commerce, big agencies and corporations and nonprofits. I built and shipped over 100 different products. And along the way, I got a master's degree in public policy, which I know Maureen has also, because I've always been fascinated by the intersection of technology and government service delivery. So I made a very intentional pivot a few years ago to find a role in public service. And I had the incredible privilege of being able to come into the IRS as a senior executive to create and lead their first in-house user experience services team. And it was a really incredible opportunity to see how, from the perspective of someone with direct reports, with responsibility for legacy technology products and platforms and processes, and a lot of skin in the game immediately being responsible for those things, how I could try to thread that needle of introducing private sector best practices and a lot of the product model and technology development stuff that we talk about in civic tech within the bureaucratic machine. And I essentially spent my time at IRS trying to answer the question of why can't we build things inside this institution the way I built them outside? And that's the focus that I continue to have.
5: Okay. So I love a guest who asks her own question. Why can't we?
8: So it turns out there's lots of reasons, and the reasons are things that are not new. So, you know, the things that Maureen and I and We the Doers are talking about are not big epiphanies that I arrived at independently that no one's ever thought of. It is culture. It is people, process, tools. It is the constraints that produce the bureaucratic behavior and the incentives that shape the choices that people make. And those are the root cause things. And there's a lot of conversation about how it makes it hard to get work done. And I think our perspective on that is that some of the constraints and the incentives that for a very long time have been considered immovable are in fact in this moment quite movable.
6: Yeah.
8: And to be moved. That's where we're coming at it from.
6: I'm assuming that you reached your level of frustration and went to the bar and that's where you met. And you're like, we're just going to do this. We're going to figure out how to do this better. And we're going to launch our own organization, right? That's how it happened.
7: It started over a cup of coffee. Well, actually, if we back up a little bit.
9: That's boring. Go ahead.
7: Well, it was certainly a leap of faith to go into sort of business with someone after meeting her for an hour, but it's turned out to be really fortuitous.
5: I knew Adam for 20 years and had a hard time with it.
7: We both took the DRP because we felt we did not have a choice. We kind of started down our own job search paths, and then we also participated in the Popbox Foundation's Departure Dialogues project. So they attempted to do kind of written and oral exit interviews with feds who were leaving the government. So we both participated. I provided 10 pages of single-spaced commentary, so much so that they offered me a copy of the report when they had a draft to see if I was comfortable how I was quoted in excerpts. And I could see everyone else's comments, and I could see that April was the other super commenter. And I thought, I have to meet the other super commenter who cares enough as I do to spend hours and hours without being paid providing this. So we met downtown in November. People say feds can act quickly. We prove that you can. We met in November. We had a cup of coffee for an hour. By the end of an hour, we launched the idea for We the Doers. We convened our first workshop with other former feds, SES and GS-15s in December, and we issued our first report in January. So I think that's pretty fast.
5: I should say so. One of your principal conclusions is that we need to do a better job of figuring out what the citizens want and then how to measure that. I've spent a considerable amount of my career trying to remind people we're not just measuring activity. We should be performing these activities with an end in mind that serves the taxpayer, the American citizen. And that, am I right, is central to your mission?
7: Yes, absolutely.
5: Say more.
7: Well, we both have experience trying to implement GPRA. So GPRA is the Government Performance and Results Act, very well-intentioned. And it works well in a couple agencies. I worked at the U.S. Economic Development Administration, and they measured jobs and private investment for every grant, which I thought was excellent. It was standardized. They even had a data quality assurance team that would sample some of the reports from grantees to make sure they were measuring it consistently. So you could actually aggregate up and say for the $250 million budget that EDA got, this is the number of jobs they created and the number of private investment. And then Congress could make an informed decision about, does it make sense to continue to invest in these programs or is that ROI not high enough, right? But at most agencies, it has devolved into a practice where agency leadership just devolves it down to offices and they devolve it down to program managers to just say, what do you want to measure? And usually it's what will make the program manager look good and is easy to measure and doesn't require any investment in new data collection and doesn't increase the burden on grantees. So what you have is mostly data that is not that useful, data that definitely the average American doesn't know how to access and doesn't necessarily care about, data that Congress does not seem to use to exercise meaningful oversight and decisions about funding. And even where you do have individual agencies that do it well, they don't do it consistently. So you're measuring apples to oranges and you can't tell if this agency is creating jobs with a better ROI than that one. You've got a plethora of workforce development programs across the government, but they don't consistently measure the same thing, which in our mind should be, well, how many people enroll? How many people graduate? How many people get jobs in the target industries? And do they make more after the program than they did before, right? That's what people should know about workforce development programs. But that is not standard. There's no standard methodology, and Congress then can't effectively provide oversight.
6: Okay, and you're going to fix that how? Say more a little about what you've done since November, right? And give our listeners a little background. So Maureen, you gave a broad stroke of what you've done, but say more about why you think that what you're doing is different and why you think it's going to help.
8: There's so much to talk about there. In the specific focus of measuring what matters and how we're going to achieve that differently than it has been done before, it starts with defining what the bottom line is, defining what matters to people, what those real world outcomes look like. And because of what Maureen just described as a sort of bottom-up approach to metrics and output and activity measures that's happened so far, we think the big shift is making that more of a top-down directive that comes from the people through their elected representatives to say, this is what we expect our government to deliver and at what level, and then making that the thing that is required to be measured. And a key part of that is illuminating the gaps where data to measure those things don't currently exist today, because a lot of them are very tricky to measure and require a combination of pieces of data that aren't being produced right now in any standardized way. So our hope is to, our plan is to build a dashboard that shows what those real world outcomes would be across at least the core CFO Act agencies of federal government, and then look at public data that's available right now across all the existing reporting structures and frameworks to identify of the data that exists. And we know government is drowning in data, that there's lots of numbers. That's the thing that exists. Which of those are useful in answering these questions of, is this program or this policy goal being met by federal agencies, and define where those data don't currently exist and aren't being reported. And then because we have so much knowledge of and experience with the way that federal agencies work, we hope to be able to finally be that connective tissue that connects all the way down through implementation where the numbers don't exist, to be able to work with agencies to say, here's how you could go about measuring that. That's something I did at IRS. We didn't have a digital behavioral data pipeline, and I hired a team of data scientists that created, designed, and built that and deployed it end to end. We know it can be done. It's been done in some places. but sort of defining that top-down idea of what good looks like and quantifying it and then working on how we would be able to produce those data and standardize them and make all of that transparent in terms of methodology. That's how we think it'll be different this time.
7: Yeah. But to answer your question, we have been really busy on some other projects, so we have not made as much progress on this as we would have hoped. Again, since January, it's only been a couple of months.
6: Yeah.
7: But we've been having some really good conversations with potential community partners like individual chapters of National League of Women Voters and family foundations about co-sponsoring workshops with voters to start defining that.
8: And the technical infrastructure for that analysis of what is the inventory of federal programs that exist, what are the missions of those things. We're working on defining that and standing up that sort of data framework as well, but nothing public yet.
6: There's rumors floating around and have been for years that there is a program inventory list somewhere. Somewhere in the bowels of OMB, we get a shout out Dustin Brown. Maybe he knows where it is.
8: I would love to see it.
1: Yeah. My understanding is that there is no such thing.
6: Many, many, many people would love to see it. Technically, it's required by law.
8: Yeah, yeah.
5: So many things I want to say. But April, something you said stuck with me, that things, I should roll back the tape, but there are things we can do today that weren't possible in the past, right? If there's a upside of what's happening in government, it's that all the systems that restrained us have been blown up. Not all of them, many of them. There's going to be a huge momentum to go back to the way things were. How are we, I say you, we, all of us, going to ensure that we create systems that are actually continually rethought, that are agile, and that are actually delivering?
8: So I think the framework for measurement that we were just talking about is the core of that. Because if we can agree on what government is supposed to be doing, and we can start to measure and be transparent about whether it's achieving those goals, then every change that we make, there's a vector point on that sort of moves the needle or doesn't. And that will help everyone who's interested in the functioning of government understand what interventions matter or which ones don't and what impact these things have. So I think it continues to be built on that foundation of measuring what actually matters. We're also hoping that we can tackle the way that reform is defined in terms of statutory language and the breadth of things that are attempted at any given time in a way that makes those changes sustainable. I'll let Maureen kind of weigh in a little bit more on that. But at the highest level, because so many government reform attempts have happened in the past and the scene was different, the constraints were different, and yet we still find ourselves in this position today of needing to make major changes, we think that points to the way that reform attempts have happened, both in the way they've been defined and also the way that they've been implemented, that is part of the point of failure. And we think our approach that's very operational reality-based and implementation-focused is going to be something that helps close the gap on that. But Maureen, do you want to add to that?
7: Yeah, well, just to give an example, one thing we've been really focused on in the last 2 months is a project we're tentatively calling Fast But Fair Firing. Because it really stood out to us at our first workshop where we brought people together around the general question, what would actually make the government more effective and efficient, is a lot of the folks, and these were all people who pretty much lost their jobs because of DOGE, said, I actually support the goals of DOGE. I was actually excited about DOGE. Mm-hmm. If DOGE had only asked me, I have all these ideas. So we pretty much took those ideas that if DOGE had asked them, what would they be? And so the first report kind of lays out a whole laundry list of proposals, of ideas to change both the statutes and the regulations and the culture of government across the board. It's a great read, and it's on our website. But then for our first kind of in-depth report, we decided to tackle one of the hardest questions of all, because one of our core values is we tackle the hard questions and we're not afraid to be controversial. And that's Fast But Fair Firing. Because what people said is, you know, the way DOGE did it did not work because they were just focused on who had the least protection so we could get rid of them regardless of merit. And we got rid of some great people that the American people need to deliver what matters, you know, the results that matters. But the flip side is everyone said pre-2025, and these people are managers, by the way, it was far too hard to remove someone from federal service. And we don't want to go back to that. So how do you balance the need for speed with due process? So that's the whole focus of what we're doing right now. And again, it's practitioner based. So what we did is create a giant flowchart. In order to read it, you have to print it out. It's 3 feet wide and 10 feet long. It covers a whole conference table of the actual employee removal process as experienced by the managers that we got in the room. And it's totally

0: different from the tiny process that the OPM website shows.
1: I'm literally sweating. I'm sweating just thinking about this.
2: I'm not. We need some artwork for the Gov Navigators.
1: Put it up on the wall.
2: Yeah. Right. Yeah. I know exactly where to put it.
0: Yeah. Well, we're hoping to put out a beta version in a couple weeks, because every time we think we have every box on this flowchart, someone comes up with a new step. So it's evolving. So we want to put out a beta version, because another one of our core values is don't wait for the perfect, because the conversation will pass you by. We're going to put out something good enough, and we know that we don't know everything. We know there are a lot of known unknowns and unknown unknowns, yeah. And we're going to put it out there and have other feds who weren't able to come to the workshop or didn't want to dedicate that much time to say, hey, you missed a step. What about this? Yeah. And then we hope to put out the whole report in July. But I think the number one finding from that workshop, because we brought together people from all these agencies, is there is no one process, that there is a huge gap between what OPM thinks the process is and the real process that was actually experienced because of all these interactions with all these other processes like equal employment offices, FMLA, reasonable accommodation, right? There are all these other factors that get mixed in. And so everyone's experience was different depending on their agency, their bureau, their individual office, the individual HR person who got assigned, and whether the employee was in a collective bargaining agreement. So that was probably the number one finding, is that it's never as simple as it seemed, and it varies so much by individual experience.
2: You know, I'm sure the mechanics of what you're doing are unimpeachable, but my favorite thing is that you haven't called it some euphemism like holding poor performers accountable.
1: Yeah.
2: It's firing.
1: Fast and fair fire. I mean, I love the framing of it. I think it's beautiful.
2: Yeah. I mean, we're empathetic people. But let's call it what it is. This is what we've been unable to do. Anybody who says it can be done probably took 2 years to do it, and you've set the stage for a different way of looking at it. So that's great.
0: Yeah. I did it myself, and it took 2 years.
1: And having been involved in it, you know, when I was at GSA in 2016, where before we got to the point where people were like, oh no, we can actually break some things and the world will keep spinning. People always used to say, well, that's just how we've always done it. And anytime anyone said that, I would just be like, I have to leave the meeting for a minute. I don't want to yell at anyone. This is back when I was trying to be completely professional all the time.
2: Which is in the rearview mirror.
1: You're at GovNavigators. So Maureen, I want to go back to something you said, because it also made me remember what April was talking about earlier. So all those things, that flow chart that you did for fast but fair firing, it was probably all the pieces were put in place at one point in time, and it might have made sense, or there might have been a rationale for why it should happen, right? And then it creates this patchwork that you literally can't escape from. And it's what you were talking about earlier too, April. It's the same sort of thing, right? You have these multitudes of well-intentioned things over and over, and it creates an unworkable process or system. So I say that leading into the question, which is, you all have also talked about Congress and congressional reform. And that also reminds me of unescapable patchworks is Congress. So just say a little bit about why you think that's important and why that's a central aspect of kind of the work that you're doing, that you're trying to do with We the Doers.
0: Yeah, well, you know, we just published a blog about this, that everyone tells us we're tilting a windmill, but we're not giving up, because we really think you can't fix the federal government until you fix the body that is legislating and funding and overseeing the federal government, right? One thing that came up over and over again at the first workshop was, because there are constant government shutdowns, and then you get these short-term drip, drip, drip CRs, and then the money's only good for a year, you really only have 9 months to spend the money, but we've designed a procurement system that for full and open competition takes 18 months. And IT timelines are also longer. And so you can never invest and modernize. That's why it doesn't ever happen, right? And then we can't deliver what we need to. So one of the answers we came up with is biennial budgeting and appropriations. Why doesn't a new Congress give agencies 2-year funding? I had 2-year funding for a niche program, and it made all the difference. I was able to scrap our IT system that was horrible and build Salesforce, because I had the flexibility to spend more money up front and then less the second year. So that, and then we also need to create a feedback loop between Congress and civil servants, because Congress typically goes to legislative affairs offices to ask for feedback. They get very, very sanitized and not very useful feedback, often only from political appointees. They don't get the real deal.
2: Oh, politely put.
0: Yeah. We talked to one former Fed who said, someone asked me to mark up an energy bill, and he's an actual energy expert. He marked it up, red pen everywhere, right? Looked like someone had been murdered. Gave it back to his boss to give to Ledge Affairs, and his boss said, are you crazy? You're just supposed to say it's fine and move on.
2: Oh, Jesus.
0: So, but that's totally backwards, right?
1: Yeah,
0: that's crazy. And so we need to end the crazy and restore sanity. And that's going to involve tackling Congress. And trust in Congress is 10%, right? It's never been lower. So this is the time to really engage people in transformational once-in-a-generation change. And we also have on board with us part-time Max Spitzer, who's the former assistant parliamentarian of the U.S. House. And he's got some great ideas, too, about House rules changes that would make it easier to enact these sort of bipartisan, big picture reforms. So we're looking to delve into that.
1: Max was actually a guest on the GovNavigator show just a few weeks ago, in fact. So yeah, that's brilliant. I love it.
2: I think we have our tagline for the show, stop the crazy, restore sanity. We're out of time, but this was fantastic. And we're rooting for you all and happy to help you in any way we can. But getting the message out is the first step. So we're very glad to do that in a very engaging way.
0: Thank you. Well, if anyone's interested, just go to wethedoers.org and you can find out more.
1: Great. Well, thank you both. Really enjoyed it.
3: Thanks. Have a good day.
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2: We sure hope you enjoyed it and learned something in the process.
1: And didn't get seasick.
2: Right, of course.
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2: From ABC News, I'm Mike Dabusky. In Kentucky this weekend,
3: some counties got hit with almost record amounts of rain in very short periods of time.
2: Governor Andy Beshear out with an update on that severe weather that's prompted evacuations and power outages across much of the state. He says at least 4 people have died this weekend, and there have been more than 60 water rescues so far. Luckily, most of the rain is on its way out right now. Unfortunately, it's going to be replaced by some severe heat, with experts warning a dangerous heat wave is going to impact over 100 million people over the next few days. Triple-digit temperatures are expected from Kansas all the way up through Massachusetts. New York Governor Kathy Hochul speaking today.
4: Our meteorologists are forecasting dangerous heat starting Tuesday through Friday, with Wednesday and Thursday expected to be the hottest days. In many parts of our state, that'll exceed over 100 degrees. And because the overnight temperatures are expected to be still elevated, many New Yorkers will not have the opportunity to really cool down after sunset.
2: In the West, many locations have seen a notable improvement in fire weather conditions today, though it is still dry, which means red flag warnings are still up for portions of Utah, Colorado, Arizona, and New Mexico. Americans are getting ready to hit the roads and the skies for the 4th of July holiday. ABC's Andrew Dimbert at Newark International Airport says the travel rush is already starting to pick up.
5: The TSA expecting to screen some 18.7 million passengers at airport security checkpoints starting Tuesday through July 6th, with the busiest day expected to be Thursday, July 2nd, when more than 3 million people are projected to fly.
2: AAA forecasting a record 72.2 million Americans will travel at least 50 miles for the holiday. And the death toll in Venezuela has risen again, according to officials from that country. It now stands at 1,450. 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
16: My guest is Colonel Christopher Hill, the Director of the Global Tactical Edge Acquisition Directorate, or GTED, with the Army. Colonel Hill, thanks so much for taking the time to join me.
17: Absolutely, Jason. I really appreciate the opportunity to talk about the great things that GTED is doing, as well as the exciting work that the Acquisition Corps in general is doing with acquisition transformation.
16: Well, there's a lot to talk to. Your website is full of really kind of interesting things. So let's start there. In case folks are not familiar with the Global Tactical Edge Acquisition Directorate, or GTED, tell us its goals, how long it's been around. Just give us a little bit of background, please.
17: On the 7th of November, 2025, the Army rolled out its plan for how it would achieve the acquisition transformation strategy that was laid out by SecWar Headset. And part of that was what we call 6+1. So we took all of the Army PEOs, program executive offices, and we collapsed them down to six PAEs, six portfolio acquisition executives. And there was a +1 organization. There was the six PAEs, then the +1, and the +1 was the PIT, the Pathway for Innovation and Technology. Within the PIT, there are three legs, the FUSE, the GIOP, and GTED. GTED was officially born on the 7th of November. Unofficially, the first week in August, so a few months prior to that, we actually arrived in Germany, and we began our work with United States Army, Europe, and Africa in supporting the Eastern Flank Deterrence Line at the time, and that was the Eastern Flank Deterrence Initiative. So we've actually been around since August, where we were given a hard problem to solve, which was, we need you to take the acquisition enterprise and move it to the tactical edge. That's actually how we came up with our name. And to give acquisition authority, to give access to RDT&E dollars, and to collapse the traditional acquisition cycle into something that is more responsive and more flexible for those warfighting commanders. So we actually were told to jailbreak, for lack of a better term, the acquisition process, and give us something that we can take to the tactical edge, that warfighting commanders are now in control. As opposed to the Army telling them what they need, let's allow those warfighting commanders to tell the Army what it needs in order to execute those missions forward. And that's really where GTED was born. I was given this mission the last week in July, and in the first week of August, we were physically in Germany with boots on the ground with a team to start figuring this all out.
16: Couple things there that are interesting. First of all, we did a great interview with the FUSE program, so we'll make sure we co-link to that when we talk about your story. But you had a hard problem to solve. You talked about moving the acquisition enterprise to the tactical edge. Traditionally, where has it been? Has it been back at headquarters within the PEOs, and it would kind of be a multiple layers to get the what the commanders need through the process? How different is this? Because the tactical edge buys probably plenty of things when they need it and when they need it now.
17: I am post 06 p.m. command. So I actually commanded for my colonel time down in Huntsville. I was the PM for Integrated Fires Mission Command, which equates to I had the Patriot system and I had the IBCS system, which is the modernized replacement for Patriot. As a lieutenant colonel, I also commanded in Huntsville. I commanded the product management office for aircraft survivability equipment, which is the equipment that is housed on every rotary wing aircraft that will detect an incoming missile, and then the countermeasures for how we would defeat that so that you can't shoot down a helicopter. I will tell you, in my 3 years of command as a lieutenant colonel and my almost 4 years as command as an 06, not once did I speak to an ASCCCG, not once. So not once did I speak to a 3 or 4 star commander and ask him, what are your priorities? What do you need me to do as a PM that has hundreds of millions of dollars and I'm looking to provide capability for you? Now, is that to say that as a PM, what I was doing was not value added? Absolutely not. What it is saying is what we are doing now is giving a voice directly to those warfighting commanders. As a PM, there are a lot of guardrails because you're talking about a lot of money, a lot of responsibility. And those guardrails, while some think it's slow, I think some of those guardrails are absolutely needed. But at the tactical edge, we need responsiveness. And in order to do that, you physically need to be forward. You physically need to be embedded in the footprint, listening directly to that commander who says, Chris, I have 8 priorities that we need to do within the next 18 to 24 months. I need you to take that, create an acquisition plan around that so that we can fill that to soldiers quickly. That's what we do with GTED, which is different than what I would do in a traditional program office in Huntsville or in Aberdeen or in D.C., or in one of our PEOs and now PAEs. Those have a role, a vital role, but there's just a piece of the connectivity with the warfighting commanders that had not been addressed, and that's what we're doing now.
16: And to be clear, you could have, as a program manager, had conversations with 3 and 4 star generals, but you just didn't for many reasons, whether it's culture or whether the process wasn't set up that way or people weren't used to it. What GTED is doing is saying, the old process did not work as well as it could have or should have. Here's a new process, and now that discussion is not just important or emphasized, but it has to happen. Is that to you? Am I kind of describing that in the right vein?
17: Well, I would say that it's not that the old process didn't work, because the old process is still in place. But between the PM and those operational commands, you have the user reps. So we have user representatives who are the voice for the warfighter to the PMs, which keeps a PM focused on the requirements that they have and executing those requirements. Because if I'm talking to every warfighting commander who may want something a little bit differently, it makes it very hard to focus on that big thing that the Army has me doing. So again, what those PMs are doing is vital and it's very necessary. What we do differently is those warfighting commanders are saying there are some specific things that we need to do. They've never had money nor acquisition authority to do any of those things. By putting us forward, whereas as a PM, I may procure 10,000 of something. In GTED, I may procure 1,000. So my job is to fill a gap that then at some point would transition to a PM to scale to the larger Army. So both things are necessary and both things can coexist. There's just a niche area forward facing in USARAF and USARPAC with RCENT, with Western Hemisphere Command at the tactical edge. And that's the space that we're filling.
16: Much, much clearer. Thank you for that, because I think it's important to say nothing was stopping this discussion previously. It just maybe wasn't happening at the same rate or as it should have. But I think this the missing discussion piece that you just filled in is it's a much more of a niche area. And that's a great segue to talk a little bit about some of those priorities you have today. What are you working on? Give me a sense of what's GTED looking at over the next 3 to 6 to 9 months.
17: Right now, the most mature partner that we have is U.S. Army, Europe, and Africa. We moved out to support General Donahue and his Eastern Flank Deterrence Initiative that was very detailed as far as what they needed. Then we pivoted to also support General Clark out of USAPAC. So right now we have two offices. We have an office in Germany. We have an office in Hawaii. We actually have three. And we have an office where I'm sitting right now at Fort Belvoir. Our headquarters is here. Plus, we have an office for Special Operations Command because we believe that there are some areas out there where we can be mutually beneficial. But specifically, the things that we have done, or they've asked us to do, some of them have been counter-UAS focused, which obviously is a problem everywhere around the world. Also, we've looked at ground autonomous systems. So how do we take capabilities that typically a soldier would do on a battlefield and replace that soldier with an autonomous system to get the same effect, but have fewer soldiers in harm's way in order to get that effect? We have unmanned sustainment or agile sustainment. That's next that we're getting ready to do in Europe. Army watercraft, spectral enabled warfare, medical and casualty evacuation. So all of these things are things that the commanders specifically has told GTED that we're going to use our process to go out and acquire that capability.
16: How often do commanders send you a request or, hey, we have a new need? Do you guys do a call like a traditional, for instance, SBIR program or a commercial solutions opening type of program where you do a call and ask for topics? How does the process work today?
17: For Europe, when we showed up, we had about 2 or 3 days of very deep dive briefings to understand the Eastern Flank Deterrence Initiative and what it meant for how the U.S. was looking to get NATO to fight the NATO fight against Russia. And in order to do that, here are all the capabilities that we need in order to execute this fight. We took that list of capabilities. We took the guidance of we need these things within the next 24 months, and we put a plan together. Every quarter, we have an event to go after specific capability areas. So we were given our guidance right up front. Here are all the things that we need to do, put a plan around it. So that's how we're handling Europe. So my team is physically there. When I go to Europe, I am physically talking to General Donahue. I'm physically talking to his staff. I'm physically talking to the down trace units. That happens every single day. In the Pacific, the exact same thing. We ran it through his staff up to General Clark, and he said, here are the things that I need to be successful in the Pacific against China. So now their first one for their unmanned sustainment is getting ready to happen in November. So the conversation is ongoing. We are physically in their footprint. We are physically part of their battle rhythm. We are a part of the team. So it's no longer, hey, let me contact the acquisition guys. It's as we're sitting in the room, they're talking directly to my guys to execute the plans that they have for success.
16: And the reason why that's so important is because needs change, battlefield tactics change, and even the technology changes so quickly that if it was, okay, we have a need,

0: an aircraft, you know, in 180 days. You can't build a tank in 180 days. But when you start talking about counter UAS kit, when you start talking about autonomous vehicles, when you start talking about autonomous aerial platforms, some of these things, we have innovative companies out there that have already figured these things out. What GTED also is doing is we are reaching out to those innovative companies that have been left out. You've got companies that just cannot compete with the big five or six when it comes to some of the larger programs. Well, we need programs or companies that are more responsive. So one of the things that we did was put together a plan, a timeline to go from the date that commander says this is what we need and we initiate to the date we put that capability in the hands of soldiers, and we were able to get that down to 180 days. And because of that, it gets to the point that you just made. We are more responsive, and we are choosing companies that if I procure your capability in January and you get user feedback in February, when you deliver more kit in March or April, it should not look like the same kit I received in January. You have to have kit that is able to iterate. You have to have a company that has a mindset of iterating kit because the battlefield dynamics change that quickly.
1: Colonel Hill, on that note, let's take a quick break. When we come back, we'll continue our conversation. My guest today is Colonel Christopher Hill, the Director of the Global Tactical Edge Acquisition Directorate, or GTED, for the Army. I'm Jason Miller, and you're listening to Ask the CIO on Federal News Network.
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4: Defense policymakers are mulling the possibility of creating a new military service dedicated to cyber warfare, even as the Pentagon builds a new workforce model called Cyber Command 2.0.
5: And we've been very careful as we've built that model that it's agnostic to the organizational model, and that it would support both the current model as well as other organizational models, such as the establishment of a cyber force.
4: Catherine Sutton, the Assistant Secretary of Defense for Cyber Policy. If a sixth DoD service does come into being, it would be the third time in the past century, following the Air Force in 1947 and the Space Force in 2019. In those cases, as in the prospective cyber force, backers argued they were needed to confront new and emerging warfare domains. Jared Serbu, Federal News Network.
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1: Welcome back. You're listening to Ask the CIO on Federal News Network. I'm your host, Jason Miller. My guest today is Colonel Christopher Hill, the Director of the Global Tactical Edge Acquisition Directorate, GTED, with the Army. What are you delivering when you talk about counter UAS? Are you talking about capabilities to replace maybe some soldiers in the battlefield with autonomous vehicles or capabilities? Are you delivering the pilots? Are you delivering minimal viable products? And I know everything's a little different because it all depends on the maturity of the actual technology. But from your perspective, what is your goal in terms of the delivery to the warfighter?
0: For GTED, we reside officially, if you were to look into the regulation, we reside left of an actual requirement.

0: because of that, that allows me to use dollars to procure combat-ready prototype systems. So whereas, I'll give you a very real for instance. So there are two capabilities, specific capabilities, that have come directly from G10. The first one you may have heard about is called MIROPS. MIROPS is what was billed as the Shahid killer in Ukraine. Back in September, there was a Russian incursion of one-way attack drones that flew into Polish airspace and Romanian airspace. The very next day, General Donahue came into the briefing room and said, "I want that capability in the hands of our partners within 21 days. We immediately spun up. We went and did an assessment of the system, and it ended up taking us somewhere around 27, 28 days, but we were able to work with the company to physically put that capability on the eastern flank of Europe to be prepared for those one-way drones if and when they came in. That went from GTED to JIATA 401, who has the counter-UAS mission, picking up that capability, and they went and they bought 13,000 of them. Of the 13,000, now you see that MIROP system at work in RSENT right now, protecting soldiers from potential Shahids in Epic Fury. We just had another system, FD-1, which is another quadcopter drone killer that went through the entire GTED process, and my initial purchase of that is going to be 300 of those systems. GTED will come in and make another purchase, maybe of 500. While all of this is going on, we're working with the Army, we're working with the PAEs to determine, is this a system that answers a larger Army need? And if it does, it will transition to a program office, to a PM. MIROPS transition all the way from what we talked about in September, it is now with a PM. There is a PM that has MIROPS. FD-1, we're looking to do the exact same thing. The ground autonomous systems I talked about earlier, we're on the precipice of awarding that contract. So our success criteria is not just, hey, how many of an MVP or how many prototypes that we can put in the hand of a unit, is are we picking systems that can transition to the Army and scale across the Army. That's really what we view as success. But we are always going to buy a limited number of prototypes, enough that we can actually outfit some size unit to give it an effect on the battlefield.
1: And also to your point, like on the FD-1, you bought 300 systems, and then if you're going to purchase 500, that 500 probably, and you'll correct me if I'm wrong, it won't be the same as those initial 300 because of the lessons you have learned about applying those 300 systems either to the battlefield or some sort of test and trial. And that's why you GTED is there to again, to go back to the earlier parts of our conversation, to be that flexible, to have that flexibility and to iterate.
0: 100%. And I will tell you that those types of conversations in a normal project office are not the conversations I'm having with a vendor. So FD-1 is a very good example. We stood up the EFDI Forward Integration and Innovation Hub in Jordan at a place called Deep Element. We brought FD-1 in. It went through an operational assessment. ATEC performed that operational assessment. So great partnership with ATEC. They are also moving forward with us to provide testing support at the edge, not back at White Sands or Yuma in some CONUS-based range, but forward at the tactical edge. They tested the system, and they came up with four things that they would like to see the system do better. After the OA was over, the operational assessment was over, I had a phone conversation with Mountain Horse System, and they said, "Colonel Hill, if you would allow us to delay delivery 2 weeks, all four of those things we will have fixed. They will be satisfied and they will be in the system." I said, "Absolutely." So that, again, is taking user feedback and doing something with it in a rapid fashion. And the expectation is, hey, your next 50 systems, they're going to look a certain way. The 50 after that, based upon more feedback, will be better and better and better. So these are the types of companies that we want to attract. That is a good news story. I mean, you're the first one to hear it publicly, but that is something that Mountain Horse Systems, very impressive. And guess what? When I'm talking to these companies, I'm not talking to a business developer. I'm not talking to, you know, a lead engineer. I'm talking to the CEO. I'm talking to the person who has the most skin in the game. And this is mutually beneficial because for every Mountain Horse System that we have, it sends a signal to those venture capitalists, a signal to those that are supporting these smaller companies to say, we are going to work with these companies. It's a win-win. And it's not just the U.S., because now what can we say for this system? I can turn to every NATO partner and say, hey, we have a proven capability. If you want this in your company, in your country, here's the company. Do business with them. To all of the countries over in the Middle East, all of our partner nations over there, if you want more capability against an incoming threat from Iran, we've just vetted, we've just competed, and we have a company. So this is absolutely a win-win for some of the small and medium-sized businesses that we work with.
1: Let's talk a little bit about those businesses. One of the big complaints you hear about, for instance, other transaction authorities, as just an example, they're supposed to be for up-and-coming companies, companies you've never heard of, the new entrants. And then when you see all those awards being made, it's to companies you've definitely heard of and are by far not new entrants. How are you ensuring, and not everyone's got to be a new entrant, but how are you ensuring you are reaching out and finding those companies like Mountain Horse Systems that maybe would not otherwise have access or the capability or even the knowledge to enter the Army's market?
0: So this is where the brilliance of the PIT comes into play. So as a member of the PIT, we are direct teammates with the JIOP. But to answer your questions, we are direct teammates with Army Fuse. So Army Fuse is the portion of the PIT that has the pulse of industry. So we do what is called prize challenges utilizing X-Tech, which is a part of Army Fuse. That prize challenge is what we use for our competition. Now, typically a prize challenge will say, hey, we're going to award you this prize money, and it puts you sort of on the map as someone who has a capability. Well, with GTED, we've kind of taken the next step. We use those prize challenges, but we incorporate them into what we call an ACE, an Accelerated Capability Event. And what that ACE is the convergence of operational demand, innovation, soldier assessment. Soldiers are the ones actually using and operating the kit in our demonstrations, and then contract opportunity. So they help us go after the right types of businesses. Both of the ACEs that we've done, the initial call, there were anywhere from 250 to 275 respondents. Then we have maybe 50 or 60 assessors that will go through all of that and whittle that down to 15 companies. Those 15 companies are then invited to come out and demonstrate. But in order to demonstrate, they've got to train soldiers on their system. We do not want systems that only the vendor can operate. No, you got to train soldiers, which means ATEC has to give you a safety release. From there, soldier assessment is a huge key to determine of those 15, who are the five winners that then are in line for the OTAs. So that's how we go from the call to the OTAs. And very, very, very exciting coming up for our very next ACE is we've now incorporated CIBR. So now if any of those five winners are small businesses, they immediately can go into a CIBR contract, which allows us to do the exact same thing. Through that CIBR contract, we can still procure those prototype systems. And it now puts that small business on a pathway to more business across the enterprise. And for those that are not small businesses, that's when we will use our OTA authority.
1: Colonel Hill, on that note, let's take a quick break. When we come back, we'll continue our conversation. My guest today is Colonel Christopher Hill, the Director of the Global Tactical Edge Acquisition Directorate, or GTED, for the Army. I'm Jason Miller, and you're listening to Ask the CIO on Federal News Network.
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1: Welcome back. You're listening to Ask the CIO on Federal News Network. I'm your host, Jason Miller. My guest today is Colonel Christopher Hill, the Director of the Global Tactical Edge Acquisition Directorate, GTED, with the Army. Were you surprised that you guys got so many respondents, 250 to 275 respondents for your first two calls? Is that what you expected?
0: So it is. I will tell you that not only were we not surprised, there was actually a mark in there that we did not hit. We're getting better each time, and that is in international industry partners. This is not just for U.S. partners. We're here, you know, typically I'm in Germany. I almost said we're here in Germany, but I'm actually at Fort Belvoir today. But if you want a NATO fight, you kind of want companies that those NATO partners are familiar with. So I want to say in that first competition of the 270-something vendors, I think 27 or 28 were international. We want that number to continue to grow because we want to show that while GTED is regionally focused, we are regionally aligned, we're globally focused. So, no, I was not surprised at all. I think it's going to be about that same number each time. And actually, we've instituted something just this past April. We do quarterly what's called a ASCC, Army Service Component Command, Enterprise Synchronization Forum. So what we do is on day one, we bring together everyone in the government across the enterprise who would touch the upcoming ACE. And we look 6 months out. We bring in the PAEs, we bring in the contracting folks, and then we bring in General Donahue, we bring in General Clark, and have that four-star tell the government, this is why I need your support. Then the next day, we have an industry day for everyone that could potentially touch that accelerated capability event. And we did that in April. We will do that every single quarter. So this is how we bring everyone together and focus them on a ACE that will produce, if Chris Hill has his way, we will have five contracts on the back end of every single ACE with some combination of CBER and some combination of OTA. That if in a perfect world, we are setting industry up to say, if you make it through this gauntlet at the end, it's not just going to be an attaboy. It's going to be an actual contract with the U.S. government that puts you in page in line to do work with us and do work with our international partners.
1: So
0: I think it's going to increase, if anything.
1: So your last quarterly industry day ACE event was April. Do you have a date for your next one yet?
0: So I just talked to my team this morning. The date's not set in stone yet. It will be in the August timeframe. The guidance I've given them is every quarter. We're going to look out 6 months. You know, the piece we haven't talked about that is very important with GTED is we have a GTED Europe with USRAF. We have a GTED in the Pacific with USRPAC. We've been approved to stand up a GTED RCENT. What that allows us to do is if we can see the priorities in Europe and we can see the priorities in the Pacific and we can see the priorities in RCENT / CENTCOM, I can now look, my staff can now look across three different theaters and see, oh, there are synergies. They're kind of asking for the same thing. So instead of us going to industry partners two different times, how about we make the industry partners aware of what's going on and synchronize? That's why we have that synchronization forum, to synchronize across these theaters. So now it gives us the opportunity to raise the level of awareness across the theaters, not only amongst industry, but amongst the government, to let the Pacific know, hey, guys, there's something going on in Europe you might want to pay attention to. Because once it's vetted in Europe, I can take that same FD1. Just because it was vetted in Europe, there's nothing saying I can't procure systems and send them to Guam or send them to somewhere in the Pacific.
1: And the reason why is, to your point that you made earlier, is that you tested something out in Ukraine and you said, hey, this could also work in the Middle East for Epic Fury, because the drone technologies are either being shared or being bought, or to your point, the anti-shad technology. And that really demonstrates the power of GTED, in the sense of a lot of the commands are probably facing very similar challenges.
0: That's exactly right. When you start looking at low-cost cruise missiles, if I want a cruise missile that can shoot 500 kilometers to 2,000 kilometers, that'll work in the Pacific the same way it'll work in Europe, or the same way it'll work in the Middle East. Drone technology is drone technology, whether it's on the southwest border or whether it's on the border between North and South Korea. You know, so absolutely, it is very important that we remain globally focused while at the same time aligned to those specific ASCCs.
1: Let's talk a little bit about metrics. How are you saying, hey, this is having an impact and the right impact? You talked about the time, for instance, to market earlier. We had a need from the commander to the time we got the commander and soldiers, the technology is X amount of days. Is that one metric, or, and what are some others?
0: Yes, that is one metric, and it's also a very important metric, because what it allows us to do is understand how quickly can we move in response to a commander's priority. Because as you said earlier, it could change. So even though 180 days is fast compared to any other official process that we have, maybe it's not fast enough, right? So for MIROPS, we were told to do something in 21 days. Right. So we were able to turn. But that was a capability that was physically already in action in Ukraine. So that's a bit of a different story. So I'd like to get our 180 day process even shorter. So, yes, time absolutely is a key metric for us. Another metric for us is how many of the systems that go through the GTED process actually transition to the Army. We can do a whole lot of great things for theaters, but I want us to bat a good batting average of the systems that we actually go out and we acquire. Let's say 50% of the systems that we acquire actually transition to the greater Army. We have not come up with a number as to what we would call success, because right now we're batting 1,000 because of MIROPS transitioning. And we have a very good transition partner with PAE Fires for FD1, and we think that capability also is on the path to that. But I know 1,000 is not realistic, so... But the percentage of systems that actually transition to the Army, you know, one of the things that we do for every capability or every priority, the CG says, hey, this is what I need. What my team does next is they look at the Army Forge database that has all of the gaps across the Army, and they bounce that against Forge, and they will say, hey, if we do this, it answers all of these things across the larger Army. So now we know we have a good chance that if this system makes it through the pipeline, that the Army will say, you know what? Yes, let's scale this across the Army. So time for sure. Scaling would be the next metric that I think is very key. The third one is budget. So we have been working with a company called BCG. I started using them when I was a PM, that we do what's called mission-based ROI. So typically the U.S. government doesn't talk return on investment. That's typically an industry thing. But what we're looking at is, for every dollar that we spend, what capability actually shows up on the battlefield? So if I'm given $1 million, how much can I do with that $1 million as opposed to, as a PM, if I had $10 million? So we know our budget is not going to be as large as a PM's budget. It doesn't need to be. But what we have to do is we have to be able to show the Army and prove to Congress at some point that, hey, if you put money into these innovation pipelines, your return is extremely high. They are showing that the very limited amount of budget that you're giving them is resulting in actual combat capability on the battlefield, and the turn is about 6 months at most in order to go from flash to bang. So, so funding, that will be the third big metric. The other one is just purely from a technology perspective. So are we truly finding innovative companies? Are we truly finding companies that are now infusing more innovation into the industrial base? Right now, we know what we know. But every time we bring a Mountain Horse system into the industrial base, now we put pressure on everyone else out there to step up their game. So we are, one key metric is how many of these new and innovative companies do we now bring out into the open for others to see that this is a place where we need to do business if we want to win in a particular area of the fight.
1: Colonel Hill, on that note, let's take a quick break. When we come back, we'll continue our conversation. My guest today is Colonel Christopher Hill, the Director of the Global Tactical Edge Acquisition Directorate, or GTED, for the Army. I'm Jason Miller, and you're listening to Ask the CIO on Federal News Network.
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1: Welcome back. You're listening to Ask the CIO on Federal News Network. I'm your host, Jason Miller. My guest today is Colonel Christopher Hill, the Director of the Global Tactical Edge Acquisition Directorate, GTED, with the Army. Because you guys are so new, all these metrics probably are still kind of coming into focus. How often do you expect to do, if you will, a check-in? Every 6 months, every year? How do you know if you're on the right path? I mean, yes, MirOps and FD1 are great initial examples, but like so many organizations, or I'll make a music analogy, the first album from a group can be great, but they never do a good follow-up.
0: That's right. That's right. You know, a lot of what we're doing in GTED is, as the director, it's my job to ensure we're not a one-hit wonder. It's my job to ensure, one of the things that we did very, very early on, you may remember the Army REF, Rapid Equipping Force, that we used back in the day. I know you remember RIPTO, that has now become a part of PAE Fires. One of the very first things that we did before we launched this was I had the team to pull the charters for RIPTO pull the charter for the ref. I want to understand what they did right. I want to understand things that they could have done better, and I want to incorporate those things up front. Yes, there'll be a case study done 10 years from now on GTED, and they will say, wow, they really could have done this better, I'm sure. But there are some things that we can do to insulate ourselves from being a one-hit wonder. First one is a disciplined, repeatable process. So the process of how we go from zero to 180 has to be one that is very well understood throughout the enterprise. It has to be one that's understood by the warfighters. It can't be overly complicated, and it can't look like a bunch of acquisition gobbledygook. It's got to be a, hey, I'm a warfighter, and I can see that when I inject something and I get it through that four-star and he then turns to GTED and says, this is what I want, I saw it in the hands of my soldiers, you know, in less than 6 months. The enterprise, I have to be able to see, hey, when GTED strikes out and they do something, it has shown that their process is rigorous enough that when it shows up on our doorstep, it is something that we can move forward and scale to the Army. So my first real checkpoint is probably going to be about 6 to 9 months into this to see. Now, we check every day, but I think after about 6 to 9 months, after going through three of these ACE events, the first one for USAPAC is not going to happen until November. It would have been great to have done one earlier so I can kind of gauge against having a couple of them happening in different theaters. But I think after about 9 months, going through three ACE events, we'll have at least the initial evidence and data to support, you know, are we really on the right track? So far, the answer is resoundingly yes. But, you know, we will see what happens here over the next 60 to 90 days.
1: One of the things that you talk about funding a little bit, a lot of this money is coming from RDT&E accounts, I imagine. And where else are you getting your funding from? Is this something that Congress has given you a specific line item, or is this being kind of taken from the investment, the research development pot of money that the Congress tends to appropriate for the Army?
0: By combining all of the elements within the PIT, what we were able to do is, there's always been a certain amount of dollars for innovation that the Army has had. And there were elements within separate elements that were brought together under FUSE that aligned all of those dollars. So when you align all of those innovation dollars, those CBER dollars, those Mantech dollars under the FUSE umbrella, now the PIT director can say, okay, of the dollars we already have, how much needs to be allocated to GTED for the ASCC fight, how much needs to be allocated to JIOP for the core fight, how much needs to be allocated towards FUSE for the prize challenges that they do that are specific to finding companies. So that's where the money was always there. It just had a different focus. By having the PIT, Colonel Shimon Diane, the PIT director, was able to look across and say, okay, our two execution arms are the JIOP and the GTED. What you bring me from a budget standpoint, that four-star says he needs, that's going to be a priority. And that's the way we've worked this. So it wasn't new money. It wasn't additional money that Congress had to allocate. It was really more of a focus within the PIT of where those dollars go.
1: And roughly, what is your budget for 2026?
0: So 2026, I'm probably going to execute somewhere in the realm of $60 million. Which again, if I were a PM, especially as an 06 as a colonel, and you say, you know, hey, Colonel Hill, your yearly budget is $60 million, I'd be like, that's it? Because I'll tell you, for IFMIC, my budget was much more than that, way more. But for what we do, this is enough for us to support these commanders in ways they've never had support. Because now, that money for this year, as I mentioned earlier, USAPAC wasn't on board for the majority of that year. So as you move into 27, obviously when you have two four-star commands on board for a full 12 months, that budget has to be different. When RCENT comes in, that's going to affect your budget. But absolutely, this is the way I looked at it, and this is the way I explained it to people. So prior to GTED coming to the ASCC, how much RDT&E did they have? Zero. So to go from zero to tens of millions of dollars is a humongous change. And what does it do for the command? The OMA dollars that they've been spending, you don't have to spend your own money on this stuff. You know, the acquisition community now and the Army is bringing funding for your priorities.
1: generally speaking, the amount of money that goes out either through SBIR eventually or the OTAs, are they small dollars that could be transitioned to larger dollars if they become a program of record or if they become part of Army capability more broadly?
0: 100%. Whereas, for example, I may do an initial OTA of $4 million. Now, to that company, that's a lot. Not only is that a lot of money, but the notoriety is really the big thing. And I may do a second buy of another $4 million. But again, those two buys that I do over a 8-12 month period, all that time we're working with the PAE from a transition standpoint. So the PAE can palm for those dollars. And the PAE can potentially use year of execution dollars. So yes, the whole idea is how do we go from a $4 million OTA to a $40 million production OTA with a PM? So, you know, from a prototype OTA to a production OTA. So absolutely. It's not just scaling of kit, it's scaling of those contracts. And again, we're only talking the U.S. We're not talking the ability that we've given these companies to now do business internationally.
1: Colonel Hull, I've appreciated your time. We are pushing up against the clock here. GTED is fairly new. So where do you hope to see this in the next, you know, 2, 3, 4 years? Do you have that kind of longer-term vision for the evolution of GTED?
0: I do. I don't want to get ahead of my skis, but I will tell you that I really feel like we are stumbling upon something that will look akin to an innovation pathway. We have several pathways for how we do business within the acquisition community, whether it be a typical program, middle tier. I think there's a pathway from an innovation standpoint. The more rigor we continue to put behind the process, I think we could elevate that to an innovation pathway that can be used for by any acquisition organization, not necessarily by GTED. So I think part of the vision is establishing that pathway. The other part of the vision is actually one that I think is important as an acquisition professional, in that we want to make sure that our warfighting commands see acquisition professionals as combat multipliers. When you're physically in the footprint and you're physically a part of the team and you're physically getting hands dirty to actually put kit in the hands of soldiers, the next thing you know is not just, hey, it's those acquisition guys. It's like, no. These are my teammates. When I need them, they are right there. So part of the vision is elevating the level of discourse and elevating the camaraderie and elevating who we are as teammates to the operational force. Because in the Army, unlike the Air Force, you're an acquisition officer from day one. In the Army, we are not. We are all operational first. And then we transition to become acquisition officers. We have a vested interest in doing this. So process, we want to get that in place. We want Congress, we want everyone to be comfortable with what we're doing. We want to raise the level of acquisition officers in the eyes of our warfighting counterparts.
1: Sir, this has been a fascinating conversation. Unfortunately, we are out of time for today, so let me thank my guest. Colonel Christopher Hill is the Director of the Global Tactical Edge Acquisition Directorate, or GTED, with the Army. Colonel Hull, thanks so much for taking the time today.
0: Hey, Jason, I really appreciate it. This has been awesome.
1: I'm Jason Miller, and you've been listening to Ask the CIO on Federal News Network.
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1: Defense policymakers are mulling the possibility of creating a new military service dedicated to cyber warfare, even as the Pentagon builds a new workforce model called Cyber Command 2.0.
2: And we've been very careful as we've built that model that it's agnostic to the organizational model, and that it would support both the current model as well as other organizational models, such as the establishment of a cyber force.
1: Catherine Sutton, the Assistant Secretary of Defense for Cyber Policy. If a sixth DoD service does come into being, it would be the third time in the past century, following the Air Force in 1947 and the Space Force in 2019. In those cases, as in the prospective cyber force, backers argued they were needed to confront new and emerging warfare domains. Jared Serbu, Federal News Network.
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8: From ABC News, I'm Mike Dabusky. Israel now says it's carrying out renewed strikes in southern Lebanon, despite the two sides agreeing to a U.S.-brokered framework peace agreement just days ago. Israel also has its eye on Iran.
9: Overnight, Israel's Prime Minister Netanyahu said he's sending a delegation to Washington to weigh in on those nuclear talks with Iran. Israel is not a part of that U.S.-Iran deal, and it remains concerned that it gives Iran too many concessions.
8: ABC News senior White House correspondent Selena Wang, Iran and the U.S. traded more strikes in the last day, but a senior Trump administration official tells ABC the two sides are still talking about how to implement that memorandum of understanding. In Kentucky, recovery efforts are now underway after a weekend full of heavy rain and flash flooding. At least four people were killed in the severe weather, and many roads and bridges remain impassable right now. Governor Andy Beshear declaring a state of emergency.
10: I've activated the state's price gouging laws because right now people are going to be going to get cleaning supplies, things to muck out their homes once the water recedes, and we want to make sure that nobody takes advantage of them.
8: Right now, there's about 46,000 customers without power in Kentucky. The race is on to restore power, as this week, Kentucky, as well as several other states, are set to be hit with a major heat wave. New York Governor Kathy Hochul speaking today.
11: We are expecting some really, truly extreme heat over the next week. And if you see what's happening elsewhere, this could be potentially deadly.
8: Forecasters predicting more than 100 degrees in some areas starting midweek. The heat wave is expected to hit the Midwest first and stretch from Kansas all the way up through Massachusetts. The death toll in Venezuela rising again today, now sitting at 1,450.
12: U.S. Southern Command has brought in military aircraft, a C-17 and Chinook helicopters to aid in the operation. And rescuers right now are in those critical hours to find as many survivors as they can.
8: ABC's Marcus Moore, you're listening to ABC News.
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28: 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Continuous vetting is expanding. And national security professionals everywhere are asking the same thing. What does this mean for me? Whether you're applying for your first clearance or navigating new reporting requirements after years in the system, the questions aren't always easy, but the answers matter. 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This is Security Clearance Insecurity on Federal News Network with hosts Lindy Kaiser of Clearance Jobs, federal employment lawyers Elizabeth Baker Pham of KCNF, and John Barry of Barry & Barry PLLC.
29: Hi, this is Lindy Kaiser with ClearanceJobs.com, and welcome to this episode of Security Clearance Insecurity on Federal News Network. This is a show where we tackle the real-world challenges, career questions, and insider perspectives shaping the national security workforce. Today, I am delighted to be joined by Shayna Cosgrove, founder and CEO of Nyla Technology Solutions. She's built a career at the intersection of technology, leadership, and government contracting. She's grown a very successful IT services company, navigating the unique demands of the cleared community. We're talking about today about entrepreneurship in the GovCon space, building teams, her lessons learned as a founder and CEO, and a little bit about branding because we share a love of the secret squirrel. So Shana, thank you so much for joining us on the show today.
0: Sure. My pleasure. Thanks for having me.
29: We'll talk a little bit about like forming a business in this space, right? I love it, a good origin story. So as we start kind of by way of introduction, give me a little bit about the Nyla Technology Solutions origin story.
0: Well, I have always worked in government contracting. I briefly tried two short stints in non-government contracting and I wasn't excited by the product and what I was developing. And so I came back to government contracting. Always been focused on building software systems for the Department of War. It's been a passion of mine and I've worked for several businesses and I had the gumption to just get up and say, I'm going to do it. I'm going to have my own business. And I think I can do two things well. I think I can create a company that really serves the customer well and serves the employee.
29: Well, I want to talk about, you're somebody who's like in this space, who's a strong female CEO founder. Much of the work in the intelligence community happens behind the scenes. You're somebody who's like built a company, but also built a strong professional reputation. How do you kind of do that when it's sometimes tough to talk about your accomplishments in this community?
0: Well, I think there's what you do when you have the chance. In business and in small business, you're sitting there trying to get your shot at bat. And when people give you a chance, you have to show up and perform and you have to be responsive and you have to be communicative and you have to keep showing up to build a reputation and to have people trust. And then it extends from you as a person to your entire team and how your team shows up and what people can expect from your team. And word of mouth is very big. And there's a lot of talking behind the scenes, especially in very tight-knit communities, like the Maryland community is very tight. And I know there are other geographic locations where your reputation is everything. And it is how you show up consistently. It takes time to build. So I had a great reputation as an individual performer, as an engineer. And I thought, oh, great, business is going to be easy. But then it's one thing to work as an engineer and grow the entire business and grow the team and the leadership and how we show up and communicate.
29: Talk about that. So you're in the Maryland community and people can kind of connect the dots of like the Maryland IC community and what that supports. A lot of technology, a lot of government business there, not a lot of female founders who are operating in that business. So has that been a unique experience for you growing a business from that vantage point?
0: I have always stood out for two reasons. One, I think that we were Hub Zone in the beginning, which was a very unique, unusual scenario. To be Hub Zone and to be deeply technical was unusual. So everyone was often looking for a Hub Zone partner and we were easy to stand out. And being a woman in a largely male environment, you stand out whether you want to or not. So everyone knows who you are and your name, whether you want to or not, and they have certain expectations. Some are great. I had no problems with people expecting me to be a great leader. There are challenges. I think they're not expecting an equal sometimes. Sometimes, not all scenarios, they are expecting to essentially do something. And if you disagree, you're just going to take it. And when you speak up or you provide a voice that's equal to others, they're not fully expecting it. And they're expecting you to be softer and more compliant and to let them get away with what they want to get away with.
29: Okay. So have you watched the new Devil Wears Prada? I have to ask.
0: No, not yet.
29: Oh, I haven't either. I've seen all of the memes pop up, right? As a fan of pop culture. And I do have that and I know that Meryl Streep has done, I've seen a few of her interviews and she's talked about how as a female, they expect you to have a softer answer to that. And she was like, honestly, this movie wouldn't exist if it was about a man, because my responses would be expected of a man. But if you were a woman and they expect you to give the demure or soft answer and you are comfortable with conflict, which I will say I'm a person who's always been known to be comfortable with conflict. So that resonated for me. I haven't watched the new movie, but I want to. But I think what you just said there, it tipped into that. Like, I think, you know, if they're getting a response from you that they're not expecting, I would be concerned that that would have negative career repercussions. But like, how do you kind of navigate through that? If you think like, were they expecting you to just have a different response than you?
0: They've certainly expected to roll along with what they were proposing versus a, hey, this is a collaboration and I have a different viewpoint that I'm going to provide. And my viewpoint is as valuable. So I wouldn't say it's conflict. It is a in those scenarios, they're expecting to be top dog instead of working with an equal, which I am an equal.
29: Yeah. And I think that ties into my next question. Have you feel like you've ever been underestimated in your career? And then how do you kind of approach or handle that?
0: I feel I've most been underestimated in being considered technical. And I have always valued being deeply technical. It's something I was very passionate about. I knew I was going to study computer science. I got a master's in systems engineering. I am deeply invested in technical solutions and products and understanding and learning the new technologies. And there felt like there was often a cognitive delay for people realizing that I am in a technical role and speaking technically. And I just kept going. I really gave space and understood that this was a issue that's happening, that there is a cognitive delay. And in some scenarios, I was undermined. And in cases where I was undermined or minimized, I would just really document what I had done consistently. So if there was a target on my back, I had built a very clear paper trail of, I produced this, I proposed this, here is my solution. So it was a lot of documentation and a running log of, yeah, I wasn't just in the room, but this was the value I brought to the room, or this was the activity that I did, and this is how it aligns with your priorities, and here's the measurable impact. And really, no one can argue with the paper trail. If I'd go to a meeting and I would have produced something or prepared it for a meeting and it was completely ignored and or used elsewhere by somebody else, I had the paper trail that this is what I had developed.
29: No, I love that. I mean, it's not just sometimes being underestimated, it is being undermined, to your point. And so talk about, so women who are in these, you know, technology, IC career fields, who are kind of facing that, maybe potentially situations where they're trying to establish their credibility and their authority. Do you have any specific advice for that audience?
0: It's interesting because sometimes you lack confidence, and then when you lack confidence, then people don't believe it in yourselves. And you have to get to a point where you believe it inherently in yourself and that you're just portraying, I absolutely belong. And I have had to do personal exercises to work through some of the core beliefs I had that have been hurting me professionally that I believe and might be showing up in micro expressions or in words or behaviors that I did, to overcome that and to say, no, you belong. And that's why I get back to documentation, which is not sexy or cool, but it helped to have authority of, look, you did the following things. You got the following compliments. You saved this solution. One time the chillers for the data center weren't working, and or the monitors of the chillers weren't working. And so we were at risk of the water spraying and ruining the entire data center. And I had shown initiative. My contract lead was arguing that I didn't do it. And I had the paper trail to show that I had in fact done it. But when I felt self-doubt, and I'm starting to believe the negative perception that people have of, oh, I'm not technical, I was able to look at what I've done. I was able to look at the training that I had done. I was able to look at the solutions. And so it helped provide factual proof that I was doing the work, that the outcomes were successful, and that I belonged there. Genuinely, it was hard to constantly be told, like, you don't belong, which was something. And so it took a lot of strength to just keep showing up.
29: No, I think sometimes showing up is half the battle, right? When you're facing kind of that, you know.
0: Yeah, like, wipe your tears, chin up, get the hell back in there.
29: Find a safe bathroom to cry in. That was important when I worked at the Pentagon. Like, what are the good crying bathrooms? I would say it's funny beyond that became like critical information for me. But no, yeah.
0: I think it's always the private one, the one that it's in a shared bathroom.
29: Yeah, yeah. You gotta find the safe space. You know, a related point too, I feel like sometimes emotion can be seen as a negative. I've had to refine that muscle as I've grown in my career, right? And say, like, now I'm super passionate. And I think I can still be passionate, but sometimes I can't show all of the emotion. I can't reveal all my cards. Love that advice on keeping the data and keeping the receipts, right? Because that's really important.
0: There's a misperception that women are emotional and men are not. Men typically get angry, where women often get sad. Often voices get louder. Men will show emotion by also stonewalling and refusing to interact, which is another one where women will tend to engage more. So I think, having worked with both sexes my whole career, it is a misnomer to think, but there is a lot of value in regulating and coming across more neutral, regardless of gender, and continuing to learn how to have difficult conversations in a productive fashion. I think everyone can benefit from that.
29: No, for sure. And like, no matter where you're at in your career or what level, I think when I was early in my career, I think I thought someday I was going to get to a place of like mastery, right? But I feel like it's not, the problems are actually bigger now than they were, and I'm having to apply a different skill set to address them. So maybe talk about that. I mean, because you spent, you know, your career in this space, how have you had to change your strategy from being a tactician, a professional in this space, to being an entrepreneur and an executive?
0: Yeah, different levels require a different set of skills. And I have continued to invest in myself in learning both technical skills and a lot of the emotional intelligence, interaction skills, strategy skills for how to grow a team, how to be a great leader. I didn't start my business with a long path of leadership. I hadn't led a team of 100 people. I hadn't been a program manager. I had been an individual contributor solution architect who was comfortable influencing. But the best thing I ever did for my career and for my company was to continue to invest in myself and get coaching on how to behave in situations to smooth my edges and to improve my regulation and effectiveness in working with the team and others.
29: No, I think this notion that, yeah, we have to be continually improving. Coaching isn't something that's just for your entry level or starting your career. It's something that you have to do.
0: Yeah. And even there's like, you can learn a skill. Let's say it's even learning to say or like less in your conversation. But just because you learned it one time doesn't mean that you're effective or that you don't need follow-up check-ins and then advancement to the next level. And so it's the consistent learning. It's the consistent strategic review on where you are and

0: didn't have a clear mentor for a really long time, maybe until I was like 45, maybe 5 years ago. So I'm 50 years old, and it wasn't until really I was 45. Until then, I would initiate and ask for meetings with people and ask them questions. I would also take advantage of observing people, and I would read a lot of books, and I would take the drips and drabs wherever they could, like a little mouse putting together my meal. Of here's what I am inferring from there, or the hallway conversation that I got, or attending a conference. And so in absence of that, I kept saying, who and where do I want to go? And who do I want to emulate? And following and watching their behaviors, regardless of getting a meeting with them. It's funny, the person who I would consider most my mentor is not someone who has her own small business that she created that's very similar to mine. So, and her personality is wildly different than mine. And I have some other people who have given me advice that together it really makes up. So I've never looked for the brass ring of I'm going to get this person and it is going to release everything. Because at the end of the day, it isn't what one person thinks about you. It is what multiple people think about you. And so your behavior has to be consistent across multiple environments for multiple people to agree and want to pull you forward. So it isn't a sponsor, it's multiple sponsors. It's an easy one. A sponsor puts you forward that everyone else is like, of course.
1: No, I think that like the diversification is key, right? It is too easy sometimes, especially in our industry, people get really comfortable in a specific vertical or community. And I feel like modern GovCon, you can't really do that, right? Because you're going to need friends in a lot of different places. And you're going to want to have, you know, a broad network to help you out. Because if you're just tied to one thing, it's going to be hard. Okay, this is like another question that just popped into my head, but I want to ask with this because this is big. Founding this company, I've had to work hard with clearance jobs itself just to not become the brand identity, right? And it's not even my company. I just work there. So for you as founding a company, is that really hard to maintain? Like, who is Shayna Cosgrove as a mom, a spouse, an individual, a person, and not have your self-worth, your identity tied to the success or outcomes of your company or professional life? How do you kind of balance that?
0: Well, I don't think I'm a different person outside than I am in the company, except actually I was probably a little bit more formal. I would mask more on what I think I should be like. And I've learned to relax in that my authentic self is good and actually attracts and builds better relationships. I have always been intentional about what Nyla is and who it is, and that it should not be tied to me as a human being, because it's not a great plan for growth of that. I am the sole engine that keeps it growing. So I've grown the company intentionally to have a very strong culture of what is Nyla behavior. How do we grow? How do we expect to grow? How do we develop leaders? And I have always been very intentional about my personal life, because my mother died at 65, and I have never lived for some future day when everything's always going to be good and different. And I have been very focused on being a good wife, a good friend, a good parent, and that I have been filling my cup with different activities that I like that make me happy. If that means I'm growing the business slower because I am invested also in my personal life and who I am there, then so be it. Because at the end of the day, it's not about winning some race as fast as possible. It's really about fulfilling and being a great mom and having oxygen for myself, which really leads me to be a better leader and emulate it for others as well. That if I can't take vacation, how can they expect a vacation? If I can't model taking a break, how can I expect them to? And it is the rest and relaxation often where innovation comes. It is in doing other things. It is in viewing different perspectives where innovation comes. Strictly believing that you're going to have some outsized income strictly by grind is not effective.
1: I've worked from home the entire time I've been with clearance jobs, 15 years. Now that's a lot more normal. But, you know, when I initially started 15 years, and people are always like, well, how do you, you know, are you doing housework during the day? And I was like, well, I hope not. But honestly, to me, like in the evening, if I'm folding laundry, sometimes I get my best ideas then. I wish I wasn't folding my own laundry. But I think to your point, like rest and relaxation provide innovation. I think we need those breaks. I'm not my most creative, functional person if I'm just staring at a laptop for 15 hours a day. We need to pivot to different things. I think understanding that and having that balance is super important. And I hope folks realize that they can do that. But it can be, again, identity can be so tied.

0: applied to your profession, especially in this industry, kind of how, you know, building that out, especially IC mission focused, you know, kind of how do you keep the mission separate than your mindset?
1: I just have such a passion for building solutions and want everyone to help. And I don't know if it really is different. It's just how you're wound every day to come help make it better and to stop the bad guys. I always think as the world continues to evolve, as AI and the cyber attacks that AI provide, there's the bad guys and there's the good guys. And hopefully they're constantly in great battle to keep the world going. And it's exciting to be part of that while I have the energy and the mental capacity to influence that and to then to create a bigger team of that.
0: So you talk about building teams and growing your company. I do think that's something that, you know, we always like to talk to candidates at Clearance Jobs. You've built an amazing company. You've kind of built out that pipeline. When you're looking for a candidate in this space or someone to work in this space, what are some of the qualities that stand out?
1: We have our culture and our core values listed on our website. And we are looking for people who are constantly learning to grow, who have leadership, who have great, outstanding communication skills, who are really focused on building something that works and getting it deployed, which is such a weird value. But so many engineers are just focused on building a cool thing and don't really focus on, is it something that someone actually needs? And was it ever used? That's one of our core values. And we interview based on that, and we continue to highlight those skills.
0: Well, I think that's how you sell a job in national security to the engineering population, right? Who has a lot of different opportunities out there. You can get a great high-paying job in the commercial sector. Why do you want to work in national security? It's for outcomes, right? It's because you can produce something with an outcome. And I think that's a part of the exciting part about doing it. And I think as we attract, you know, new people into this skill set, it's important to remind them of that. Well, you know, you're a technologist, so I want to talk a little bit about technology, which is not my area of expertise, and that will quickly be discoverable here. But AI, data science, these are, you know, quantum, I hear is, you know, big things happening in quantum this week. You know, if folks want to be relevant long term as a technologist, do you have feedback on that, right? Because, like, I'm sure the technology you learned as a computer science major, I imagine, has shifted, but how do you continue to stay relevant in this space as a technologist?
1: You keep learning. When I studied computer science in 1994, when I went off to college, I assumed that it would constantly be evolving and changing. Some of the fundamentals are always there. When distributed computing came about, when the cloud-based architecture of having your modules run in different places around the world, that is an evolution of a basic computing architecture. Same thing, AI and building machine learning models is an evolution of operations research and statistical analysis and using computers for that. So it's an evolution. It's not like you're starting from scratch, but you do need to constantly keep learning and doing. So there's one thing to read a book and it's another to apply, which is why so many people and in fact, members of our executive team continue to work on contract to really understand, not just from an outside perspective about reading it, but being in there and seeing, here's this idea, here's this technology, here's the challenges applying it against this use case and study, and here's how we can make it better. But you never get to rest. It's not for the lazy.
0: You're a self-proclaimed bibliophile like me. So what's a good book that you've read recently or one that's on your to-read pile?
1: I think this is one of the best books that everyone should read. It's called Deep Work by Cal Newport. He is a computer science professor, and it is particularly apt in the world of social media and how addictive the technologies that we have in our hands can be, and how to really stand out in a crowded environment is to do the most important work every day, and how to be able to build the space to do the most important work every day. And it's so fundamental because back to my idea of logging, it doesn't matter that you were busy. It doesn't matter that you showed up. It doesn't matter that you read the email. At the end of the day, you did something, and that something needs to have a why behind it and what was the impact of it. And this book tells you how to continue to make space in your life to really do things that have the most impact. And it's hard. It's hard with a very noisy environment and with very addictive things. But I think it's really like, did you do the most important thing? Another book's called Eat That Frog, which is just do the most important work, do the hardest work every day right away.
0: Well, and I've been thinking more recently, and you gave me two new books to add to my stack. I've heard of Deep Work, but I have not read it. So now it's on my list. What is that most valuable thing I can do, right? Because to your point, even in whether you're an entrepreneur, a founder, just a worker, even a candidate searching for jobs, you're going to get all these inputs about what you should be doing. Think about, again, your biggest impact work. I'm sure your deep work that you can bring value to your company, to your community, to your family, and spending more time on that versus all of the other distractions that are constantly coming in.
1: And I think that's a great piece of advice that no matter where you are, you should take time once a week to really look strategically at what you're doing and how you're spending your time. And is your time that you're spending in alignment with your goals? Because if you have a goal to be fit and you never make time to work out, or you never make time to plan your meals or think through the strategy that if you were attending a bunch of happy hours, you're never going to be fit. And it's the same activity that you need to do regardless of where you are professionally, is to look back and say, what is it that I really need to achieve? Because it can be so noisy and things can come in and you can chitty chat in the break room, or you can fart around on some new technology and be like, golly gee, I played with Gemini for an hour, but why and what am I really needing to get done this week, this month, this year? If I do nothing else this year, I'm going to be judged on this. And that's what really matters.
0: No, I think that's super important, you know, valuable feedback. And I always say, like, look at your calendar, because like you might lie to yourself, but the calendar might not be lying, especially if you get to an executive level, right? We talk about what our priorities are. And then we see we're not ordering our day based on what are our company's priorities, our individual priorities, and making sure you can back that up. And again, with a world where you have AI and so many tools at your disposal, you can do a lot more better tracking than you used to be able to show you where those gaps are and where you can make even small improvements that can really, I think, you know, improve quality of life. Well, I appreciate your time. I know we're towards the end of our time here, but it was a delightful to chat with you. I always love seeing you at these industry events. I feel like I've seen you out and about for a while, and I'm always like, yeah, Shayna, go. The company continues to grow and expand, and I think that's always exciting to see, right? There's a lot of different companies out there, but when you see one that's like growing, creating a footprint, creating a brand, I know brand can kind of come and have a bad name, but it's important. You kind of embrace that and realize that. Is there anything else I didn't ask about, any final takeaways you'd have for our audience?
1: Well, I think, you know, we're trying to grow in Colorado Springs and in the Denver area. So that's a very great focus of ours. We love our customers out there and are excited to do more data related work, data processing as it relates to Space Force and all of the great intel that's coming down and taking it and turning it into providing information dominance. So that's our big focus.
0: Well, I saw you're going to be in Colorado Springs, but you need to extend your visit a little bit because Connect Colorado Springs is July 23rd.
1: Oh, man.
0: You should come back out. You should come. I'll send more information later, but we would love to see you.
1: I think I'm actually on vacation. Then, I'll have someone from their register.
0: Send somebody from your team, not an unofficial reconnaissance tour, but an official tour. I love, you know, scrappy companies who are just showing up at things. And I feel like, again, I'll out your recruiter who showed up at one of our events and was just like ready to go, passing out cards in the corner. I was like, who let this guy in? Ready to go.
1: That was our director of AI.
0: Hey, you got to find good talent everywhere. I did appreciate that he knew clearance jobs would be able to deliver some talent. And we do see that growing in the Colorado Springs area. So we're excited to have a presence there and excited to see Nyla continue to grow there too. So.
1: Thank you for this opportunity.
0: Yeah, thanks for being on the show.
2: 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Thanks again for tuning in to Security Clearance and Security with your hosts, Lindy Kaiser of Clearance Jobs, Federal Employment Lawyers, Elizabeth Baker Pham of KCNF, and John Barry of Barry & Barry PLLC. Join us next time as we continue breaking down the policies, the pitfalls, and the questions every clearance holder has, even the ones you're afraid to ask your security manager.
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6: Hello and welcome to the show. I'm Federal News Network reporter Drew Friedman. After upheavals across the federal workforce and hundreds of thousands of public servants leaving their jobs, grassroots organizations have been rising to meet the moment. One of those organizations is Feds Forward, a group that's been building tech-enabled tools to help civil servants navigate career change. For more, I caught up with one of the co-founders of Feds Forward, Karen Lee.
7: So what we started seeing in January was the beginning of what we saw unfold through last year, which was kind of a federal workforce departure crisis, right? And that's what everyone started talking about. Feds losing their jobs, people in transition. Factually, that is absolutely true. But the framing, I'd like to push back a little bit on it because it's not a, the crisis framing is very accurate because of this point in time. In fact, what we are seeing now is just an acute version of an evergreen problem where feds leave government every year. About 150,000 of them every year separate from government, not retire. And every single time people leave the federal service, the question is, what am I good for and what do I do? And what's happening right now is just an amplification of a foundational problem, which is a lack of an infrastructure that enables people to not only translate what they've done in a very unique sector and industry and identify what they could do after that also carries the mission, but also on the other side of the ledger, enable employers to legibly see what people from a completely different sector, how they could nestle into their organization, their industry. We have two groups of people who so desperately want to find each other, but they don't have the language, they don't have the understanding contextually, and they don't have a clarity of what they want to be able to find each other. It's a recognition that on each side of the ledger, there needs to be a translation, a curation, and a very informed matching to bring people together.
6: When you started Feds Forward, what was your understanding of the problem? Was it something where you knew it was this way, or did that become apparent to you over time as you were getting more involved in this?
7: So we knew when we started Feds Forward that on the Fed side of the house, that there was foundationally a translation problem. I've gone through it. So many of my friends and colleagues have gone through it. You will not meet a Fed who will be easily able to say, here are all the things that I've done, and here's what I could do outside of government. And so we knew the basic requirement was translation, being able to take what we've done in government and be able to align it to the same kinds of functions, activities outside of government, just called something different. What we have also come to realize systematically is that that translation has to have layered on top of it an understanding of what the receiving organization does and how they do it. We can get feds to a place where they can do all of those things and know what they want to target on the outside. But if employers on the other side of the ledger don't recognize that feds would make any sense, those applicants will never get through the door. And this is where what we've learned is that there needs to be a translation on the employer side of the house as well. What we've learned through this Fed's forward work over this first year is not that we need to create something new in terms of the approach, but instead blend together all the approaches that have existed and never been finally appointed with the talent in mind of those from the federal sector.
8: In your experience approaching this from that angle, have you found a difference in the success rate of connecting former federal employees with these opportunities? I mean, what's been the outcome of this kind of approach to the problem?
7: Yeah, and I would define Drew's success from a couple different lenses. Success one is, did they get a job? Success two of, did the person, the job seeker, feel satisfied this job was the right job for them? Success three is, the employer happy that they got that candidate? And the answer is yes, and I'll tell you why. Those who are currently looking for a transition, many of us, when we leave the federal government, wonder if there's a job that could ever be as good as what we just had. Because candidly, working in the federal government is an extraordinary experience and unmatched in what we get to do, the scale of what we do, and the impact. And so there's always this nagging question, is there anything that could be as good? And what we found is that through this approach, what this next job could be is, might not be higher paying. It might not be objectively of the same status as working in the secretary's office or in the White House complex, but could be equally, if not more so, fulfilling in a different dimension that enables us as public servants to see how we can serve and make an impact just in a different way. And so what we want to change the game in Feds Forward is bring together two deeply mission-driven people, one who's seeking a next role and one who's trying to fill one, and have them realize that the uniqueness of what they want is not unreasonable to find. It's just that no one has bothered to unearth it and use technology to enable the match.
8: Have you found that on top of trying to, you know, accomplish this idea of, you know, transitioning skills or translating skills really between public service and other employers outside of government, is there a need for mental health resources or other kind of like full picture aspects of supporting employees? I mean, you make a good point that if you're leaving public service in some of these really big, really impactful mission driven agencies to move to something, like you said, that's maybe on a smaller scale. Have you found that there's a need to support employees and help them, you know, figure out how to just kind of mentally or emotionally tackle that?
7: There is absolutely a mental health and cognitive area of work that we all need to grapple with. But really, it is an evolution of identity. For some people, the belief is, gosh, I'm no longer a public servant because I'm not working in government. And that's been taken. And that is a very valid and reasonable conclusion to draw. With, I think, some support in our community, what we want to create from a Feds Forward perspective is a different way to think of your identity. That instead, your public service identity can never be taken. No employer could ever take the depth of what that means to you, but instead you carry it forward. And the employment, the job, the volunteer activity, whatever it is simply a manifestation of that identity. And the reason why this is so important is one of the other kind of outcomes of Feds Forward is we deeply believe that this talent and this public service orientation must carry to every single sector. If we have decided the federal government has a monopoly on public servants, our country will never be what we know its potential is to be. But if instead we adopt the mindset that a workforce that's dedicated to serving the public good has motion and can circulate across the sectors and bring that public good, regardless of whether they sit in a government, a nonprofit, a gigantic company, or otherwise, then we can breed this innovation to solve our national and international problems in a way that 100x's kind of our capacity, because we're no longer just hoping for one sector to do it. It is the combination of all.
8: Pivoting a little bit to, you know, Feds Forward and the sort of resources that you guys offer specifically, can you talk about how your organization has grown over time and where do you see this going next?
7: So we started, and we still are, an all-volunteer group of people. And we started in the very beginning with a website and a PDF document. From there, we evolved, and we knew that we needed to create some kind of technology stack, because nobody wants to cut and paste from a PDF into an AI agent. And so in the fall of 2025, last year, we stood up the first version of our platform that effectively takes both somebody's resume and their kind of professional origin story that you can talk into your device or type in, and translates that into skills, hard and soft, offers back to the individual some insights about their work style, and frames up some career pathways, if outside of government, outside of government, by sector of what they're interested in. We also created at that point a resume translation tool and laid out steps that are part of a cross-sector career transition that would be important to follow. Where we are now is we need an infrastructure that enables not only the translation of skills and identification of career pathways, but a technology stack that will also do the other side of the ledger of doing that same thing for employers and then matching. The ultimate kind of where we want to get to is to enable the federal government or any other employer who wants to access and find highly skilled, sophisticated, driven for the public good, and so therefore loyal to the mission. If employers are looking for that talent, that we can find with precision options for those employers and for people who are looking to move to their next stage in their career, that they don't have to wonder and create their own system and approach, that they should be able to focus on what they want to do and that will enable them to get there.
8: Well, Karen, thank you so much for your time today. I really appreciated hearing more about what you and Feds Forward are up to and just how you're looking at this this challenge in a different way. So thank you so much for your time.
7: No, I appreciate it, Drew. And for those who are interested, we're at fedsforward.org. We stand as a nonprofit and would love to hear from those who are looking for their next thing or from employers who feel like they can't find the talent they need. The hidden talent is right under their nose, those who've worked in the federal sector.
8: That's Karen Lee, a co-founder of Feds Forward. As former public servants grapple with changes in their careers and their identities, organizations like WellFed have been stepping up. The group hosts events and offers resources and support to those going through major life transitions. I recently spoke with Rebecca Ferguson Andre, a co-founder of WellFed.
9: We were part of Valentine's Day Massacre back on February 14th, 2025, and we fell into this gap. First of all, it was devastating. And we fell into this gap where there really was nothing for us. Everyone was in such shock, right? Even though we had been anticipating it, there were rumors, there were news articles about what was coming and that probationary federal workers would be targeted first. It was still such a shock. But we recognized really quickly that we weren't alone, that there were other people going through the exact same experience. And we decided just after 2 days of being fired that we were going to pull together as many of those people as we could and provide sort of like a landing spot for us all to gather and begin sharing our experience in our roles for the federal government and even in private industry and a nonprofit sector. Drew and I had each had experiences, you know, leading and training people and providing retreats. We facilitated retreats for our agency, the Administration for Children and Families. And so I think in response to devastation, we just kicked into high gear and began planning this event. We began charting this path based on our own experience of how challenging it was navigating an uncertain job market, updating our resumes, you know, navigating insurance. And that experience helped us chart this path forward that we wanted to share with other people who were in the same boat. Fast forward a year later, what started as a singular event for 20 people has grown into a community of more than 5,000 people, predominantly former federal workers, some current, and many Fed adjacent folks.
8: Thinking back to the early days or months of WellFed and that first event that you mentioned, what was the response or the feeling from federal employees or former feds who started participating and connecting with you guys? You know, what was the feeling, the emotional response? What were some of those initial reactions?
9: I think when you're in free fall professionally and personally, when there's like this shock to your system or your life, this unexpected loss, it can feel very much like there's nothing, there's no solid ground beneath your feet. And I think what we began to provide for folks with this was this landing spot or a net to catch people. People began to feel safe and seen, supported in ways that other people around them couldn't quite understand, right? There was this lack of understanding around what was happening. And I think we provided that space and bringing in this incredible network of professionals to really lift people up and provide them with the information they simply were not getting from their agencies. They were trying to distill information from Reddit and from news stories. And so we began to provide people with information to help them stabilize and find their way forward. It was a space that was so warm and welcoming and meaningful that it just kept growing and growing, and our online presence grew, and we hosted more than 100 virtual sessions that were free for people to attend last year, focused on mental health and wellness, focused on how to navigate insurance, financial triage, and the kind of career services that feds really needed about translating the resume, right? How to apply and frame their professional experience for a completely different sector or industry.
8: I love that it's both a community effort, but then also offering these more tangible resources to federal employees, and you have sort of both aspects here. I'm wondering, you know, what have been some of the outcomes in offering the career resources, the mental health resources, and that sort of support? Have you been able to help these former employees find new jobs or maybe move forward from what was a difficult time for them?
9: Some of the impact that we have seen and heard from folks who have attended and been a part of our community is it is helping people find their way forward professionally, that there is a growing number of folks, closer to 30% now, of our members who have now landed new jobs. Some of them ended up returning to federal government, but more ended up in private industry or starting their own businesses, or they work in the nonprofit sector, or they've joined state, local, or county government. And they have credited, you know, their experience of, you know, obtaining a new job to our WellFed team and the support that we've provided them with. We've also heard consistently from many folks that the mental health resources that we provide every Monday, either meditation or bringing in mental health practitioners and therapists to lead workshops and programming and providing consistent mental health support in a world where some folks have lost insurance, right, or they've lost the ability to pay for therapy, this has been very much like a lighthouse for them.
8: From those who maybe have reached out, who you've worked with previously or currently, what are some of the common challenges that you hear from these former employees? You mentioned that about 30% have been able to find jobs, but I'm just wondering about the ones who maybe haven't had as much luck there. You know, what are some of the issues that they're currently facing?
9: We continue to hear consistently that the impact on folks is deeply human, right? It's beyond the financial realities. People are grappling with the loss of identity, mission, burnout, diminished confidence. and this sense of prolonged uncertainty about the future. In this region in particularly, that's, you know, where employment is so heavily tied to the federal government, entire communities are really feeling the ripple effects. We're hearing frustration from individuals whose expertise and leadership experience is really misunderstood or undervalued outside of the government. I think, too, there's this spectrum of where people fall in terms of hardship, right? For some people, their financial runway is longer than others. I think we're learning how many people are living paycheck to paycheck and are struggling deeply. Many have entered long-term unemployment, which means that they've been unemployed for more than a year. Where I think there are some real bright spots, it's communities like ours. There are other organizations that former federal workers or former Fed-adjacent contractors have stood up in response to this disaster, and it is so heartening to see people come together and lift other people up.
8: Absolutely. And I think it is important to point out, too, that, you know, almost a year and a half out from when a lot of these firings or terminations took place, there are people who are still struggling. It's not in the headlines anymore, but there are people who are still, it sounds like, struggling on the job market. So I think that's important to highlight that. Rebecca, from your personal experience, since you were part of this wave over the federal government last year, I'm wondering, through that and then your experience starting up WellFed and connecting and creating this community, what have been some of your takeaways? What have you learned from this experience?
9: I have learned that it doesn't take much to destroy something, right? It takes a long time to build up systems, to build credibility and trust. And it takes virtually no time at all to destroy something. I've also learned that, you know, a lot of systems in place that are designed typically to support workforce development, they're ill-equipped to manage the level of crisis that this region is now facing. I'm learning so much about collaboration. I'm learning so much about the good in so many people and so many organizations and companies that are truly who they say they are and are reaching out to support in so many different ways. Because, look, these are neighbors. These are friends and fellow parents, right, at school. These are folks that we want to keep in our communities. And their struggle is also our struggle.
8: And you've mentioned there's been a significant amount of growth with WellFed over the last year, and you have thousands of people that have reached out and become part of this community. I'm wondering, what are the next steps for WellFed? Where do you see this going from here?
9: What WellFed has evolved into is an organization that is ensuring that people are cared for, not just as workers, but as human beings who are navigating profound change. I see us growing into a force that's going to continue to lift other people up and help them chart a course through, you know, really treacherous waters. Experiencing the level of disruption personally was really emotionally significant for me. It's one thing to know a model and to teach and train. It's an entirely different thing to have to apply it to your own life. And at the same time, it clarified something for me, and I think for our entire WellFed team, that, you know, these sort of disruptions and transitions are not simply economic events, right, but rather they're deeply human events. And WellFed has grown directly from that. People weren't only searching for employment resources, but they're also searching for dignity and connection and a sense of hope in the midst of uncertainty.
8: Great. Well, Rebecca, it's so great to hear more about this community and this initiative that you have going on, and I'm excited to see where it goes next. But thank you so much for your time today. I appreciate it.
9: Thank you, Drew. Thanks for having me.
8: That's Rebecca Ferguson-Andre, co-founder of WellFed. And that's all we have for today's episode of Your Federal Life. Until next time, I'm Drew Friedman.
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17: From ABC News, I'm Wayne Cabot. Weekend warfare. Israel renewing its attacks on Lebanon and in the Gaza Strip, where a 13-year-old girl is among the four people reported killed. Israel's Prime Minister Netanyahu and Defense Minister Katz saying the U.S. was informed in advance of this strike today in southern Lebanon. In the wider Middle East war, a senior Trump administration official tells ABC Selena Wang that the U.S. and Iran are still talking, despite escalating attacks in the past couple of days.
18: President Trump posting the U.S. struck Iranian missile and drone storage locations and coastal radar sites, adding, "There may come a point when we are no longer able to be reasonable and will be forced to militarily complete the job that we very successfully started." That strike was in response to an Iranian drone hitting a tanker earlier on Saturday, the second attack on a ship crossing the Strait of Hormuz in just days.
17: The hottest heat wave of the year hits this week, with 100 million people sweltering in feels-like temps in the triple digits, first in the Great Lakes to the Gulf Coast, then the East Coast midweek, including New York. Governor Kathy Hochul.
19: Our meteorologists are forecasting dangerous heat starting Tuesday through Friday, with Wednesday and Thursday expected to be the hottest days.
17: Right now, heat warnings are up in Minneapolis, Chicago, Green Bay, Kansas City, Des Moines. The Princess of Wales just climbed the three highest peaks in the UK in 24 hours. Kate Middleton raising money for holistic cancer treatment, climbing 10,000 vertical feet total.
20: Lots of people have asked me why I'm doing this challenge, and partly it's personal. 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
17: She says she personally knows how difficult the challenge is for those with cancer. 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
25: Welcome back to CBS Eye on Veterans. I'm Navy veteran and journalist Phil Briggs, reporting for the military veteran website ConnectingVets.com. Now this week, we've got an incredible interview for you about the recent raid in Venezuela, where elite U.S. military forces, like 1st Special Forces Operational Detachment Delta, or Delta Force, successfully extracted the notorious Venezuelan president, Nicolas Maduro, and brought him to the U.S. to be tried on drug trafficking charges. Shortly after the raid, my colleague, Special Forces and Ranger veteran, author, and acclaimed journalist Jack Murphy published on the website thehighside.substack.com an article entitled Bold Delta Force Raid Leads to Capture of Maduro. But what really made this article stand out from the mainstream reporting we've all seen were the incredible details that Jack was able to include as a journalist with deep connections within the intelligence and special operations community. So here to go behind the scenes of this daring raid is Special Forces veteran, my buddy Jack Murphy. Jack, welcome back to Eye on Vets, brother.
26: Hey, Phil. Thanks for having me again.
25: Always good. And thought of you, I mean, almost called you over the weekend to just be like, hey, what's really going on? And before we even dive into that, is it unusual to you, being a former Ranger, being former Special Forces, like how much we're seeing real time in an operation like this? Because I was always under the impression that these types of stories are obscure blips on the world news radar and no one ever connects the dots between U.S. intelligence, maybe CIA, maybe government. Is it weird we're even talking about this so openly?
26: Not anymore. You know, the speed of communications has, you know, sped up a lot over the last couple decades. And with social media, we saw both in Caracas and we saw in Abbottabad in 2011, you know, some of the first reports that there's a raid going on is local people on social media recording, why is there a helicopter over my city? What the hell's going on? So that's part of it. But the other part that, you know, I'm not particularly surprised that we're talking about this is, yes, these units do clandestine and low visibility operations around the world, stuff that you and I just don't hear about. But when they do kinetic operations, especially big, big like centerpiece operations like this and abduct the leader of a country out of his palace in Shanghai to a U.S. naval ship, that's going to come out in the press. Like, you're not hiding that. And sure enough, President Trump and the chairman of the Joint Chiefs of Staff, Marco Rubio, and Pete Hegseth did a press conference on it, you know, just like 12 hours later, and kind of laid out, not in granular detail, but quite a bit of detail about how the operation unfolded. So yeah, we're in a new era of information transparency, where it's basically impossible to have a unit that is overtly conducting combat operations and also maintain secrecy.
2: And certainly not in a country where people have cell phones, too. You're more likely to get away with it in the middle of Central Africa than you
26: and
2: would.
26: And conducting airstrikes and kidnapping the president. Yeah, I mean, that's going to come out.
2: All right. Let's just jump in. I'll just glean from the lead here to the article, and we'll kind of dive in from here. Because, again, this is incredible writing, incredible insight into what we just witnessed. But you kick off by saying a bold nighttime raid in Caracas executed by Delta Force and 160th Special Operations Aviation Regiment. Cool squadron name, too, by the way. The Night Stalkers.
26: Yeah,
2: always
26: yeah.
2: Love that. That's basically the people that give the rides to the elite special operations.
26: They have the hard part of the mission, as far as I'm concerned.
2: Oh, you got to fly them in and get them out. And
26: yeah.
2: It's a two-way range when you're in the air.
26: Absolutely.
2: It cannot be fun dropping into a situation, no matter where you are in the world. But you described the air package overhead totaling more than 150 aircraft. They went on to capture Venezuelan President Nicolas Maduro and his wife Celia Flores. The mission was called Operation Absolute Resolve. And as we just described here in the start, not your typical Joint Special Operations Command, a capture-kill raid, but was designed to serve as an arrest warrant based on a Department of Justice indictment against Maduro and his regime. In this sense, Delta operators were escorts to federal law enforcement officers. The preparation was over months and months. We'll get into that a little bit later this hour. The coordination of the CIA, National Security Agency, National Geospatial Intelligence Agency, and under the command of Air Force General Dan Kane, who formerly was the chairman of the Joint Chiefs of Staff, and prior to that worked as the head of the Joint Special Operations Command. So he kind of knew Black Ops firsthand. This is his bread and butter, so to speak. So having said all that, let's begin with my first question. Is it weird that we're using a military asset like Delta for something that seems more law enforcement?
26: Yeah, that's an interesting question. So the FBI hostage rescue team has a long history of working with JSOC. Delta helped stand that unit up. Many years ago, when I was doing, or I was a part of operations in Iraq with the Special Ops Task Force, we had a couple FBI agents from HRT out with us. Maybe the most direct comparison would be some of the rendition operations that Delta Force did in Libya, probably about 10 years ago now, where they went over to Libya and they grabbed terrorists. They had FBI agents embedded in their task force to actually make an arrest, because they're serving an arrest warrant that the United States has issued. And so this maintains that chain of custody, that a law enforcement officer is placing them under arrest, and they're then transported back to the United States for prosecution.
2: Okay, so not unheard of if you're in the know. Got it. What do you say to those who say he got reverse iced, though? I heard John Stewart use that term recently. ICE gets a bunch of people and then swoops them off to another country. And we here are swooping into another country and bringing somebody, a foreign national, back to ours to be tried.
26: Well, yeah, same with that Honduran drug baron that we pardoned and sent back home. But then we're kidnapping Maduro and bringing him here for prosecution. It's goofy, I admit.
2: I mean, goofy being an understatement. Is it safe to say there's some hypocrisy going on here? We pardon one drug dealing foreign leader, and then we swoop in and we get another foreign leader and bring him to justice. I think
26: hypocrisy is a fundamental part of politics, and I can even accept the hypocrisy to a certain extent, because the pragmatism that's necessary to make deals in the national or international arena. But that said, we are, in my opinion, in an era of increased hypocrisy, contradiction, incoherence and irrationality to the point that it's hard to reconcile any of those things or make any sort of sense in of them in your mind. And I think it's, you know, it's part of the era we're in. It's an age of shamelessness, it feels like.
2: I like that almost as much as reverse iced, an age of shamelessness. All right.
26: Now that said, I have no sympathy for Nicolas Maduro. I have no sympathy for the Manuel Noriegas or the terrorists that we scooped up in Libya. You know, they're not good guys. Soleimani was a really bad guy, and the world is a better place without him. But the question you have to ask is, just because this action is anti-Iranian, anti-Al-Qaeda, okay, but is it also pro-America? That's the bigger question, and I think that's the question that listeners will have to come to their own conclusions about. You know, I can give my opinion, but that's all it is. I'd certainly encourage people to think about that.
2: Yeah, and that's really what the entire tenor of this conversation I hope to be. It's just something to think about. And we're going to get back to the cool guy details here in a minute. But I got to ask, do administrations, this isn't about Trump, this isn't about Obama, this is just about U.S. government in general, do they always need to seek congressional approval to make a kinetic strike against somebody that is obviously doing harm to the world? I mean,
26: so I'm not a lawyer, but the president does have quite a bit of authority to deploy military forces, particularly if there's an imminent threat against the United States. And then he would have to inform Congress afterwards, possibly, you know, get a declaration of war, all the other stuff that goes along with that. But then the imminent threat aspect of it is our government saying that, well, they're shipping fentanyl, you know, whatever drug into the United States and killing Americans, and that constitutes an imminent threat to America. How the AUMF authorizes, preparation of the battle space in Venezuela is beyond me. I mean, you're going to have to talk to a lawyer that can explain that one, because, again, that's one of those contradictions that's hard for me to reconcile. But then in the press conference, they're like, yeah, we want the oil. And you can't make the claim, though, that oil in the ground in Venezuela is an imminent threat to American lives. Like, that just doesn't make any sense.
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0: My name is Luis Fonsi. A lot of people don't know enough about Alzheimer's and dementias. We've seen it in movies, we all know somebody, but there's a lot of information that people still don't know. 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Don't be afraid to get help. Don't be afraid to put it out in the open, because it will be better for them and for their loved ones.
1: Con la certeza que respiro, te amaré.
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1: 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I'm Navy vet Phil Briggs with ConnectingVets.com. Now, after the news broke of the recent Delta Force raid, where elite U.S. military forces extracted the notorious self-proclaimed leader of Venezuela, Nicolas Maduro, I read an incredibly detailed article about the mission from my colleague and Special Forces veteran Jack Murphy. Because of his personal experience in special operations and his deep connections in the intelligence community, he was able to get some details that were previously unreported. So here we jump into the part of our conversation where we talked about the immediate pivot from a case that targeted a drug-dealing leader that posed an immediate threat to U.S. citizens to our takeover of the entire country and their oil industry.
2: So they use this pretext of, you know, drug trafficking, and it is a pretext. I mean, you can watch that press conference for yourself, and I mean, they just come right out and say it, like, yeah, we're getting oil, man.
1: Yeah, you know, and then to say it's a threat directly, that the drugs themselves are a threat. I could understand Osama bin Laden was a threat.
2: Right.
1: And the whole Al-Qaeda going all the way back to its origin, the Mujahideen, you know, I mean, I can understand.
2: Soleimani, I mean, was launching strikes. He had American blood on his hands.
1: Oh, my gosh, the countless strikes against U.S. forces in Iraq during GWAT. But then, you know, you look at Osama bin Laden and the pretext to even the war on terror with 9/11. You know, I can connect those dots and say, if you got to go somewhere and take out a bad guy, yeah. But those are different scenarios than a bunch of amped up free Americans doing lines of blow in the bathroom, you know, that they willingly chose to do at a nightclub. Those were people getting high. That legit wanted to be doing it. I mean,
2: yeah. I mean, interestingly, you know, JSOC and Delta Force, they went after Pablo Escobar in the early 1990s, but that was because Pablo took down a civilian airliner to kill, I can't remember the whole story, but to kill one person on that airliner, he blew up an airplane full of people. And that put himself in a totally different arena of international terrorism.
1: Oh, okay. So I had no idea. So there is, to some degree, a precedent with us chasing down drug dealers using military assets.
2: Oh, sure. Yes. They were non-state actors, though, okay? They were drug cartels. This is the, you know, his presidency is deemed illegitimate. You know, the election may have been rigged and a joke, but like it or not, he was the de facto leader of Venezuela.
1: Yeah. So much more than just a drug dealer when, as you'd mentioned, just seconds later, they're like, and now that we got control, we're also going to take care of all this oil for you. Like, yeah. Okay, which came first, chicken or egg? Which came first, cocaine or petroleum? I'm not sold.
2: Yeah.
1: All right. Let's talk about preparation for this. This is where your article really gets fascinating. I was amazed at some of the details you can glean. Again, I respect our community enough to know that, you know, when you say source or sources, you know, we're not naming them here, but it's not because you're just making this up. This isn't spinning yarn. This isn't a fictional narrative or a fantasy. You guys have, you as a former member of the special operations community, do know some unique individuals. It's endlessly fascinating.
2: So just to touch on that about the use of anonymous sources, I mean, there's always a question, well, why do they need to be anonymous, which is an understandable question. And yeah, a lot of times sources don't need to be anonymous. In this case, they are, because they are people in and around the United States government that have access to certain information. And if their names became public, they could potentially be prosecuted by the Department of Justice. And that's why anonymous sources have to be used. I'm a journalist. I have First Amendment rights. I have freedom of speech, freedom of the press. But a journalist's sources do not have those freedoms in the same way. And the government could go after them. And hence, that's why I use anonymous sources in this article, and why I even curtailed some of the information I was told. There's information about intelligence gathering and how we knew what we knew that I made a little vague in certain parts of the article. When it comes to sources, like human sources in foreign countries, you have to be very careful about that, because, you know, if one of our spies, a CIA guy, got exposed, that's really bad. But he's going to get, you know, a black eye, literally or figuratively, and kicked out of

0: the country. If it's an intelligence source, a recruited foreign source overseas, that guy will be brought down into a basement and shot. And, I mean, end of story. So you need to be really careful about that.
1: Well, you definitely treated it right here. And let's take a peek behind the curtain here. Just a couple of the facts I learned from this article. Again, talking about Operation Absolute Resolve and the capture of Venezuelan President Nicolas Maduro. And we talk about kind of the setup to this. They actually made a mock-up of where he was staying. And in addition to that, the intelligence prep work included finding out some really cool granular details. Share with me a little bit about that. Even the importance of knowing about his pets. That's so cool.
0: So that was a comment that the chairman of the Joint Chiefs of Staff made, that we were tracking where he was going, where he lived, what he was doing, even what his pets were. And that comment probably isn't too far from the truth. My understanding is that we recruited a source very close to Maduro, and I will leave it at that. The source was able to tell the United States intelligence community almost in real time about Maduro's movements. And we were tracking him in that manner for a couple weeks. As far as some of the other preparation that went into this, one of the things that really enabled this operation was a couple high-level defectors from the Venezuelan government over the last year or so. One of them was an intelligence chief. The other was one of the people that ran a state-owned oil company in Venezuela. And the CIA was able to use those guys to gain a lot of insight into what was going on inside Venezuela and figure out who we can work with in Venezuela. Who can we use as an intelligence source? Who can we use as a support agent? And we did, in fact, recruit a source network inside Venezuela. The CIA put some people on the ground in August, and they began establishing this network. As they got closer to the operation itself, they did things like emplacing various pieces of technical gear, like beacons for bombing targets or electronic jammers in key places, and these types of activities to sort of prepare the environment for the operation that was to come. So that's one part of, what happened. And then, of course, the source that was recruited closer to Maduro. And then some of the other things that were done in the run-up to this, the lights in Caracas blinked out. Just as this operation was taking place, which is the same thing that happened in Abbottabad, Pakistan, when the SEALs went in to kill bin Laden. So, and President Trump, he said, we did that with a certain expertise that we have. Make of that what you will. I've also been told that we took control of the communications, the military communication system, as that operation unfolded. So those are some of the things that were done in the run-up to this operation to prepare for it.
1: So we have the ability to turn the lights out in just about any city in the world if we want to. That is,
0: I don't know if that's true, but in some cities apparently we do.
1: That is wild. Yeah, I mean, I maybe shouldn't say so much as any city in the world, but yeah, just to think that at a moment's notice the U.S. can just, we need a little bit of darkness here. Let's just turn the lights off on the whole city.
0: The thing is that the United States military fights at night, and they fight at night better than anyone else. But what's, operating in an urban area that's well lit, turning off the lights gives them a tremendous advantage with their night vision.
1: Not to mention the fact that the power that enables the security systems just immediately goes out. So you've got, a window of time there. Another cool thing you talked about as far as this mission goes, you talked about like flying in with the 160th there and masking the terrain.
0: Terrain masking, yeah. That's a technique that helicopter pilots will use. And basically you fly almost nape of the earth. You're flying like 100 feet off the ground. And what you're doing is you're positioning your helicopter's ingress path with a terrain feature between you and the enemy's radar installations. So you're using a mountain or a hilltop to conceal your movement as you come in. And then as you pop up over that terrain feature, maybe they see you, but by then it's too late. In this case, as they were coming up over that last terrain feature, we had all kinds of aircraft in the air doing suppressive airstrikes. And so they started eliminating those air defense units to create a path for the 160th pilots to fly into the target area. I believe it was a couple little birds, two Chinooks, and six or seven Blackhawks, I believe.
1: Wow, that's cool.
0: And the assault force was made up of C Squadron of Delta Force and elements of 3rd Ranger Battalion. Those were the two elements on the assault team. Again, as we mentioned earlier, two FBI HRT guys were along for the ride to make the arrest.
2: Cyber threats are evolving fast, and federal agencies are rethinking how they secure systems, data, and mission operations. Hear from leaders at CISA and Lawrence Livermore National Laboratory on how they're modernizing defenses, building resilience, and adapting to a rapidly shifting threat landscape. Join Federal News Network for a live webinar on balancing security, usability, and cost in the AI era. 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
13: This is CBS Eye on Veterans, the weekly show that looks at life through the eyes of our military vets. And I'm Navy veteran Phil Briggs. Now we've been talking about Operation Absolute Resolve, where Delta Force and elite special operations teams recently captured and removed the president of Venezuela, Nicolas Maduro, in a covert pre-dawn mission almost straight out of Hollywood. Our guest Jack Murphy, special forces veteran and journalist, recently wrote an article for The High Side, national security news outlet, and revealed some granular details about the mission from sources whose identity must be withheld for operational security.
1: We talked about a rare FBI unit that works alongside special operations forces and was there for the capture of Maduro.
0: Yeah, the FBI HRT team is very interesting to me because they are, in a sense, operators. Some people would probably cringe at me using that term, but they're highly trained. They know how to do close quarter battle and hostage rescues, and they've gotten very good at what they do. If you remember the Bunker Boy story from a handful of years ago, mm-hmm. where that crazy guy kidnapped the kid and brought him in the bunker, and the HRT successfully rescued the kid. So they are assaulters, you could say. They do diving, they do parachuting, all that special ops type stuff, but they are also badged FBI agents that can collect evidence, do investigations, and make arrests. And that's something that Delta Force doesn't do. By design, it doesn't do that because of some of the laws that we have, posse comitatus and so forth, about the military operating domestically. Which actually brings me to a funny point. Going into a country like Mexico or Panama, Venezuela, wherever, and grabbing up a drug cartel guy is a time-honored technique that the DEA calls habeas grabis.
1: That's an actual term for it.
0: That's a nickname. It's not an official term, but it's a term that has been used in those communities for a while.
1: See, this is the stuff you get by talking to Jack Murphy. You're not going to read this in the Post. The Times doesn't have this. You gotta be with somebody that's smoked cigars and drank some bourbon with tier one guys to get these kinds of things. Is it true, you think, that they actually built a structure similar to the where he was staying in order to practice getting in and getting out and knowing, you know, your infill and your exfill technique?
0: Yes, my understanding is they did have a full-scale mock-up that was pretty detailed, and I'm not sure exactly where there's one or two places where it could have been, but suffice to say it was in the Fort Bragg area, North Carolina, where they did those rehearsals.
1: And to think somewhere out there in America is like a group of contractors and carpenters and stuff that have this super secret contract where, hey, what are you building over there? Nothing.
0: Yeah. Nothing, dude. I think a lot of those guys are actually former special ops guys themselves that get these contracts. And yeah, you're kind of right. I mean, there are these people who are cleared, like, you know, you're at least going to be limitedly read on to whatever's going on.
1: All right. Some more fun facts from this article. Let's talk about some of the military hardware or just, you know, what is in one of these mission sets. You'd mentioned 150 aircraft, but talk to me a little bit about like some of the tools we use just in the nature of these type of operations.
0: Oh, well, I mean, I think most people are familiar at this point from films, if nothing else. You know, these guys are jacked up with the body armor and night vision and all kinds of weaponry. But they're also going to carry all kinds of manual ballistic and explosive breaching tools. That's going to be a big thing, especially in Latin America, if you've ever been down there. There's a lot of security. There's a lot of barbed wire. There's a lot of heavy doors that you would have to get through. And as the operators came up and they cleared this structure, Maduro was in the process of trying to close the steel door on a panic room that he was trying to hide in. And that's when the Delta guys caught up with him and he was placed under arrest. Him and his wife were both placed under arrest.
1: And then, of course, the aircraft we're talking that are, you know, above just for the opening salvo of a mission like this, the aircraft, you know, are everything from what, F-22s and
0: Fighters, bombers, remotely piloted drones, all that stuff is up there. I should also mention, too, that this operation involved the deployment of a Ranger battalion, a Delta Force squadron, and a SEAL Team 6 squadron. And the SEALs hit secondary targets in Venezuela at the same time that all of this was going on. And unfortunately, I'm not totally understanding just yet what those targets were. We'll probably find out about that in the future. But they were involved.
1: Let's take a sidebar real quick and just talk about what appeared to be a photo that Trump himself had posted to his Truth Social account of a captured Maduro in what appeared to be a DEA jacket. At what point did he get the Nike tracksuit, do you think?
0: So I think that happened once they got on the USS Iwo Jima. When the assault force came back and landed on the Iwo Jima, that was when Maduro was transferred from FBI custody to DEA custody. And I imagine that's because FBI did the op because they have a long relationship with Delta, but the indictment against Maduro is for drug trafficking. So he was turned over to the DEA, and they maintained custody of him, bringing him back to the United States.
1: Oh, okay. So there's a little more signaling going on than what we think with these pictures. You know, the DEA jacket shows that he's wanted on drug crimes. The Nike tracksuit shows, like many tracksuits through the generations, that he is a drug dealer.
0: Need some more gold chains, maybe.
1: Right, or something. Should have let him take his sleep mask off, at least. I don't know what that was about. But that's,
0: it's, you know, that it's interesting that picture, I mean, Trump posted it. So, I mean, he had his reasons, but I'm told that Maduro has been treated as a de facto head of state. That's why they didn't put him in an orange jumpsuit, and they didn't, like, they tried to keep him away from the news helicopters. They didn't necessarily want to do like a perp walk with him. And I've also been told that he's been video recorded almost constantly since they grabbed him up. The reason being, in case the Department of Justice or the military at any point has to refute allegations that torture was used. So they want to have, you know, irrefutable evidence.
1: All right, so it's more than just my comical take on fashion. Got it. Got it. Okay. All right. Let's so many fascinating things in this article. This wasn't without sort of a two-way fight, though, and I hadn't heard until I'd read this article that we were hit by enemy fire.
0: Yes. I'm still finding out more about this operation and may end up writing more about it. I've been told that the number of enemy KIA during this operation is somewhere around 80. That includes, according to the Cuban government, 32 Cuban officers that were ostensibly Maduro's bodyguard, which tells you a couple of things. Obviously, there's a Cuban nexus to all of this. But furthermore, why does Maduro need Cubans to guard him? He doesn't trust his own countrymen to do that. Somebody that has popular support is, you know, going to have people from his country guarding him, right? If he was a legitimate leader. So these are questions to ask. I'm told that there were two civilian casualties. We blew up a radio tower and it fell over on a shack that, you know, some local civilians were using as a home. So, I mean, any kind of collateral damage is tragic, but I do think they tried to minimize it as best they could on this operation. As far as other engagements, I mean, one of the helicopters got shot up on the way in, but maintained, you know, it was flyable, and they continued with the mission. And then on the way out, there were more suppressive fires from airstrikes, and it sounds like the helicopters may have suppressed some enemy positions as well.
1: Which, again, speaks to what you said at the top of the interview here, is that, you know, some of the biggest heroes are not necessarily the guys kicking in doors, but it's the 160th. You know, the Night Stalkers flying in. I mean, you're flying the plane. You're not, you can't even really defend yourself that well.
0: It's hard to articulate to people just like how talented those pilots are and the things that they can do with their aircraft. You'd be amazed. I've been on them and watched them set a helicopter down on a street in the middle of Mosul, Iraq at night with telephone wires and electrical wires all around us fluttering in the rotor wash. And they're able to maneuver that aircraft just in the perfect place, get you right down, put you where you belong. I've been on little birds landing on rooftops and stuff like that. I mean, again, not trying to like make this about me. I'm just saying it's incredibly impressive what those pilots are able to do.
1: So cool. Yeah. In fact, I remember talking to the author of the book, The Making of a Night Stalker, incredible book. And even in your memoirs, I was it your memoir that talks about John Waning, or where you're sitting on the...
0: That might have been me.
1: Yeah. Yeah. You described the term for sitting on the edge of the chopper, you know, the gun ready, sitting almost on the, like a horse.
0: Yeah, sitting on the pod of the little bird facing forward. Yeah, John Waning it.
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13: 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And we're rolling into the new year with a story as explosive as the fireworks on New Year's Eve. Jack Murphy, a Special Forces veteran and journalist, recently dropped an article on The High Side, national security news outlet, that gives us a behind-the-scenes look at the capture of the notorious president of Venezuela, Nicolas Maduro, by U.S. Special Operations. We'll wrap this hour with a deeper look into the mission, an interesting note about the U.S. Navy's role, and hear some important takeaways from Jack, who's personally been involved in classified missions as a Ranger and Special Forces. USS Iwo Jima. Just a little bit about that. Like, so he went from his compound and we got him and then flew to a Navy ship.
0: Right. I believe they launched from that ship also.
1: Hmm.
0: So off the coast, and I mean, I'm not a Navy guy, but the Iwo Jima is like an amphibious strike aircraft, I think it's called, or amphibious assault craft or something. And it's one of those, it has a flat top, sort of like an aircraft carrier, but I believe they only fly helicopters, and Ospreys off of it, like rotary wing aircraft. And then inside the hull of the aircraft, the Marines can take their amphibious landing craft off of it and go to shore. So, yeah, again, I'm not a Navy guy, but that was the platform that they used.
1: Yeah, so cool. And I never got my surface warfare pin while I was in because I was just a lowly journalist. But I'll say that it is impressive, those kinds of ships. We've got a tool in the box for just about everything in the Navy. Shout out to the men and women of the USS Iwo Jima. You guys are awesome.
0: Yeah, especially whichever, you know, lowly private got wind of the operation and bet on, what is it, Polymarket against the Maduro regime the day before the operation. Did you see that?
1: No.
0: Yeah, somebody got on there and, you know, this one of these things where you can like bet against futures. It's like short selling, basically. And this guy, somebody, short sold the Maduro regime that it was going to be, hit in the next 24 hours than it was. And this guy put like 40,000 in and he drew like over $100,000 the next day. And I have no idea who that was. I'm telling a joke that, you know, I imagine some like private chipping paint on the hull of the aircraft and gets wind that this mission's taking place, sees the helicopters taking off and gets on his cell phone. It's like, bye, bye, bye.
1: That's the E4 Mafia for you, baby. That is a brilliant.
0: Would it surprise you though if that came out, if that was the case?
1: Not at all. That would not, as a former E4 and, you know, kind of a derelict myself, that no, definitely not surprising at all. I think it's only a matter of time before we can bet on war things on DraftKings or on, you know, FanDuel.
0: That's what they're already doing that on. Yeah, I think it's called Polymarket.
1: You're such a nerd, Jack. I love it. You know all these dark things about the internet. That is great.
0: Yeah, it's my speciality.
1: The Dark Corners of the World, featuring Jack Murphy, your host. Let's look forward a little bit now. We've talked so much about this mission and kind of behind the curtain, but it remains to be seen, you know, after we pick up Maduro, he gets brought all the way from this Venezuela Navy ship. He's in New York. He's rooming with P. Diddy or something there in a jail in Brooklyn. Trump comes out and says, we're going to run it, meaning the U.S. government. What the heck does that mean?
0: Yeah, I mean, it doesn't really mean anything, does it? You know, when we go and do these things, so often the transition plan is simply, good luck, bro. You got this, you know, and you know, we've seen how that works out. And all of our partner forces from South Vietnam to Afghanistan to Iraq and elsewhere. But I think, in my understanding of this operation is, you know, despite some of the bluster, that this operation was seen more as a policy change rather than a regime change. And now we get into a game of semantics, of course. But why I point that out is that we removed Maduro, but we left the other key leaders in Venezuela in place. We didn't remove them. And so we're hoping to create this sort of like leadership gap that will be filled with new people that are more amenable to working with the United States government. And I think that's what Marco Rubio and Donald Trump are looking for, is a sort of fresh batch of leaders in Venezuela that are willing to work with, frankly, American oil companies.
1: Mm. You know, anytime you do that, you run the risk of like, okay, you have a policy initiative and you've rolled out your military assets, you've deposed a leader. So you own the policy on paper, but you don't own the back streets in the rural heartland of this country. Yeah. So what happens, as we saw in Iraq and Afghanistan, the locals can be easily turned to think that, well, now this is an anti-colonial, an anti-imperial initiative, and get out the big, bad American Westerners and fight for your right to party.
0: Yeah.
1: Do we run the risk of these, and what's the group I've heard about? Colectivos? The people that are loyalists to Maduro? Do we run the risk of them running around the street saying, look what America's trying to do to you? It's stealing our natural resources. Like, do they run this risk of this whole thing going sideways now on the back streets? Because people are like, yeah, I don't want to get ripped off by an American.
0: Yeah, no, there's definitely a risk there. And there are many Venezuelans who are understandably upset by this and upset by the instability that their government is going through right now. You know, even if everything goes according to plan, I've been told that America's reception in Venezuela is going to be icy, to say the least. There's going to be a bit of an uphill battle there. But it's also telling that there hasn't been like riots in the streets. There hasn't been like a resistance organization or insurgency kicking up in Caracas or elsewhere. You haven't seen any of that. And what can we take away from that? I mean, maybe it's that people are, you know, kind of okay with him going. You know, this is, he may have outlived his welcome. Not for me to say, but that there haven't been like widespread protest movements or whatever. It seems like maybe it's not the biggest thing over the long term. But I mean, it remains to be seen. I mean, you're right. Like all of this could go sideways very quickly.
1: So, like, basically, if the average Venezuelan's daily life doesn't radically improve, or at least feel like it's on the road to improvement, those people that were pretty impartial or frankly disgusted by Maduro, they could easily be swayed to be like, yeah, 6 months in, a year in, life just gets even worse. They could be convinced that this whole thing was, you know, bad and it's the dang Americans' fault.
0: Yeah, I mean, the VP was sworn in after Maduro was kidnapped. And it remains to be seen how much popular support she's going to have. But right now, she has some support. Yeah, I mean, it's a sort of transitory time for the Venezuelans. And I mean, I understand that everyone feels very nervous down there.
1: And it just kind of echoes of GWAT to me, because I'd imagine in all those cities, there was a time when they were like, yes, Saddam Hussein's gone, thank you. And then it's impossible to get your daily life done. And a year and a half later, you're like, what have you done?
0: It becomes, you know, even the people who supported you, you know, who didn't like Saddam or didn't like Maduro, but then 5 years later, they're like, why are the Americans still here? Yeah. Like, why are you still in my country? I don't get it. What are you doing here? And, you know, we can say that it's not colonialism, but if you have 100,000 American soldiers in South Vietnam or in Iraq, or if you put a lot of troops into Venezuela, that feels a hell of a lot like colonialism to the people that live there. And sometimes we don't really understand that as Americans.
1: Now that's where we'll leave it for this week. But to hear the full interview with Jack Murphy about this covert mission, you got to check out the CBS Eye on Veterans podcast. And for more incredible national security reporting, you got to check out Jack Murphy on the High Side at highside.substack.com. I'm Navy veteran Phil Briggs, and we'll be back again next week with more stories from our incredible military vets on CBS Eye on Veterans.
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4: 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When 0 degrees not zero? Why, when it's 32 degrees Fahrenheit, of course. 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
9: From ABC News, I'm Wayne Cabot. Three Colorado firefighters have been killed battling the Snyder Mesa fire at the Utah-Colorado border. One of seven fires burning across Utah. Only the Iron Fire is somewhat contained. The rest are growing, despite the efforts by the Utah Forest Service, where official Paige Panuco explains the challenge.
10: In the fire world, there's the fire triangle. It has air and heat and fuel. And we can't control the air and we can't control the heat, but we can try to control the fuel. So when these crews go out, they're trying their darndest to remove the fuel so it keeps the fire from spreading.
9: Four people have died in Kentucky from torrential rains, triggering dozens of water rescues. Governor Andy Beshear declaring a state of emergency.
11: Bridges have been wiped out, entire roads have been wiped away, and there is still standing and moving water. And sadly, at least one of our deaths was because someone attempted to drive through it.
9: Some counties hit with record or near record rainfall. Israel says its forces took out a terror tunnel in southern Lebanon today, giving the U.S. warning of it. ABC's Selena Wang says Israel is not pleased with the U.S. memorandum of understanding with Israel.
12: Overnight, Israel's Prime Minister Netanyahu said he's sending a delegation to Washington to weigh in on those nuclear talks with Iran. Israel is not a part of that U.S.-Iran deal, and it remains concerned that it gives Iran too many concessions.
9: That memorandum of understanding is with Iran, of course. Vladimir Putin is acknowledging for the first time that Russia is facing fuel shortages after continued heavy drone attacks by Ukraine. Russia is hoping that by cutting off fuel, it will cut off Moscow's revenue for its invasion now in its fifth year. Joy erupting from emergency rescuers on the fourth day of digging through fallen buildings in Venezuela, pulling a man out alive from the rubble from earthquakes that have killed more than 1,400 people. 50,000 more are listed as missing. You're listening to ABC News.
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22: 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One-on-one interviews with the people who've left a lasting imprint on the government and the nation. 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
23: Today I'm delighted and honored, actually, to have Jen Sabata, a leader for guiding innovative and emerging technologies to high growth, and for helping mission-focused organizations adopt capabilities that strengthen national security and public sector. Jen has earned a reputation for bridging worlds that don't always move at the same speed emerging technology and government missions needs, while staying grounded and having a people-first leadership approach. Jen, first off, it's wonderful to have you here. Thank you for joining us.
24: Thank you so much for the invitation. I'm really looking forward to our conversation today.
23: So, Jen, you know, you began your career in the military, an environment where mission clarity and teamwork are definitely essential. What drew you to serve? What was the call that gave you the passion to join the military and then stay in for several years?
24: You know, it's a story that most people don't believe or understand because I did spend 25 years in the military, but it actually started with high school sports. And the reason why I start there is that I wanted to play sports in college. And I knew I wanted to play sports in college, but I wasn't quite sure where I wanted to play. And the service academies, West Point and the Air Force Academy, were two universities out of the several universities that offered me a scholarship. And I went and visited both of them. I thought they were both really interesting, but I had no experience with the military at all. My grandfathers were both doctors in World War II. I had an uncle that was in Vietnam. And other than that, I had no one else in my family that had ever been in the military. And so when I was trying to make my decision of where I was going to go, my dad and I sat at the kitchen table, and he laid all of my opportunities out, all of my scholarships out on the table. And he looked at me and he said, "Jen, if you don't go to a service academy, you'll never know what you missed and you can never go back. But if you don't like it, you can always leave and take one of your other scholarships or go to a different school and pick up another opportunity." And so to me, At the time, I said, you know what? It's a free education. If I don't want to play basketball after a year, I don't lose my scholarship. If I get hurt, I don't lose my scholarship. If it's just not for me, I don't lose my scholarship. So yeah, I think this is where I want to go. So I went to the Air Force Academy, and it was not easy. It was the first time that I had been challenged physically, emotionally, mentally, spiritually. And to me, it instilled something in me that made me think beyond myself. And, you know, as a high school kid and as a teenager, oftentimes we're very focused on ourselves. And so it opened up an entire new environment for me and a different way of living, believing, thinking, and serving. And so I thought, well, you know what? I really enjoy this. I want to serve, but I thought I was going to serve for 5 years and be done once my commitment was up. But over time, that desire to continue to do better and to continue to make a difference and to be able to enable others to make a difference just continued to grow. And that's what led me to where I am today, you know, 25 years in the military and then an additional almost 7 years in the private sector, still supporting the public sector. And it's because of my desire to make our government even better and the nation and the world even a better place to live.
0: Military leadership teaches you to prioritize both the mission success and the well-being of your people, especially on the battlefield. How do those lessons continue to influence you, how you lead today in private sector?
24: You know, it's always interesting when people try to make a comparison between being in the military and being in the private sector and how different they are. How vastly different they are is how often people put it. And oftentimes people have a stigma that people don't transition well from the military into the private sector because of the nuances of being in the government. I, on the other hand, would say, like you say, it is not that different, that you still are driven by the same basic principles of leadership, people first, treating people with kindness, but also understanding their need, understanding how they need to grow, being able to talk to them about growth, having the hard conversations. Those are all skills that I learned in the military and that I apply to today. A leader, a manager, they're very similar. A manager may be, you know, doing a little bit more button pushing or pencil pushing numbers, but in reality, if you add that personal feeling and that personal connection to it and understanding where people come from, you now have turned a manager into a leader. And that is where I like to reside, in understanding where people are coming from, trying to empower them to be the best that they can be, and then enable them to do that with minimal oversight and guidance for me.
0: Something that is a little bit unique, though, Jen, is that you, when after you left the military service, you built a career around helping innovative small startup companies succeed in public sector and the national security space. There's very few people with your background that have the leadership position that you own. What did you learn about translating mission need to these new innovative technology solutions and you know, change in government in general sometimes happens slow, but technology, the clock speed of technology is much faster now than it ever has been before.
24: I think we're seeing accelerate even as we're speaking. You know, things are moving faster and faster and faster. I think the hard part is that some people who are in these innovative companies don't know how to match the speed of government. And so teaching them about outcomes, and that it's not about forcing your technology into their organization. It's about how you solve their problems and how you get to the outcomes that the government wants. And lo and behold, when you're able to show the value that you bring, not just that a technology that you want to sell, the government is so much faster at adoption. They will take chances. They will do proofs of value. They'll give you research money. They will do all sorts of things to bend over backwards before you even get to a contract or get to a program of record, which so many people think is the key, the golden key to success. And so starting from that use case, the problem, and how you add value are really what makes the difference and sets those young emerging technology companies apart.
0: So you do it by creating a vision, telling a story. I mean, that was a very vivid answer. So there must be a trick to this.
24: So one of the things that I usually do is when you come to a new company is you ask them like, what do you do here? And then they start in the ones and the zeros. They say, no, what is it that you actually do? How do you do it? And what drives you? Like, what is your heart's desire? Is your heart's desire to code a program? No, your heart's desire is to solve acquisition problems, or your heart's desire is to save lives on battlefields, or your heart's desire is to make data processing faster so that we can get to decisions faster. And so you need to make sure that you are couching and describing what you do based on why you are driven to run this company and be in this company, as opposed to the thing that you're actually building and trying to solve. And so when you start from that place of value and that drive, you can create all sorts of stories, and then you ask questions. It's all about asking your customer, and that's usually the government customer, questions. What are your pain points? What is your biggest challenge? What frustrates you on a day-to-day basis? What do you wish you have? What are the things that drive you crazy about people who are selling to you in the government? So there's a list of questions, and many of them that continue to grow as you get answers, and then you build the next question. It's sort of like the five whys. Why are you doing this? Why are you doing this? Why are you doing this? Why are, you know, five times over and over and over again to get to the point where you get to the true meat of the reason for what they are doing and what they need.
0: So you've, on the other side of the equation, you also have really developed a reputation where you've identified really up and coming technologies. Matter of fact, I should buy stock based on where you're going. From an AI enabled analytics to autonomous capabilities that can support national security missions. Those are, you know, trajectories that normally don't naturally come together, but you seem to have a good signal that tells you where this innovation is needed and how it can be applied. So tell me a little bit about how you identify technologies to help in these kind of circumstances.
24: So I have sort of two different things that go on. One is I love science fiction and I love to read. And so sometimes your brain starts to get a little excited when you read something in a story and you think to yourself, huh, how could that be applied in the real world today? So, for example, there's a book called Burn In, and it is written by two very well-known defense tech storytellers. And when you read their book, it talks about robots and how they help society and sort of what happens when things happen in the book. I won't tell you exactly what happens in the book. But when you start to think about it, you start to think about, well, how could that actually help change the world? And now we look at today and we have companies that like Figure and others that are building humanoid robots that are actually able to do things. And so when you shift science fiction, or I'll say sort of, you know, ficant is what they call it, like fictional intelligence. When you shift that to use cases that are talked about in the government, you put a different spin on the technology. I think the same thing when you look at quantum is another example. Quantum technology is something that people are like, oh, it is never going to get here, or it's like 30 years away. But when you bring it down to its smallest levels and you look at what are the problems you're trying to solve, hey, I'm trying to solve for GPS denied environments. Like, how do we navigate? We have the Ukraine, we've got Israel and Iran, and GPS denial and spoofing and jamming going all over the place. How do you solve for a very small problem with a technology that doesn't have to have a huge capability, but a very narrow scope? And start with that narrow scope and gently over time build on that capability to get you to an enterprise type of capability. And so you don't have to solve it all at one time, but you have to think about how can you use things differently.
0: I'm speaking with Jen Svoboda. After the break, we'll talk about leading through change and innovation in a high stakes environment. 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I'm Aileen Black.
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4: Welcome back to Leaders and Legend in Government on Federal News Network. I'm Aileen Black, and today I'm talking with Jen Sabata. Jen, government agencies are especially under pressure right now to modernize while maintaining security and reliability. The push for AI is, over the top right now, in particular with this administration, which, I might want to add for some good reasons. But how do you help organizations adopt AI and autonomous capabilities without losing trust, accountability, or mission assurance?
5: This is something that everybody is facing right now because AI is everywhere and everybody thinks you can put AI in anything. One of the things that has come out of the World Economic Forum this year was Julie Sweet, who is the CEO of Accenture. And she talked about human in the lead rather than human in the loop, human in the lead. And I think it's a really good example of how we should be thinking about artificial intelligence, especially as we build strategies and we're trying to minimize risk and increase trust. And the idea is that if you modernize and you shift to this idea that humans are in the lead and are really putting the foundation down for AI, then AI will be built and developed with the processes in place in order to have that risk mitigation, the trust factors involved, and understanding that it's not about the human being in that loop, and every once in a while it comes around in the loop, but it's always there doing the push and pull with AI. If we don't have trust in AI, then the technologies that we're building become meaningless. If we are unable to accept risk, then those technologies also become meaningless. And so we have to have the balance between the trust and that risk in order to be able to drive the innovation forward.
4: When I look at AI tools, I look at them that they're a tool that needs to be leveraged. They're not necessarily the answer. Like Julie said, the human in the lead. Do you find that most people are thinking that AI is the answer versus how to leverage? And if you do agree with that, how do you help guide them to understand that, AI is a tool, it can make mistakes. It's the human that needs to use it correctly.
5: I think there's two camps. I think there's the camp that says AI is the answer to everything. And then there's the camp that says AI can't be trusted and should be used for nothing. Especially in government, I think we have sort of the entire spectrum for what that is. And when we're looking at the camp that says, hey, AI should be used for everything, I would say, I don't agree. Like, do we want machines to make those decisions that are based on values, morals, and ethics? Probably not, especially when you're talking about doing bombing or having cyber attacks. Do you want a cyber attack to happen just because an AI determined that one small intrusion warranted an entire takedown of a country's power grid? Probably not. But on the other side, you have those that say, no way, no how, I don't want AI involved in anything. And you have to tell them that without AI, we lose knowledge because AI has the ability to pull knowledge together. It has the ability to assess we have the ability to

0: really evaluate based on that assessment. And that's where we come into place. But why should we be the ones doing the assessments and pulling all the information together and doing that quantitative work when we should be doing the qualitative work? So we need to move away from the what is happening to the why it's happening and what's next.
1: I've read several reports that showed, especially in battlefield decisions, the leverage that was very positive about using an AI tool was its ability to be able to do a broad search and be able to do it in a very speedy manner and provide the information that's needed for that analysis. How do you explain to users as they're looking at adopting this, how to put that equation in, that risk assessment on when you use that AI and when you rely on it?
0: What I would tell people or ask people is, have you done a Google search lately or a Bing search or whatever your search tool is? And they'll say, of course, I do it every day. And you say, well, have you noticed that your responses have changed as to what you get in your search results? And they'll say, well, you know, sometimes I notice they're better. Sometimes there's like a paragraph or information at the beginning that might be a little bit longer. I said, that's all AI. You use AI in everyday environment. You use AI to help you with the decisions that you make day to day, like what restaurant you're going to go to, or how you should repair your toilet that the plumbing is broken. It's all based on AI. And as you said, it pulls the information together. It helps to you so that you don't have to know the exact words. How many of us remember when you had to put quotes around your search engine when you were doing initial searches on the internet in order to get a Boolean versus serial versus, you know, all the different types of logical searches that were out there? And so for people to be able to understand the risk, they also have to understand how it's already used in day-to-day living and how they think about risk for their day-to-day lives. And when they start to think about it in that perspective, they have a different view of AI in their work environment. And they now see it as something that enables them to be better at what they're doing and enables them, like you said, to have more information and to have a better way to evaluate what is going on.
1: You've worked across startups, across different government and mission communities. Sometimes it's difficult, especially in the government, to be able to evaluate and get started on risk just because of the nature of the beast. How do you align both stakeholders and other people in the community that have to lean into that adoption and to apply it? How do you, evaluate that and execute?
0: I think the first thing you need to know is what the role is of every stakeholder that is out there. If I use what I do today in operational technology is a very complex type of technology. It's protecting all of those cyber physical systems, all your valves, your knobs, making sure that the chlorine in your water, that the chlorine valve opens long enough so that your water is safe enough to drink and that it closes when it shouldn't so you don't get chlorine burns, or that your power grid stays on. But when you think about who actually runs an OT network, there's the OT specialist who is like a cybersecurity specialist. There's a plant manager who makes sure that the lights stay on and that all the things are running. You have usually IT people who are different from OT because IT cares about reliability. Then you have leadership. And oh, by the way, you may even have like safety people. So for example, if you're looking at somebody who runs a port system or a bridges and tunnel system, they are concerned about the safety of the people on the roads and in those environments. And so understanding first what those roles are and then understanding what they care about helps you to identify what risks matter to them and how you describe what you can do to mitigate the risks across the board with your technology for each of those individual use cases, responsibilities, and drive them together to understand what the ultimate mission is that they're trying to work towards. And once you're able to bring them together, then you're able to identify how to mitigate the risks across the board.
1: And I'm going to pull this back a little bit. And I want to look at leaders today. And it's a very complex time to be a leader, especially when you're applying new technology. But leaders need to be decisive and make a decision quickly because things are moving so quick. But at the same time, extremely empathetic. How do you maintain that balance when the stakes are so high and timelines are so compressed?
0: It's a really hard thing to do. Sometimes you have to go with your gut. You know, there's the leadership gut that's always out there is the, oh, does this feel right? I'm not sure. If it doesn't feel right, it's probably not the right decision. The other thing is that leaders don't make a decision based on the information that they just received 2 minutes ago. There's been a collective of information that they have been gathering. Maybe they've acknowledged that they were gathering it, or maybe they don't acknowledge they were gathering it because they didn't realize it was important at the time. But as you are a leader, you start to put things together that help you to create a rubric for how you make decisions, but then also enables you to know who you can trust, who you can rely on. And as I always say, is you always have the option to phone a friend, whether it's the person that you work with or somebody that is a mentor of yours. And making a decision doesn't happen in a vacuum. It happens through information, data, and data gathering. It happens through conversations with people. It happens with what's happened historically and what the outcomes are. And then finally, what are the consequences when you look at all of the different ways that this could end up, and putting that all together to create the decision that you make.
1: I'm speaking with Jen Sabata. After the break, we'll explore resilience, culture, and how personal experiences shape leadership. You're listening to Leaders and Legend in Government on Federal News Network. I'm Aileen Black.
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1: 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I'm Aileen Black, and today my guest is Jen Sabata. Jen, leadership roles in national security and emerging technology are extremely demanding, never more than today. As a mom, as well as a leader, how has parenthood shaped the way you think about priorities and perspective? I know it's changed the way that I lead people. Not that I treat them like kids, but it's given me a greater appreciation. What about you?
0: Yeah, there's a couple different things. I would agree with you that it's changed my perspective. My kids are older now. They're both in high school, but I still feel an obligation to be a mother and to be present. I think that the idea of work-life balance is a fallacy. It doesn't exist. We in reality make choices. What's important in the moment? It could be what's important this year, this month, this week, this minute. But you decide at that time what is more important. You set boundaries on both your kids and on your work, because your kids have to have boundaries just as much as work has to have boundaries. And sometimes I think people forget that. They let their kids run all over them, when in reality, kids have to have boundaries too. And they like boundaries, just like work likes a boundary. You know, the CEO that calls you at 4 o'clock on a Sunday afternoon just because they want to talk, you have to tell them, like, sorry, I'm with my kids today. I can talk to you in 3 or 4 hours. And guess what? They don't actually call you because they just picked up the phone because they didn't have anything else to do. So that's one thing, is that you have to figure out where the mix is based on the time and day. The other one is, I think it's made me more empathetic. It's made me more empathetic for the people who work for me, who have kids, and who don't have kids. Because we often forget about the people that are single or that are, you know, married without kids, that they have challenges just like the rest of us. It may be a pet, it may be a parent, or it may be just that they've got other things going on in their lives that are just as challenging. So we have to be able to look at everyone, treat them as unique, treat them as people who matter and that are a part of your team, just like your family's a part of your team.
1: Have you already had any leaders in your past that really either taught you how not to behave or how not to set boundaries, or, you know, vice versa, that really have set, you know, the kind of leader that you are today?
0: I think that there's a couple. On the good side, there are the people that listen. And I find that sometimes listening and active listening is a very challenging thing to do. And I talk to a lot of young people that I mentor, people that work for me, about listening. They go into a meeting and they think they have to talk in order to feel like they're smart. And I use the acronym WAIT. Why am I talking? And I say, sometimes you have to wait, and it has to be an uncomfortable wait in order to get to the meat of what you're saying. And so having leaders that have taught me that has been very valuable. The other thing I would say is that people who don't respect your time. I've had leaders who don't respect your time. They show up late to meetings, or they don't show up at all and they don't cancel. They call you at all hours of the day or night, regardless of whether or not the world is on fire. I mean, after being in the military and actually supporting combat operations and being in intelligence and protecting people's lives, when somebody calls me just because they want to know if I've worked on the briefing that's due in 5 days, is not important to me. And they need to be able to discern when there's a life issue and when there's just a nice to have. And so that's given me perspective on how to lead and showing both sides of where leaders that I've worked with are good and bad.
1: You brought up mentorship a few moments ago. You know, I think as a woman leader, it's extremely important to be a mentor. How do you choose, or how do you work with mentors, or do you have a mentor program that you work with? Tell us a little bit about that.
0: So for me and people who mentor me, I will say that I haven't had a lot of what I would call traditional mentors, where we have a set agreement where we meet once a month and we have a conversation. But I will reach out to people and ask for advice. And I typically personally seek out people who are experts in the things that I'm having a challenge with, whether it's a challenge over a period of a month, whether it's, hey, I'm going into command, and so who should I be talking to in a command position, or I'm going to go run a new business unit. How do you run a business unit? No, wait, how do I work on this issue? On the flip side, as a mentor instead of a mentee, I look for people who often approach me because they want to have a relationship. And then I ask for them, like, what's your goal? What are your goals for this relationship? Because I just don't want it to be a free-for-all. I usually also have a set start and stop based on those goals, because if you are mentoring somebody, there has to be an outcome that you're trying to achieve. And I know I've talked about outcomes before, and outcomes are really important in many things. And so having a mentorship relationship that way. And then if I see people that are out there in the wild, as I call them, who I think are just really great people that might need a little bit of support, I'll ask them if they're interested in a call, and we'll offer time and we'll go from there. But I think it is important. It's something that we all need to do. And especially in national security, is as you transition, I actually mentor a lot of people as they transition out of the military, and I'll help them for the 3 or 4 months while they're in that process. And then I may not hear from them again until they're changing jobs, or they might come back to me and say, wow, your guidance was horrible, or your guidance was great. But it's something that we should do and should give back for.
1: Something you said earlier really resonated with me. You talked about realizing that everybody has their own kind of sometimes a poo show going on, right? And that you need to understand that it's not just your world of what life balance is about, but it might be, you know, a parent or a dog or, you know, other types of issues, health issues. Burnout in work in the workforce today has never been higher. Some really serious challenges, especially with the world as it's changing so quickly as it is today. What role do you believe as a leader you need to build in your culture where people feel that safety of being able to ask for support or trusted, you know, to be able to say these things are an issue and are motivated to reach out?
0: I think the first and foremost, you have to set the example. So on the 3-day weekend, actually take the Monday off. And if you're not taking the Monday off, fake that you're taking the Monday off and schedule all your emails for 10 a.m. on Tuesday morning. Don't bother your team. Take PTO. Take your paid time off. Take your leave if you're in the military. Don't be the martyr that has 200 days saved up because you're just too busy and too important. Also remind them that they need to take time off. It's not just an example based system. It's a, hey, I noticed that you haven't taken any time off lately. What are your plans for the summer to take some PTO? How long are you going to take off? You're going to take a week off? I hope you are, because that's what I would love to see you do. The other thing is, I often tell people, like, there is no clock watching in my organization. I expect you to get done what needs to get done when you can do it in that time. So if it needs to get done in the next week, but you have a really bad day tomorrow because you've got 5 doctor's appointments and your dog threw up, okay, fine. Take the day tomorrow, do what you have to do, as long as you get done what you need to get done. I'm going to treat you like an adult because you can make decisions and you know how to prioritize. And it's not my time to question unless you miss a deadline or if the quality of your work is not what it should be.
1: I'm speaking with Jen Savada. After the break, we'll reflect on leadership lessons and the advice to the next generation. 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I'm Elaine Black.
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12: I'm Terry Curtin from Federal News Network. On Monday's Federal Drive, what happens when government knows what to do, but leaders still can't or won't act? We'll look at disaster response reform, where there's broad agreement, but no final plan, an effort at the Postal Service to expand into government services that still hasn't taken hold, and what's actually happening on Capitol Hill as big decisions stall despite consensus. 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
1: Welcome back to Leaders and Legend in Government on Federal News Network. I'm Elaine Black, and today I'm joined by Jen Sabata. Jen, as we talked before, you were in the military at the beginning of your career. You've led the military and helped advance emerging technologies in supporting defense and national security missions. How do you see leadership evolving as AI and autonomy reshape the future of missions to execute, especially, you know, some of the missions around drones and some of the things that are happening? The clock speed of technology is happening so quick. This is really a big challenge.
0: It's a huge challenge. And I think that leaders need to understand technology, not be afraid of it, and be able to use it. I'll give you an example. When I was a young major, I worked for a one-star general. This one-star, we all had email. We'd had email for probably 10 years. We had all sorts of other technology. I was working in intelligence, and so we had collection systems. We had all sorts of crazy things. But this general officer wanted his emails printed out because he didn't know how to, quote, work email well enough. And so he would have his hundreds of emails printed out every day. He would handwrite his responses, and his executive officer would type them in every day and send them off as replies. I don't understand how somebody can lead when you can't access and use the technology that's given to you that enables you to be more efficient, effective, and overall just understand what your current workforce is dealing with. So that's the thing I would say first and foremost is understand the technology, use the technology, and then last but not least, be able to evaluate the technology so that you know whether or not you're being hoodwinked by what people say it can do versus what it can do, and then being able to weed out all of the chaff that's in there.
1: Everybody has an aha moment in their career where you look back and you realize that was a defining moment for me. Good or bad, right? Sometimes the most biggest learning opportunities is where you make a mistake. Sometimes the biggest learning opportunities is when something breaks free and you're successful. Do you have any aha moments like that in your career that just stand out?
0: I think there are probably two moments. One is when I came to the Pentagon in 2016, I was working for Lieutenant General Dash Jameson. She was the Air Force A-26. And I was responsible for helping to bring small to medium businesses into government, but also working with think tanks, universities, and nonprofits to try to figure out what information they had that the government wasn't accessing and using. What I realized at that point in time is that there was such a wide range of information that nobody even considered as valuable because it wasn't produced internally in the government. To me, that was a huge aha moment. It's where I got into design thinking. It's where I got into understanding and learning about agile software development methodologies, really started to dig into new technologies and how they could apply in government use cases. That has led to me where I am today. Really, that's sort of the start of that journey. I think as a corollary to that is my last job in the Air Force, I was in talent management, and I was trying to help build a new talent management framework for all of Air Force intelligence. What started happening is I had people reaching out to me because they knew I was possibly towards the end of my career saying, hey, we want you to come run our talent operations organization, or we want you to be our CHRO, or we want you to run talent acquisition. And I realized deep down inside, I did not want to do talent. I didn't want to be in HR. That was not my passion. It wasn't my calling. I was doing this job because I was passionate about the specific use case and the specific guidelines that we were creating, and that I needed to get out of talent very quickly, or otherwise I was going to be pigeonholed in it, possibly for the rest of my life. And so that's when I decided to retire and join my first early stage startup, which was working in the intelligence community, helping with software development and running sprints and cloud migrations and doing all sorts of other things. And if I wouldn't have made that pivot when I did, I might not be here today because I might be doing talent acquisition or something else. And so I think, you know, towards the end of my career, those would probably be the two biggest ones that influenced where I am at this moment.
1: Let's take a moment and talk about that, because there's so many people out looking for jobs right now. The job market is pretty tough, but it's even tougher on a lot of veterans. So what would be your advice to somebody, especially wanting to get into technology? I mean, the market that doesn't seem to be suffering as much, though I think it is suffering. But what advice would you give somebody, especially in their latter part of their career, the more senior military veterans that are out there? Because I know several that have been looking for a while that are amazing people. Mm-hmm. You know, what advice would you have for them?
0: The first thing I would say is be a doer. There's a lot of misconceptions that people who retire at senior ranks are not doers. They're leaders only, which also means you have to change your narrative. You can't go into an interview and say, I like to lead people and I'm a really good manager and I can build strategy. It's I love to get my hands dirty and be a doer. That's first and foremost, because you don't need a leader. You need understands and can do and lead at the same time. The second thing I would say is start to dabble in different types of technology and figure out what you like. I think that there's enough free courses out there in AI, in cloud, in cyber, in pick a thing, quantum, and do them. Go to LinkedIn Learning, go into some other platform, Coursera, whatever it may be, and do some classes. And then once you start to get the itch, maybe do some formal certifications. Take an AWS certification, a Google Cloud, an Azure, you know, an Oracle certification. Get your CISSP. Look at other types of things that are out there that will enable you to show that you still like to learn, that you're able to learn new concepts, and that you are invested in you as a person and in helping the company that you want to go to.
1: So I'm going to take a step back. You have kids that are in high school. I have four kids, and my youngest is going to graduate from college this year. What advice would you give somebody starting to enter that job market? You know, a lot of kids believe everything should be lined up, and let's face it, none of our careers were straight lines, right? Mm-hmm. So what would be the advice you'd give that next generation?
0: Yeah, so I'll tell you a little story. So I am going to Abu Dhabi in about a week to go to the Forbes 30-50 women event. So they bring the 30 under 30 women together and the 50 over 50 women together. And there's a week-long event where there's speakers and activities and other things just talking about issues, topics, whatever it may be. I'm actually taking my 16-year-old daughter with me. And the reason why I am is because I want her to see that at 30 or under 30 and over 50, that there's people who still don't have it figured out. And they've still been successful. And they've still done pivots. And they still have a life that is meaningful and fulfilling. And I think that's the biggest thing I would tell people who are just graduating or are in struggles in life right now, is that you don't have to have it figured out, that life will continue to change. You as a human continue to change. You develop, you grow, your preferences change. And so what's more important is that you feel fulfilled, and it's not about what everybody else thinks you should be doing. It's about what makes you happy and what enables you to live the life that you want to live.
1: Final question. You are at a trajectory over the last couple of years and a point where you get to see a lot of different technology companies. Where do you think the hottest area is?
0: So I think there's two. I think quantum is really going to accelerate here, especially quantum computing. I think quantum sensing is already on its way up, up, up, because the capabilities and technology are there. Quantum computers, on the other hand, because error correction is getting better and better, and the qubit numbers are getting higher and higher for logical and physical qubits. So the two are going to intersect at some point in time in the near future, and we're going to have quantum computers that can actually do a lot of work. The misnomer is that quantum computers do all the work. That's not true. They're actually built for certain types of problems. They can't solve everything. They still can't add 2 + 2 faster than a classical computer. The other one, I think, is robotics and autonomous robotics. We are building software with all of this AI that we have that is becoming more and more reliable, secure, trusted, and having less concern, I think it's just because it's becoming more adaptable, that whether it's an autonomous vehicle or an autonomous robot, that both of those are going to continue to accelerate, and accelerate in defense use cases in particular.
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20: Defense policymakers are mulling the possibility of creating a new military service dedicated to cyber warfare, even as the Pentagon builds a new workforce model called Cyber Command 2.0.
21: And we've been very careful as we've built that model that it's agnostic to the organizational model, and that it would support both the current model as well as other organizational models, such as the establishment of a cyber force.
20: Catherine Sutton, the Assistant Secretary of Defense for Cyber Policy. If a sixth DoD service does come into being, it would be the third time in the past century, following the Air Force in 1947 and the Space Force in 2019. In those cases, as in the prospective cyber force, backers argued they were needed to confront new and emerging warfare domains. Jared Serbu, Federal News Network.
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3: This Sunday, holding power with just over 4 months until the midterms, President Trump is putting his own party to the test, pressuring Republicans and derailing a bipartisan housing bill to press for a proof of citizenship voting bill.
4: We're very proud of the party. We like our leader. We like everybody really in the room. I don't like a few people, but that's okay.
6: He really doesn't care about American families and doesn't care about the fact that prices are up.
24: The president will sign it, but he wanted to make a point today.
3: I'll talk to Democratic Senator Chris Murphy of Connecticut and Republican Senator Roger Marshall of Kansas. Plus, regime change, a new look inside President Trump's second term, how he's redefining the limits of the presidency. I'll talk to New York Times reporters Maggie Haberman and Jonathan Swan about their new book, Regime Change. And Left Lane.
25: Congresswoman Claire Valdez!
3: Democratic socialists backed by New York City Mayor Zoran Mamdani scored key primary wins. What does it mean for the future of the Democratic Party? Joining me for insight and analysis are Leanne Caldwell, Chief Washington Correspondent for PUC, Mark Short, former Director of Legislative Affairs for President Trump, and Ashley Etienne, former Communications Director to Vice President Harris. Welcome to Sunday. It's Meet the Press.
26: From NBC News in Washington, the longest-running show in television history, this is Meet the Press with Kristen Welker.
3: Good Sunday morning. I'm Ryan Nobles in for Kristen Welker as she continues to recover from a medical procedure. She is doing well and will be back with you soon. Tensions are rising again in the Middle East after the war with Iran escalated overnight with new U.S. strikes following an attack on a commercial ship in the Strait of Hormuz. Back home in Washington this week, President Trump abruptly canceled the signing ceremony for a bipartisan housing bill, saying he wouldn't sign the bill unless Congress passes the SAVE Act, legislation that would require voter ID, documentary proof of citizenship to vote in federal elections, and would limit mail-in voting.
27: Would you be open to a compromise measure that had provisions of the SAVE Act into a reconciliation?
28: Not really. No, the SAVE Act should be, this doesn't compromise. It's voter ID, it's proof of citizenship, and it's also the mail-in ballots. I said I'm not signing the housing bill. I want to see what happens with SAVE. Look, the housing bill is housing. I made billions of dollars with housing. I know housing better than anybody, maybe anywhere.
3: The president attending lunch on Capitol Hill that same day with Senate Republicans, reportedly getting into a shouting match with Senator Bill Cassidy over support for the war in Iran.
29: I'm not going to be bullied, and I'm trying to get answers for the American people. And so so escalated from there. At some point, it de-escalated.
30: We're told the president called you a lunatic?
29: Can I imagine that the president called me things that would be said on a school, on a playground? Yeah, I can imagine that.
3: Meanwhile, in New York this week, a slate of progressive candidates, all backed by Mayor Zoran Mamdani, prevailed in three Democratic House primaries, two of those defeating incumbents.
31: We are showing there is a new path for politics in our city and in our country. We are showing that last June, a year ago tomorrow, was not an anomaly.
3: At the same time, President Trump trying to cast those primaries in his own terms.
28: Well, they're going radical left. They're going really, you know, you talk about the Democrat socialists. You took really, it's really communist. That's these people.
3: And joining me now is Democratic Senator Chris Murphy of Connecticut. He's the author of the new book, Crisis of the Common Good. Senator Murphy, welcome back to Meet the Press.
32: Yeah, thanks for having me.
3: Let's start with your reaction to the latest primary results out of New York. You've heard President Trump say that these candidates aren't socialists. He's gone as far as to call them communists. As someone who identifies as a progressive, is this a moment of reckoning for establishment Democrats?
0: Oh, I think you're going to have different candidates being nominated in New York City and suburban Connecticut. This is a party that is also nominated and won with candidates like Abigail Spanberger and Mikey Sherrill. I want us to be a bit